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1: Well, thank you very much, Benedict. 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And we haven't even started, Maggie, and I've already got 600 prayer requests that have come in through just two of our Facebook pages. And then a couple minutes ago, I got a text message from Relevant Radio on my phone to join the Family Rosary Across America on my phone. So there it is.
3: You're now, like, what's neat here? I'm hosting it.
1: Yeah, it's got a 20-second delay according to FCC regulations. So, folks, this is a new feature. On the phone, it streams right there, and if you hit a button, it connects to a big screen in your house. And this is really key because we want to get it tested and tried and true 1 week before the beatification of Fulton Sheen, because most people cannot go to the beatification, but they'll be able to watch it on their phone. 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So welcome, everyone, to the Family Rosary Across America tonight. It's 8 o'clock in New York, 7 in Chicago. It's getting dark out there already. 6 in the Mountain States, 5 on the West Coast. The sun is still shining there. It's Thursday night. We pray the luminous mysteries. And 1 week from today, we will be bringing you live the broadcast of the Beatification Mass of Fulton Sheen, one of our intercessors here at Relevant Radio. And we're live tonight, folks. 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So Maggie is my co-host. Jim Shaper is your producer in Lincolnshire tonight. Jim, who's helping you out?
4: Good evening, Father. Gavin Listro is taking listener prayer intentions on the phones tonight. Aiden Kreeder is our videographer. And in Green Bay, Marty Jury is the audio engineer.
1: Wonderful. Many people are praying the rosary in their car, especially from the West Coast. They're going home. And I think there have been reports that ever since we've been doing the Family Rosary Across America during rush hour on the West Coast, there's fewer speeding tickets, there's fewer accidents. People are much more respectful to each other. They're driving in the right lane and all the rest, right? So that's all a good thing. And a lot of prayers are answered. And lots to pray for. We're praying for peace and unity in our families, in our country, our church, peace in the world. Let's pray for the repose of the soul, not that she needs it, of little Sophia Grace. She was 6 months old. She never got out of the NICU, and it's a real loss for the family. May she rest in peace. Also praying for my good friend. He's got a bad back. He needs our prayers. How about you, Maggie? You got some prayer intentions there?
3: Yeah, I would also like to pray for my mom's bad back. She's getting an injection tomorrow. I hope it brings her some relief. And also our dear colleague Val sent me a message to pray for her beautiful cousin Becky from California. She's undergoing proton radiation treatment this week to target cancer tumors in her brain. We need to get her a miracle and get healthy again.
1: We will certainly pray for that, for Val's cousin, Becky. Okay, well, with that, let's begin. In the name of the Father, and of the Son, and of the Holy Spirit, amen. I believe in God, the Father Almighty, creator of heaven and earth, and in Jesus Christ, his only Son, our Lord, who was conceived by the Holy Spirit, born of the Virgin Mary, suffered under Pontius Pilate, was crucified, died, and was buried. He descended into hell, third day rose again from the dead. He ascended into heaven, seated at the right hand of God, the Father Almighty. From thence he shall come to judge the living and the dead.
3: I believe in the Holy Spirit, the Holy Catholic Church, the communion of saints, the forgiveness of sins, the resurrection of the body, and life everlasting. Amen.
1: This Our Father's for our Holy Father, Pope Leo XIV, and there he is on the screen. Our Father, who art in heaven, hallowed be thy name. Thy kingdom come, thy will be done, on earth as it is in heaven.
3: Give us this day our daily bread, and forgive us our trespasses, as we forgive those who trespass against us. And lead us not into temptation, but deliver us from evil. Amen.
1: Three Hail Marys for an increase in the virtues of faith, hope, and charity. Hail Mary, full of grace, the Lord is with thee. Blessed art thou amongst women, and blessed is the fruit of thy womb, Jesus.
3: Holy Mary, Mother of God, pray for us sinners, now and at the hour of our death. Amen.
1: Hail Mary, full of grace, the Lord is with thee. Blessed art thou amongst women, and blessed is the fruit of thy womb, Jesus.
3: Holy Mary, Mother of God, pray for us sinners, now and at the hour of our death. Amen.
1: Hail Mary, full of grace, the Lord is with thee. Blessed art thou amongst women, and blessed is the fruit of thy womb, Jesus.
3: Holy Mary, Mother of God, pray for us sinners, now and at the hour of our death. Amen.
1: Glory be to the Father, and to the Son, and to the Holy Spirit.
3: As it was in the beginning, is now, and ever shall be, world without end. Amen.
1: It is Thursday. We pray the luminous mysteries. The first luminous mystery is the baptism of Jesus in the Jordan River. Maggie, let's take a few prayer intentions, please. No, or do we go to the phones?
3: We're going to go right to the phones today. We're going to take lots of phone calls. So if you have an intention, please keep trying. Mm-hmm. 9-year-old Elizabeth is calling in from La Plata, Maryland.
1: La Plata, Maryland. How about that? Hi, Elizabeth. How are you tonight?
3: Jim, try and get, there we go. I think it turned off.
1: You there, Elizabeth?
5: Yeah.
1: Oh, I'm happy. Thanks for holding. What's your prayer intention tonight, Elizabeth?
5: It's my birthday.
1: It is. How old are you?
5: 9.
1: And how do you celebrate your birthday and your family?
5: We went to Texas Roadhouse.
1: Oh, gosh, that's great. That's great. And do you get a birthday cake, too?
5: Yes.
1: All right. Well, what do you want for your birthday?
5: I really want a one of those diaries with, like, one of those friendship necklaces on it, and I got that from my grandmother.
1: Oh, wow.
3: Aww.
1: You got a friendship necklace from your grandmother. Well, Maggie, why don't you sing Elizabeth a happy birthday?
3: Yes. Happy birthday to you. Happy birthday to you. Happy birthday, dear Elizabeth, who's 9 years old and got a friendship bracelet. Happy birthday to you.
1: Hey, that's great. You know, last week, I think one of our colleagues was passing out these necklaces. Did you see those necklaces? Did you get them?
3: Yes.
1: But I'm thinking, like, I don't need a necklace. We could send this to Elizabeth, right? I don't wear a necklace. Happy birthday, Elizabeth. Let's take another prayer intention for the phones, please.
3: Russell is calling in from Raleigh, North Carolina.
1: Russell from Raleigh. How are you?
6: I'm doing pretty good, Father. How are you doing today?
1: We're doing very well. Thank you so much. What's your prayer intention?
6: Thank you so much for taking my call. My father's in the ICU. He's having heart issues. So I wanted to pray for him, and I just asked for prayers for my mom, my sister, and all those who have not had their prayers answered, wishing strength for everyone and healing.
1: Hmm. And do you live at home, Russell?
6: My family's in California in the East Bay area.
1: Mm-hmm. And but your dad's back there in Raleigh, so we're going to pray for him. He's in the ICU, and for your mother and everybody who's close to him. Our Father, who art in heaven, hallowed be thy name. Thy kingdom come, thy will be done on earth as it is in heaven.
3: Give us this day our daily bread, and forgive us our trespasses, as we forgive those who trespass against us. And lead us not into temptation, but deliver us from evil. Amen.
1: Hail Mary, full of grace, the Lord is with thee. Blessed art thou amongst women, and blessed is the fruit of thy womb, Jesus.
3: Holy Mary, Mother of God, pray for us sinners, now and at the hour of our death. Amen.
1: Hail Mary, full of grace, the Lord is with thee. Blessed art thou amongst women, and blessed is the fruit of thy womb, Jesus.
3: Holy Mary, Mother of God, pray for us sinners, now and at the hour of our death. Amen.
1: Hail Mary, full of grace, the Lord is with thee. Blessed art thou amongst women, and blessed is the fruit of thy womb, Jesus.
3: Holy Mary, Mother of God, pray for us sinners, now and at the hour of our death. Amen.
1: Well, look at that, the Freeze family vacation. Hail Mary, full of grace, the Lord is with thee. Blessed art thou amongst women, and blessed is the fruit of thy womb, Jesus.
3: Holy Mary, Mother of God, pray for us sinners, now and at the hour of our death. Amen.
1: Hail Mary, full of grace, the Lord is with thee. Blessed art thou amongst women, and blessed is the fruit of thy womb, Jesus.
3: Holy Mary, Mother of God, pray for us sinners, now and at the hour of our death. Amen.
1: Hail Mary, full of grace, the Lord is with thee. Blessed art thou amongst women, and blessed is the fruit of thy womb, Jesus.
3: Holy Mary, Mother of God, pray for us sinners, now and at the hour of our death. Amen.
1: Hail Mary, full of grace, the Lord is with thee. Blessed art thou amongst women, and blessed is the fruit of thy womb, Jesus.
3: Holy Mary, Mother of God, pray for us sinners, now and at the hour of our death. Amen.
1: Hail Mary, full of grace, the Lord is with thee. Blessed art thou amongst women, and blessed is the fruit of thy womb, Jesus.
3: Holy Mary, Mother of God, pray for us sinners, now and at the hour of our death. Amen.
1: Hail Mary, full of grace, the Lord is with thee. Blessed art thou amongst women, and blessed is the fruit of thy womb, Jesus.
3: Holy Mary, Mother of God, pray for us sinners, now and at the hour of our death. Amen. Oh,
1: that's a great picture, isn't it?
3: Yeah.
1: Sun setting. Pray for safe harvest. Yep. Not too wet, not too dry. Hail Mary, full of grace, the Lord is with thee. Blessed art thou amongst women, and blessed is the fruit of thy womb, Jesus.
3: Holy Mary, Mother of God, pray for us sinners, now and at the hour of our death. Amen.
1: Glory be to the Father, and to the Son, and to the Holy Spirit.
3: As it was in the beginning, is now, and ever shall be, world without end. Amen.
1: O my Jesus,
3: forgive us our sins, save us from the fires of hell. Lead all souls to heaven, especially those in most need of thy mercy.
1: I got to say, our computer programmers have hit it out of the park. It's awesome. I'm watching on the screen, watching my phone. Everybody, I tell everybody you know about the Free Relevant app. It's really, really taking off. Okay, the second luminous mystery is the wedding feast at Cana. Maggie?
3: Marie is calling in from Topeka, Kansas.
1: Marie, out there in Kansas, how are you?
7: Hi, Father Rocky. I'm doing well. How are you?
1: We're doing great. Thank you so much. What's your prayer intention tonight?
7: Yes. We have some family friends and church friends that are suffering. Recently, we found out earlier this week that their son, who's suffering from a type of brain cancer, wasn't feeling well. And so they had scans put in or done recently, and it revealed that his cancer has been progressing rapidly and just lesions and spreading to the spine. And so if all of us here in Kansas are praying for a miraculous healing, but his family is also asking for prayers to find alternative treatments and just next steps. And so really I'm calling for miraculous healing for Aiden. And also, another very dear friend of ours lost their daughter a few weeks ago, and so just praying for the repose of the soul of their daughter, Holly, who is resting with the Lord now.
1: Thank you,
7: and for
1: Marie.
7: The family members.
1: Thank you, Marie. Jesus is not unmoved by the suffering of people. Lord, hear our prayer. Let's take another prayer intention for the phones, please.
3: Philomena is calling in from San Diego, California.
1: Hi, Philomena. How are you?
8: Good. Good in yourself, Father.
1: We're doing great. What's your prayer intention?
8: Yes, I'm praying for my husband. Yeah, we're right here in the hospital, and he's been diagnosed with a B-cell lymphoma. And I'm also praying for complete healing of a cancer, miraculous healing for him and just for everyone who needs our prayers and has cancer.
1: You got our prayers, that's for sure. Got our prayers, yep. And you stay close to his side, Philomena. He needs you. Our Father who art in heaven, hallowed be thy name. Thy kingdom come, thy will be done on earth as it is in heaven.
3: Give us this day our daily bread, and forgive us our trespasses, as we forgive those who trespass against us. And lead us not into temptation, but deliver us from evil. Amen.
1: Hail Mary, full of grace, the Lord is with thee. Blessed art thou amongst women, and blessed is the fruit of thy womb, Jesus.
3: Holy Mary, Mother of God, pray for us sinners, now and at the hour of our death. Amen.
1: Hail Mary, full of grace, the Lord is with thee. Blessed art thou amongst women, and blessed is the fruit of thy womb, Jesus.
3: Holy Mary, Mother of God, pray for us sinners, now and at the hour of our death. Amen.
1: Hail Mary, full of grace, the Lord is with thee. Blessed art thou amongst women, and blessed is the fruit of thy womb, Jesus.
3: Holy Mary, Mother of God, pray for us sinners, now and at the hour of our death. Amen.
1: Hail Mary, full of grace, the Lord is with thee. Blessed art thou amongst women, and blessed is the fruit of thy womb, Jesus.
3: Holy Mary, Mother of God, pray for us sinners, now and at the hour of our death. Amen.
1: Hail Mary, full of grace, the Lord is with thee. Blessed art thou amongst women, and blessed is the fruit of thy womb, Jesus.
3: Holy Mary, Mother of God, pray for us sinners, now and at the hour of our death. Amen.
1: Hail Mary, full of grace, the Lord is with thee. Blessed art thou amongst women, and blessed is the fruit of thy womb, Jesus.
3: Holy Mary, Mother of God, pray for us sinners, now and at the hour of our death. Amen.
1: Hail Mary, full of grace, the Lord is with thee. Blessed art thou amongst women, and blessed is the fruit of thy womb, Jesus.
3: Holy Mary, Mother of God, pray for us sinners, now and at the hour of our death. Amen.
1: Hail Mary, full of grace, the Lord is with thee. Blessed art thou amongst women, and blessed is the fruit of thy womb, Jesus.
3: Holy Mary, Mother of God, pray for us sinners, now and at the hour of our death. Amen.
1: Hail Mary, full of grace, the Lord is with thee. Blessed art thou amongst women, and blessed is the fruit of thy womb, Jesus.
3: Holy Mary, Mother of God, pray for us sinners, now and at the hour of our death. Amen.
1: Hail Mary, full of grace, the Lord is with thee. Blessed art thou amongst women, and blessed is the fruit of thy womb, Jesus.
3: Holy Mary, Mother of God, pray for us sinners, now and at the hour of our death. Amen.
1: Glory be to the Father, and to the Son, and to the Holy Spirit.
3: As it was in the beginning, is now, and ever shall be, world without end. Amen.
1: O my Jesus,
3: forgive us our sins, save us from the fires of hell. Lead all souls to heaven, especially those in most need of thy mercy.
1: The third luminous mystery is a proclamation of the kingdom of heaven. Maggie, let's go back to the phones.
3: You know what? I just remembered something, Father. I want to sneak in. My best friend, my maid of honor, Annie, she's been living in the UK with her husband and traveling to Ireland to see a Catholic fertility doctor because they've been having problems conceiving. She's going to Dublin this weekend for an operation that they're pretty sure after she has that they'll be able to have a family. So I want to pray for her and that whole experience that it goes well.
1: Good. Does she know about the walk to Mary?
3: She does. And the last couple of times I've been up to Champion, I've sent her pictures and said, I'm here praying for you.
1: Good, good, good.
3: Yes.
1: Thank you for that. Let's go to the phones now.
3: Stuart is calling in from Mesa, Arizona.
1: Stuart in Arizona, how are you?
9: Not so good. Okay. My prayer intention tonight is for Chelsea, the woman of my life who I've been separated from for 8 years. Tried reconciling and rekindling the romance, but she has a hardness of heart, and so just want to offer her up.
1: Well, sometimes it takes a little more time, right? Sometimes God brings people together through a season of suffering, and they realize I need somebody else, right? We all have to pray that we soften our hearts. All of us have to pray for that. Let's take another prayer intention for the phones, please.
3: 8-year-old Vera is on the line from Olympia, Washington.
1: Vera, out in Washington, how are you?
10: Good.
1: Do you know what the word Vera means? I think it means true. I think
10: yeah,
1: that's what
10: does.
1: It means. Yeah, it does. That's good. Well, what's your prayer intention tonight, Vera?
10: My prayer intention is for all the souls in purgatory and for my mom's 40 days for life thing that's in Olympia. And I want to pray that my cousins get baptized and for my Gigi, for her soul, because she doesn't really want to go to church, and she said that she doesn't want to go to heaven. So we pray that she goes to heaven.
3: Yeah.
1: Well, she probably doesn't want to go to heaven yet. She'd rather be here close with you, right? And we're going to pray for your cousins. And your mother does 40 days for life?
10: Mm-hmm.
1: Well, you must be so proud of her. And you want to pray for all the souls in purgatory too, Vera?
10: Yeah.
1: How many souls do you think are in purgatory?
10: A few? I do not know.
1: I don't know either. That's why I asked you. I thought you might have an idea. That's probably quite a few, right? So we'll pray for them. That's why the more people pray in the rosary at the same time, the better. Our Father who art in heaven, hallowed be thy name. Thy kingdom come, thy will be done on earth as it is in heaven.
3: Give us this day our daily bread, and forgive us our trespasses, as we forgive those who trespass against us. And lead us not into temptation, but deliver us from evil. Amen.
1: Hail Mary, full of grace, the Lord is with thee. Blessed art thou amongst women, and blessed is the fruit of thy womb, Jesus.
3: Holy Mary, Mother of God, pray for us sinners, now and at the hour of our death. Amen.
1: Hail Mary, full of grace, the Lord is with thee. Blessed art thou amongst women, and blessed is the fruit of thy womb, Jesus.
3: Holy Mary, Mother of God, pray for us sinners, now and at the hour of our death. Amen.
1: Hail Mary, full of grace, the Lord is with thee. Blessed art thou amongst women. Blessed is the fruit of thy womb, Jesus.
3: Holy Mary, Mother of God, pray for us sinners, now and at the hour of our death. Amen.
1: That's the University of Mary, looking out to the west. Hail Mary, full of grace, the Lord is with thee. Blessed art thou amongst women, and blessed is the fruit of thy womb, Jesus.
3: Holy Mary, Mother of God, pray for us sinners, now and at the hour of our death. Amen.
1: Hail Mary, full of grace, the Lord is with thee. Blessed art thou amongst women, and blessed is the fruit of thy womb, Jesus.
3: Holy Mary, Mother of God, pray for us sinners, now and at the hour of our death. Amen.
1: Hail Mary, full of grace, the Lord is with thee. Blessed art thou amongst women, and blessed is the fruit of thy womb, Jesus.
3: Holy Mary, Mother of God, pray for us sinners, now and at the hour of our death. Amen.
1: Hail Mary, full of grace, the Lord is with thee. Blessed art thou amongst women, and blessed is the fruit of thy womb, Jesus.
3: Holy Mary, Mother of God, pray for us sinners, now and at the hour of our death. Amen.
1: Hail Mary, full of grace, the Lord is with thee. Blessed art thou amongst women, and blessed is the fruit of thy womb, Jesus.
3: Holy Mary, Mother of God, pray for us sinners, now and at the hour of our death. Amen.
1: Hail Mary, full of grace, the Lord is with thee. Blessed art thou amongst women, and blessed is the fruit of thy womb, Jesus.
3: Holy Mary, Mother of God, pray for us sinners, now and at the hour of our death. Amen.
1: Happy 80th birthday, Shirley. Hail Mary, full of grace. Is that her house?
3: Probably not.
1: Hail Mary, full of grace, the Lord is with thee. Blessed art thou amongst women, and blessed is the fruit of thy womb, Jesus.
3: Holy Mary, Mother of God, pray for us sinners, now and at the hour of our death. Amen.
1: Glory be to the Father, and to the Son, and to the Holy Spirit.
3: As it was in the beginning, is now, and ever shall be, world without end. Amen.
1: Oh, my Jesus.
3: Forgive us our sins, save us from the fires of hell. Lead all souls to heaven, especially those in most need of thy mercy.
1: And we're so grateful and so proud of everyone involved in the local chapters of 40 Days for Life, Prayer and Penance. And so let's say a memorare. For the safety of all unborn children all over the world, for the support of their mothers and fathers, and for an end to abortion. Remember, O most gracious Virgin Mary, that never was it known that anyone who fled to thy protection, implored thy help, or sought thy intercession, was left unaided. Inspired by this confidence, I fly to thee, O Virgin of Virgins, my Mother. To thee do I come, before thee I stand, sinful and sorrowful. O Mother, the Word incarnate, despise not my petitions, but in thy mercy hear and answer me. Amen. The fourth luminous mystery is the transfiguration of our Lord Jesus Christ on top of Mount Tabor. That's up in Galilee. Let's go to the phones.
3: We will go to Lisa in Newtown, Pennsylvania.
1: Lisa in Pennsylvania, how are you?
11: I'm well, thank you, Father. How are you?
1: We're doing great. So glad to be with you. What's your prayer intention?
11: So glad to be with you and Maggie. Thank you so much for your ministry. I would like to pray for my daughter, Megan. Megan was pregnant. She had a miscarriage. She's pregnant again now, but she has an abnormal ultrasound, and they're not sure that she'll be able to have a viable pregnancy. So I'm just requesting prayers of faith and strength for Megan and her husband, and just prayers for a healthy baby.
1: I tell you what, I'm going to commit, let's see what, October, November, December, January, February, March, April, May. I can commit 8 months early that I'm going to do the walk to Mary for Megan and her baby. And I know God can work backwards in time. So that's a long walk. All right, let's take another prayer attention from the phones, please.
3: Rita is calling in from Memphis, Tennessee.
1: Hi, Rita. How are you?
12: Hello, Father Rocky and Maggie. I am fine. I have been lucky enough to get through a couple of times before. Excuse me. I want to pray for my sister-in-law who was paralyzed in a car wreck probably about a year ago. And we're just all praying that she will defy all odds and one of these days get up and walk again.
1: I'll pray for that. Yep, and Jesus said, ask and you shall receive. I believe in miracles. Our Father who art in heaven, hallowed be thy name. Thy kingdom come, thy will be done on earth as it is in heaven.
3: Give us this day our daily bread, and forgive us our trespasses, as we forgive those who trespass against us. And lead us not into temptation, but deliver us from evil. Amen.
1: Hail Mary, full of grace, the Lord is with thee. Blessed art thou amongst women, and blessed is the fruit of thy womb, Jesus.
3: Holy Mary, Mother of God, pray for us sinners, now and at the hour of our death. Amen.
1: Hail Mary, full of grace, the Lord is with thee. Blessed art thou amongst women, and blessed is the fruit of thy womb, Jesus.
3: Holy Mary, Mother of God, pray for us sinners, now and at the hour of our death. Amen.
1: Hail Mary, full of grace, the Lord is with thee. Blessed art thou amongst women, and blessed is the fruit of thy womb, Jesus.
3: Holy Mary, Mother of God, pray for us sinners, now and at the hour of our death. Amen.
1: Baby Ezra with his or her rosary. Hail Mary, full of grace, the Lord is with thee. Blessed art thou amongst women, and blessed is the him. Hail Mary, full of grace, the Lord is with thee. Blessed art thou amongst women, and blessed is the fruit of thy womb, Jesus.
3: Holy Mary, Mother of God, pray for us sinners, now and at the hour of our death. Amen.
1: Hail Mary, full of grace, the Lord is with thee. Blessed art thou amongst women, and blessed is the fruit of thy womb, Jesus.
3: Holy Mary, Mother of God, pray for us sinners, now and at the hour of our death. Amen.
1: Hail Mary, full of grace, the Lord is with thee. Blessed art thou amongst women, and blessed is the fruit of thy womb, Jesus.
3: Holy Mary, Mother of God, pray for us sinners, now and at the hour of our death. Amen.
1: Oh, look at that, Joseph, the ring bearer. Hail Mary, full of grace, the Lord is with thee. Blessed art thou amongst women, and blessed is the fruit of thy womb, Jesus.
3: Holy Mary, Mother of God, pray for us sinners, now and at the hour of our death. Amen.
1: Hail Mary, full of grace, the Lord is with thee. Blessed art thou amongst women, and blessed is the fruit of thy womb, Jesus.
3: Holy Mary, Mother of God, pray for us sinners, now and at the hour of our death. Amen.
1: Hail Mary, full of grace, the Lord is with thee. Blessed art thou amongst women, and blessed is the fruit of thy womb, Jesus.
3: Holy Mary, Mother of God, pray for us sinners, now and at the hour of our death. Amen.
1: Hail Mary, full of grace, the Lord is with thee. Blessed art thou amongst women, and blessed is the fruit of thy womb, Jesus.
3: Holy Mary, Mother of God, pray for us sinners, now and at the hour of our death. Amen.
1: Glory be to the Father, and to the Son, and to the Holy Spirit.
3: As it was in the beginning, is now, and ever shall be, world without end. Amen.
1: O my Jesus,
3: forgive us our sins, save us from the fires of hell. Lead all souls to heaven, especially those in most need of thy mercy.
1: The fifth luminous mystery is the institution of the Holy Eucharist. Let's take another phone call.
3: Let's take Anna from San Jose, California.
1: Anna out in San Jose, how are you?
13: I'm fine, Father Rocky. How are you and Maggie?
1: Oh, we're doing great. Thank you for asking. What's your prayer intention?
13: Okay, so my first prayer intention is for my son, who's getting an MFA in film, and he's doing applications for that. And, and he's doing his MBA right now, so success on his MBA, which he graduates next June. I'd also like to pray for my friend Thomas, who's having a bypass surgery tomorrow morning. And I'd also like to pray for my 92-year-old father who has dementia but is doing pretty well.
1: Well, we'll pray for all of those. Our Father who art in heaven, hallowed be thy name. Thy kingdom come, thy will be done on earth as it is in heaven.
3: Give us this day our daily bread, and forgive us our trespasses, as we forgive those who trespass against us. And lead us not into temptation, but deliver us from evil. Amen.
1: And I want to pray for Tim and Kristen, Phil and Connie, Joel and Heidi, Jay and Laura, Jim and Libby. Hail Mary, full of grace, the Lord is with thee. Blessed art thou amongst women, and blessed is the fruit of thy womb, Jesus.
3: Holy Mary, Mother of God, pray for us sinners, now and at the hour of our death. Amen.
1: Hail Mary, full of grace, the Lord is with thee. Blessed art thou amongst women, and blessed is the fruit of thy womb, Jesus.
3: Holy Mary, Mother of God, pray for us sinners, now and at the hour of our death. Amen.
1: Hail Mary, full of grace, the Lord is with thee. Blessed art thou amongst women, and blessed is the fruit of thy womb, Jesus.
3: Holy Mary, Mother of God, pray for us sinners, now and at the hour of our death. Amen.
1: Hail Mary, full of grace, the Lord is with thee. Blessed art thou amongst women, and blessed is the fruit of thy womb, Jesus.
3: Holy Mary, Mother of God, pray for us sinners, now and at the hour of our death. Amen.
1: Hail Mary, full of grace, the Lord is with thee. Blessed art thou amongst women, and blessed is the fruit of thy womb, Jesus.
3: Holy Mary, Mother of God, pray for us sinners, now and at the hour of our death. Amen.
1: Hail Mary, full of grace, the Lord is with thee. Blessed art thou amongst women, and blessed is the fruit of thy womb, Jesus.
3: Holy Mary, Mother of God, pray for us sinners, now and at the hour of our death. Amen.
1: Oh, may she rest in peace, just a week ago. Hail Mary, full of grace, the Lord is with thee. Blessed art thou amongst women, and blessed is the fruit of thy womb, Jesus.
3: Holy Mary, Mother of God, pray for us sinners, now and at the hour of our death. Amen.
1: Hail Mary, full of grace, the Lord is with thee. Blessed art thou amongst women, and blessed is the fruit of thy womb, Jesus.
3: Holy Mary, Mother of God, pray for us sinners, now and at the hour of our death. Amen.
1: They're happy. Hail Mary, full of grace, the Lord is with thee. Blessed art thou amongst women, and blessed is the fruit of thy womb, Jesus.
3: Holy Mary, Mother of God, pray for us sinners, now and at the hour of our death. Amen.
1: Hail Mary, full of grace, the Lord is with thee. Blessed art thou amongst women, and blessed is the fruit of thy womb, Jesus.
3: Holy Mary, Mother of God, pray for us sinners, now and at the hour of our death. Amen.
1: Glory be to the Father, and to the Son, and to the Holy Spirit.
3: As it was in the beginning, is now, and ever shall be, world without end. Amen.
1: O my Jesus,
3: forgive us our sins, save us from the fires of hell. Lead all souls to heaven, especially those in most need of thy mercy.
1: In the name of the Father, and of the Son, and of the Holy Spirit.
3: Amen.
1: Thank you, Jesus, Mary and Joseph, angels and saints. Thank you, Maggie. Thank you, Jim. Thank you, Team Rella Radio. Thank you, everybody out there. Moms and dads, dogs and cats. Remember the family prays together.
3: stays together.
1: Good night, everyone, and God bless you.
14: Our spiritual director today is Father Matthew Spencer.
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14: Giving us some great advice on how to discern God's will and then how to move forward and seek to do God's will in our life.
16: And I think this is important, Patrick. Sometimes we imagine that God is putting difficult decisions on us and then watching over us as if he's maniacally waiting for us to trip up and make some bad decision and go astray, and just he's trying to see whether it's going to work out for us or not. And that's not how he looks at us. He wants us to succeed, right? He wants us to persevere in his will. Even if we make a wrong decision, he will help us to get back on track. It's so important to act. And I think we, especially in our own times, have a problem with this, right? We have difficulties with analysis paralysis, where we look at something for so long, through with it.
14: Yeah, hang on, let me overthink this.
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0: In the name of the Father, and of the Son, and of the Holy Spirit.
1: Amen.
0: The Lord be with you.
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0: Today, the 17th day of September, the Church remembers St. Robert Bellarmine, Bishop and Doctor of the Church. My brothers, and I want to welcome Father Lawrence Urich here from the local shrine of Marytown in Mundelein, which has the most beautiful Adoration Chapel in the world. My brothers and sisters, let us acknowledge our sins and so prepare ourselves to celebrate the sacred mysteries. I confess to Almighty God and to you, my brothers and sisters, that I have greatly sinned in my thoughts and in my words, in what I have done and what I have failed to do, through my most grievous fault. Therefore, I ask Blessed Mary, ever Virgin, all the angels and saints, and you, my brothers and sisters, to pray for me to the Lord our God. May Almighty God have mercy on us, forgive us our sins, and lead us to everlasting life.

0: Let us pray. O God, who adorned the Bishop St. Robert Bellarmine with wonderful learning and virtue to vindicate the faith of your church, grant through his intercession that in the integrity of that same faith, your people may always find joy. Through our Lord Jesus Christ, your Son, who lives and reigns with you in the unity of the Holy Spirit, God forever and ever.
1: Amen.
0: Please be seated. That's fine.
2: A reading from the first letter of St. Paul to the Corinthians. I am reminding you, brothers and sisters, of the gospel I preached to you, which you indeed received, and in which you also stand. Through it you are also being saved, if you hold fast to the word I preached to you, unless you believed in vain. For I handed on to you, as of first importance, what I also received, that Christ died for our sins in accordance with the scripture, that he was buried, that he was raised on the third day in accordance with the scriptures, that he appeared to Cephas, then to the 12. After that, he appeared to more than 500 brothers at once, most of whom are still living, though some have fallen asleep. After that, he appeared to James, then to the apostles. Last of all, as to one born abnormally, he appeared to me. For I am the least of the apostles, not fit to be called an apostle, because I persecuted the church of God. But by the grace of God, I am what I am. And his grace to me has not been ineffective. Indeed, I have toiled harder than all of them. Not I, however, but the grace of God that is within me. Therefore, whether it be I or they, so we preach, and so you believed. The word of the Lord.
0: Thanks be to God.
2: Give thanks to the Lord, for he is good.
3: Give thanks to the Lord, for he is good.
2: Give thanks to the Lord, for he is good, for his mercy endures forever. Let the house of Israel say, his mercy endures forever.
3: Give thanks to the Lord, for he is good.
2: The right hand of the Lord is exalted. The right hand of the Lord has struck with power. I shall not die, but live, and declare the works of the Lord.
3: Give thanks to the Lord, for he is good.
2: You are my God, and I give thanks to you. O my God, I extol you.
3: Give thanks to the Lord, for he is good.

0: The Lord be with you.
1: And with your spirit.
0: A reading from the Holy Gospel according to Luke.
1: Glory to you, Lord.
0: A certain Pharisee invited Jesus to dine with him, and he entered the Pharisee's house and reclined at table. Now, there was a sinful woman in the city who learned that he was at table in the house of the Pharisee. Bringing an alabaster flask of ointment, she stood behind him at his feet, weeping, and began to bathe his feet with her tears. Then she wiped them with her hair, kissed them, and anointed them with ointment. When the Pharisee who had invited him saw this, he said to himself, "If this man were a prophet, he'd know who and what sort of woman this is who's touching him. She's a sinner." Jesus said to him in reply, "Simon, I have something to say to you." "Tell me, teacher," he said. "Two people were in debt to a certain creditor. One owed 500 days' wages, and the other owed 50. Since they were unable to repay the debt, he forgave it for both. Which of them will love him more?" Simon said in reply, "The one, I suppose, whose larger debt was forgiven." He said to him, "You have judged rightly." Then he turned to the woman and said to Simon, "Do you see this woman? When I entered your house, you did not give me water for my feet, but she's bathed them with her tears and wiped them with her hair. You did not give me a kiss, but she's not ceased kissing my feet since the time I entered. You did not anoint my head with oil, but she anointed my feet with ointment. So I tell you, her many sins have been forgiven, hence she has shown great love. But the one to whom little is forgiven loves little." He said to her, "Your sins are forgiven." The others at table said to themselves, "Who is this who even forgives sins?" But he said to the woman, "Your faith has saved you. Go in peace." The Gospel of the Lord.
1: Praise to you, Lord Jesus Christ.
0: Please be seated for a moment. A few things that I take away from this gospel is a greater appreciation for the fact that Jesus notices everything. He's got a list of all the things this woman did for her and the Pharisee did not do for him. Why does Jesus notice everything? I think Jesus notices everything because he cares and he loves. And clearly, he wants to be loved. And he appreciates being loved. He appreciates all these fine gestures this woman made to him, never mind that she is a sinner. How do you measure love? Love is measured by the gift given. And the gift should be what's most precious to us. Usually, it's time. When you give time to people, you visit people, you spend time with them, you listen to them, it's a sign of your love. Whether that's a visit for people, a visit to our Lord is a sign of love. A prayer to our Lord is a sign of love. An act of service to a neighbor done for Jesus is a sign of love. You've probably heard before the discussion about how should you dress for Sunday Mass, right? Should you have, like, dress? You know, in the 50s and 60s, people were much more formal than they are today. Although you come to some traditional Catholic colleges, people are dressed like they are in the 30s. You know, their hair coiffed up and like, wow, that's really something. And, you know, we were taught as kids, dress in your Sunday best. That's about as clear as it got, dress in your Sunday best. And we knew what Sunday best was because you wouldn't go out playing football in your Sunday best because you had to leave it for Sundays, right? And often, when you hear that discussion, people say, well, God doesn't care how you dress. I've even heard sort of authorities in the church say that. And usually, my response to that is, well, I don't know. I haven't found any of the gospel that says how you dress. But you should care how you dress. And I usually tell them a story that when I was in high school, I was in the local college jazz band, which was quite a thrill. And we were going to have a concert. And I asked the band director for the concert, how should we dress? This is a big deal. We had a concert. I'll never forget the answer. And I don't know if he was Catholic. He said, you should dress like you go on your first date with a girl you really dig. All right, this was the 70s. You'd use a word like, you really dig. Or I said, well, how do you dress like that? You know, for today, you know, you'd wear your blue jeans just the right way, and if there's a hole, it'd be in the right spot, right? And if your shirt was untucked, it would be untucked just so, right? Because, hey, it's a big deal, right? You want to impress that girl. Right, so, you know, how should we dress? Does Jesus care? He does notice, and I think we should care, and that's just one gesture. Okay, it's external, it might be a little bit superficial, but it says something. You know, like when you go to a wedding, you dress in a certain way, or a funeral, you go to a certain way. But I do make a distinction between weekday masses and weekend masses and all that. I think the point here from this gospel is Jesus notices and Jesus cares. And what parents, what young mother's heart is not moved when their three-year-old grabs a dandelion and brings it to his mother? He doesn't know it's not precious. It's precious to him. He offers it to her, and she's so moved by his affection. Now please stand for the prayers of the faithful. For Holy Father and all the bishops whom we serve at Relevant Radio, that we may actively assist them in their heavy task of evangelization, we pray to the Lord.
1: Lord, hear our prayer.
0: For an increase in vocations to the priesthood, consecrated life, and marriage, and that those who have already embraced these vocations will be granted strength, fidelity, and joy in their calling, we pray to the Lord.
1: Lord, hear our
0: prayer. For the church, and that all Christians will increase in unity and serve as instruments of healing and peace for our troubled world, we pray to the Lord.
1: Lord.
0: For our troubled world, we pray to the Lord.
1: Lord, hear our prayer.
0: For all those who've died, that they may rest in the peace of Christ, we pray to

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1: Amen.
0: 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We print them out and we read them and we pray for your prayer intentions three times a day. 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Blessed are you, Lord God of all creation, for through your goodness we have received the bread we offer you, fruit of the earth and work of human hands. It will become for us the bread of life.
2: Blessed be God forever.

0: Blessed are you, Lord God of all creation, for through your goodness we have received the wine we offer you, fruit of the vine and work of human hands. It will become our spiritual drink.
1: Blessed be God forever.
0: Pray, sisters and brothers, that my sacrifice and yours may be acceptable to God, the Almighty Father.
1: May the Lord accept the sacrifice in your hands for the praise and glory of his name, for our good and good of all his holy church.
0: Look with favor on our supplications, O Lord, and in your kindness accept these, your servants' offerings, that what each has offered to the honor of your name may serve the salvation of all, through Christ our Lord.
1: Amen.
0: The Lord be with you.
1: And with your spirit.
0: Lift up your hearts.
1: We lift them up to the Lord.
0: Let us give thanks to the Lord our God.
1: It is right and just.
0: It is truly right and just, our duty and our salvation, always and everywhere to give you thanks, Father most holy, through your beloved Son, Jesus Christ, your Word through whom he made all things, whom he sent as our Savior and Redeemer, incarnate by the Holy Spirit and born of the Virgin. Fulfilling your will and gaining for you a holy people, he stretched out his hands as he endured his passion, so as to break the bonds of death and manifest the resurrection. And so with the angels and all the saints, we declare your glory as with one voice we acclaim, holy,
1: holy, holy, holy, Lord God of hosts.
0: Heaven and earth are full of your glory. Hosanna in the highest. Blessed is he who comes in the name of the Lord. Hosanna in the highest. You are indeed holy, O Lord, the fount of all holiness. Make holy, therefore, these gifts, we pray, by sending down your Spirit upon them like the dewfall, so that they may become for us the body and blood of our Lord Jesus Christ. At the time he was betrayed and entered willingly into his passion, he took bread and, giving thanks, broke it, and gave it to his disciples, saying, "Take this, all of you, and eat of it, for this is my body, which will be given up for you."

In a similar way, when supper was ended, he took the chalice, and once more giving thanks, he gave it to his disciples, saying, "Take this, all of you, and drink from it. For this is the chalice of my blood, the blood of the new and eternal covenant, which will be poured out for you and for many for the forgiveness of sins. Do this in memory of me."

The mystery of faith. We proclaim your death, O Lord, and profess the resurrection until you come again. Therefore, as we celebrate the memorial of his death and resurrection, we offer you, Lord, the bread of life and

0: chalice of salvation. Giving thanks, you held us worthy to be in your presence and minister to you. Humbly we pray that partaking of the body and blood of Christ, we may be gathered into one by the Holy Spirit. Remember, Lord, your church spread throughout the world and bring her to the fullness of charity. Together with Leo, our Pope, and Blaise, our Bishop, and all the clergy.
1: And all the saints who have pleased you throughout the ages, we may merit to be co-heirs to eternal life and may praise and glorify you through your Son, Jesus Christ.

0: And at the Savior's command, informed by divine teaching, we dare to say, Our Father, who art in heaven, hallowed be thy name. Thy kingdom come, thy will be done, on earth as it is in heaven. Give us this day our daily bread, and forgive us our trespasses, as we forgive those who trespass against us. And lead us not into temptation, but deliver us from evil. Deliver us, Lord, we pray, from every evil. Graciously grant peace in our days, that by the help of your mercy, we may be always free from sin and safe from all distress, as we await the blessed hope and the coming of our Savior, Jesus Christ. Lord Jesus Christ, you said to your apostles, Peace I leave you, my peace I give you. Look not on our sins, but on the faith of your church, and graciously grant her peace and unity in accordance with your will, who live and reign forever and ever.
1: Amen.
0: The peace of the Lord be with you always.
1: And with your spirit.

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Lord, I am not worthy that you should enter under my roof, but only say the word, and my soul shall be healed.

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I wish, my Lord, to receive you with the purity, humility, and devotion with which your most holy mother received you, with the spirit and fervor of the saints.

0: Let us pray. 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
1: Amen.
0: The Lord be with you.
1: And with your spirit.
0: May Almighty God bless you, the Father, and the Son, and the Holy Spirit.
1: Amen.
0: Go forth, the Mass is ended.
1: Thanks be to God.
0: St. Michael the Archangel,
1: defend us in battle, be our protection against the wickedness and snares of the devil. May God renew you, we humbly pray, and to thou, Prince of the Heavenly Host, by the power of God, cast into hell Satan,
0: and all the evil spirits who prowl through the world, seeking the ruin of souls. Amen. Prayer for the National Eucharistic Revival, which continues and spreads. My God, I believe, I adore, I hope, I beg pardon for those who do not believe, nor adore, nor hope, nor love you. Most Holy Trinity, Father, Son, and Holy Spirit, I adore you profoundly. I offer you the most precious body, blood, soul, and divinity of Jesus Christ, present in all the tabernacles of the world, for the outrages, sacrileges, and indifference by which he is offended. And through the infinite merits of the Sacred Heart of Jesus and the Immaculate Heart of Mary, I beg of you the conversion of sinners. Amen. Immaculate Mary.

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2: 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OpenAI has disclosed 6 reports of unexpected or concerning behavior in artificial intelligence models as the debate on AI safety becomes increasingly heated. Meanwhile, Vice President J.D. Vance has a message to leaders in the AI industry. Scott Carr has details.
3: At an event for the All In podcast, Vance said the solution to dangerous technology cannot be to create a one-world governance structure. This after President Trump posted to social media that the only guardrails that artificial intelligence needs is a good president. Last weekend, the head of the AI research company Anthropic said that development needs to be slowed in order to implement safeguards. And several researchers in the field have warned recently against the risk of using AI, saying it could be destructive to humanity.
2: This comes as a new Politico survey shows that nearly 2 in 3 Americans are concerned.
4: A new Politico survey shows that nearly 2 in 3 Americans are concerned that artificial intelligence could pose grave risks to the future of mankind.
2: And 1 week from today, thousands of Catholics will gather in St. Louis, Missouri for the beatification of Archbishop Fulton J. Sheen. The Mass will take place at the Dome at America Center, with pilgrims expected from 48 states and 12 countries. More than 80 bishops and 870 priests have also registered to participate. Sheen will become the first American-born bishop to be beatified. The last beatification Mass held in the United States was of Capuchin priest Solanus Casey, which took place in Detroit in November of 2017. Relevant Radio, in partnership with the Knights of Columbus, will present special live coverage for the historic Mass beginning at 1:30 p.m. Central Time. 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
13: Good morning. Buenos dias. Welcome back to the Patrick Madrid Show. The rules are the same. The number's the same. And if you're new to the program, this number is what you want to put on speed. Blah, blah, blah, blah. Let me start over. Speed dial on your phone. It's not even Monday, Cyrus. Look at that. 888-914-9149. That's the number. That's the magic number. 888-914-9149. And of course, I like to get your emails. I read them all, and I appreciate you sending them, even if you don't always agree with me, which is totally fine with me. 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Cyrus, you don't like socialism, do you? I don't like socialism. I'll put my cards on the table.
12: Nope.
13: Not a fan.
14: Fact.
13: How about you?
15: Not a fan. No.
13: Is there anything about socialism that's appealing? I know a lot of young people tend to be attracted to it. I don't think they fully really understand what it is.
15: But. No, they don't. That's the thing. They don't fully understand what it is. There are things that could, you know, lend themselves to socialism that I like. I like fire departments. I don't. Is that socialist or like libraries?
13: No, that's not socialism.
15: Those aren't social.
13: No, yeah. That's like normalism. let's have a safe communityism.
15: I like safe communityism.
13: Yeah,
15: I'm all about that.
13: Do you like having? Remember that thought experiment that we played some audio from a while back of some kids on a college campus who were saying how much they liked socialism and the redistribution of wealth and, you know, take it from the rich and give it to the poor. And then the question was put to them, well, you have a 4.0 GPA. Would you be willing to, you know, be required to give, let's say, 25 points to a student who didn't have a good GPA?
15: I studied hard for that test and I earned my grade.
13: You mean like those money? Kids, like if you worked hard and earned money? So you remember, that was it was a great thought experiment. Exactly. Although I don't think the message is getting out to the young people, at least not maybe on TikTok and the avenues of communication that they're used to hearing. So this might be something parents, if you want to pop the bubble of somebody who's thinking that socialism is a great thing or does great things for people. This is none other than Senator John Kennedy, not Senator John F. Kennedy from back in the day. This is Senator John Kennedy of Louisiana, and he has a message about communism and socialism.
16: Socialism is for morons. It's untethered to reality. There's no historical case for it. It's just an equal sharing of misery. It's soul crushing.
13: The music is obnoxious.
16: All those county duties that say, well, socialism is better than free enterprise. Ask yourself this question. When the Berlin Wall fell, who ran to which side? And I think that answers the case for socialism versus free enterprise.
13: Yeah. I just finished reading one of his books, Cyrus. I think you'd like it. It's called How to Not Test Positive for Stupid.
15: Say again.
13: Senator John Kennedy, the man whose voice you just heard behind all that music. I don't know why people do that. They put obnoxious music. Not that the music was obnoxious, but it was a bit overpowering. Do we have a tool where we can take that out most of the time?
15: Yes, sir. I do. Yep. I should have taken the music out.
13: Well, I mean, it's not a bad song, but it just sort of overpowers his voice. But anyway, this is Senator John Kennedy from Louisiana. Or is it Louisiana? I don't know how they say it down there. Is it Louisiana? Louisiana.
15: I don't know why you're looking at me.
13: Well,
15: I don't know.
13: You know a lot of things. You know some things. You're smart. You can do things. And he wrote a book called How to Not Test Positive for Stupid. And it's basically, it's a funny book of aphorisms and anecdotes, but it's all about his political experience in public office. And before that, he was a lawyer. He hasn't been a senator forever, like a lot of these guys. He ran several times and lost, and then eventually got in. I think he got into Congress first, and then he wound up being elected as senator. But he's a plain-spoken, usually hilarious guy. If ever I see a video of him questioning somebody in Congress, like in a hearing, if I see a video that shows him that pops up on social media, I'll stop and watch it just for the humor value. And he's usually right about things, so I appreciate that. I think he's right about this.
17: Stupid is, stupid does, sir. Mm.
13: I just don't get the allure of communism and socialism. I don't. But then again, I don't watch a lot of TikTok either.
15: Why?
13: So that could explain it.
15: These kids and these young people are more spoiled than any young people have ever been in the history of the planet. I'm pretty sure. Yet they feel like they're oppressed and that they have it harder than anyone has ever had it. They complain. They look at their $500 phone and they record videos of how...
13: That's a cheaper model, by the way.
15: ...how oppressed they are.
13: Yeah. The new Apple 18 Pro Max is like $1,300 out the door.
15: Wow.
13: Yeah, like the video of the angry, disaffected young person who's complaining about how tough life is, but she's in a nice car filming her rant on a nice cell phone. Nice nails, nice hair extensions, things like that.
15: Maybe there should be, instead of like some kind of mandatory military service, maybe there should be a 4-year stint where you go, where we send young people to a third world country and they can see what life is like in other parts of the world. And I bet they'll come back with a completely different viewpoint of how great we have it here and maybe have a little appreciation. Agree. There's nothing, no one, I see a lack of gratitude. Mm-hmm. In young people. I see it everywhere, actually. But
13: yeah. I'm just glad you're perfect. Because that would be tough.
15: These are lessons hard learned. I went to I went to the University of Oregon. It was a bubble where I thought, I leaned into that thought process and I questioned capitalism. And I thought rich people, to be rich, you must be inherently evil. And I was taught that. So, and they just keep reinforcing that in the college, at least in the college I went to. Yeah, and it wasn't until I got out of that college and I had family members that were Republican. And I'm like, but they're really good people. How can they be Republican and be good people? This doesn't make any sense, Patrick. Like, and so you start having some life experience and you realize how you've been completely brainwashed.
13: I remember a quote, and I hope I get it right, and I think it might have come from President John Adams, or maybe it was Benjamin Disraeli, or one of these, you know, major figures from days gone by. But you've heard it before, I'm sure. Something like, if you're not a liberal when you're young, you have no heart. And if you're not a conservative when you're old, you have no brain. Oh, you've heard that before, right?
15: Yeah, no, I haven't. Yeah. I like that.
13: Yeah, I think it kind of fits what you're saying. That in the passions of youth and lack of experience, lack of perspective, certain things seem important and good and right at the time. Only later, after some gray in your hair and some experience and perspective, do you have a vantage point from which you can evaluate those same things and realize that it's not really what you thought it was. And, of course, we live in an era of social media now where that just exacerbates everything. So... Well, thanks for playing that. Let's go to Doug in San Jose, California. Good morning, Doug.
12: Good morning, Patrick. Hey, talking about socialism and communism and young people, it reminds me, and it is a fact, that if you Google it, the first country that actually legalized abortion was Soviet Russia in the 1920s. Mm. So that could be seen as an error of Russia that has spread across the world.
13: You're alluding to Fatima, I presume, right, when you say that?
12: I would assume, Our Lady of Fatima, Our Lady of the Rosary at Fatima. So we need rosaries today, as you may have heard, and you've talked about it before. There's a court case in Oakland, California, where the state of California is suing the pro-life crisis pregnancy centers, Heartbeat International and Real Options. They're being sued for $20 million to force them to stop the abortion reversal protocol pill.
13: Yes.
12: And that relates to young people because they've been sold a bill of goods that you just take these two pills and you can get rid of your problem baby. But, it's, you know, it's a real person. The baby is a real person, as we know, as is the mother.
13: Yeah.
12: And so the state of California is putting all of its resources into this. And as we've covered, or you've talked about before, both Archbishop Salvatore Corleone and Bishop Michael Barber of Oakland had a recent op-ed in the Wall Street Journal asking the question, you know, is the state of California, and particularly the Attorney General, you know, are they really pro-choice or is this really like killing? But today, closing arguments begin, so we really need prayers, especially the rosary. And I just wondered if you had anything to comment or add to that.
13: Well, I mean, I'm always going to be in favor of praying the rosary, invoking Our Lady's intercession to help with seemingly intractable problems, no doubt. So fully on board with that. And I mean, I'm a native of California. I don't live there anymore, but born and raised and lived most of my life in California, as did Nancy. And I love my home state, but I don't like what it's become. And I don't like the way in which, let me take this as an example, Doug, the issue that you're bringing up. If you want prosperity, you need people. You need a tax base. You need people working and inventing and employing and so on. And it's like they just don't, it just doesn't compute for some of these people in Sacramento. They don't seem to realize that, you know, you're killing your tax base by promoting abortion, by promoting, well, in this case, the reverse, you know, being against the reversal pill to prevent abortions. They worship, many people do anyway, at the altar of the false god of abortion. And so anything for you, kind of like Trash Man, if you ever read The Stand, anything for you. And this is what happens. So you see a once great state now destroyed by its own internal policies that, among other things, simply eliminate the very people who should be there to flourish and make the state even better and stronger, etc. So I'm with you. Let's pray the rosary that the voters will see this kind of thing and say, I don't want any part of that. Thank you. 888-914-9149. How about Mike now in New England? Good morning, Mike. Welcome.
18: Good morning. How are you?
13: I'm well, thanks.
18: So my son's in the seminary to be a Catholic priest, and I was asking
13: Congrats.
18: Him if he's gone over the, the Pope doctrine on AI, which they're studying thoroughly. Mm-hmm. And he's referencing a phrase called phantasm, mm-hmm. which you can give phantasm and take phantasm. And my understanding is, let's say, for example, Patrick, you're an artist. Mm-hmm. And you take on an apprentice and you're teaching someone how to paint. They understand the brushes, the color, all the stuff. Mm-hmm. You're giving that your apprentice phantasm.
13: Yeah, don't be, let me jump in and say something here. Don't confuse the word phantasm with phantom or ghost. They don't mean the same thing.
18: Yeah, that's right. I'm not, no, that's, okay. I want to make sure. It has nothing to do with spiritual horror movies.
13: Right.
18: Like,
13: and as soon as the average person hears phantasm, I think, without any context, they'll think that means ghost or a spirit of some sort, which it doesn't mean. Okay, good. I wanted to make sure you knew that.
18: No. So this has nothing to do with the occult or anything like that. It has to do with giving your time, talent, treasure to other people. Because right now, like, for example, the phone I call, you know, has AI. But it's pretty much, my phone's useless because without me interacting, I had to dial this number, I had to call,
13: right.
18: So on and so forth. The problem that the Catholic Church can foresee with the AI is it's going to take away the human qualities. So eventually that same painting, you can just hit enter through AI and it'll create it through a 3D printer, mm-hmm. and you lose that emotion, the feelings that make people human. Mm-hmm. So instead of learning a knowledge that people once had, it's now gone through AI because humanity is so dependent on it for everything. And the problem is it's more like he was basically saying that it's a high potential. It's going to become like the movie Idiocracy. If you've ever seen that movie before,
13: I tried to watch it. I couldn't get through it. It was that egregious. Well, yes. And I understand. I think what you're referring to, I know there is a small, but vocal wing of Catholic folk out there who are absolutely dead set against AI on principle.
18: Right.
13: Some even argue, I mean, I don't accept this argument at all, but some even argue that it's immoral to make use of AI. I don't buy that for a moment. But there are real dangers involved. Just for the sake of this word phantasm, because since you put it into the conversation, I'd like to address that just from a Catholic perspective here. So phantasm is a word that you would encounter if you're studying metaphysics, for example. And it has to do with an analysis of, in this case, the human person having an intellect and a will. With an intellect, with your intellect, you know what is true. And with your will, you can choose to love something, for example. And it specifically has to do with how we know things. So epistemology is another branch of philosophy that you would encounter this concept. So this, I don't know to what extent this fits into your particular point, Mike, but I'd like to bolt it on to our conversation, that when you, you as a human being having a rational mind, you can understand universal concepts, categories, in other words. You don't have to see every individual tree on planet Earth to know what a tree is. If you can see one tree or two trees, you can understand the concept of tree-ness, the idea of a tree that transcends any individual instantiation of a tree, or a dog, or a parakeet, or a human being, whatever. So what happens is, because we experience the world through our senses, what we see and touch and taste, etc., the way God designed the human soul is so that our these things, that these inputs that we receive through our senses, in order for us to abstract from those individual material things into an idea of the thing itself, the intellect, working with the imagination, produces a phantasm, which has nothing to do with ghosts, as Mike and I were saying, nothing to do with ghosts, nothing to do with phantoms or anything like that. The term phantasm is used to describe this mental image now that you have. In your mind, it's immaterial. It's abstracted from the specific material thing that you receive the sensory input from. Now you have an idea in your mind of pizza or tacos or elephants or what have you. So the phantasm is a uniquely human byproduct. It's something that human beings create simply by the way our souls are made for our bodies and vice versa. And to that extent, AI could never replace that. It could never have that capability, at least not in a human rational sense, of abstraction that would require a person. In the case of a human being, we have a personal soul, a rational soul that enables us to do that. Now, that may or may not be part of what you're saying, Mike, but I wanted to add it for the sake of people understanding this bigger picture of phantasms.
18: My son used the example, some of the trees used as a glass, like AI recognized a glass. But through the human connection, let's say he got it at, I don't know, a Boston Red Sox game, and now it has sentimental value. It was such a nice memory. I really like this glass because it has this and it brings back a pleasant memory. Mm-hmm. The AI doesn't have that capability of that emotional attachment. It'll just state, glass, okay, well, and then with more information and as it grows, it will understand, okay, this is a Red Sox glass or whatever the case may be. I guess what, and it's funny you say metaphysics because that's the actual class he was taking.
13: On epistemology?
18: But yeah, it's that, a heavy conversation.
13: That's probably why this popped up on his radar screen.
18: It sure did. Yeah, you hit the nail on the head, so I'm calling for just so I can talk more about it because I'm interested. But he said right now, AI cannot work without human interaction. But the concern is that AI will replicate on its own, you know, with other things of serious matter.
13: Yeah, but it is a real concern that some people poo-poo the very idea of that. Other people are saying, no, it's possible. So I take a somewhat of a wait-and-see approach, but I'm definitely, I think we all should be vigilant and careful in guarding from the harmful possibilities of AI. For sure. Thanks, Mike. I'll be right back.
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13: You know what I like most about this song, Cyrus? Because when it was on the radio, I mean, it was still out on the radio, and we were dancing to this at school dances. It's a great song to dance to. You ever tried it?
15: No.
13: Try it. Try it right now. Go for it.
15: I don't dance.
13: Come on now. Give the people what they want. Okay, there he goes. Look. Okay, you can stop. Please stop.
15: That's what I thought.
13: I didn't know what I was getting myself into. 10 seconds was enough. Thank you, though. 888-914-9149. How about Bob now in Austin? Good morning, Bob.
25: Good morning, Patrick. I was doing the Bible in a year, and right now we're in Matthew. Chapter 8 was covered, and I'm looking at the last verse, and this is the Jesus heals the Gerasene demoniacs. And in the last verse, I'm looking at the Catholic Study Bible, and it doesn't. I was hoping to give a little explanation or thoughts on verse 34, and it doesn't. And I just wanted to get your thoughts, because to me, it almost, what we've got there potentially is a group of people basically not choosing Jesus, but which means to choose damnation or hell. Mm-hmm. And I just wanted to get your thoughts. I don't know if I'm reading too much into that. Or
13: let me take a look here. So I'll read the passage, and then I have the study Bible here too, so we can look at it together. So verse 28, okay. And when he came to the other side, to the country of the Gadarenes, the two demoniacs met him coming out of the tombs, so fierce that no one could pass that way. And behold, they cried out, "What have you to do with us, O Son of God? Have you come to torment us before the time?" Now a herd of many swine was feeding at some distance from them, and the demons begged him, "If you cast us out, send us away into the herd of swine." And he said to them, "Go." So they came out and went into the swine, and behold, the whole herd rushed down the steep bank into the sea and perished in the waters. The herdsmen fled, and going into the city, they told everything and what had happened to the demoniacs. And behold, all the city came out to meet Jesus, and when they saw him, they begged him to leave their neighborhood. So that last verse, they begged him to leave their neighborhood, is that the part that you're wondering about?
25: Yes.
13: The simple short answer is this. Let me put that study Bible back down again. It weighs a chunk. These were not Jews. These, you can tell they were not Jews because of the fact that they were raising swine. And right. So here you have Jesus, a Jew, coming into the Decapolis, that on the right side, the east side of the Sea of Galilee. Right. He's now in an area that's not entirely populated by Jews, maybe in some places not even mostly populated by Jews. So he's wrecking their economy. He just wiped out some money for them and food because they ate pork and they'd sell it. So my read on this is that they wanted him to leave because they didn't care about what he was saying. I mean, maybe they liked the fact that he was casting out demons, but they didn't like the fact that he was disrupting their way of life. So when they asked him or begged him to leave, I think it is more mundane, not so much theological or supernatural, but more, hey, this is bad for business to have this guy here. Because look, he just wiped out a whole herd of swine, and we rely on that for food and for commerce. So that's my read on that. What do you think?
25: No, that makes sense. I just had wondered if there was potentially something more deeper in there, because I've been reading Ralph Martin's book, The Coming Judgment, and mm-hmm. I've just been thinking about the possibility of hell. Mm-hmm. And needless to say, it can be frightening, but it's part of them. And I think in Jesus' shock, I forget the name of the
13: Peter Craig who
25: wrote that.
13: Peter Craig.
25: Yes. Mm-hmm. And I mean, it's profound. And I just think we tend to not think about that a lot, but it's very real.
13: Oh, absolutely. And far be it from me to try to diminish what you're gleaning from this passage. I have no doubt that that's God's grace moving you to think about that. We all should think about these things, the four last things, death, judgment, heaven, and hell. It's true for all of us. Nobody gets out of here alive. And so we all have to deal eventually with that eternal destiny. So any Bible verse that may not on the face of it have to do directly with that, but if you glean that from it, so much the better.
25: Okay.
13: Well, more power to you, man. I'm glad that you've got the Ignatius Study Bible. Are you finding it helpful in your studies?
25: Oh, yeah. Yeah, no, I like the little explanations at the bottom, because it helps a lot in making sure you're... Plus, I like the Bible in a Year.
13: Yeah, Father Mike Schmitz.
25: Yes.
13: Yeah, he's a great guy.
25: I do the catechism in a year, too. I'm retired, so... Mm-hmm. That's the way I wake up in the morning. I mean, I'm blessed to be able to have the time right now when I wake up to make a coffee.
13: Yeah.
25: Hopefully that's not a deterrent.
13: But, well, coffee wakes me up a little bit, so that helps.
25: Yeah.
13: I'm sure it helps you.
25: Yes, it does.
13: Well, I'm glad you called today.
25: Thank you, Patrick.
13: Yeah, thank you, Bob. That's Bob down in Austin, Cyrus.
0: Coffee's for closers only.
13: Yeah. Well, Bob's on that. Put Bob on the Cadillac board.
0: Give me some
13: what
0: coffee.
13: I'm saying.
0: Black.
13: He's reading his Bible every day and listening to the Patrick Madrid Show. What's better than that? Cyrus, don't start dancing again. Don't. It's just, yeah, once was enough. Thank you, though.
0: Inconceivable.
13: 914-9149. Let's see. Here's a note from, who is this from? This is from Tina. She's in Washington, D.C., and the subject is Jesus was in hell. And she gives me a YouTube link, actually two YouTube links, to some guy. I won't mention his name, but just some run-of-the-mill guy
2: who was saying that Jesus was spiritually dead and had taken on the nature of Satan, and therefore Jesus went to hell and suffered in hell. And she would like to know what my thoughts are on that. Well, I would say, first of all, that's not true. Certainly not what the Bible teaches, not what the Catholic Church teaches. We know from the creeds, and we know this from the Bible too, and I'll explain why in a moment, but we know that Jesus descended to the dead is one modern English way of saying that he descended into hell. That word throws a lot of people because the modern 21st century American English connotation of hell means the place of damnation, the place where the demons are and the souls of the damned, etc. And so in the creed where it says that he descended into hell, some people wonder, what does that mean exactly? Did Jesus suffer the pains of hell? Did he suffer the fires of hell? Was he right there with the damned souls and the demons tormenting him? And believe it or not, there are some, more commonly, Protestant ministers who promote exactly that view, which is not true. And the fellow that you pointed out to me on the YouTubes is doing that. And that's not true. So it doesn't mean, when we say in the creed that Jesus descended into hell, it doesn't mean that he went to the place of the damned. It's referring to the underworld. It's referring to Sheol in Hebrew or Hades in Greek. And so that was the place. Jesus actually describes that place in his parable about Lazarus and the rich man. And as you know, when he talks about this place of fiery torment where the rich man was, and then a place of peace and tranquility where Lazarus went in the bosom of Abraham, he's describing these two realms in the underworld. And he, in the voice of Abraham, who's responding in this parable to the entreaty from the rich man, Dives. And Dives, if you see that name, it looks like Dives, D-I-V-E-S is pronounced Dives. It's a Latin word. All it means is just rich or rich man. So it's not a proper name, but Dives is the term that's attributed to this man, the rich man. He is in a place that is entirely separated from the other place in the underworld, which is where the good people, the righteous people of the Old Testament era were waiting to be able to go to heaven. And this is all laid out by the Lord in Luke chapter 16. So I would read it, you know, just for the sake of familiarizing yourself in the way Jesus describes this, the abode of the dead, Hades in Greek, Sheol in Hebrew. And they contain both the good and the bad. This is sometimes known as the limbo of the fathers or the bosom of Abraham when it comes to the place where the good people are. And those on one side can't cross to the other, as Abraham says, and vice versa. So the minister here who's saying that Jesus went to hell, he's confused simply because he doesn't understand the deeper, the deeper meaning of the word hell as used in context in the creeds. Now, he himself may not be all that familiar with the creeds in any case, but that's where the confusion lies. So Jesus specifically did not go to the place of torment. Jesus suffered and died on the cross, not because of an angry father who wanted to take out his wrath on somebody. Might as well be you, Jesus. I'm going to take out my wrath on you and punish you. And where St. Paul says that Jesus was made to be sin, there's another example of a misunderstanding, because it's not that he was made to be sin, but he was made to be a sin offering. And this, by the way, is in 2 Corinthians chapter 5, verse 21, where it says that he was made to be sin. That term there means a sin offering, which you can see in like Leviticus chapter 4 and Leviticus chapter 5, etc. You see it discussed there, a sin offering. But Jesus did not become sinful. He did not take on sin into his nature. That'd be impossible for his divinity. And his perfect human nature was pure and free from all sin. So it doesn't mean that he suffered the pains of hell. Doesn't mean he was in hell. Doesn't mean the devil stuck a pitchfork into Jesus or anything like that whatsoever. So that's what I would say in response to that email, and in particular in response to the video that you sent me You'll know the truth if you pick up your catechism and just follow what the catechism says, because it's all keyed to scripture. And of course, keep listening here to Relevant Radio. If you're interested, I have an article on the topic, and it's free, as all the articles are. It's called Did Jesus Go to Hell? And Cyrus will get a link posted for those of you who might be interested. It's all, what is the scriptural basis of this? I give you a little background on what the Latin has to say in the Creed, or the Greek version of the Creed, just so you have a basis for understanding that. But this is a topic, surprisingly, that hasn't come up in a while on this program, although it has come up any number of times over the years. So it's a topic worth revisiting from time to time. And I appreciate you raising it. And with that, we'll take a quick timeout, and we'll come back to more. The number to call to be on the air is 888-914-9149, and my email address is patrick@relevantradio.com.
3: God created something in the family dynamic and the raising of children that is a beautiful picture. 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
5: Hi, this is Archbishop Joseph Nauman of the Archdiocese of Kansas City in Kansas. 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Remember, O most gracious Virgin Mary, that never was it known that anyone who fled to thy protection, implored thy help, or sought thy intercession was left unaided. Inspired by this confidence, I fly unto thee, O Virgin of Virgins, my Mother. To thee do I come, before thee I stand sinful and sorrowful. O Mother of the Word incarnate, despise not my petitions, but in thy mercy, hear and answer me. Amen.
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2: 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Plenty of emails to get to right now. This is one from Sydney in Milwaukee. And I assume it's a woman's name. I mean, I don't know. Forgive me for not knowing. Question. I heard your response on how we should be praying about more Muslims coming to America. And my question is, does this have anything to do with the story of Abraham, Sarah, and Hagar? Is there a connection between these modern tensions and the biblical account of Abraham, Sarah, and Hagar? P.S. Love the show. Longtime listener. Keep going. Thank you. Thank you. Thank you. I think there is a connection insofar as in Genesis, where we get the description of this incident, well, It was a long series of incidents between Abraham and his wife, and she couldn't bear a child. So she entreats her husband to have a child with her maidservant, Hagar. And they did. They had a child. So Ishmael was born. And then Sarah, miraculously, in her old age, she wound up having a child of her own, Isaac. And so then, of course, the tensions were building because Isaac is the natural born son of his wife, and Ishmael was the natural born son of the servant of the wife, so didn't have the same status. So they were driven out. And so this instance, see, Hagar was an Egyptian, and they were driven out into the wilderness, we're told. Beersheba, which would be south of Jerusalem, south of Tel Aviv, if you're looking at a map of Israel right now, that's where you would find it. And God comes to their aid. This is all in Genesis 21, by the way. God comes to their aid and provides for them in the midst of the wilderness so that they don't die. And then in chapter 25 of Genesis, it says that these are the descendants of Ishmael, Abraham's son, whom Hagar, the Egyptian, Sarah's maid, bore to Abraham. And so this is where you see mention made of the different people who, the different figures, Mishma, Duma, Masa, Hadad, Tema, Jetur, Naphish, and Kedema, the sons of Ishmael, the 12 princes according to their tribes. These are the people who became what we know of today as the Arabs. I mean, this is the biblical account of it in any case. So this

0: Yes, I could say yes, it does correspond with that from my reading anyway. This is from Ellie. Thank you, Ellie. She says, it's how to test negative for stupid. So I was earlier on the program today. I was on the fly, off the cuff, on the quick. I was saying the title of a book by Senator John Kennedy, who's quite the hoot. If you ever get a chance, she points out the correct title. I said it was how not to test positive for stupid. But the actual title, Ellie was quick to remind me, is how to test negative for stupid. So same difference, but a good point. You're right. That is the actual title. And thank you for catching that. Cyrus, there are some people in our audience with whom nothing gets by them. Nothing. I said yesterday, did I say hang on loosely or hold on loosely? From 38 Special.
1: One word off. Still can't remember. And I always have to look it up.
0: Hold on, Lucy, right?
1: Hold on.
0: But I probably said, hang on, Lucy, didn't I?
2: Whatever.
0: Yeah. Well, I'm telling you, that I would say whatever, but we have some eagle-eyed people out there, or eagle-eared people, who catch these things, and they're kind enough to let me know, which I sure appreciate. So.
3: Fact.
0: Again, the title is How to Test Negative for Stupid. If I were the editor, I might have had the title How Not to Test Positive for Stupid. Ellie says she thinks that's a better title in any case, so thank you for that. You know Senator John Kennedy, right? You've seen some of his stuff, haven't you?
1: I mean, he doesn't call me at home or anything.
0: No, nor I. He's busy. I'm busy. What am I saying? This is a note from Kyle. Thanks so much for all you do. I tend to struggle with understanding what is and isn't allowed for us to do on Sundays and what is considered a violation of our call to rest and to leisure. With the beginning of fall starting, is it okay to go to apple orchards and pumpkin patches on Sunday after Mass, of course? Yes, absolutely it is. He says, I see how this is a way to spend quality time with family, but I also see how buying these products is an unnecessary purchase that can wait for another time. My only other problem with that is that I often work on Saturdays, and the only free time that I have is on Sunday. I would love to hear your input and any resources that you could recommend. Well, I think the best resource on this, Kyle, would be the document written by Pope John Paul II called Dies Domini. Dies means day in Latin. Dies Domini, the day of the Lord. And in it, he takes up the question of what is the fourth commandment all about, to keep holy the Lord's day? What is that? What does it mean? And how do you do that? So in this apostolic letter, he goes through not only the biblical basis for this and what it means and how it applies, more practically speaking, to you and to me. He lays out a set of guidelines and suggestions. And we could summarize it by saying that his main thrust here is that the day should be given over to God and the things of God, which include family and recreation and enjoying food and being together, and rest too, for that matter. So don't neglect to rest. And not that everybody has to take a nap on that day. I mean, naps are nice, but you don't have to take a nap. It's not required. But those are the things that you would be giving the day over to, as opposed to servile work. So let's say, for example, that you could mow your lawn any day of the week, but you wait until Sunday to mow the lawn because you have to, or maybe you've got some paperwork from the office and you could do that at any time, but you do it on Sunday. Those would be things that would be in conflict with observing this commandment. So things that would be permitted, in answer to your question, would be going to Mass, receiving the Holy Eucharist, read the Bible, spend some time in religious reflection, maybe engage in some acts of charity or mercy. So that might mean if you had an opportunity to work at the soup kitchen for an hour or two or three or four on a Sunday, that would be permitted. Things that it would not be permitted would be to not go to Mass on Sunday, to make Sunday just simply a day of trivial activities, ignoring the spiritual dimension of it, ignoring the element of rest that's involved. So that's where the issue of unnecessary work comes in. So I would say, without doubt, you and your family going to the pumpkin patch to enjoy nature and family time and whatever you might want to do. Get some kettle corn, get some apple cider, whatever.

0: pursuits you, that does not offend against the commandment. If anything, I would say that contributes to your fulfilling of the observance of the commandment. You're not doing unnecessary work. Now, some people would say that buying and selling and those kind of things can offend against it. I think there is a gray area there. So like if you're going to spend family time and you go to a restaurant and you have a meal, and you know, this is not an uncommon thing to do, you're not committing a sin by doing that by any means. And for the people who work at the restaurant, you may say, well, they're working on Sunday. Not all of them are Christian in any case, so they're not bound by that particular commandment, or at least they're unaware of it. But the family togetherness that takes place at a restaurant on a Sunday is not in itself a bad way of observing the commandment. So we want to be balanced and not, and I think this is the message that the Pope gives in a good way here, is that we don't want to be punctilious in our observation of the commandment, as if we're doing it just because of the letter of the law. We want to engage the spirit of the law, the spirit of the commandment. And I'll give you an example that's a kind of a parallel. It's not Christian, it's Jewish in this case. But if you were to go to Israel, and let's say you're going to stay at one of the hotels in Jerusalem, for example, you're on a pilgrimage. Well, if it's a Jewish-owned hotel, and most all of them are, I've stayed in any number of them over the years, you'll find invariably there will be what's called a Sabbath elevator. And the Sabbath elevator stops at every single floor so that you don't have to push a button, because the observant Jews who believe that if they were to extend their forefinger and press the button for the floor they want to go to, that that would constitute work, unnecessary work, which would be forbidden on the Sabbath day. That's how punctilious some of these Jews are in observing this commandment. And that's a rabbinic tradition. That's not from Scripture, because elevators obviously are not in Scripture. But the prohibition against unnecessary work, or that your servants doing work, etc., that is in the Ten Commandments. So that's how they interpret it in, I would argue, a very extreme way. So if you ever see a Sabbath elevator and you get on it, you can expect to stop automatically at every single floor all the way up, because there's nobody going to be pushing any buttons. And all the Gentiles, everybody else who isn't worried about those things, they can use the other elevators. So that'd be an example of what I'm talking about. So my thought on this, Kyle, would be do those things that the Pope calls for: prayer, rest, family, enjoyment, recreation, spiritual things, to the extent you can weave that in. And that's essentially taken up in the question of going to Mass. Avoid unnecessary work. Avoid doing what's called servile work, work that's not necessary, can be done another time. And keep in mind what Jesus said in his exchange with the Pharisees, who were giving him a hard time because he and his disciples were picking wheat on the Sabbath to eat. It's the Sabbath. Look at them. They're picking wheat. That's work. That's bad. That offends against God's commandment. Of course, they didn't realize they're speaking directly to God himself in Jesus, who gave this commandment in the first place. And what does Jesus say to them? He says, which of you, if your donkey were to fall into a ditch on the Sabbath, wouldn't drop everything, paraphrasing here, wouldn't drop everything and get your donkey out of the ditch? Even if it's on a Sabbath, it's necessary to do that, lest the donkey die, of course. And he also says that the Sabbath was made for man, not man for the Sabbath. So you are not a slave to the Sabbath, or to the Lord's Day in this case. It's a gift to you. So the message of Pope John Paul II is to use that gift of rest and recreation and putting God first and family, etc. Make use of that in the proper spirit so that you don't wind up just treating it as if it were just any other day. That would be an offense against the commandment. So I would suggest if you really want to sink your teeth into it, read Dies Domini, the Day of the Lord. You won't regret it. And it will give you a lot of insights that I think you'll find very helpful and practical. 888-914-9149. Let's go to, where are we going to go? Austin, Texas, and talk to Leah. Good morning, Leah.
1: Good morning, Patrick. I'm calling because I had a question regarding purgatory.
0: Okay.
1: At one point you guys were discussing purgatory, exactly what it is, how people kind of misconstrue it as this bardo or like in between. And then on top of that, I did do some additional research just to kind of understand it, and that it's not necessarily there. It's not like where you wait to find out your fate, and in a way it's, you're already promised you're going to heaven.
0: Right.
1: It's just that you possess certain just things that are too heavy that just don't belong in heaven. Not even in a judgmental way.
0: The effects of sin, the temporal and spiritual effects of sin.
1: Sin. Okay. Yeah.
0: So it's not a weight. It's not like you have to empty your pockets or anything like that. It's the effects of sin in your life, the sins that have been forgiven, of course. And Jesus paid the penalty and the price for those sins. But they leave, if you want to use an analogy, a stain or a scar. There are different ways to think about it. And those analogies are not perfect, but I think they're helpful. And purgatory is where those things are purified from you. They're taken away from you. They're removed and repaired. So that might be another way to think about that.
1: Right. One good example that stuck with me that I heard was just an example of a man. Let's say he was brought up, like, you know, during an era of slavery. But other than that, he was a good man. You know, he committed a wrong, wouldn't hurt a fly, but he believed in the owner of slavery, of another person. And that doesn't belong, like, in heaven, right? So that's just something that would have to be cleaned off. Just the fact, and it's not even his fault. But my question is, once you are in, like, let's say you're in purgatory and you do have this scar or something that needs to be purified, mm-hmm. Do you get any help? Like, are you just expected to purify yourself? Like,
0: no. Yeah, I think, and I'm looking at the clock here. Let me jump in. So it's purely passive. The experience of the holy souls in purgatory being purified by God's fiery love, it's being done to them. They're not doing anything. They're not on a treadmill burning off spiritual calories. They're not emptying their pockets. They're not doing anything. It's being done to them. So it's a purely passive state in the case of the soul in purgatory. Do you want to talk about that further, Leah? If you do, just stand by. We can delve into it a little deeper if you wish. Otherwise, thanks for the call. I appreciate that. And I'll be back in just a moment right after this.

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2: 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That's kfc.org/relevant. OpenAI has identified 6 new cases of AI models showing unexpected or concerning behavior. The company saying these are isolated incidents, not broader trends. This comes as the U.S. bishops launch a new task force to address the growing impact of artificial intelligence, focusing on protecting human dignity and other concerns. Truck drivers hauling gasoline and diesel can now temporarily drive up to 16 hours within a 24-hour period. That's up from the 14-hour limit under regular conditions. This as fuel costs remain high amid the Iran war. 1 week from today, thousands of Catholics will gather in St. Louis, Missouri for the beatification of Archbishop Fulton J. Sheen. The Mass will take place at the Dome at America Center, with pilgrims expected from 48 states and 12 countries. On September 24th, Relevant Radio, in partnership with the Knights of Columbus, will provide special live coverage of the historic Mass beginning at 1:30 p.m. Central Time. New research suggests cancer screening for Americans with disabilities is much lower than testing for those without disabilities. The study involved data from the National Health Interview Survey. Dr. Preeti Bandi with the American Cancer Society says it's known those with disabilities have lower screening levels in general, but the magnitude of the disparities that showed up consistently is cause for alarm and suggests at-home testing may be a way to address the issue. And in sports, week 2 in the NFL kicks off tonight with the Bills hosting the Lions as the Bills debut their new $2.1 billion stadium. QB Josh Allen.
3: It's the first official, you know, seasonal game in there, but we're not really focused on that. We're just focused on short week, playing against a tough opponent, trying to have the best week possible.
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11: Okay, we're going to go back to Leah. Leah in Austin, good morning. Thanks for holding. You were asking me some questions about purgatory. We got a little ways into it and had to take a break. Yes. So did you want to go any further on that?
12: Yes. So you said it's a passage or it's something that you go through.
11: Right.
12: And when you say that, I'm thinking, like, is it an experience? Is it, like, obviously, or some people would say that, you know, like, it's quite sufferable or like an unpleasant experience.
11: The Bible does say that the man suffers loss. So in 1 Corinthians chapter 3, where Saint Paul describes purgatory, though without using the term, he doesn't say the word purgatory in a way similar to how the Bible doesn't use the word Trinity. That was a term that was developed later. But in verse 10, he describes what happens, and he says the man suffers loss as this revelation of his life is being. Tests the quality of the work of his life. And work that is bad or incompatible with God is like wood, hay, and straw. And that gets burned off because it's flammable. And the gold, silver, and precious stones, which are akin to, you know, the good works and the good in his life in Jesus, is retained. But he says he will be saved and he suffers loss, but and he will be saved, but only as though passing through fire. So that, no pun intended, sheds some light on the question that you're asking, that yes, it does involve suffering. Now, the great saints and those who have maybe been in purgatory and have come by God's permission to tell people in this life what it's like, they all seem, without exception, they all seem to say that it's extremely painful and the suffering is extreme compared to the sufferings we have in this life, as bad as they may be. And so the wisdom is that you want to do penance in this life so that you don't have to spend time in purgatory, because the difference in pain is quite a bit.
12: I see that. I guess that makes sense. Only because the only reason I get confused is because since I don't understand, the only thing I can liken it to would be like a version of life, or just experientially, I guess, or existentially. All I have to compare it to would be the.
11: Let me give you an analogy. I'll give you an analogy. Let's say that you had gotten some tattoos on your body and you regretted it later and you decided, I want to get rid of those because I want to be like I was before I got the body art. And so you submit to the process of having the tattoo removed. All you can do is sit there. You can't do anything. There's nothing you can do other than sit there. Mm-hmm. I don't know from experience because I've never done that. But I mean, I know people who have. And they say that the process of tattoo removal is very painful.
12: Yeah.
11: But you grit your teeth and you sit there and it happens and it takes a while and it's uncomfortable and eventually it's over. But you're suffering for that good goal of having the tattoo removed. And if we can use if we can use that as a comparison, you know, just an analogy. You can see how it's passive, it's being done to you, it's uncomfortable to say the least, but eventually it's over, and then you go on to heaven.
12: Yes, that makes sense. The only thing that I feel confused about is, for example, in this life, sometimes a lot of the things, some people believe, like me, for example, that, you know, such things like, you know, if you're an angry person, and that anger causes you to mistreat people or whatever. I'm not trying to negate accountability or responsibility, but for a lot of the times, it's not someone's fault. Like, a lot of the time, pain, people don't respond to pain gracefully, right? And, you know, there are some people with mental health issues that try as much as they can. They seek mental health. Like, they seek professional help. They try to go to therapy. They do all this stuff. But at the end of the day, they are slaves to their own pain and their own mind, and they can't help. They can't help but to behave in a way that is unholy. As an example, just a quick example.
11: Yeah, go ahead.
12: And it's not their fault.
11: Well, that's the whole point. I'd like to hear what you have to say, but now you're talking about something other than what happens in purgatory. Because if somebody is not at fault, then it's not, in a formal sense, it's not a sin. If the person is...
12: But if I'm pure, it's not, is it? Is it pure? Like, wouldn't that need to be purified if you had such an angry heart?
11: Yes. Yeah, of course. It would. But what I'm saying is that if you're talking about sin and somebody has, let's say, a mental illness, or there's some other debilitation that's not his own fault, you're not punished for that. And when you're free from this life and you become a disembodied soul for a time until we get our bodies back, the life you lived in the body, because the body and soul go together, the life that you lived in the body has its effects, the temporal effects on your soul. And that's what purgatory does. So if you're talking about, let's say you've got a sour attitude or you tend to lie, or you're always lustful, or you are greedy, or you're gluttonous, things like that. Sure, all of those tendencies, all of those bad habits, etc., in whatever form we want to think about them, those will all be purified and removed, if that's what you're talking about. But things that are beyond your control are not something that you're committing sins that you would do penance for. Anyway, go ahead.
12: But they are affecting other people. That's why, that's what my concern is. And I'm being personal. In other words, in my example, I have an 8-year-old and I have a great relationship. She's my best friend. And I consider myself a wonderful mom. I truly, truly do. However, I do have emotional just, I seek a lot of help for my mental and emotional management. And sometimes it does feel like out of control. Like there are no tools, no breathing technique, nothing you can give me that can overpower the strength of my emotions, and it affects other people. And I couldn't imagine that there are no consequences for that other than at her expense,
11: If your character defects, you carry those with you into the afterlife if you die in the state of grace. I mean, you do anyway, even if somebody dies in the state of mortal sin. But you bring those with you, and that's part of all that God purifies, so that those things that are disordered or in excess or lacking what should be there, those are all corrected and purified, so that when you do see God face to face, you're perfectly prepared by his grace to be there in his presence. Isn't that beautiful?
12: Yes. Hopefully he helps in that process, right? I mean,
11: it's all him and it's all God and zero you. You do nothing in the process. You are the beneficiary of this painful procedure, like getting a tattoo removed. But once it's done, it's done. And you're good to go.
12: Okay.
11: And you're clean. Isn't that? I just love the idea. I mean, think about how you felt. We've all been there. A hot, humid, gross day, and you're outside and you're working and you're sweaty and you're grimy. I mean, think of how it feels to take a nice shower and get all soapy and clean. I mean, it's got to be like a million times that experience.
12: Yeah, I can imagine. Okay. Well, that answers my question in a way. I guess I try my best, and I wouldn't say I'm a sinful person. I'm not greedy at all, and I despise, I do not lie, not even in the form of wordplay. Like I try to be as honest as I can. We're all sinful. I'm not saying I'm perfect. I'm just saying my intentions are, I don't have a single negative intention ever towards anyone. But that doesn't mean that I don't affect people negatively, and I get frustrated sometimes, even not to be blasphemous, but like even sometimes towards God, because I'm like, why aren't you helping me? Like I'm asking you like for like your help because I feel like there's something wrong. And sometimes it feels like it's only getting worse or something like that. So that's why I'm asking. I'm like, what does he expect us to do about these things? But yeah, so that's why I was asking that.
11: Fair enough. You know, a good corrective for this would be to spend some time reading the Gospels. Maybe start with Matthew chapter 1, verse 1. Read your way forward. Spend some time each day reading and let Jesus speak to you through what he says and does in the Gospels. And I have a feeling, and this is true in general for people, it's certainly true for me, I have a feeling you'll begin to notice things in your life that you might be oblivious to right now. And you may say, uh-oh, I never noticed I was doing that, or I never noticed this sin in my life. And the more you gaze into that mirror of truth, the more you will see, you know.
12: Okay.
11: All right.
12: That was a satisfactory answer.
11: I'm glad it was satisfactory. I'm glad. Well, thank you for that. Adequacy is, I strive for at least adequate. If I can get better than that, so much the better. Thank you, Lee. I appreciate your phone call. How about Danny now in St. Louis? Good morning, Danny.
13: Hey,
11: hello,
13: good morning,
11: Danny.
13: Patrick. It's always an honor to speak with you.
11: Thank you.
13: I was wanting to ask you a question. So my sister, she's been going to a Baptist church, and she's been going through a lot recently. She's really struggling, but she's trying to come back to the faith, and that I'm happy for. However, she is this coming weekend is going to be her born again baptism, and
11: what does that mean?
13: My family. Exactly.
11: well, she's in a Baptist church. I think I understand, but go ahead, please.
13: Yeah, and so well, at least that's the way she's explaining it to me. And so, so half of my family is kind of torn on whether or not we should go. And the reason why we're torn is she's kind of explained to us that she does want it to be somewhat of an outward expression of her faith because she wants her children to see how committed she is to the faith, and she wants the rest of the family to see how committed she is to the faith. Mm-hmm. But me and half my family are really struggling with, should we go? Like, we want to support her and just be there just to love her. But yeah, what should we be doing?
11: This is hard and it's painful, I'm sure, especially for your parents. Now, she was raised Catholic, right? As you were, I'm guessing.
13: She was.
11: Yeah. And how old was she when she sort of took that turn away from the church and into the Baptist church?
13: It was in her, I'd say, later teen years, possibly early 20s. Okay. And now she is she's in her early 40s.
11: Okay. Well, yeah. So that helps a little bit for me to understand the trajectory here, that she wasn't a child. In other words, she was an adult, a young adult, but she was an adult. And she had been raised until her young adulthood in the Catholic faith. That's what I was trying to get a sense of. So I understand what you just described. You love her. You want the best for her. You want to support her. And, of course, love and compassion should always be at the forefront of what we do. But personally, I don't feel it would be compassionate to go to this event and watch her do something that's objectively wrong. I mean, for a Catholic, it's seriously sinful to try to repeat or simulate the sacrament of baptism. She doesn't understand that, but it doesn't lessen the gravity of what she's doing. And there's also that danger of scandal that even just for the folk who are there, the Baptist folk at this church, they may think, oh, look, those Catholics, they're okay with this. Look, they're here. They're celebrating with us one of their own Catholic people who has now come over to our side, if you want to use that terminology. So as painful as not going to this might be, or to the extent it might strain your relationship, all I can do is say in that situation, what would I do? I would not go. I would not go because I wouldn't want to be the cause of scandal and confusion. And also, I couldn't celebrate seeing my daughter or my sister doing something that's objectively sinful, even though she thinks it's A-okay. I know that it's not. So for me, it would be a painful decision, yeah, but an easy one. It would be easy for me to say, as painful as it is, I'm not going to go, you know. But that's me. And I'm not trying to tell you what you can or can't do. I'm just saying the way I approach it is, if you do a cost benefit analysis, what's the benefit?
13: Sure.
11: You know,
13: and that's really helpful. And I think what I am trying to look at is the benefit of this. And correct me if I'm wrong on this too, because I'm looking at this as maybe if we do show up and we show love and compassion, still steadfast in our faith, that we can hopefully use this as like this outward sign of love for her as possible evangelization in the future. Yeah. Is that possibly a way of looking at it, or would the same things that you said still apply?
11: I think they would, but then again, I'm only offering my own rationale for this. But if you want to substitute, I mean, fill in the blank with a different word. So instead of her going to the Baptist church to attempt to be rebaptized, pick some other scenario. Let's say she's going to get inducted into the KKK, or she's going to go and formally declare her allegiance to communism. Now, I'm not comparing communism to being a Baptist.
13: Sure.
11: That's not what I'm doing. But pick something else that you would object to And then imagine going to that event to support her, but to support her in doing something that is itself objectionable. That's where the difficulty arises in my mind. This is not looking down on Baptist folk. It's not looking down on non-Catholic people or anything. But as a Catholic, she is doing something that is objectively gravely sinful, even though she may not be fully aware of it, although I suspect at some level she is. And I can't picture myself going there to cheer her on or to show my support, because then that rhetorical question comes up, what is it I'm supporting?
13: Completely understandable.
11: Yeah.
13: And Patrick, honestly, that helps out a whole lot. This is why I call you. And every single time you've been just such a wonderful help. So thank you kindly.
11: Thank you, sir.
13: For your
11: appreciate
13: words.
11: That. Thank you. I mean, I don't say them happily because I realize that this involves cost and suffering. And I know that. So I'm not happy to have to say that in some circumstances, if you take a stand, it's going to hurt. But sometimes you have to take a stand. And
13: Yeah. Hey, no one ever said being Catholic is easy.
11: That's for sure. And Jesus, of course, said, if you wish to be my disciple, pick up your cross and follow me. He also said, if you wish to be my disciple, deny yourself. And if every ounce of your energy, if every fiber of yourself is saying, I want to go and be there and celebrate and keep the family relationship happy and nobody's angry, and that's what yourself wants, and Jesus says, pick up your cross or deny yourself. Sometimes we have to do that, and it does involve cost and pain. But Jesus says that's the path to virtue and the path to truth and ultimately the path to salvation.
13: Yes. Absolutely, Patrick.
11: Yeah. Well, thank you for hearing me out on that, Danny. It's a good question you're asking.
13: I appreciate you.
11: Thank you. The feeling is mutual. I love you, man, Patrick Madrid says to everybody. Well, even if you're not a man. Love all of you. I love all of you. Sometimes people say, love you. Come on, put the I in there. I love you. That's commitment.
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11: All right, I guess I can't listen to that song all the way through. As much as I'd like to, 888-914-9149. How about Melissa now in Miami? Good morning, Melissa.
19: Good morning. How are you today?
11: Doing well, thank you.
19: So I was just listening to the gentleman that was just on in regards to his sister, you know, being Baptist and getting baptized. And they, the family was torn whether they wanted to attend or not.
11: Yeah.
19: So I have a question in regards to that. So if the sister's trying to get closer to God and essentially, you know, she's professing her, you know, her lifestyle and, you know, her love for God by doing this baptism, whether it's Catholic or Baptist, why wouldn't we support her if at the end of the day she's just trying to learn the Word of God and get closer to God?
11: Two reasons. Number one is that she can't be rebaptized because she's already been validly baptized, and so it would be a serious sin for her as a Catholic to do that, even if she didn't understand it. And number two, because she's leaving the church that Jesus established to go into a group that began within the last 500 years. So she's abandoning the true faith for a substitute. And so from an objective standpoint, even if her motives might be good, a lot of people do bad things for good reasons. And this would be doing a bad thing for a good reason. I don't fault her for wanting to come closer to Jesus, but she's going about it the wrong way. So those two reasons alone would be sufficient, I would say.
19: Okay. And thank you for that. I just wanted a clearer understanding of why we wouldn't support her. So, okay, that's very clear. Thank you so much for your time,
11: You're welcome.
19: I appreciate you. Thank you for taking my call.
11: You're welcome, Melissa. God bless you. Let's go from Melissa to Liz now in Tampa. We went from Miami to Tampa just like that. Good morning, Liz.
20: Hi. I'm actually calling. I'm driving in my husband's car, so I don't usually listen to your radio station. It's actually my first time listening.
11: Well, welcome.
20: And the gentleman who called in and asked a question in regards to his sister's baptism, it just kind of took me back a little bit about that she's going to go get baptized. I am a Baptist, but I do believe that Catholics are my brother and sisters in Christ, as our Baptists are your brother and sister in Christ. And it was just really shocking that you would put the words of, like, KKK members and attributing the baptism almost like a cult, like a cultish activity. And it took me back a little bit, because I have a lot of friends who are Catholic, you know, and I'm kind of confused. Like, I know, I mean, you have John the Baptist. Is John the Baptist not a Baptist? Is he not a Christian? Do you not think that he's with his Lord and Savior?
11: Yeah, and Jesus was his Lord and Savior.
20: Jesus himself was baptized.
11: So let me jump in if I may, Liz. First of all, thank you for the call. I appreciate it. And I hope this isn't the last time you listen to the program, but I appreciate the fact that you're provoked by what you heard me say. So to answer those questions, yes, absolutely. I believe in baptism. Jesus was baptized. That's where he established the sacrament of baptism. Before that, as you know, the baptism that John was engaging in was the baptism of repentance. It was an ordinance. It was a symbol of a contrite heart and asking God to forgive you of your sins. This was a good thing. And it became a sacrament when Jesus was baptized. And that might be at the heart of the misunderstanding here, because I realize that Baptists don't look at baptism this way. But for the sake of our discussion, let me explain how Catholics do look at baptism. That baptism actually regenerates the soul. That it's more than merely an ordinance. It's not merely an outward sign of an inward reality. It actually causes the inward reality by the power of Jesus working, his grace working in the sacrament. It's not our work, it's his work. And it's applied to us in the sacrament of baptism, which is why St. Peter says, baptism now saves you. So this regeneration that takes place in baptism, it happens once, it's permanent. And it can't be repeated. So that might be where some of the disconnect is, because as a Baptist, and you could tell me if I have it wrong, I know that the Baptist belief is that baptism doesn't regenerate and that it can be repeated, and it is repeated as often as you feel you need to sort of renew your love for Jesus and your commitment to Jesus. But in the Catholic Church, because we understand baptism differently, that's one of the big reasons why a Catholic who would go to get rebaptized would be doing something seriously wrong. I'll pause there. I realize I gave you a lot there. Do you want to talk about that at all or no?
20: Yeah, I mean, I understand. So as a Baptist, to me, we're replicating what Jesus did. So our purpose as a Baptist is my goal is to do the things and live the life that Jesus did. Of course, I will never, ever be able to be successful in that. I'm still human. I'm not God as Jesus was, but as Jesus walked up to John and he's like, wait, what am I doing? Like, why am I baptizing you, my Lord? Like, you don't need this, but he had to do it to fulfill the law, right? And so Jesus had to do it to fulfill the law. As Baptists, we do it. And people who are rebaptized and what have you, that's on them. Like they can, if they fall away, or maybe they have turned away and they that's what that the Holy Spirit convicts them to do, that's them. But when I'm being baptized, I'm not doing it. I'm showing people like this is who I'm committed to. I'm committed to my Lord and Savior is Jesus Christ. Yeah. But I also believe that the Holy Spirit, like I think that, like the Holy Spirit and for us to be sealed, like that's how I believe it. Right. I believe that if like my grandparents, they weren't Baptist. He was baptized with water as a child. And it scared me as a Baptist because I was like, oh my gosh, wait, you're this very, very holy man that I looked up to my whole life. Are you saved? Are you saved because you weren't baptized with water and you were only sprinkled with water? But do I believe my grandfather, went to heaven? 100% I know. Like, I believe that he did, I don't believe, just like the Bible says, not all that believe that they are saved are saved. I don't believe we're all saved. But I do believe, just because I just got back from Europe and I went on like a Catholic tour of Peter, and I walked the streets where Paul was and all this stuff. And it was a Catholic tour. And I'm like, I look at Catholics as my brothers and sisters in Christ. And even though, because I mean, if you look at the revelations of like where they're speaking to the churches, and so to me, I'm like listening to the radio and I'm like, oh my gosh, like, does he not see me as his sister in Christ? Just because I'm not Catholic, I've gone to, my friends are Catholic, so I've gone, you know, and I've received a blessing, you know, I wasn't able to take communion, but that's okay. But like, I never, like, I it's almost like I felt like you don't view me as a Christian, like that I'm a follower of Jesus Christ.
11: Let me allay your concern there, first of all, Liz. I'm glad you called so that you can raise this issue in a way that we can clarify it. So I do see you as my sister in Christ, certainly by virtue of your baptism and your incorporation into the body of Christ. I do indeed. So as far as that is concerned, I hope that you'll understand that this, my comments earlier about the fellow's, what was it? It was his sister, I guess, who was going to the Baptist church to be baptized, and he's wondering, should we go to attend that? So I gave my reason for that, but that doesn't mean, and I wouldn't want you to infer that we as Catholics reject you as Baptists as being brothers and sisters through baptism, through Jesus, in other words. But what I would propose is that it really gets down to the biblical teaching on what baptism actually does. What does it mean? What does it do? So I'll just share a couple of quick scriptures for your consideration. So one, of course, is the classic on the day of Pentecost in Acts 2:38, where the crowds in Jerusalem hear Peter preaching and they say, what do we do now? And he says, repent and be baptized. And notice he says repent because they're all adults. He says, right. Repent and be baptized, every one of you, in the name of Jesus Christ for the forgiveness of your sins, and you will receive the gift of the Holy Spirit. So the Catholic Church recognizes that in that sacrament of baptism, those things take place. Your sins are forgiven, and you receive the gift of the Holy Spirit. So we talk about regeneration in that way. Or in Acts 22, now why delay? This is verse 16. Now why delay? Get up and have yourself baptized and your sins washed away, calling upon his name. Or, of course, Jesus in John 3:5, amen, amen, I say to you, no one can enter the kingdom of God without being born of water and the Spirit. That born-again experience that we talk about, he describes it there by being born of water and the Holy Spirit. And what's interesting is that after he has this conversation with Nicodemus, long about verse 22-23, what does he do? He goes out into the countryside with his apostles and spends time with them baptizing people. Or in Titus 3:5. I just have a couple more, so thank you for your patience. Titus 3:5, he saved us through the bath of rebirth and renewal by the Holy Spirit. That bath of rebirth, referring to this being born again by water and the Holy Spirit. And lastly, what St. Peter says in 1 Peter chapter 3, beginning verse 20, referring to the Ark of Noah and all that, he says, in it only a few people, eight in all, were saved through water. And this water symbolizes baptism that now saves you, not the removal of dirt from the body, but the pledge of a clear conscience toward God. It saves you by the resurrection of Jesus Christ. And St. Paul talks about that too in Romans chapter 6. He says, are you unaware that we who were baptized into Christ Jesus were baptized into his death? We were indeed buried with him through baptism into death, so that just as Christ was raised from the dead by the glory of the Father, we too might live in the newness of life. So taken together, the Catholic Church's teaching is that baptism actually accomplishes what it signifies, and it can only be done validly once. And once it's done, it's done. Jesus has, you might say, saying it is finished. It's taken care of. It's done. So that's why because of how we look at baptism different from how Baptists look at baptism, the idea of a Catholic getting rebaptized doesn't make any sense for us, which is the beginning of the whole conversation with the other fellow. That's where it all started, was this fundamental disagreement on what baptism is. I have to take a break in a few minutes, Liz, but I'd like to give you the last word. Please feel free to react to that or say whatever you'd like to. I'm all ears.
20: Okay. Sounds good.
11: Yeah, I mean, whatever more you'd like to discuss, because I have to take a break in about 90 seconds, but these 90 seconds are all yours.
20: Yeah, I'll be brief. My husband doesn't think that's ever possible, but we'll see. I agree. And so I do agree that, like, there are people that get rebaptized. And I wouldn't just say it's even with the Baptist. I believe that there's a lot of people that they either might not have really been saved in the first place and was baptized, you know, and they feel like, no, I really wasn't saved, or I did it because my mom made me do it when I was 12 years old in front of the congregation, but I did not really believe and trust in the Lord. And so I can see that being a reason of why people are rebaptized or baptized again. But I agree with every single thing he said. Like, when I was in Rome, I saw where, you know, Paul, like, baptized people in the jail. And it was amazing, like, to see that and to know. So I think that Baptists, and, like, whether it's at birth or at, you know, later in life when you're making a conscious decision, I don't know which one of those are truly the right answer, you know? And that's where I think a lot of us, for Baptists, we get confused on why are they baptizing a baby when the baby doesn't know, like, the baby doesn't understand what they're being baptized into. And so that's where Baptists get confused on Catholics, you know?
11: But, you know, one thought on that real quick is that it's just like circumcision in the Old Testament. The baby didn't know what was going on or why, didn't understand God, but God commanded that the 8-day-old boy be circumcised, and his parents were covenanting with God on behalf of the child. And as I know you and I would agree, baptism replaces circumcision in the new covenant. So if the child, who was unaware of what was going on, nonetheless God commanded that he be circumcised, even more so in the new covenant at the level of grace in Jesus, the effects of baptism would take place. But I promised you that you would have the fullness of time. Anything more you'd like to add before I have to go?
20: I appreciate the feedback, because it really did, like, it disturbed me, and I was like, wait, we're not a cult. So I appreciate
11: you're not
20: call.
11: And I do not think that Baptists are a cult at all. And I just made a new Baptist friend in you, Liz. I appreciate that. And I hope you'll keep listening. I do.
20: I will, Patrick. Thank you so much. I appreciate you taking my call.
11: God bless you. Thank you. All right. I have a new friend, Cyrus. Her name's Liz. She lives in Tampa. She's awesome.
0: Former Planned Parenthood workers tell us, you have no idea how many babies that you're saving, because the no-show rate for an abortion appointment goes as high as 75% when we're out there praying. That's Planned Parenthood's internal number.
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22: Hi, this is Archbishop Perez of the Archdiocese of Philadelphia. 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To thee do I come, before thee I stand, sinful and sorrowful. O Mother of the Word Incarnate, despise not my petitions, but in thy mercy hear and answer me. 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
11: So I have a question for you, Cyrus. Are you a Jazz fan or what?
4: Like the Utah Jazz? No, I was more of a Portland Trailblazers.
11: Yeah? Do you like the music Jazz, though? I kind of like this song.
4: This,
11: how about you?
4: This is all right.
11: Yeah. It's smooth Jazz. All right. We have so much in common, you and me. Let's go to Michelle now in Phoenix. Hi, Michelle.
5: Hi, good morning.
11: Yes, hi.
5: Mostly all my relatives are baptized Catholic.
11: You're on a speakerphone.
5: For a while.
11: Aren't you?
5: No.
11: Really?
5: I am not.
11: Okay. Oh, that's better. You moved closer to the phone. Okay. Thank you.
5: Yes, so we're mostly Catholic. Now, some of my Catholic nieces and nephews are getting married outside of the church to non-Catholics, and so I was going to write this particular niece a note and let her know why I couldn't do that as a Catholic. Now,

0: the church, meaning the parish priest is under the lawful jurisdiction of his local ordinary, the local bishop. In the case of an independent, you know, Catholic chapel, we'll put the word Catholic in quotation marks here, a state of a contest chapel, they've gone rogue. They're no longer Catholic in the full sense of the word. They defy the authority of the Pope. That's the whole essence of being state of a contest. As you know, it means they don't believe there is a valid Pope right now. And so they don't see themselves as bound to the church's requirement that I just mentioned, but yet they are. So this raises the question, is a wedding that celebrated, a marriage that celebrated in a state of a contest chapel, is that actually valid? And I think a strong case can be mounted that it is not. So in a way, although it's not exactly the same thing, because you have the smells and the bells and the incense and the candles and the mass and all that, in a way it is akin to or analogous to that Catholic person going with the spouse-to-be to the justice of the peace and getting married in a setting that doesn't include the canonical form that's required for a valid wedding. So my answer, which I was quick on the draw, but I wanted to give you a little rationale why I'm saying no, I would say no, because if you want to get married, first of all, if you're, and I don't mean you personally, Michelle, I'm just saying you rhetorically, if you're a Catholic and you want to get married in the Catholic Church, get married in the Catholic Church. Don't go to some homebrew renegade, not Catholic, Catholic Church, because that's not the church. The church is your local parish. Church is the parishes in your diocese kind of thing. So, I mean, we could expand on that, but I'll just give you, that's my in a nutshell, that's my rationale for saying why I would not go, because I would be witnessing somebody doing something spiritually detrimental to herself. I'll leave it at that. Any thoughts on that, Michelle?
1: Yes. So the first niece who's baptized Catholic getting married outside of the Catholic Church to a non-Catholic, she would say, since she said, get married in the Catholic Church, since you're Catholic, she's like, well, I was baptized, you know, when I was a baby, and I don't want to be Catholic, but it wasn't my fault. So she doesn't see the benefit of being a Catholic. So right.
0: Now, there is a provision, and this is a weird little lacuna here. Not that this itself is weird, but well, I think you'll understand what I mean. There is a provision, as I understand the church's law. I'm not a canon lawyer, so obviously always refer to canon lawyers who can give you a definitive answer. But as I understand it, a provision was made so that if somebody had formally renounced membership in the church, they would no longer be bound by the obligation to get married with the canonical form. I hope and pray somebody doesn't do that, but that would change, you know, from a juridical standpoint in terms of the church's law, you know, the circumstances for that person, again, as I understand it. But in ordinary events, a Catholic, let's say she was baptized Catholic but never raised Catholic, never had any real connection to the Catholic Church, she is still nonetheless connected to the Catholic Church by virtue of her baptism. That doesn't go away. But that's where somebody like her, she just doesn't realize, she doesn't understand it. It's not part of her experience. She doesn't want to be Catholic. She doesn't think of herself as a Catholic. So if you were to go to that wedding, and I'm not here, I'm not the wedding police by far. It's not for me to say, yes, you can or no, you can. I can say, here's what I would do in a situation like that. So in a very extenuating circumstance like you're describing, where she has no interest in the Catholic Church, she doesn't consider herself Catholic, never has, she's always sort of grown up and believed whatever the, let's say, Protestant denomination she grew up in a case like that, I could see myself going to that wedding, not because I'm there to support something that would be objectively problematic, but so that I could have maintained the opportunity to talk with her, have a relationship with her. And that's a slippery slope, because some people might say, well, if that's the case, then what about the girl who was raised Catholic and she's going to marry

0: you're an atheist and they're going to the justice of the peace, by using your same rationale, Patrick Madrid, why shouldn't I go to that wedding too, to keep the family togetherness together? So I recognize that it is a kind of spectrum from one extreme to another. And most of the things on the spectrum, in my view, personally at least, would lead me to say I can't attend that. But in a very unusual situation like this, maybe it's not that all that unusual, I could see some daylight there. But then again, you'd need to, you know, in your conscience, you'd have to ask yourself and ask the Lord, is this the right thing for me to do? Even though it's the easier thing for me to do, it's the thing I would rather do. Is this, under the circumstances, the right thing for me to do? Lord, please show me.
1: Right. Yes, in the case of the first niece, she was raised in the state of Iconis. Most of us were for a lot of our lives in the state of Iconis. So she does know her faith, but chosen to step out.
0: And that's all she's ever known, I'm guessing, right? She was formed in that mindset, wasn't she?
1: Yes.
0: If I may ask, I'm just being nosy here, but I'm curious, how did you get out of that and come back into the Catholic Church?
1: So we lived in Spokane, Washington, and then we moved to Tucson, and we met a priest there, Father Rego. I think he was part of the mafia in his earlier days. But anyways, he spoke to us and let us know that he wanted us to be, fully in the Catholic Church. And it took a little while, and it was painful, but we ended up doing that with us and our 10 kids. So that's how that went.
0: Yeah. But you made your way home, which is awesome.
1: Yes.
0: God bless that priest. Yeah. He made you an offer you couldn't refuse, in other words, right?
1: Yes, he did. And so when the priests, the bishops were being, ordained or canonized with the Pius X.
0: Yeah.
1: That's when this whole thing in my head was like, wait a minute, if I can't go to, the first instance of a marriage, then these family members of mine in the state of Iconis, I probably shouldn't be doing that either.
0: Yeah. You're safe if you stay in the church. You're going to be safe,
1: right?
0: Other things being equal.
1: If you had a second, what would the little note look like to them to, not come across as preachy and also loving?
0: So you're talking about the lady who's getting married in the state of Iconis church who was raised in that, or the other one who wasn't raised in that?
1: Well, they were both, all of us were raised in it. So they were both raised in it. One of them just chose to not be Catholic anymore. And the other one is now getting married in the state of Iconis. So I guess both of them need a note from me. I don't want to just leave them hanging.
0: Yeah. Although you could, that's another option, is you're not obligated to say something ahead of time, knowing that inevitably you'll have to answer for it after the fact. How come you weren't there? Mm-hmm. And then you have the opportunity to explain why. But, I'm not saying that you couldn't or shouldn't write a note ahead of time to say why you're not going to be there. But you will, I think, have the kind of a double whammy. You'll have the first instance of you saying, here's why I'm not going to be there. Then you probably get a reaction. And then no doubt it will come up again. But I guess that's neither here nor there. If you wanted to let them know ahead of time, here's why I won't be there, lovingly, compassionately, I think there's a place for that. It really depends upon you and your relationship and what you think would be the better way to go about it, to answer for it after the fact or to bring it up ahead of time. Only you could really tell which would be better.
1: That's a good idea.
0: What's that old saying? It's better, it's easier to get forgiveness than permission. This is not exactly that. But I've found that to be true in life often, not always, but often, that it's easier to get forgiveness than permission.
1: Mm-hmm. Yes. Well, thank you for your time.
0: Yeah, you're welcome. Appreciate the phone call. We'll go now to Robert in Pine Grove, California. Hi, Robert.
2: Hello, Patrick.
0: Hello, Robert.
2: It's my first time calling in. I've been listening to you since your days at Catholic Answers and right here, right now. So excited to talk to you.
0: Oh, thank you.
2: But I'm just calling in with a with a comment regarding your conversation with Liz from Florida. I want to commend you on your patience in talking with her. And
0: she was a nice lady.
2: Yeah, she was very nice. And so often we experience these misunderstandings from non-Catholics. But what I heard during the conversation so much from on her side was, I feel and I think. And, you know, I think that's the big difference, is where we as Catholics have clear guidance and in our church on such fundamental issues as salvation and baptism. And I think that's what's lacking when you're relying on Scripture and the Holy Spirit. So that's all I had to say, and we're so happy to talk to you.
0: You're very kind. Thank you for that. And let's remember to pray for all of our friends out there who are listening who aren't Catholic and who are at least interested enough to tune in and listen for a while. We don't want to do anything to drive them away, that's for sure. But to, as the old saying goes, to shed more light than heat. And if we can do that, and God is working in the hearts and minds of the people who are listening, and that goes for Catholics too. It's not just non-Catholics. All of us stand to benefit from the Lord's guidance in this way. So I appreciate that you are listening so closely, Robert, and that you had an opinion to share on that. Thank you.
2: Great. Thanks, Patrick.
0: Yeah, you got it. 888-914-9149. Rosa in South Texas, if you can ask your question quickly, I bet I could answer it quickly.
3: Sure. Should we be praying for the souls in hell just like the souls in purgatory?
0: Yeah, and the short answer is no.
3: Because we should pray for them.
0: No, we shouldn't, because they're permanently, sadly. There's no hope of them ever leaving that final destination by their own choice, sadly. It's what Jesus talked about as the blasphemy against the Holy Spirit. It will not be forgiven in this life or in the life to come if they die in the state of final impenitence, saying no to God's grace and mercy, and they send themselves to hell. That's a permanent one-way ticket. So to pray for them would be pointless, sadly.
3: Okay.
0: You want to talk about that more? I'm happy to do so if you want. And if you want to, just stand by, Rosa, and I'll come to you on the other side of this quick timeout.

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1: 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President Trump will greet Xi Jinping when he arrives in the U.S. next week. The Chinese president is expected to take part in bilateral meetings and a state dinner. OpenAI CEO Sam Altman and NVIDIA CEO Jensen Huang are reportedly planning to attend as well. President Trump says the Kennedy Center will be ripped down if he doesn't get recognition for renovating the building.
2: Because frankly, if we don't do that, it's going to close. It'll end up being ripped down. It's in very, very bad shape, very dangerous shape.
1: Last year, Congress appropriated over $250 million for its renovation. On Tuesday, a federal judge blocked the center from adding Trump's name to the building. New research shows ultra-processed foods can be linked to fat buildup in the thigh muscles. The study done by the Radiological Society of North America looked at MRI results from more than 600 people for risk of knee osteoarthritis. The organization finding those who ate more ultra-processed foods tended to have greater amounts of fat within their thigh muscles. One of the study's authors says the research underscores the vital role of nutrition in muscle quality in the context of knee osteoarthritis. And 1 week from today, thousands of Catholics will gather in St. Louis, Missouri for the beatification of Archbishop Fulton J. Sheen. The Mass will take place at the Dome at America Center. The last beatification Mass held in the United States was that of Capuchin priest Solanus Casey, which took place in Detroit in 2017. On September 24th, Relevant Radio, in partnership with the Knights of Columbus, will provide special live coverage of the historic Mass beginning at 1:30 p.m. Central Time, keeping you connected with the Church and the world 24 hours a day and on the web at relevantradio.com. 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
8: 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And so begins the third hour of our three-hour extravaganza known as the Patrick Madrid Show. I sure appreciate you listening. Thank you. And we're going to go back to the phones in a moment. 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Rosa in South Texas, thank you for holding over the break. And I realize you may have some more you want to talk about. The question you asked me before we had to go to the break was, should we pray for the souls in hell? And I gave you a quick answer, but that probably wasn't enough.
9: Right. I was thinking that could God possibly change his mind and save them later? And during the second judgment, could he possibly forgive them?
8: Well, God, of course, can do anything that is consonant or consistent with his nature. So this is not a limitation on God's part. It is the nature of, let's take a step back here and notice how we are in time and space. And the nature of time for us is that we can learn things, we make mistakes, we repent, we're forgiven, and we can go back and forth where you fall, you get up again, and then you fall again, and you get up again. And that's because we live in time. So we're capable of doing that. But when the body and the soul separate in death, and the soul continues on into eternity, for all eternity, it's the soul, you, I, we are no longer in time as we know it now. So the opportunity to change our minds, to repent, etc., it ceases with death and entrance into eternity. And so we become, in a way, similar to how the angels are. We don't become angels, but we become similar to how the angels experience eternity, in that when they were created by God, they were given that test to serve God or serve yourself, to love God or love yourself. And the angels took the test. It was an instantaneous thing for them. And as soon as they made their decision, either for God or against God, that was it. There's no way to change it because their decision is permanent, irrevocable. And so the good angels were good angels. They see God face to face from that moment forward. The bad angels, the demons, Satan himself, were cast down. And so this analogy of the angels, I think, can be helpful, where there's no point in praying for the devil. There's no point in praying for demons that God would forgive them because it's permanent now. It's like cement that is wet at first. You can put your handprints in it. But when it dries, you could press your hands against it all you want, but you can't put any handprints in anymore because the concrete has now set. It's similar to that in an analogous way. So for the souls that send themselves to hell, their decision is now permanent. And it's not that God can't.

0: can't forgive them, but he already gave them the opportunity for forgiveness and they refused it. So for that reason, now that they're in eternity, there is no do-over. There's no second chance. There's no opportunity. And you'll notice what's interesting is that when Jesus describes or refers to hell or Gehenna, which is the term that he uses more than any other term to refer to hell, he always talks about it as everlasting, the everlasting fire that never goes out, the worm that dieth not, you know, the permanence of this state, which is a corollary to the permanence of eternal life. Just as God would not change his mind about the souls in hell, nor would he change his mind about the blessed in heaven and say, you know what? I'm kind of tired of you. You're getting kicked out of heaven. No, it's a permanent eternal reality, mm-hmm. you see. So that's another dimension to think about how, at least I think about this, is what a horrifying thought to imagine going to hell because there is no turning around. There's no getting out, no getting back. And to have that eternity of the loss of God who loves you and who made you for love, I can't imagine anything worse than that. So for me, at least, it's an incentive to loving God and to seeking to be happy with him in heaven. What do you think, Rosa?
1: Yes, I agree. I see. I understand. Mm-hmm. Just one more
0: sure.
1: quick question.
0: Please go. Please do.
1: People always say, oh, when someone dies, they're going to see you down from heaven, you know.
0: Mm-hmm.
1: But I don't believe that. I believe that once you're in heaven, that it should be painless and happiness, because that's what we're right. told, right? There's no right. more pain. But if someone is looking up from heaven down at their family and they see their suffering, they see what they're going through, that would be painful to them. So I don't believe that they see us from up there. Mm-hmm. What do you think?
0: I can understand why you'd say that. I would offer a few thoughts. In Hebrews 12, verse 1, there is an interesting statement here about them in heaven. It says, therefore, since we are surrounded by so great a cloud of witnesses, let us also lay aside every weight and sin which clings so closely, and let us run with perseverance the race that is set before us. Verse 2 says, looking to Jesus, the pioneer and perfecter of our faith, who for the joy that was set before him endured the cross, despising the shame, and is seated at the right hand of the throne of God. My thought is that the Bible here, at least, and other places too, like in Revelation chapter 6, for example, but here it's very pronounced that they are witnessing us. It says we are surrounded by so great a cloud of witnesses. Now, that word witness from the Greek word martus, meaning martyr, means not just somebody who witnesses to the faith, not somebody who bears witness to Jesus and the truth of the faith by shedding his blood, but also is a witness to the events, seeing the events playing out. It has that connotation as well. So here we see that in some sense, they are aware and they're seeing it. We know that Jesus said in the Gospels that there's great rejoicing in heaven when even one sinner repents. He doesn't, of course, explain how that works. He just tells us that it mm-hmm. happens. So that would suggest then that in some sense, they're aware of what's going on in this life by God's permission. So with passages like that, I wouldn't personally be so quick to say that they can't know anything about what's going on here. The Bible seems to suggest otherwise. But that leads to the next point, and it's a good point that you raise, because if you were looking down from heaven and seeing war and misery and all the problems and pains of life, in your current state, as I would be in my current state here, we would be sad. But in heaven, they're not sad. Every tear is wiped away, Jesus says. And, you know, blessed are those who grieve, for they will be comforted. So in heaven, there is no sadness. There's no fear or sadness or darkness or anything. It's all light and glory and good. So I think the answer to that part of the question is, when they get to heaven, they see everything in the light of God's truth. Everything that they're permitted to see, it's perfectly illuminated in the light of God's truth, so that they won't be sad. They would glorify God. They would praise God for his mercy, but also for his justice. We don't have that capacity so much now because we have our emotions, and we also don't know the full picture. And we also are not seeing everything, or anything for that matter, most of the time, in the pure light of God's truth. So we make decisions and assumptions, and we think about things in a way that's almost always obscured by the darkness of our minds and our not knowing. So that's why I would simply say that in heaven, there's no room for sadness. And if they are looking down on us, as the Bible seems to say that they are, it doesn't cause them sadness or anything like that because of the reasons that I just mentioned. So that's something else to think about.
1: I see. Yes, that makes perfect sense.
0: Yeah.
1: Thank you so much for bringing clarity to me on that.
0: I'm happy to do so, Rosa, and I appreciate your call and your patience. Thank you for that. Let's go to Cal now in southern Arizona. Hi, Cal.
2: Hi, Patrick. How are you doing?
0: I'm doing well, thank you.
2: So I grew up in a mixed marriage. My father was raised Jewish. My mother was Catholic, and as a kid, we would go to services, wedding, or whatever type of service, some synagogue, and other family members that probably most likely would have been Catholic type of weddings or services like that. And I remember that very clearly as a kid. Is there anything wrong with that?
0: And by that specifically, are you referring to what specifically?
2: Well, going, like, as a kid, but the reason why I'm telling you this is there anything wrong with us going to those weddings, maybe bar mitzvahs, whatever event they may have at a synagogue when I was younger?
0: Yeah.
2: Well, for relatives that I had.
0: Like Jewish relatives, cousins, for example, right?
2: Yes.
0: Yeah. No, nothing wrong to go and attend something like that. There would be a problem if, let's say, somebody was Catholic and baptized and received the sacraments and then decided he wanted to become Jewish. That would be a problem. But in the case of those who were raised Jewish or whatever, and you want to go attend the bar mitzvah or you want to be present for their weddings, things like that, there is no problem in doing that. Do I have it right? Am I understanding your question?
2: Yes, I sort of interpret it, well, maybe we shouldn't have done that. And I was just saying, you know, I spoke to my wife about this, and I told her if my mom rejected all that stuff at that time, my dad eventually converted. He became a Catholic.
0: Uh-huh.
2: He would have never done that. It would have caused so much friction that it just wouldn't have happened.
0: That he never would have become Catholic, or he never would have attended one of those bar mitzvahs?
2: No, yeah. If we would have never attended those things because of the church saying, well, we shouldn't attend those things or that type of thing, he would have never became Catholic.
0: Right. I understand. Yeah. So in other words, God's providence was working through those situations. That's what you're saying, right?
2: Pretty much.
0: Yeah. Yeah. So, I mean, if I'm understanding, let's say that your Jewish cousin's having a bar mitzvah and your family's invited, even though you're a Catholic, you can still go to that. You wouldn't be doing anything wrong by going to that. Am I answering the question? I want to make sure I'm not missing the point you're making.
2: I guess I asked conversations, not just today, but in prior conversation, I got the impression that, well, maybe my mom shouldn't have taken us to a Jewish wedding or a bar mitzvah. Or
0: I'm glad you're giving me the chance to clarify it. So let's say your Jewish cousin is getting married in a Jewish ceremony with a rabbi and your family is invited to go. Absolutely go and celebrate. because marriage is a primordial institution established by God that predates all religions. So as Jesus said, in the beginning, God made them male and female, talking about Adam and Eve, you know, the first marriage. So marriage as a natural institution is always good, and we are always free to go and celebrate marriages between two Hindus or two atheists or a Hindu and an atheist or, you know, Protestant folk, Jewish folk, whatever. The only, and this is where there's a distinction that should be made just for clarity's sake. If a Catholic is involved, either one or the other or both is Catholic, that's when there's an issue. Because for a Catholic to be validly married, the church requires what's called canonical form. You get married in the church, there's a priest there, he blesses the marriage. I'm giving you shorthand for it. But outside of that, if there's no Catholic involved, there is no hesitation whatsoever in going to the justice of the peace to see two people get married, or to go to, you know, let's say the Jewish synagogue or temple to see two Jews getting married. No problem whatsoever.
2: Yeah, I just want to understand that better, and I appreciate you answering that for me very clearly.
0: Oh, you're welcome.
2: Hope that helps other people.
0: Yeah, me too. It's a topic worthy of clarity, no doubt. Well, Cal, I appreciate that. Thank you. Sounds like you're on the road, so drive safe. Let's go next to Stella in Hartford, Connecticut. Hello, Stella.
3: Hi, Patrick. I'm calling mostly as a what will Patrick do type of question.
0: Okay.
3: I'm a teacher for adult learners. They are nursing students, so we focus a lot on, we try to emphasize professionalism, mm-hmm. accountability, all that a lot.
0: Okay.
3: This is the beginning of the semester. This is week three. My students had an assignment to turn in the first and second week, and the instructions were clearly posted on their website. But I saw that students were submitting incorrect reports, so I couldn't grade them correctly based on the rubric. Or I could, but they would have gotten very low scores.
0: Okay.
3: So I made an announcement for the entire group, and I gave them a second chance to resubmit without any penalties. And even after that resubmission opportunity, I still had a handful of students who missed that deadline and the criteria, and so they ended up getting bad grades. And now, after the fact, they are reaching out to me individually and saying they didn't see the announcement, or they did the work, they just turned in the wrong report. Things like that. So ultimately they did the work, but they didn't follow instructions. Mm-hmm. And now I'm at a crossroads on whether I should give them another chance, or, and I'm a little hesitant because I feel like that's not fair to the students who follow directions the first and second time. Mm-hmm. But at the same time, you know, I understand that these students did the work. They just didn't submit it correctly. And I have slept on this, and I have asked Copilot, what would Jesus do? What would Pope Leo do? And then I figured I can talk to a real person, so I figured, what would Patrick do? So I'm reaching out because I feel like both ways are merciful, and, like, I don't know. I don't know what the right thing to do is, or if there is a right thing.
0: I think there's a way through this that will satisfy your concern on that. And I was a college professor, university professor for many years myself, and I know exactly the scenario where you have pity on these students who are maybe in some cases a bit hapless and they don't really have the discipline or the experience, and there could be any number of reasons why they're just not getting it. So I know what it's like to say, all right, I'm going to give you a grace period, or I'm going to give you a do-over, or I'm going to, you know, this time allow you to, you know, I'll let it slide, in other words. But at the same time, and this is, I think, addressing your concern about justice for the sake of the students who are doing it the right way. Why not something like this? Now, you're at the beginning of the semester, right?
3: Mm-hmm.
0: Okay. So maybe one thing you can do or could have done earlier in the semester would be to say, all right, I want to address an issue right up front, so that everybody's on the same page. when I give you an assignment, a paper, a test, whatever it is that, that you're asking of them to do, you are responsible for doing it according to how I want it done. And you give them the, you know, whatever the protocols are that they need to do. Turn it in this way, turn in by email, turn it in by paper, whatever. And the first week or two of the semester, for some reasons, some of the students did not do it the way they were supposed to do it. And I'm going to give a little bit of leeway, a little bit of latitude, and not give an F, but you're not going to get an A. And that's out of respect for the students who did the work the right way and did it on time, et cetera. I'm giving a little bit of grace here, a little bit of latitude, rather. And it stops now. So I'm just putting everybody on notice that from this point forward, if you don't do the assignment the way it's supposed to be done, you will get whatever the grade is that you get, or you'll get an F because it didn't get turned in on time. I want everybody to know that so that nobody feels like you're being singled out for special treatment. And if you were to do that, I think you could accomplish both goals in the interim. You could show a little bit of mercy, even though it's not deserved. Or, and that's usually what mercy is all about, you know, not getting what you actually deserve. And then going forward, you've got a firm, you know, policy and you don't deviate from it. Now, if you had done that at the very beginning, then there would be no quandary because you wouldn't have to say, well, I'll make an exception for you, because you would have told them on day one, this is what happens. So for future classes, and certainly if you were to do it like, if let's say you have a class tonight, you tell them tonight, henceforth, this is how it's going to be. Now you've resolved that problem. But I would say in the future for other classes, tell them right up front what's expected so that nobody can claim, you know. Go ahead, Stella.
3: I did a version of that. I told them I don't accept assignments by email. You have to submit it into the right assignment page. Yeah. I told them how to get maximum points by using the rubric. We talked about expectations. And then that announcement that I posted where I gave everybody a second chance, I gave them an example of mm-hmm. what is expected, like which report to upload. I told them that it's closing at this time, so turn it in by this date at this time.
0: I think you've bent over backwards about as far and probably more than the average professor would. So, you've done so much to try to help these people. I would, if I were in your position, maybe this is what you're asking me.
3: Yeah.
0: Would I have any compunction about slamming the door shut and saying, that's it, you got an F. I gave you a chance, you didn't take it, and you get an F. Live with it.
3: All right. Okay.
0: Otherwise, you enable irresponsibility. And even though it's painful for the student, by enabling the student, as you say, it's not fair to the good students who are doing it the right way. And it's right. also really not helping the person who's just getting by because Professor Stella is a nice lady.
3: You know? Right. And I think a little bit too, they're starting off the semester with a really low grade. And I guess if I think about the entire semester and if they do end up failing the class, I want to be able to say that I did everything I could do to help
0: yeah,
3: them.
0: I think you did. It sounds to me like you did. It sounds to me like you went okay. way beyond what a lot of professors would do. Good for you.
3: All right.
0: And they got to grow up, right? They're adult learners, but maybe some of them haven't grown up all the way. This will help them. Thanks, Stella. All right. I don't have anything to add to that. Recess for 2 minutes. Class resumes right after that.
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0: Continuing, let's go now to Dave in Chicago. Hi, Dave.
11: Hey, Patrick, how are you?
0: I'm doing well, thanks. What's on your
11: mind? Can you hear me?
0: Yeah, hear you just fine.
11: Okay. Sorry about that. My wife and I, we started a pro-life ministry at our parish, and I feel that I'm pretty good at defending the pro-life view on why parents should not murder their child in the womb. But Illinois has just passed the bill, as you know about, we have assisted suicide now. And they, I brought it up at the meeting, and how I think I could defend the pro-life view with another Christian, you know, because we talk about God and we don't want to play God. And but my question is, how would you go about defending the pro-life view when it comes to assisted suicide to a non-Christian, someone that doesn't believe in God? Because they're promoting this on some big radio stations here. And now there's going to be a talk at a library in a suburb near us. And I'd be interested to go and listen to this talk and raise some questions that would make people think. But I really don't know how to do that.
0: Fair enough. This is a matter of ethics, and ethics dovetails with our understanding of morality as Catholics. But even atheists would, or or at least should, in their better moments, understand and adhere to some code of ethics. So if you wanted to speak at that level and avoid the God talk, that's one way to go about it. another way to go about it is to say, I don't care if you don't believe in God. God exists even though you don't believe in him. There are people who believe the earth is flat. That doesn't mean it's flat just because they don't believe it's spherical. And so proceeding from the standpoint that life is sacred and it is enshrined in law that we protect life. And, you know, the laws that we have in this country are not theocratic. They're secular laws, but even secular laws recognize and take into account the importance of safeguarding human life. So to move in a direction that permits people to off themselves, to croak themselves because life doesn't seem fair to them or life is difficult or what have you, fundamentally is no different than seeing somebody standing on a 10th story windowsill outside of a building and people on the ground saying, jump, jump, jump. Mm-hmm. Or Robin Williams, who's suffering from depression, and somebody's saying, yeah, hang yourself. Get it over with. Put yourself out of your misery. Hang yourself. People would recoil at that. The very idea of egging somebody on to jump or to hang himself or something, we recoil from it because we recognize at a deep level that doesn't require the word God or the Bible or anything like that. We know instinctively there's something really wrong with that. And the better thing to do is to try to help that person find some relief. And you might use the Robin Williams example. You know, he was feeling poorly. He was suffering from depression. There may have been Lewy bodies also complicating his clarity of mind in an organic sense in his mind. Apparently that was part of the physiological problem that he was suffering from. But ask that person, would you have encouraged Robin Williams to hang himself? The answer is probably going to be no. And then say why. Why or why not? Why wouldn't you do that? Why wouldn't you urge somebody standing on the 10th story ledge to jump? Why wouldn't you do that? And that's usually where I think people can move beyond their hang-ups about God or religion or all that stuff and just, you know, be human and at a human level recognize that there is immense importance in people's lives. And we instinctively seek to help them and save them and prevent them from dying. Because living is better than dying. And if their living is painful to them and it's a burden to them, then we seek to help alleviate the burden, not kill them.
11: Right.
0: What do you think, Dave?
11: That is great, Patrick. I knew you would have a great answer. I love those analogies. That's very helpful.
0: I'm glad. Thank you for that. I hope you can put those into practice in a powerful way. And if you do, please call and let me know how it went.
11: I will. Thank you so much.
0: Godspeed. Thank you. Let's go next to John in South New Jersey. Good morning, John.
12: Hey, good morning. My question is, you know, we thank God when good things happen, but we're not supposed to find fault with him when bad things happen, like accidents, like that helicopter crash that killed that young lady and the pilot yesterday. And so, you know, and you always hear people when they have a disease or cancer, they say, oh, thank God that, you know, that he cured the disease or at least put it in remission. But yet when we pray and those things don't happen, he don't get any blame for it. And, you know, he's supposed to be know everything, see into the future. And I know it's supposed to be God tells us that anything could happen at any time. I mean, you had mentioned this yesterday with the virgins, with the lamps, that the husband, that he could come at any time and we have to be ready. And even it says in the, I think it's in Luke, about the tower that collapsed on these 18 people.
0: Right.
12: And why they were praying, and they asked them, well, was something, did these people do something wrong? And Jesus said, no, they didn't do anything wrong, but they have to be ready, you know, to die. You have to repent. He says, repent. So these things seem to be random, or they're in, you know, I don't know if they're in God's will or they just seem to be random, but, you know, we thank him when good things, but we don't assign him any blame in bad things. And it seems to
0: be, you know, one verse that I,
12: the problem.
0: One verse that I like that kind of speaks to what you're talking about here is it's in Job 1. It's a famous passage. Everybody's heard it. The Lord gives and the Lord takes away. Blessed be the name of the Lord. And that's spoken by Job, you know, and everything was taken away from him. His wife, his kids, his house, his land, his possessions, his health. He's reduced to abject misery.
12: Winds up sitting on a pile of dung.
0: Yeah. Can you imagine? I mean, come on, man.
12: Well, it's all sores.
0: Yeah, he's picking at the scabs. And I mean, it doesn't get any worse than where he was. And at the very beginning of all this, this is in chapter 1, he says, the Lord gives and the Lord takes away. Blessed be the name of the Lord. Now, I don't know if in your view this is scratching the itch or answering the question, but I think there is an answer here for us, and that is, yes, we do thank God for the things that we like, but shouldn't we also thank God for the things that we don't like? Because in some way, in his loving providence, it's for our benefit, even though we don't understand it in the moment.
12: That would be if God has a plan for our lives, and I don't know if he has a plan for every individual. His plan is basically our redemption and our forgiveness and, you know, to follow his word and to ask him for salvation and to get into eternal life. But I don't know if he has like a deep, you know, we think he has a detailed plan for each and every one of us. But, you know, like our day to day and when we're going to die or whether we're going to get this new job or so. But we have to, whatever happens, whatever adversity that we have to face, we have to have faith in him and constantly pray. And his goal is to get us into eternal life. But I don't think he has, you know, you always hear God has a plan for it. His plan is already laid out for everyone that, you know, we have to have his salvation. We have to follow his word and get into eternal life. But day to day things, I'm not so sure about that.
0: Well, the mundane things like, are you going to have chicken or beef? And God is not decreeing that you do one or the other. If that's what you mean, sure, I can agree with you on that because we have free will.
12: Accidents that happen every day that, you know, helicopter crash, traffic, you know, 300 people die from car accidents every day. I don't think God, you know, ordains that. It's just something that happens and we have to be ready to meet him.
0: Yes, I would say, I would propose it's both and, not either or. And as it says in Romans 8:28, all things work together for the good for those who love God. So the Catholic Church, strictly speaking here, does teach that God's eternal plan for our salvation and happiness, we call it his providence, that it's always unfolding. And it encompasses everything, including things that seem happenstance and random. There is randomness and there is happenstance, but none of it escapes the larger context of God's providence. Because if that were true, that would mean there are some things that God doesn't know.
12: But that can't be true.
0: Yeah. Right.
12: Well, Paul describes this life as a race almost. I mean, he basically does describe it as a race. And plus all the bad things that happen to him, he lays them out like being shipwrecked and, you know, and undergoing beatings and stuff. Mm-hmm. And, you know, he's kind of saying that, you know, it wasn't too easy, but, you know, I finished the race and I kept the faith. That seems to be the most important thing, to finish the race, no matter the adversity, and to keep that faith. And sometimes it's hard.
0: Yeah, I don't disagree. All I'm saying in reaction to your point, John, is I don't see these as two mutually exclusive things. I think it's a both and. God does have a plan, I would say. And what you're saying is certainly true. Salvation is the end goal. The final cause of our being created by God is to be happy with him for all eternity.
12: Well, what's the difference? You know, we always hear we have to have faith, hope, and love. What's the difference between faith and hope? I never get that far. It must be a very fine point.
0: Yeah, I mean, it's interesting because St. Paul talks about the three in context in 1 Corinthians chapter 3. Yeah. And so we have, you know, we have that to go on. He says that love is the greatest.
12: Yeah.
0: But you know, the way the Bible describes it in the case of faith is that it's the assurance of the things that are unseen. So you have an assurance for something that you don't see and you don't have proof for. And in the same way, we have that assurance because God is the one who tells us these things are true. And we know that God does not deceive, nor can he be deceived. That's where...
12: in a prayer.
0: Yeah. I mean, it's certainly from the Bible. It's okay. And I'm out of time, so I've got to take a break. But anyway, I hope our conversation was helpful to you. And I appreciate your phone call. Thanks. We're going to just step aside for a minute. We'll come right back to more phone calls. And yes, there is time for you to call. Not a lot of time, but there is time. 888-914-9149.
13: 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It is sacred in the eyes of God, and it should be sacred in the eyes of man, too. And we have to pick up the torch and fight for that every single day.
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0: All right. Bass player for the Talking Heads, Tina Weymouth. I think she's the one playing bass here, if I'm not mistaken. And if I am mistaken, somebody somewhere is going to send me an email to correct me. And I appreciate it. Thank you. 888-914-9149. How about Michael now in Phoenix? Good morning, Michael.
19: Hey, good morning, Patrick. Real quick question. It's about Revelation 2, where our Lord says, I know that you live where, I forget the specific verse, but I know where you live, where Satan's throne is, and that you've held fast. I'm butchering it. Held fast to maintain the faith. Like, yeah. Is that a physical place? Is that a real? Oh, and also, just not flattered, just a compliment. It for me, when I'm looking to like read like or listen to somebody, I check out the audience, and you have a beautiful audience, and that's what has drawn me really to Relevant Radio. So, but yeah, that was the thing about Relevant. I'm like, what is that? Satan's throne? Is he speaking poetically? Is it a physical thing? What is that?
0: That's a great question. So, we're in Revelation chapter. Let's see, we're in Revelation chapter two. Yeah, and this is the Lord's message to Pergamum.

0: ancient city, but it exists in present-day Turkey. So if you were to
1: Okay.
0: look at a map of Turkey, you would see Pergamum as one of those. It's in Anatolia, if you know that
1: Okay.
0: area, but it is one
1: Sure.
0: of those ancient cities that's mentioned in the Bible, and then it sort of goes into obscurity because it's no longer a prominent place, like Ephesus, no longer a prominent
1: Okay.
0: place the way it once was. Some of these other ones are
1: Right
0: like that. Okay. So here's what it says in the notes. It says, 45 miles northeast of Smyrna, Pergamum distinguished itself as the earliest and most enthusiastic center of emperor worship in the region. This is the Roman Emperor.
1: on.
0: This and other
1: Okay.
0: forms of pagan religion made it the seat of Satan's throne. That's in verse 13.
1: Got it.
0: Yeah.
1: Okay. Wonderful.
0: Does that
1: Perfect.
0: help?
1: That's it. That's all. Yeah. It was great. I figured I'm gonna go right to the store and look that up because you can get a 100 there. And that gentleman that called before, what a great caller. I just remember hearing something from, I'm sure she's a friend of your sister, Miriam James. She says, like, all the suffering we're done in life, we get to heaven and it's revealed to us, and we'll just say, oh, okay, I see.
0: Yeah, now I see. I once was blind, but now I see, as the song goes. Or as St. Paul says in 1 Corinthians 13, he says, now we see through a glass darkly, but then we shall see him as he is. We'll see God face to face, and the truth of God will illuminate everything, and there will be no more ambiguity, no more guesswork. And I can't even imagine what that will be like for the blessed in heaven, but it is definitely an incentive to want to be there with them. Thank you, Michael. I appreciate that. Let's go next to Deborah in Albuquerque. Good morning, Deborah.
2: Good morning. How are you?
0: I'm well, thank you.
2: Good.
0: So, what's on your mind today, Deborah?
2: Okay, so the man that the gentleman before this last call, he said that we always just thank God for the good.
0: Uh-huh, I
2: So
0: remember him.
2: when I pray, I always thank God for the good and the bad, because from the bad, I think we learn a lot. And we learn how to get closer to God and stuff.
0: Yeah. Do you agree with that passage in Job chapter 1 where he says, the Lord giveth and the Lord taketh away, blessed be the name of the Lord?
2: Yes, and I'm
0: Yeah.
2: going to keep in mind that so I can pass it on, because
0: Yeah.
2: some people don't know, they don't understand, and they don't get it.
0: Yeah.
2: And
0: Easier said
2: then
0: than done, but it can be done.
2: yes, but you can keep trying though,
0: Yeah.
2: right?
0: Yeah.
2: And
0: Right.
2: my other question was, you're always talking about the catechism book. I was wanting to buy one, but I want to know which is the one that I should buy.
0: Yes, there's an official version, and there are a couple of different publishers of the Catechism in the United States. And if you were to go to your local Catholic bookstore, you'll find them on the shelf. So maybe the size of the text would be a factor. I don't know. But the Ignatius Press one is quite good. And the other ones are quite good too, because the content is the same. But the presentation on the page is particularly good. So you might want to check that one out. Look for the Ignatius Press edition of the Catechism of the Catholic Church. Thanks for the call. Let's go to Kathy now in Massachusetts. Hi, Kathy. Kathy
3: Yes.
0: dropped. Oh, Kathy, you were next up. You waited quite a while too. All right, let's go to Kathleen in San Francisco. Good morning, Kathleen.
4: Good morning, Patrick. Question. Patrick Clancy divorced Lindsay Clancy
0: Yeah.
4: and remarried. Is that morally correct for him to do that?
0: I can't address all the issues at play here, but as a general principle, the Bible says God hates divorce. And so to divorce your wife, even in the midst of this horrible, horrible situation, I would say, objectively speaking, is wrong. Now, I understand, I haven't done any like due diligence, so I don't know if this is the case, but I've heard that she was Catholic or is Catholic. Now, I don't know whether that means he is too. I don't know whether
1: Sure.
0: they were practicing Catholics or if they got married in the church. I don't know those answers. But as a general principle, the idea of getting a divorce because you're going through a bad time

0: is not a good thing. And God says he hates divorce. So on that basis alone, without knowing anything more about it, I would say that's my initial approach to the question.
1: Okay. I don't mean to put you on the spot, but if something this horrific happened to you, mm-hmm. what would you do?
0: Well, I would ask the Lord to give me the grace and the strength and the courage to live out my vocation as a married man in sickness and in health, for better, for worse, etc. This is about as worse as it can possibly get.
1: And yeah, I agree. That,
0: yeah. So, I mean, that everybody hopes you never go anywhere near anything like that. No. But if those words mean anything, then they include this too, don't they?
1: Yeah. It's too horrible to even think about. And it's understandable why one would want to leave that situation. But from a Catholic point of view, boy, this is a toughie. This is
0: yeah.
1: a toughie.
0: Very tough. All right. Very tough, yeah.
1: Thank you, Patrick.
0: Thank you, Kathleen. Yeah, interesting question. Let's go to Tricia now in Corona, California. Hi, Tricia.
2: Hi, how are you? Can you
0: I'm
2: hear
0: well,
2: me?
0: Well, thank you. Yes.
2: Good. Thank you, Patrick. Are you Father Patrick? I don't want to just call you Patrick.
0: No. Well, I'm a dad. I have 11 kids, but I'm married, so I'm not a priest, if that's what you mean.
2: Oh, okay. So, Patrick, yeah, I'm Tricia, and myself and my coworker, we're both Catholic, and we share that, you know, a familiar place in our lives. And she goes to her church. I go to my church. We both live in different areas, but we work together. Okay. And we talk about our relationships of our children's relationships. We both have adult kids. Mm-hmm. My daughter's 20. My son's 23. They're in relationships. Not always the best relationship that they pick, and they don't choose wisely sometimes, and we feel that sometimes we just wish that we can talk to them and tell them, hey, you know, this person isn't good for you. He's not giving you virtue. He's not mm-hmm. allowing you to grow in life and prosper.
0: Yeah.
2: And that's what we look for in a relationship. Myself and my husband, we've been married for 27 years. We got married in the Catholic Church.
0: Congratulations.
2: Thank you. And I was married at 23. I'm 51. And we've been married for 27 years. And I want to show them, hey, you know, it's possible to have a healthy relationship, someone that's going to guide you and take you from, you know, being in school, graduating, however your life is going to, you know, a Catholic way to pray. But I have the prayer, and I wanted to share.
0: Let me ask you a question. So this is a prayer that an exorcist or somebody who claims to be an exorcist says, if you pray this prayer, then what? What is the purpose of praying a prayer?
2: The purpose of the prayer is that it eliminates the relationship in 3 to 4 weeks if the person is not meant for that person. And it's called a binding prayer in Jesus' name by Father Chad.
0: Yeah. Well, a few things I would say is, you ever heard of that that anti-wart removal medicine? It's called Compound W. And if you put the drop on the wart a few times a day, every day, eventually the wart will disappear.
2: Yes, I think so.
0: Yeah, mm-hmm. Compound W.
2: Okay.
0: I personally don't view prayer that way. I don't think the church mm-hmm. views prayer that way. It's not a mechanical thing where if you put your quarter in, the gumball will come out. Rather, I would say, well, there are a lot of things I'd like to say. One thing is that there is something of a cottage industry right now in this country of people who are influencing wide groups of people with this notion that you can bind demons or you can rebuke demons or engage in spiritual warfare in ways that are not appropriate for lay people. Now, of course, we are called to pray. We are called to do, you know, to renounce Satan and all of those things. I don't in any way suggest that we're not part of that as lay people, because we certainly are. But when it becomes something more systematic, and if you do this way, standing on your left leg, or, you know, it's something where you do it this way every day, then it's guaranteed to happen a certain way. That's where I get a little bit, I hesitate to to see that as something that's genuine, regardless of the source. So my thought would be, rather than getting your prayer ideas from YouTube channels, the better thing to do, the tried and true thing to do, is the wisdom and teaching of the church, the Holy Bible, the prayers that have come from time immemorial, the novena prayers to Our Lady, Saint Joseph, etc. You can never go wrong if you make use of those tried and true, approved, authentic, biblical prayers that the church proposes to us. When somebody pops up and says, well, I've got a new way of doing it, and if you do it this way for this many days, and I get a little bit antsy about that kind of thing. So that's what I would recommend, would be to disregard those kinds of things. Because a lot of people out there, maybe even those people who have, you know, some sort of authority, and in some cases, it's not even necessarily a real authority, but somebody who has risen to a level of prominence and people listen, doesn't necessarily mean that whoever the person may be is an authority. You can't go wrong if you stick with the tried and true prayers of the church. That would be my recommendation, Tricia. Thank you for that. All right, look how fast those 3 hours went by. Why don't we do it again tomorrow? Same Pat time, same Pat channel. And until then, I'll pray for you. Please pray for me. God bless you.
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4: 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OpenAI has disclosed 6 reports of unexpected or concerning behavior in artificial intelligence models as the debate on AI safety becomes increasingly heated. Meanwhile, Vice President J.D. Vance has a message to leaders in the AI industry. Scott Carr has details.
5: At an event for the All In podcast, Vance said the solution to dangerous technology cannot be to create a one-world governance structure. This after President Trump posted to social media that the only guardrails that artificial intelligence needs is a good president. Last weekend, the head of the AI research company Anthropic said that development needs to be slowed in order to implement safeguards. And several researchers in the field have warned recently against the risk of using AI, saying it could be destructive to humanity.
4: This comes as a new Politico survey shows that nearly 2 in 3 Americans are concerned.
6: A new Politico survey shows that nearly 2 in 3 Americans are concerned that artificial intelligence could pose grave risks to the future of mankind.
4: And 1 week from today, thousands of Catholics will gather in St. Louis, Missouri for the beatification of Archbishop Fulton J. Sheen. The Mass will take place at the Dome at America Center, with pilgrims expected from 48 states and 12 countries. More than 80 bishops and 870 priests have also registered to participate. Sheen will become the first American-born bishop to be beatified. The last beatification mass held in the United States was of Capuchin priest Solanus Casey, which took place in Detroit in November of 2017. Relevant Radio, in partnership with the Knights of Columbus, will present special live coverage for the historic mass beginning at 1:30 p.m. Central Time. 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
13: Today, Linda Carl joins me. She's a former yoga instructor and Reiki master who spent nearly 20 years practicing and teaching yoga before leaving it behind and returning more deeply to her Catholic faith. Chakra, Reiki, yoga, what's the big deal? How does it have spiritual roots that aren't religious? I think a lot of Catholics have no idea that there's even any concern. But Linda's story is phenomenal. She's the author of her own testimony in the book Yoga Unveiled, My Spiritual Journey from Darkness to Light. Linda, let's start at the beginning. Maybe you can give a little bit of a backdrop of family of origin and where you were in your own life when you started practicing yoga.
14: Well, thank you so much for having me. My family life was Catholic, but not really practicing, not really fully understanding the faith. So we would go to Mass on Christmas and Easter and maybe other funerals and weddings. And that was pretty much it. I had stopped, I don't know, the last time I'd probably gone to confession was when I made confirmation. We're just very peripherally Catholic. And so life journey, you know, when we were blessed with two beautiful daughters, we knew that we had to give them some faith foundation. And by the grace of God, we ended up sending them to Catholic school. And truly, that's when my journey more deeply into the Catholic faith began. And I began to really understand what it meant to be Catholic, why Catholics do what they do. But I had already begun teaching yoga, 5 years prior to that, when our first daughter was born. So I was, you know, more deeply into yoga really before I began to get more deeply into the faith. And I did both for almost 20 years. And most of that time was as a teacher, but even as a teacher, you practice to deepen your practice and to share that with your students. So I was fully entrenched, all in, let's just say. I was all in the yoga world. And at that time I was, you know, beginning Bible studies and going to daily Mass and doing adoration weekly and praying the rosary. And so just becoming more entrenched in the Catholic faith as well. Mm-hmm. And, you know, you can't really practice duplicitous spiritualities, which I learned eventually. Towards the very end of my teaching, I was diagnosed with cancer 3 years before I stopped teaching. And then my dad passed the year after, you know, towards the end of my teaching. And I knew something was wrong. I would feel like a pit in my stomach every time I would go to teach a class, in particular one yoga studio that had images of Buddha and all the Hindu deities throughout the studio. And I brought it to confession. I ended up, you know, asking my pastor to meet with me. And, you know, I just knew something was amiss. I didn't really know what it was. And I just finally said to the Lord, Lord, I need you to guide me. I need you to tell me what to do. So I'm going to open up this Bible and I'm going to, you know, whatever scripture verse I turn to, I hope I understand it, but I will listen to whatever you say to me. And he made it perfectly clear. I happened upon 1 Corinthians chapter 10, which is all about idolatry. Therefore, my beloved, avoid idolatry. Do not be like the pagans and drink the cup of the Lord and the cup of demons. So I knew what he was saying. I knew it was crystal clear, and I knew I had to quit all my classes straight away, which I did. But I didn't really fully understand I knew the Lord guided me why, but I didn't understand what I was involved in. It took years, even after the fact, to fully get what was happening in the yoga world.
13: And I know you took quite a deep look under the hood of, well, what is yoga? What is spirituality? How is it rooted directly into Hinduism? Maybe you can touch first a little bit on what drew you to yoga to begin with. Was it the exercise? Did it become the spirituality too? What did that look like?
14: Yeah, a little bit of both. And I think many people today are drawn for the exercise reason. And I did feel like I was getting great exercise and I felt like I was in great shape. And but the spirituality was also attractive. You know, I think maybe 15 years into yoga, I kind of got looks from people like, oh, she's doing yoga, but she's an extraordinary minister. And I thought, oh, they're just extremists. You know, they don't, you know, they're just kind of out there. and so I started to question it, but the spirituality, like I would think, oh, I'm just worshiping God in my yoga class, but you just can't do that, as I came to learn. But what I would say, it was mostly when the first yoga classes that I did, I would leave the studio thinking, oh my goodness, I just felt like I had a massage and I just felt so peaceful and so rested. And that was what kept me coming back. Mm-hmm. And that, you know, that I came to learn more than anything was just over time, the fact that it was a misguided sense of peace became crystal clear.
13: Well, isn't it striking that it draws you in, Linda, because it's a form of exercise. It's a form of exercise many people love because you're stretching outside of yoga. There isn't really consistent stretching implemented into exercise. And so, you know, people are finding something that they're missing in their exercise routine that historically used to be considered just a part of gymnastics and exercising and not the yoga side of it, but it's almost been reserved to only yoga. So if you dare to stretch today, people think you have to do yoga in order to stretch. And it's become such a conundrum for many people where I hear a lot of people say, oh, well, I just go to my yoga class. It's the only way I can get my stretching and exercise in. And I just pray a Hail Mary. It's not a big deal. Don't worry about me. I'm safe. You know, I know that you're saying not to do it, but hey, I'm okay. I'm good. You hear that argument very often. Now, I'd like to look into that side of it a little bit more, because maybe we start with discussing some of your training and how you went from starting to teach and then sliding into Reiki and some of the other elements of the New Age spirituality.
14: Yes. So case in point, I think well put with everything that you just said. And I think people think that they're just going to do the stretching aspect of it. And of course, stretching is good. We should all stretch our bodies and take good care of it. However, chances are that in that yoga class, I can guarantee you, even if they don't think so, the student is unaware of the things that are being done. Maybe there's an om being chanted. Maybe it's not that extreme. Maybe there's just a mudra called Anjali Mudra, which looks to be prayer pose. It seems like something we do as Catholics, right? But there's deeper meanings, and yoga, just by virtue of the name, has deep meaning, right? It's a Sanskrit word, which means to yoke and to unite, and it's intended to unite to Hindu gods. So that part of it is very subtly deceiving. Mm-hmm. And there's so many more things. Oftentimes in a yoga class, you're told to empty your mind, and that's a form of meditation. But as Christians, we don't empty our minds. You know, we look to fill it with God or Christ or Jesus, and we do that often through scripture, you know, or reflection on, you know, maybe something of a saint. We have so many riches within our church. It's amazing. Mm-hmm. And so, you know, those are just some minor examples. If they're doing something in a class called Siri Namaskar, which is which means sun salutation. But I learned after I left yoga, imagine I taught for almost 20 years and I never knew that Siri Namaskar was, Siri is actually the god of the sun and Namaskar means to worship. So this movement, it seems flowing, it seems great, but it actually is a worship that is done by Hindus around the world today, to this day. Many of them start their morning with this routine and move as a form of worship. And people you know, they just assign no value to it, but there is deep value to it. And, in the book, I talk about so many different things that could commonly be done. And I just touch on some of them. There's so much more. There's so much more.
13: Mm-hmm. And I thought, you know, I grew up dancing and I danced all over the country. I danced in Washington, D.C. And when I was training with the Russian Ballet Company in D.C., yoga was a part of our everyday practice. We danced for about 9 hours a day. We had Pilates classes. We had yoga. And don't get me started because I'm a Pilates trainer. Pilates is not yoga. And it drives me crazy exactly. when the two are being combined by some instructors today.
14: Yes.
13: When it is completely different. There's no religious dimension and it's great scientific elements to Pilates. But I remember, you know, being younger and thinking, oh, you know, it is just stretching. And I remember kind of like seeing it on an examination of conscience, but it never really being explained. I'm like, oh, well, I'm not praying any of the words. It doesn't matter. And I was very young. And I remember even after, I think maybe after college, I grabbed one of those free gym memberships nearby me. And I'm like, oh, it's just like a chain studio. It's not a big deal. I took a couple classes while it was free for that first month. And a friend of mine came to visit me from Canada. And I said, hey, do you want to go take this exercise class? Because she had a background in dance and fitness as well. And she goes, I don't really feel comfortable. And I had only known her in a later part of her adult professional life. And she ends up sharing that similar. She ended up very entrenched in the yoga world and teaching and going on a lot of yoga retreats. And at the same time, she was away from the faith of her childhood, and she started to explain to me things such as Sanskrit chant and how you have no idea that the chants and the music that's being played is religious music worshiping these deities that are not God, and how it enters into the demonic. And she had different demonic experiences that she felt very uncomfortable with. And I went, oh, whoa, this isn't just a, hey, I can stretch and ignore the music or ignore different terminology. It's that I had no clue what I was immersing myself in.
14: Exactly. That's it precisely. One of the things that I did as an instructor, we had to learn when I became certified as an Ashtanga teacher, we had to learn the invocation that is sung at the beginning of all Ashtanga classes. And it's in Sanskrit, so you don't really know the meaning or the translation of what the words are. But the words are, I bow to the sage Patanjali, who is the father of yoga. And that word, that name, Patanjali, translates, the meaning of it is fallen angel. So go figure, right? And yeah, oh. I mean, yeah, exactly. You're entering into some crazy things. I prostrate to the sage, you know, and you're just essentially giving him the all. And that's what you're saying in this invocation. But we learned it in Sanskrit and we didn't learn the translation. And so for many instructors out there, even many Catholic instructors or Christian instructors, they don't even know these things, you know? And I often think, and this is what happened to me, you have to extract yourself from it for a while to really reflect back, you know? Mm-hmm. It's sort of like your friend, right? She didn't really realize until she stepped away. And I think that's what happens to so many people. I always say it's like, you have to unweb yourself, right? We get stuck in the web and we can't, or the fog, and we just can't see clearly.
13: Mm-hmm. And I remember at the time too, I don't know if I shared this a few moments ago, I said, hey, you haven't been doing it for years. You're like, you're super Catholic. You're good. And I really had no idea. It was only just a casual mention. Oh yeah. You're not supposed to do yoga. I'm like, well, I'm not doing yoga. I'm doing stretching was my mindset. Right, and so she did. I remember, I think I got her to go to a class with me, kind of like begrudgingly she went. And I just remember her asking like, no, none of it's okay. It doesn't matter where. And she just starts going through element after element. And I went, okay, I get it now. Like it's been explained to me. I did not understand before. And I think that's a challenge, is that people think we're just knocking yoga and being these judgmental Catholics of going, hey, here's another thing you can't do. But actually this is a line in the sand. And I would argue it's such a significant line in the sand when you understand from what you just explained, the Sanskrit chants, that these are literally where in one of them you mentioned, it's talking about worshiping the fallen angel and following him, namely Satan. You don't realize like, oh yeah, there are no other gods, but there are demons, and they implement into what we worship or what we choose to follow. And this is exactly an atrocity against the first commandment. I am the Lord your God. You shall have no strange gods before me. And even if we didn't mean to, well, now it's explained. Now we understand that this is a whole form of spirituality that does not jive with our Catholic faith and cannot be done on the side.
14: Absolutely. And I loved what you said about people just not even realizing, right? But there is a line in the sand, and it's only, you know, the only reason that I speak out is because I think it's so important for people to know the danger that they're exposing themselves to. You know, had I stayed in yoga, I don't know what my life would be like now. You know, I'm out of it for 11-12 years, I think. And yeah, if I had stayed in, it could have gotten much, much worse, because you're opening up these doors, you are permitting demons to connect to you. And it's not a good thing. And many exorcists warn of the dangers of yoga and all of the things associated with it. Yeah.
13: But often it's just unexplained. It's just kind of thrown in there in conversation. So this is where I thoroughly appreciate your book. If you're just joining me, my guest is Linda Carl. She wrote the book Yoga Unveiled. She spent 2 decades as a yoga instructor practicing everything from Reiki and chakras, you name it. She was entrenched in it. And at one point, coming back into her Catholic faith of her childhood, was side by side going to daily mass deep in her Catholic faith, and had to reconcile the two. I'd love to walk through a little bit of your pulling away from yoga and what that looked like. What was kind of signaling to you that this needed to change, and further explaining some of those elements, such as why do we often love to ignore the fact that Eastern spiritualities can't be done at the same time as our Catholic faith, and better understanding why we can't just pray a Hail Mary while simultaneously doing yoga. Again, today my guest is Linda Carl. You can find her book, Yoga Unveiled, online. We're linking to it on social media. I'll be right back.
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20: Linda Carl is my guest. She's a former yoga instructor and Reiki master who spent nearly 20 years practicing and teaching yoga before leaving it behind and returning more deeply to her Catholic faith. She was simultaneously going to daily mass, going to adoration, still teaching yoga. She shares her story in her book, Yoga Unveiled, My Spiritual Journey from Darkness to Light. If you have a question, our toll-free line is 888-914-9149. 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Now, Linda, you had a significant number of moments along those last couple of years. I know that you shared about 5 years into your yoga practice, you came back to your Catholic faith. And then over the last few years, you were kind of starting to have these moments of transitioning out to the point where you're just kind of uncomfortable, even at some of the studios you were teaching at. Was there a significant catalyst or experience that started to push you out the door from yoga at a certain point?
14: Well, I think when I had my diagnosis of cancer, I would always, I look at it. If anybody's ever been diagnosed with cancer, you know that it brings you to your knees. You know, you really reevaluate your life and everything going on in it. And so I think that was the first thing that caused me to begin to question what was going on. But I didn't really question yoga. I was really just questioning my life. But yoga was certainly a big part of it. And at the very end of my chemo, our parish had a retreat. And I did this retreat, Christ Renews His Parish. It was a beautiful retreat, really amazing. And at the very end of it, I looked back at my journal as I was writing the book. And you were supposed to write a letter to Jesus just saying what you had gotten out of the retreat and how you would commit to him. And I said in my journal, I know that my physical body has been healed through the chemo. Now it's time for spiritual healing, and help me unveil the darknesses in my life, or something to that effect. And lo and behold, it was a little over a year later, I had my scripture moment, my come to Jesus moment, where I opened up the Bible, as I had mentioned earlier, just randomly to 1 Corinthians chapter 10, which is all about idolatry. And so that made the journey, needing to leave that part of my life journey behind me, was crystal clear.
20: Now you had, I remember hearing part of your story that you had a significant moment where you felt like you had a demonic experience as well. Is that correct?
14: I did, and that was very much towards the end of the teaching as well, probably just a little bit before my cancer diagnosis. A friend of mine who I met just through our children, she had started doing yoga with me and encouraged me to become a Reiki master, which I did. So we were, and she was devoutly Catholic. I mean, the night before this happened, I went to her house and prayed the rosary. So we went and we prayed the rosary, and it was All Saints Day. And then on All Souls Day, I went to my yoga class. I went to daily mass and I went to yoga class, and she came. And at the very end of my class, I would do something that most yoga classes do. And this is another thing that might be innocuous to, people who say yoga is just fine, but I can guarantee you at the end of the class, they do something called Shavasana, which is called corpse pose or deep relaxation.
20: Yes.
14: And that even of itself has elements of the Hindu cycle of reincarnation, right?
20: So it's at the end of almost every class, the Shavasana.
14: Every class, yeah, yes. Exactly. There, I would be hard-pressed to think of a yoga class not ending with that. So I would always darken the room, and I would go around and do Reiki on all my students. And when I placed my hands on my friend, I saw this dark spirit leave her body. And, you know, people will say, oh, it's just gym yoga, it's fine. This happened in a gym. And it was in a former racquetball court. So the walls were very high, 15 feet is where the window. So I watched this dark spirit fly out of her body, up the room, and then go out the window. And I knew it was something evil, but I didn't really understand that I had seen the devil at that moment until a couple years later, when that was also made clear to me. So yeah, that was a scary moment. I knew something had happened, but it wasn't until I left yoga and even a couple of years later that I fully understood what was going on. So yeah, it got really dark, really, really dark for me.
20: Now, for those who don't know what Reiki is, can you touch on that?
14: Yeah, so Reiki is touted as this very safe, very gentle healing method, that there are Reiki guides who, you know, just know what to do. But the Reiki guide, you know, and this is what I say in my book, and this is what's so important for people to understand, is that when something's not tethered or tied to God, right, if the source isn't coming from God, then it's coming from an alternative source that is not safe or not good. And that's mm-hmm. what happens in Reiki, right? Reiki isn't invoking Jesus for healing. It is invoking other spirits, these Reiki guides. And it might seem good, you know, of course the devil's going to make it appealing and attractive. He's going to make it seem like it works, but you know, it might take time for people to realize that they're dabbling in some pretty ugly and pretty dark things. And I share many stories in my book. There are some really crazy things that happen with people who get deeply involved in Reiki, and it's extraordinarily dangerous. But it's, you know, it's, and in my book, the founder of Reiki, a Buddhist monk from Japan, Mikao Yatsui, he pretty much was fascinated with Jesus and tried to emulate his healings, which obviously he couldn't because he's not God, but he took things and integrated them into his Reiki healing system, like the laying of hands and healing from a distance and the breathing upon a recipient. All of those things are in Reiki, and we know that our Lord did those, and we know that our priests and our bishops do those and pass those powers on down, but they come from Jesus, right? They come from God, unlike the Reiki powers. Yeah, so Reiki is a very dangerous thing. People will say it's safe, you know, there's nothing bad about it. But yeah, do a little bit of research and you'll see. Even, you know, there's been no proof of any sort of efficacy, because there couldn't be, because mm-hmm. It's just not a safe method of healing.
20: Linda,
14: at all.
20: Could you share one of those stories that you mentioned in your book about the dangers of Reiki, where you saw it go poorly for people?
14: Yeah, so one that just came to mind is of a story of a man who grew up, he was devoutly Catholic, and he had a bicycle accident as a youngster and needed a blood transfusion. And that, as a result, didn't go so well. So he suffered from extraordinary pain as a result of that throughout his life. And he turned to Reiki. You know, when sometimes we just are desperate for something, so we turn to some alternatives, and many people do that for Reiki. But what happened, and his family begged and pleaded with him to not do it, and he said, you know, if you can find something that the church says that indicates that this is a dangerous thing to do, then I won't do it. But at the time, the church had not made a statement. In 2008, the USCCB, the United mm-hmm. States Conference of Bishops, came out with a statement warning against Reiki, but this was well before that. And so he had somebody come to his house and do Reiki. He had a young little baby, and he suffered greatly. And as a result, he basically had, he bled out in his home, and his poor baby had to witness it. And then after that, everything really fell apart. He died and his family suffered extraordinarily as a result of what happened from his practice, his participation in Reiki or turning to Reiki for healing.
20: Now, there's an institutional ban in all Catholic hospitals, retreat centers, and chaplains are instructed not to promote or provide any support for Reiki, quote unquote, therapy. The same goes for yoga. We're not supposed to be practicing yoga within any of our Catholic elements. Now, I have traveled, been to different monasteries and convents, and I have come across where there's yoga class or there's Reiki on occasion inside different Catholic institutions. Now, this is not something that is supposed to be anywhere near our Catholic practice. You can't do both at once. You can't just say, oh, well, I'm doing the stretches of yoga, but I'm not really adopting it. No, you can stretch 100%. You can stretch all elements of our body, especially things such as the hamstring and the glutes and the back really need attention. But you can't do yoga because, as you mentioned, from the music to the rhythms of specific worship, morning worship services of Hinduism. Maybe you can talk a little bit more about that. You mentioned worshiping the sun, that there's actually a specific series of things that Hindus do in the morning. That's part of yoga practice. We just talked a little bit about Shavasana, that is the end of the yoga class, that is very concerning. You mentioned some of the Sanskrit chants that you did, such as worshiping a fallen angel, namely Satan. What other elements to help people understand that this is Eastern spirituality and especially tied to Buddhism and Hinduism? Could you mention?
14: Absolutely. I do want to say one other thing about what you were just speaking about, how it's not supposed to be done, right? In Catholic churches and monasteries and hospitals, and but it is, and it is still to this day. One of the talks that I gave recently, a bishop stood up and said he was doing a retreat that some nuns were having in a chapel, and they had their yoga mats in this chapel, and they ended up moving the tabernacle to make room for their yoga mats. And that's the perfect illustration of what happens with yoga, right? We move God out of the picture for our yoga mats and our yoga practices. But, you know, one of the things I did mention earlier is an om. And that is a very deeply religious prayer for Hindus. It has incredible meaning, and it's a holy acclamation for them. But in yoga classes, it's chanted. And as a teacher, you know, I remember people questioning what was the meaning of it. And we were told point blank, not just once, twice, or three times, but many, many times, that it was just a vibration and that it was just a sound and that it had no meaning. But it has deep meaning. It's like our highest prayer for a Hindu, an om is. And then same with the symbol, which sort of looks like an embellished three. For them, that you know, that's an incredibly important symbol that is meant to be revered. And people, you know, they walk around and they don't understand that they're, you know, wearing something that has deep religious implications. There's mudras that I talk about. Those are hand gestures, and they come from images of Hindu deities. So there were some that I used in my classes. Anjali Mudra is the one that I mentioned earlier that looks like prayer pose. There's Gyan Mudra, which is supposed to enhance wisdom and knowledge. And your thumb and your forefinger touch, and then the three fingers are straight out. But that's also intended to invoke Hindu deities. And so, you know, it's just a very nuanced thing that it seems benign. Right, it seems innocuous. It seems that there's no meaning, but it's a very well hidden. There's meanings are very well hidden. Hidden.
20: So let's say someone's listening. They're going, I had no idea. This is a part of my exercise routine, stress, anxiety routine. It keeps me healthy. It helps me to be better at everything I do. Some people even say it makes me a better Catholic because I'm calmer, I'm more peaceful. You mentioned that as well. What would you recommend someone do instead?
14: Well, if they're not convinced from what we're talking about right now, I'd say read the book because it really outlines all of the reasons. And we're just touching on some of the things. But, you know, there's many alternatives to do instead. You mentioned one of them. Pilates is a great alternative. That's a great way to stretch your body, to strengthen your body. And you're right. There's no religious implications. Joseph Pilates created it for dancers specifically, like you, right? You know that. And that's one alternative. Another alternative is something called SoulCore or Pietra Fitness. Those are some Catholic alternatives that integrate sometimes the rosary or other prayers or scripture. So it's physical and spiritual, you know, sort of what people, you know, are attracted to yoga for. So those are much safer alternatives.
20: Mm-hmm. And I'll link to both of those. You mentioned SoulCore and Pietra Fitness. Or also, mm-hmm. I mean, again, I know this isn't something you can do in a studio if that's where you're going, because that does pose that challenge. But there are great videos online of just stretching or learning those basic stretches and make it a part of your routine. Because I've noticed the trend with yoga has changed in that they've incorporated a lot of weights, a lot of strength training. And so you can do the strength training and then learn the stretches and have that good 10, 15, however long you want to, routine after of stretching that you implement in.
14: Yeah. And I always say a good litmus test is if it has yoga in the name, avoid it. Because you're right. You can find stretching, you can find strength exercise, you can find aerobic activities, you know, there's just so many other ways to find exercise routines other than yoga.
20: So what does your exercise routine look like now?
14: So now it's tennis, it's golf. It is, you know, I'll do ride my bike and I walk a lot and I do Pilates and I do stretching and core, you know, just general exercises. I always say like I did as a kid, right? Kind of went back to those days, but it's great. You know, it keeps me in shape.
20: That's Linda Carl. She wrote the book Yoga Unveiled. She just shared her journey from being a yoga instructor and Reiki master for 2 decades and how it didn't overlap with her Catholic faith, how she eventually came to terms with, hey, this actually isn't okay, and why. You have gone deeply into Hindu spirituality and how it is completely tied up with yoga, and you explain it beautifully in your book Yoga Unveiled. We're linking on social media as well as in the show notes. Thanks for joining me, Linda. You can find her book Yoga Unveiled online. I will be back in just a moment. Pope Leo has great insights for us as we are working through human relationships and what that should look like.

0: with new chemical abortions, less surgical abortions. The dynamic in the abortion industry is changing. So where the pro-life movement is going to have to go is getting out and being the church and putting forward a good witness, really reaching the heart of the people.
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2: Hello, this is Archbishop Thomas Winsky of the Archdiocese of Miami, Florida. Let us pray. Remember, O most gracious Virgin Mary, that never was it known that anyone who fled to thy protection, implored thy help, or sought thy intercession was left unaided. Inspired with this confidence, I fly to thee, O Virgin of Virgins, my Mother. To thee do I come, before thee I stand, sinful and sorrowful. O Mother of the Word Incarnate, despise not my petitions, but in thy mercy, hear and answer me. Amen.
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8: If you have kids, there seems to be a trend that the sibling squabbles have been rough. I feel that. I don't get it. I don't know where she got this from, but my three-year-old for the last 6 months has taken it upon herself that when she is mad at the five-year-old and they're fighting, she decides to tell her that she's fat. Now, my five-year-old does not take to this very well, as if she even has a good concept of this. It's not language we throw around all the time. And so she gets highly offended. She'll be in tears. She'll come to me. Sister said that I'm fat. Do you believe her? Is it true? Just the conundrums throughout the day that I am solving between my 5 and 3-year-old are outrageous. Outrageous. Now, my three-year-old has been in role-playing mode, and she can stay in character, I kid you not, for the whole day. She refers to herself as Anna and sister as Elsa. Or she picks her favorite aunts and uncles of the day, and that's who they are. So the fight of the last 48 hours has been over who my five-year-old daughter is, because the three-year-old keeps telling her who she is. Whether she wants her to be Elsa or Aunt Gigi or whoever it is, my five-year-old just wants to be herself. She just wants to be herself. And the three-year-old's not accepting it because she is in her role. It's been entertaining last few days. Definitely need to break up those squabbles that are occurring. So if you are in the battles of siblings, I feel you. Hey, I wanted to share with you the news over here. If you're looking for timeless Catholic wisdom, we have a saint in the making. Watch Venerable Archbishop Fulton Sheen's classic Life is Worth Living series on Relevant Radio Plus. 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I still repeatedly will go back and watch, or more so, I'm more of a listener, listen to these, but we have it available for you on Relevant Radio Plus to watch as well. 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Pope Leo the 14th visited the Vatican's Estate Ragazzi camp that was occurring with a number of teenagers. And there he spoke to them about human relationship and technology. One of the lines that continues to stand out to me from his statements is he says, "We are not all plugged into a cable. We are not all plugged into a cable." Wouldn't it be easier if our phones and all of our technology just had a cable that instead of traveling around outside, inside the house, into the bathroom, into the places we should never take our phones and screens, if there was a cable, because it would either you'd find a really long extension cord or you just wouldn't take it so far. Long gone. I mean, people have completely lost the experience of a landline with a cord where whatever you talked about on the phone was in front of everyone in the household. I grew up in the 90s. I was there. I remember it. But those days are gone. Wouldn't it be helpful if we had that mindset again? Anyway, we are not all plugged into a cable is one of the statements that Pope Leo made. Now, if you know, Pope Leo truly believes, and when he first became Pope last year, that one of the big things he was going to be focusing on is this technological revolution that we are going through. That it's even greater in some respects than the Industrial Revolution. It has changed the way of life, the mode of operating, human relationship. So he spoke of the importance of learning to think for ourselves. He used the example of using GPS when he's traveled everywhere from Peru, all over Europe, in Italy, in the United States. Because, you know, homegrown U.S. boy, now recounting the stories where he was taken down the wrong streets using the GPS on his phone. You know, this happens a lot. And the Pope relates to us. He gets it. That we go, okay, we don't know how to go somewhere. We follow GPS. And next thing you know, you're in the completely the wrong place, maybe the middle of nowhere, and it's not safe. That's happened to me. You know, my house, for whatever reason, you plug in the address to my house, and people are often being sent to the back.

that we have to have that human touch, might I add in this circumstance, the human capability, which requires preparation, among other things. He actually talks about how we need to be prepared and have sound judgment to help us discover solutions when difficulties arise. Where we can say, I do not need my phone if my brain is working. Now, he says it so bluntly, but isn't that legitimate? He said it's much better to learn to think for ourselves and to develop the critical ability to know where we are going in life. So what he's saying is we need to be able to learn and to think for ourselves and develop that critical ability to know where we are going, physically know where we are going in life. So long gone are the days, and I'm guilty of this as well, when maps was really mainstream and normal, I remember going, okay, I'm going to look at the map beforehand. I'm going to try and memorize some of the directions. Maybe I'm going to write them down. Do I do all of that now? I try to look at the overview, memorize the main freeways, the exits. Hey, there are too many twists and turns when you get off of the road. But here, I can get it now. I can look at it. I can navigate. So these are things that we should do. The Pope is actually saying this is important for us to develop that critical ability to know physically where we are going. I remember as a kid when we took a family trip, you used to take out the old paper map, right? The paper map, and you'd sit there and look at it. And if you were going to New Mexico, you had to figure out what the main freeways were, know how to get to them. Have these step-by-step directions. How can we work on critical thinking, of situational awareness, but also awareness on a map, growing our map in the areas that we live in? Remember when my husband moved to San Diego, where we met in college in San Diego in John Paul the Great Catholic University. He said, I just got there and I just drive and I get lost. I try to figure out where to go. I drive, I get lost. I figure it out again. We don't do this anymore. This is why Pope Leo says, I do not need my phone if my brain is working. He warns youth against falling into the conundrum of the family where everyone's in one room and everyone's looking at a screen. He says, when a family is together, Pope Leo says, it is not enough for everyone to sit there looking at their own phone. He says, it is very important to learn how to talk, to have conversations, and to enjoy one another's company. Those are three things that are very difficult today, to speak to each other, to have actual full conversations and for you or someone else to not get distracted or to enjoy another person's company. I have a social environment that I'm frequently in and I am often frustrated sharing with my husband that I have a really difficult time connecting in this social environment because I'm never able to have a complete conversation. Whether I'm speaking and asking someone else something or vice versa, maybe they're telling a story, that the attention span is so short in this setting that they're gone. And it's really created this lack of depth of not just conversation, but relationship. And it makes it difficult to enjoy the companionship, makes it difficult to want to be in this social setting. And I'm not the only one, whether it's through our own fault, which we're all guilty of at times, or through the distractibility of others because of our short attention span, our phones. And don't get me wrong, I have little kids, 5, 3, and 1. They're very quick to interrupt or to just have a legitimate need that draws me away. But we have to see the person at the heart of our conversations. It's important that we're learning how to talk, how to maintain a conversation and remember to return to a conversation when distractions arise. That we're able to put our phones away, leave them behind, so that we can enjoy other people's conversation. It's said of Pope St. John Paul II, one of the great gifts he had was his presence that he gave to you. That when you spoke to Pope St. John Paul II, he gave you his full attention. It felt as if you were the only person that mattered to him, the only person in that room, and that he had nowhere else he had to be. Don't we crave that type of human relationship? We're seen, we are heard.

0: heard. The other person isn't acting as if they have somewhere else to be. They're not rushing along, but that they're actually enjoying and participating in your presence. And when Pope Leo said that it's not enough for everyone to sit there looking at their phones, and he says it is very important that we learn how to talk, to have conversations, and enjoy one another's company, that's difficult for us today. It's difficult for us to share our actual thoughts because sometimes we haven't formulated our thoughts on a particular topic. Maybe it's difficult for us to even convey our emotions. Or silence. Being able to appreciate silence without immediately turning to the screen because we're uncomfortable that someone isn't filling that gap. What about enjoying shared experiences without having to perpetually be distracted by a screen or to pause? Conversation skills matter. Being able to speak, share thoughts and emotions, enjoying silence are all things that we need to practice cultivating. We had a dear friend over for dinner just last week who's battling cancer. And one of the holiest men I know, I truly believe he is a living, breathing saint. And I appreciated that there were a lot of lulls at time in the conversation where he didn't feel the need to have to fill the silence. And I remember sitting there going, you know, he's so peaceful that I don't have to sit here trying to fill the silence. Let the conversation ebb and flow. That's very difficult. I wanted to sit here and fill the silence. Now, being on radio, I have to fill the silence. If I don't speak for a while, someone's going to think something's happened. But are we able in our relationships, in our friendships, to let there be quiet without picking up a phone, starting a new task, getting up and leaving? That was another thing that, okay, the conversation's lulling a little bit. I could get up and go and clean dishes, help get the kids ready for bed, start getting things moving along. We become human beings no longer, but human doings where we always have to be productive. Rather than sitting in the moment and allowing for there to be quiet. The Pope Leo, in his encyclical, his first encyclical letter that he released last month, Magnifica Humanitas, talking about the magnificence of humanity, says the quality of a civilization is measured not by the power of its means, but by the care it is able to offer. By its ability to recognize the other as a face, not merely as a function. Are we able to recognize the value of the other individual as a face, not merely as a function? What they can say to me, how they make me feel, what they can do for me. I was just talking about this in confession with our priest the other day, that I struggle to not just look at each member of my family as part of the function of everything that needs to get done, and that I reduce them to the productivity of what has to be achieved in order to keep the house running. Yet that is not love. That's not the proper attitude to have toward another person, because another person is never a function, and another person is never a means to an end. A person is an end in and of themselves. So what St. Thomas Aquinas and Aristotle have really pointed to an understanding our interaction with other human beings. Pope Leo said that the ability to care for one another is a fundamental dimension of our humanity, and that it is learned and mastered through lived experience. So he's saying we have to learn how to care for each other, but we learn it and we master it through experience. That includes painful experience, joyful experience, that includes suffering, that includes silence, that includes camaraderie. Every moment cannot be a high in life. There are moments of quiet, there are moments of dull, there are moments of boredom. There should be. That is a good thing. And if we are not experiencing and writing those moments out of quiet, boredom, and dullness within our relationships, that means that we are struggling to care for others, and that we are struggling to learn and master that lived experience of the care for others. Pope Leo mentions things such as stopping and slowing down to read a story to a little child, offering that companionship to an elderly person, He even mentions arranging a home so it is more welcoming for people to enjoy family life. That at the end of the day, that fundamental dimension of humanity, of caring for others, has to be learned and mastered. That's a core part of who we are as human beings as we navigate the technology that we have as our fingertips as a phenomenal resource.
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5: Let's go to Bill in Oklahoma. Good morning, Bill.
6: Good morning. First of all, Patrick, I want to thank you so much. You have been a tremendous blessing and a tremendous help in my life in my evangelization efforts for the church.
5: Thank you.
6: 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And the comment I had to make this morning was, during the last week or so, there's been many people who have called about things of the faith or the things that the church is going through right now, these bishops that were ordained that shouldn't have been. And you have taught me something over the last couple of weeks. Things like that used to get me upset too, and I used to start questioning things. Until I realized over the weekend, after a lot of prayer and after the things that you've said, if we as Catholics truly believe that this is the church that Jesus established, if we truly believe that he said that the gates of hell will not prevail, then our faith and our trust needs to be in him and in the church he established and the faith he established, and not in the people that are in the church, whether it be a cardinal, a bishop, a priest, a deacon, whoever it might be.
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5: host.
6: 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They're going to make mistakes. Sometimes I think he allows these things to happen so that we can turn to him instead of turn away from him and his church.
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11: Did you grow up watching Sesame Street? I sure did. Remember all the characters back in the 1970s? The regular human characters included Maria, Bob, Louise, Gordon, Linda, and of course, Mr. Hooper. And then there were all the Muppets. Big Bird and his supposedly imaginary friend, Mr. Snuffleupagus, Oscar the Grouch, Ernie and Bert, Cookie Monster, Kermit the Frog, and the one who, though I loved them all, was probably my very favorite, Grover.
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11: It's 11 o'clock in the Central Time Zone, so the time has arrived for another hour of on-air and online spiritual direction. Welcome to The Inner Life. I'm Deacon Patrick Conley, and thanks so much for joining us today. Well, if you watch Sesame Street at all, I'm sure you're familiar with Grover. You probably remember some of his sketches, too, including this one that Charles is going to play for us now.
13: Hello there. This is your old pal, Grover. Mm-hmm. And today, I'm going to talk to you about near and far. Mm-hmm. In fact, I, little furry Grover, am going to show you near and far. Mm-hmm. Okay, here goes. Mm-hmm. First, this is near. Right here, near. Mm-hmm. This is far!
11: Yeah, Grover doing near and far. It's been living rent-free in my brain for probably about 50 years now. And that's probably why it came up in my thoughts as I was preparing for the show today. There are times and seasons in the Christian life when we're spiritually moving nearer to and farther from God. Saints through the ages have recognized this, and one saint, Saint Ignatius of Loyola, did extensive work on recognizing these seasons and offering prescriptions as to what to expect and what to do and not to do. Today on the program, we're talking about discerning consolation and desolation from the Ignatian perspective. Here with us again as our spiritual director today is Father Rob Kroll. Father Kroll is a Jesuit priest and the director of spiritual formation at St. Francis de Sales Seminary in Milwaukee. Welcome back to the program, Father, and thanks for being with us again.
14: Hello, Deacon Patrick. Great to be with you again today. And my heart was warmed by the Sesame Street clip, so thanks for sharing that. And, you know, it never occurred to me that Grover and Yoda from Star Wars sound quite a bit alike. I never thought about that before. But
11: that's good. Yeah, I never thought about that, too. Well, maybe we should shift the topic today. No, I'm just kidding, just kidding. We'll stick with consolation
14: and desolation. Well, we're in a battle between light and dark, right? Like Star Wars. So there's a lot of spiritual lessons there, too. But anyway.
11: Very good. Very good. Well, we'll have you back on. How about that for another day to talk about the spirituality of Star Wars? That would be a great conversation. Yes, very good. Well, consolation and desolation, these are things that perhaps we hear, at least around the edges of our Catholic spiritual life. But they really are, especially when you dive into them as deeply as St. Ignatius did, they really are formative, they're descriptive, they're so much a part of our spiritual life. So why don't you introduce us, first off, to what they are? What is consolation and what is desolation?
14: Well, maybe a place to begin would be to recognize that there are kind of two categories with these terms. There's what many spiritual writers will call non-spiritual desolation and consolation. And then there's more specifically spiritual consolation and desolation. And St. Ignatius is primarily interested in the latter. He wants to talk about spiritual movements. But just to maybe bring this home or make it more concrete for people, we might think about, for example, we all have at times surface non-spiritual thoughts and feelings and desires. So, for example, I look out my window this morning here in Milwaukee, and it's kind of dreary and foggy and wet, and I think, you know, the weather isn't pleasant, and it might be a little bit desolate for me because I'd rather have the sun shining and so forth. That's sure. A very superficial thought. You know, maybe a feeling that's also more superficial is, oh yeah, I'm feeling kind of down because you know, the weather isn't so good and I can't go out for a walk today along the lake the way I'd want. And so, you know, those are very surface. We can have also non-spiritual thoughts, feelings that are a little bit deeper. So a thought might be something like, you know, men, stereotypically men should always be strong, and men, you know, men, strong men don't cry, for example. That's a thought, a little bit deeper than worrying about the weather. Or a feeling, you know, like being alone for me is maybe a scary experience at times, and there's that FOMO, fear of missing out. So it's deeper than the surface, but it's still not specifically spiritual. An example of a spiritual thought might be, for me, for example, as a priest, that my fidelity to my spouse, which is the church, is a very noble reality, or a spiritual, explicitly spiritual feeling might be that when I go to confession, which actually I happened to do this morning, you know, when I go to confession regularly, it gives me a feeling of joy, of deep, consoling joy. Maybe an example of a spiritual desire is I want to be or have a more intense sense of being a beloved son of my Heavenly Father. So my point in all this is just saying that we can use consolation and desolation in kind of a human way, but in this program, I think we're going to focus on more specifically how they relate to our life in God and how they're spiritual movements. And for Ignatius, you know, he actually, in the spiritual exercises, has a set of rules where he kind of defines these terms, and I'll just kind of summarize for you here, but
15: sure.
14: he talks about spiritual consolation in this way. He says, I call it consolation when some interior movement is caused in the soul through which the soul becomes inflamed with love of its Creator and Lord, and consequently when it can love no created thing on the face of the earth itself, but only in the Creator of them all. Likewise, when it sheds tears that move to love of its Lord, whether out of sorrow for one's sins or for the passion of Christ our Lord, or because of other things directly ordered to his service and praise. Finally, he says, I call consolation every increase of hope, faith, and charity, and all interior joy that calls and attracts to heavenly things and to the salvation of one soul. So, you know, it's the kind of thing that he can't pithily summarize in one sentence. And so he kind of talks about different, like any beautiful diamond, there's different facets to spiritual consolation. It's first of all, it's an interior movement in the soul. That's what makes it spiritual. And he talks about being inflamed with love. He talks about maybe even shedding tears, which usually when we think about tears, we think about that's a desolation.
15: Desolation, but right, yeah.
14: But not if they're shed, you know, in a good way for contrition for my sins, or as I look upon, you know, maybe on a Friday I'm pondering the Lord's passion. And we heard in the just before this program began, there was a news story about a priest in Minnesota who was overcome with tears because he was so moved at the consecration of the precious blood, of how much blood the Lord had poured out for us. So that's actually an experience of consolation for him, even if it's bringing forth tears. And then he says every increase in faith, hope, faith, and charity, you know, the three theological virtues, and being called or attracted to heavenly things. So I think we can all understand that we've had experiences like that, you know, maybe in a time of adoration, maybe on a retreat weekend that I was participating in. But, you know, that's kind of how St. Ignatius describes consolation. And then he basically says spiritual desolation is everything contrary to that. And he uses language such as darkness of soul, movement to low and earthly things as opposed to heavenly things, disquiet from agitations and temptations, and then a waning of faith, hope, and love, you know, and feeling myself maybe very slothful, tepid, sad, as if separated from God. And so these two movements are common in our life. They often alternate. They affect our thoughts. Sometimes we have consoling or desolate thoughts. Other times they also involve more the heart level, the affective life. We can feel consolation or feel desolation. And so, yeah, it's really important, I think, that we kind of are aware of what these movements are, so as we experience them, we can be very clear as to what's going on, because once we are aware of them and once we understand them, then we can actually make decisions and act one way or the other to either so anyway we'll talk about that, I'm sure.
15: Very good. And I especially like that you emphasize that there are different ways in which we use these particular words. We are focusing on the spiritual element of consolation and desolation today, but that is to say that spiritual consolation can and often does, I would suppose, take place even in times of suffering, in times of sadness, maybe, that there's, you know, there's something going on in life. But yet, even that sadness, that suffering can, and if we open ourselves up to it, often, again, does draw us closer to God.
14: Yeah, very much so. And it sounds kind of counterintuitive there, but it's just a very great paradox that sometimes a given suffering and being aware of the Lord's passion and his suffering can actually result in a certain joy for us because we feel very intimately joined to him, or we sense him very close to us in our suffering, and we know that we're not going through that suffering alone. And so, yeah, we have to get kind of beyond the surface and say, like, how is this experience actually affecting my relationship with God? Is it somehow leading me to deeper intimacy? Is it increasing my sense of his reality in my life? Or do I sense myself, at least on an experiential level, feeling like God's nowhere to be found and I'm very distant from him? And so it can be actually a hard thing to figure right. out sometimes what exactly I'm going through. And that's where having a spiritual director or a good trusted friend that I can talk through my spiritual experiences with is really helpful, because sometimes somebody outside of the situation with a more objective look at it can help me to discern what's really going on.
15: Right.
14: Ignatius would also say that a person's state in life is really important to know whether something is of God or not. So, for example, a person whose life is very hardened by sin, they're very far from God, they're very much on a path to hell, the Holy Spirit in that person's life will act to kind of wake them up. And so when that person feels guilt or disturbance of soul, it might actually be the Holy Spirit kind of trying to save them and wake them up and get them back in the right path. Whereas the evil spirit, the enemy, wants to keep a person who's very far from God, the evil spirit wants to keep that person in that state. And so they'll just, the enemy will kind of whisper quietly, "You're doing fine. Just keep at it. You know, don't make any changes." But with a person who is moving towards God, who's growing in holiness, typically the spirits work in the opposite way. And so now with a person on the good path towards God in heaven, the Holy Spirit is going to act in a gentle, kind of quiet way, giving peace, giving a quiet joy, and encouraging the person. Whereas the enemy is going to try to disturb them and cause all kinds of interference and get them maybe feeling unjustifiably guilty or whatever, because the enemy doesn't want the person moving towards God in heaven. Yeah. So it's just kind of an interesting dynamic that we don't know always at first glance, you know, which spirit is acting. We have to kind of take stock of, well, where am I in my life right now? Am I moving towards God or am I moving away from him?
15: Mm-hmm. Very good. Father Rob Kroll with us today as we're talking about discerning consolation and desolation. When was the time that you recently experienced consolation from God? What was that like? What were some of the markers for you in that you knew that you were in a time of spiritual consolation? Or perhaps you're facing a time of spiritual desolation. Maybe you're feeling like the soul, as Father was just saying, is slothful, tepid, sad, separated from God. If all these things are markers of you and you'd like to know what to do, give us a call. Join the conversation. 888-914-9149 is our toll-free studio line, sponsored by the Catholic Order of Foresters. The number again, 888-914-9149, or send us an email, innerlife@relevantradio.com. Well, we are talking about discerning consolation and desolation today, Father, and you've already outlined that it can be difficult to know. But I'm just, you know, I don't have kind of imprinted on me anywhere a sort of gauge that says, okay, am I growing towards God or am I running away from God? You know, I look at the gas gauge in my car and I can tell roughly how much gas I have left and what I need to do, right, when I need to fill up again. But what would you say are some of the markers of either consolation or desolation that we can be attentive to in discerning what state we're in?
14: Mm-hmm. Okay. Yeah, I think let's take the situation which probably characterizes a lot of our listeners, of someone who's really trying to grow in virtue and holiness, trying to live a life that's worthy of heaven. He or she is probably someone who is spending time in prayer every day, at least a little bit of mental prayer, and maybe doing some hours of the breviary. This is a person who goes to Mass certainly on Sundays, as we're obliged to do, but maybe also going to Mass, if not every day, then maybe some other days of the week. a person who is in exploring and investigating the Catholic faith, trying to maybe read some good spiritual classics. So basically a person who maybe has always been faithful, or maybe they had some kind of a conversion experience or a reversion as an adult, and now they're moving towards heaven. You know, they're securely on the path towards heaven. It's not that they're perfect. It's not that they never sin, but basically their trajectory is heading towards heaven. So in that case, you know, generally speaking, the Holy Spirit is going to be encouraging that person to keep moving in that direction. And so when they pray, when they go to Mass, when they come out of the confessional, you know, generally speaking, there's going to be a sense of peace and joy and just a feeling of rightness, you know, that all of these practices that I'm engaged in are pleasing to God, and they're helping me to become the saint, ultimately, that God created me to be. And so I think where desolation can come in is, for example, maybe I have a stretch of days where I don't feel God present in my prayer at all. Maybe it feels very dry, very distracted. And now the enemy might creep in there and start whispering lies like, well, this is a sign that you're not praying correctly, or this is a sign that God doesn't really care about you, that you're not really a beloved child of God, and et cetera, et cetera. And so there can be a challenge there, a test there. Maybe the reason why God is actually not making me feel his presence that strongly, why he's withdrawing some of the felt consolation, is because he is trying to teach me that ultimately we can't judge our prayer by feelings alone, that I have to be faithful to my prayer day in and day out, whatever I feel or don't feel, and trust that God is still delighting in me, that he's actually bringing about some great fruit. It might be a growth in virtue and holiness over the long haul, and it's not something that I can, you know, measure just in that hour of prayer. So the Lord permits maybe those types of trials in order to teach us valuable lessons about humility, that it all depends on him, and so forth. So, you know, I think that's where it can get confusing for us, because we're thinking, well, gee, I'm doing all the right things, and I'm trying to love God, and yet I don't feel him in my prayer for a while. Well, that's where, you know, again, drawing on the lessons of the saints, talking this through with a spiritual director is really essential, because otherwise we can end up maybe just stopping prayer altogether and saying, well, this isn't doing it, quote unquote, doing anything, or right, Nothing's happening. You know, well, a lot might be happening. It's just that we need to ponder more deeply what God is doing.
15: Okay.
14: Yeah. So I think that would be the more common case. Yeah. Mm-hmm.
15: Okay. Very good. Father Rob Kroll with us again today. We're talking discerning consolation and desolation. If you're kind of unsure of where you are right now, or if you need a little helpful advice along the way, give us a call, 888-914-9149. Again, 888-914-9149, or send us an email, innerlife@relevantradio.com. For our spiritual director, Father Rob Kroll, with us today. Stay with us. We're going to take a short break, but we'll be back with more on consolation and desolation right after this.
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11: 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Father Rob Kroll, spiritual or director of spiritual formation at St. Francis de Sales Seminary in Milwaukee, is with us today talking about discerning consolation and desolation. And I want to pick up right about where we left off there, Father, especially as, you know, I know people, I myself am not, I'm not a stranger to this phenomenon either, that sometimes when life is rough, when things are going, and especially when I'm offering all these prayers for God, to God for help, I'm calling on the Blessed Mother and other saints to intercede for me, and it just seems like things are not getting better. It can sometimes move me, as you were saying, towards this place, maybe that's starting to doubt the efficacy of my prayers, to doubt God's listening, to doubt God's presence here with me, and it tempt me toward that that attitude of desolation and that spiritual disposition of desolation. And so I guess I'm wondering, in those, I mean, how do we resist those temptations to move then away and start believing those lies that God isn't listening or that God doesn't care?
14: Yeah. Well, I think the reason why most of the 14 rules of Ignatius in the first week of the retreat, the spiritual exercises, the reason why most of them are focused on how to deal with desolation is because, you know, that is the more difficult spiritual movement for us. I mean, when we're consoled and everything seems to be going well, we don't struggle as much. But he recognizes that, yeah, he needs to give more advice and wisdom for times when we are really in a situation of desolation. One of the famous rules of his is, we just call it rule number 5, is never, ever make a change in desolation of some decision that you discerned in consolation. In other words, if in a time of real consolation, I feel like the Holy Spirit has led me to make some decision, and it could be large or it could be small, but if I've committed myself to some course of action in consolation, I can trust that that's really of God. And when I am in desolation and I begin to doubt a lot of things, and I now feel all, like we said, the slothfulness or the tepidity, you know, the sadness, that's not a time to put into doubt or put into question the decision I made earlier in consolation. Maybe a couple examples. You know, one might be that in a time when I feel really inspired by the Holy Spirit, I say that I'm going to pray, you know, 15 minutes every morning before I go off to work, and that's a commitment that I've made. Well, if I'm doing that faithfully, and then maybe I hit a patch where it doesn't seem to be, a quote-unquote, you know, doing any good, nothing seems to be happening, then that's not the time to say, well, I'm just going to change my decision. I'm going to stop praying, or maybe I'll just do it 5 minutes or whatever. No, you want to stay faithful to what you discerned in consolation, trusting, too, that consolation will return, because typically these states of consolation and desolation kind of come and go. They ebb and flow. And so it's a time of patience, a time of perseverance. A larger decision, I know I work with seminarians that I'll walk with them in some cases for 6 years or 7 years. And as they draw close to, let's say, their ordination as a deacon or their ordination as a priest, they may begin to have serious doubts about their worthiness or their competence, their ability. You know, maybe I should have gotten married, blah, blah, blah. Well, you know, that can happen in the time of desolation when maybe their prayer is very dry or they're just going through some very difficult struggle. And so, again, that's not the time to really seriously jump ship and leave the seminary and not get ordained, because, you know, you had many experiences in the past of consolation where this really felt like exactly what God wants me to do with my life. So, yeah, I think we just have to be on guard against putting into question decisions made in consolation when suddenly we're not feeling so consoled. Mm-hmm. I mentioned a time for resistance or perseverance. You know, I think Ignatius says don't change your decision in a time of desolation, but he does say you can change yourself. And so he says there are certain things we can do when we're in a period of desolation that can be really helpful. Examples would include making sure that we're not only being faithful to our prayer, but maybe we even add a few minutes to our prayer as sort of acting against the temptation to shorten it or to stop it altogether. So I can add prayer, and I can pray specifically for, you know, perseverance and patience in this situation. He would say I could try to make little acts of penance in desolation. So I might fast a little more, or I might, you know, take a cold shower on a winter day as opposed to a hot shower. But these little acts of trying to, as it were, solidify or fortify my spiritual life, and to show God that I'm not going to let the enemy win this. You know, I'm not going to like give in to his suggestions. I'm going to actually increase my opposition to him by engaging in more penances. He also says engaging in more acts of charity. So when I'm in desolation by nature tends to make me want to go inward, to isolate, to become kind of crabby and down. So what I'm going to do is I'm going to smile more. I'm going to hold the door open, you know, for somebody that I don't particularly care for or whatever. I mean, I'm going to try to do acts of charity as a way of, again, just, we have this phrase that Ignatius shares with us Jesuits, agere contra, to act against. So when I sense that the spiritual enemy is trying to get me to move in a certain direction, not only am I going to not go in that direction, I'm going to kind of like rebuke the enemy by trying to go even more ardently towards God. And so all of these are just very specific ways, practical ways. Well, Ignatius is a very practical saint, and so his wisdom, his spiritual exercises are filled with practical wisdom for us. So,
15: and you can kind of hear that he was that he was a soldier too. He kind of carried some of that discipline, some of that rigor into his spiritual life.
14: Well, that's very true. We can really, we can all benefit from, and we are in a battle. As I said at the beginning of the show, we're in a battle between good and evil, between the Holy Spirit and the unholy spirit. And so, we need to be kind of not naive about that, but realize that we we have to take up the arms, the weapons that we need to defeat the evil. I mean, obviously it's all God's doing, but we need to cooperate with that.
15: Yeah, yeah. So analogically, what was going through my mind as you were talking about that, not making a change or even adding to our prayers and what we do in desolation, just to make sure that we're, an analogy that just popped into my head. So if you're, say you're in a state of fairly good and ever-increasing good health, and, you know, you're watching what you eat, you're eating healthily, you're exercising regularly and things like that, and then you go away on a weekend or something like that, and you totally blow it, you know, you eat all your favorite trunk foods, massively overeat and everything. And then I, not that I have any personal experience with this, but then Monday morning rolls around and you're kind of like, yeah, well, you know, I don't need to go to the gym today. You know, I could just lay off a little bit and, or I don't, you know, it's okay. I don't have to eat. I could eat, you know, potato chips or have that extra slice of cake. It's not going to really have that. So just not making, to continue to follow the discipline, but maybe even, as you were saying, add to it. So those are good things to remember to keep in mind during desolation, is not making a change or even adding to kind of contra, excuse me, as you said, working against the workings of the enemy there. What about in consolation, Father? In consolation, are there specific things that we should or should not do?
14: Yeah, I mean, St. Ignatius would counsel us in consolation to, first of all, not get too puffed up about it. I mean, consolation is a gift of God. It's not something I earn or achieve. So I can delight in it and I can welcome it while it's there, but it's not, it shouldn't become a source of arrogance or pride or anything like that. Okay. And then also knowing that desolation will probably return at some point down the road, he would say we want to sort of shore up the consolation in a sense, so that when desolation hits, I'm not thrown by it quite as much, that I can kind of recall that, oh, yeah, I was in consolation recently. That's going to return as well. And so he would advise, like, he's really trying to get us to avoid a lot of peaks and valleys where we're alternating, you know, kind of swinging in an extreme from one to another. So when we're in a time of consolation, you know, enjoy it. It tastes good, you know, revel in it, but don't get too enamored with it because it's not probably going to last, you know, forever. And then, you know, when you're in desolation also, don't get super despairing, you know, just recognize that, okay, this alternating pattern of consolation, desolation is pretty normal. I'm going to get through this desolation. There are some things I can actually choose to do to help me to get through it. Consolation will return. And God might actually be, you know, permitting this desolation for some really good reasons. And so the process is really awareness, like be aware, understand, and then act, you know. So I can be aware that I'm in desolation. It's really important to name it, to call it out. But then I can reflect on it, and I can say, well, why would God permit this right now? What can I understand from this? Maybe he's weaning me off of really good feelings, you know, that everything's all about consoling feelings, or maybe he's uniting me more deeply with the desolation that Jesus went through, or that many people, I mean, all around the world, you know, we all know people that are in deep desolation, and maybe I'm allowed to taste that, so I'm in solidarity with them and can pray for them. Maybe it's a reminder that ultimately I really, really, really need God, that I can't be self-reliant, and so the desolation is there to teach me dependence and humility and all that. So if I can say, oh, okay, that kind of makes sense, I can understand why this desolation is being permitted, then it won't have such a negative effect on me. I can say, I might not like it, but I can at least say it kind of makes sense. And then I can, again, act. And that's the third step. I can act in the face of it. I don't have to be a passive spectator. I can actually do something to help myself carry the weight of it, or you know, exist under the weight of it. So,
15: that helps frame it up very well, Father. Father Rob Kroll with us today. We're talking consolation and desolation, specifically spiritual consolation and spiritual desolation. Taking your comments and questions at 888-914-9149. Would love to know, as you've experienced consolation or desolation, what has that been like, and what have you done in there? Did you do something that maybe you regret? Maybe you did make a major change in desolation. Would like to tell us about it and see how God brought you through that. 888-914-9149, or maybe you held to the path. In fact, maybe you even added to your prayer and your devotion in a time of desolation. Would love to hear that as well. 888-914-9149 or innerlife@relevantradio.com. Father, one of the things that pops up in my head, too, as we're continuing to talk about this, is that it seems to me that consolation in and of itself, as it moves us, as we're in this movement closer to God, is fed. It must be fed and by Christ himself, which, of course, he avails himself to us in most particularly in the sacraments, and most especially particularly, if that's an appropriate thing to say, in the Holy Eucharist as well. And I'm curious, though, in times of desolation, would that be one of the things we might do to add to like make sure we visit the confessional, maybe even add the time number of times a week we're going to Mass, something like that?
14: Very much so, Patrick, and I'm glad you brought that up, because I talked earlier about prayer. But yes, the sacraments are such a huge part of our spiritual life as Catholics. And so when we're in desolation, you know, if we're not a daily Mass goer, we might decide during that week that we're in desolation to go to Mass, more than on Sunday. If we can't go every day, try to go at least a few times that week. And the sacrament of confession is, I think, for most of us, you know, even if we don't come out, you know, with feeling necessarily this super strong high, we generally leave feeling relieved. You know, we feel consoled because, I mean, what objectively has happened is enormous. You know, we've brought our sins out into the light, and the light of Christ has destroyed them and washed us clean, and we leave really reborn and strengthened, not only forgiven, but also strengthened in grace. And, you know, I had somebody this morning telling me about how, you know, just he had been struggling for a few days with some real desolation. He went to confession, and things just really got a lot better for him. And I think that's true for me, too, as I think about my own life. So, yeah, I think a regular practice of confession is really foundational for us. And just hearing those words, you know, I absolve you of your sins. And so that can go a long way to getting us out of desolation.
15: Well, it makes sense to me that if we're doubting the Lord's presence in our lives, the places where he makes himself most obviously present seem to be in the sacraments and in Mass and
14: That's
15: confession,
14: right.
15: particularly. So wonderful. 888-914-9149. Let's take a phone call. Let's go to Jan calling in from St. Paul, Minnesota. Hello, Jan. Good morning.
0: Good morning. I was just calling because for 2 days I had a pain in the middle of my back, up in the middle next to the, you know, next to your vertebrae, it goes down the vertebrae. I think it was nerve. I felt that the Lord said, just go forward anyway. And I went to Mass yesterday, and I felt I should be, and just don't talk. I talked about it to some people, but we prayed, and actually it's gone now. But praise the Lord. I thought it was something to feel what Jesus went through. He went through suffering. So we offer it up to the Lord.
14: Yeah, Jan, that's a good perspective, you know, and I know sometimes we not exactly mock, but that whole thing of offering it up, you know, we can say as Catholics, you know, that's kind of stereotypical of us. But no, there's a reason why it's kind of a stereotype, because it's so tried and true, and we do really believe that our sufferings, our crosses united with Jesus's, can be very powerful. I'm glad you called in with that story, too, because we talked about prayer and sacraments already, but we didn't really talk about praying with others. You know, I had in mind more praying on my own. But by all means, when we're in desolation or we're having any struggle, just asking other people to pray for us. There's a parishioner at the parish where I help out regularly who probably several times a week will text me a prayer request. He's sort of this, he receives a lot of prayer requests from people, and then he kind of distributes them and sends them out. And I know that often in Catholic churches and chapels, we have a book of intentions where you can write down your intentions. I know that, you know, Relevant Radio also has that opportunity to have, you know, intentions prayed for. So whether it's doing that or just actually going to some devout Catholic friend that you know is a man or woman of prayer and saying, hey, can we just spend a few minutes together and you pray with me or pray for me out loud? And that can be a huge way of dispelling the cloud of desolation. Just because you're also literally not alone. I mean, you're with somebody else, another member of the body of Christ, and you're praying with them, and that can be huge. So thanks for calling in, Jan.
15: Yeah, appreciate that, Jan. Thanks so much. And yeah, let's all, as Catholics, let's take that seriously and let's learn to pray for one another right there on the spot and out loud with one another. I think that would bring joy to the Lord's heart. I think it would bring a lot more. We'd see a lot more evidence of his power and working amongst us as well. Jan, thanks so much for the call. Let's go right across the Mississippi River now from St. Paul to Minneapolis, where Mary is calling in. Mary, welcome to The Inner Life, Mary.
1: Hi, Pat. Hi, everyone. Hi, Father. Yes, I just wanted to share real quickly. Hello, how are you doing? I just wanted to share that I myself did go through a period of desolation and consolation. I was in a perfect storm where the circumstances of my life were so heavy and so deep that it affected me not only spiritually but mentally as well, physically. And so I felt in that whole time frame that the image of the footprints in the sand, our Lord carrying you in that time frame, you are closer to him than ever in your life when you're going through that desolation. And one of the lowest points where I really felt like I can't go on with it, you know, I just felt like I just felt so tempted with all these thoughts, right? And the Lord let me know, I'm with you. I know what you need before you ask. And that somehow carried me through the rest. So that finally, after 6 months of struggle, and it was a struggle, it's very difficult, but God is always there. He's always with you, even if you don't feel it. That's very hard, but he himself went through that too, in the garden and the temptations in the desert.
14: Right.
1: He embraced all that to teach us how to go through it. And so I stayed close to him in rosary, mass, the Blessed Sacrament. I went to visits and adoration, even if I didn't feel any consolation internally. Still, somehow he carries you through it. He is going to do it. He's going to carry you through. He loves us so much. He's not going to let us fall. His hand's always there, right around us. So I think it's really turning our weakness over to him and say, Lord, I don't have any strength in me. You are my strength. Carry me.
14: Yeah. Well, Mary, thanks for sharing that very personal story. And that's very powerful and a lot of wisdom there. You know, you began by talking about how the spiritual also affected you mentally and physically. And that's really important too, that, you know, we're one person with different faculties and different aspects to our humanity. But as somebody who did some psychology studies, I'm a big advocate for seeing that link between the spiritual and the psychological and physical. So, really important to pay attention to that when we're in desolation, especially if it's prolonged like yours was and quite deep. That beautiful, footsteps in the sand, again, there's a reason why that became so popular, because people we need to know that the Lord is carrying us in a time when we're really, really struggling. You mentioned the rosary, you know, and we've been talking about prayer and sacraments, but devotions, you know, of various kinds, the chaplet, the rosary, novenas, these can all really be of support to us. I couldn't help but think, too, about Mother Teresa and how she, in a sense, had, you know, decades of desolation on one level, because she loved the Lord so deeply and rarely felt his presence. And yet she still acted. She was in adoration every day. She obviously lived a life of great charity. She had a smile on her face, even if interiorly she felt a lot of pain. And she went back to the basic truths of her faith. She knew that God was real. She knew that Jesus was her Savior and loved her, even if she felt the pain of not so much sensing that, you know, on the heart level. And that's another thing that Ignatius would advise, is going back to the very basic truths of our faith. You know, I sometimes will counsel people to take a sheet of paper if they're really struggling for a long time. Take a sheet of paper, divide it in half in the vertical way, and on the left-hand column, put the lies that you're hearing from the enemy, put the untruths that you're tempted to believe, and then on the right-hand column, put a scripture verse or put your own words about some truth that will counter that lie, and that's often really helpful.
15: That's really good. Sorry, that music means that we're up against a break here. Sorry about that, Father. But Mary, thank you for the call, and Father, thank you for your response. Father Rob Kroll with us. Be part of the conversation at 888-914-9149. We'll go to break now, but we'll come back with more of the conversation. Stay with us.
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5: 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I'm Deacon Patrick Conley. My thanks to Charles Beery, our producer, and Jake Moore, who's on the phones for us today. Jake, welcome to the phone screening world. We're grateful to have you with us. And to our spiritual director as well, Father Rob Kroll, Jesuit priest and director of spiritual formation at St. Francis de Sales Seminary in Milwaukee. 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Let's go back to the phones now, 888-914-9149, as we talk about consolation and desolation. Liz is up next from Littleton, Colorado. Hello, Liz, and good morning.
7: Hi. I just wanted to comment that I homeschool my kids, and I go through periods of desolation. And during those periods, I have the thoughts of, oh, I made the wrong decision. I shouldn't have done this. Are my kids going to not succeed in life because I did this? And then on the other side of that, I will get a compliment from somebody about what nice kids I have, that they are well-rounded, that they're gainfully employed. And so it's almost like God's telling me, just stick with it. And there have been times in my homeschool where I've thought, we'll change this curriculum. And I've done that during times of desolation, and it's made a huge mess of things.
8: Well, thanks, Liz, for calling and sharing that concrete experience in your own life. And yeah, it sounds to me like it's a good affirmation of what we were saying earlier, that when you discern something in a time of consolation, you don't want to make a major change and reverse course, you know, in a time of desolation. I also, you know, we talked about the intersection of the psychological, the emotional with the spiritual, and I can't help but think, since this seems to happen more in the winter, you know, we talk about like a seasonal affective disorder, and that may sound kind of heavy, but, you know, I think we all experience, you know, whether it's in the winter time in certain parts of the country, or I know, you know, if there's a string of rainy, bleary days, yeah, well, it can affect us emotionally too. So just to say that, maybe God is affirming you when you get those compliments. And I, you know, we'd have to explore more, obviously, in detail to really know your particular situation. But I think in general, you seem to be resonating with the fact that you're, you know, you made a good decision to homeschool. Overall, it's working out well. And so not to abandon that just because of a stretch of days when it may seem desolate. So
5: you mentioned seasonal affective disorder, but even day and night can make a difference, right? I mean, if you have a bright, sunshiny day, but then the darkness of night settles in, and that can have an effect on us. I mean, we're

0: we're corporeal beings as well as spiritual beings, right? And so right. the things that are influencing mm-hmm. us can the enemy can use that, and obviously so can our Lord. So great that you yeah. brought that up, Liz. Thank you so much for calling in and telling us that. We are grateful for that. Let's go now to Kim calling in from Las Vegas. Good morning, Kim. Welcome.
1: Good morning. Thank you so much. I wanted Father Cole to talk more about causes of desolation. Specifically, I had an experience where I was in the period of desolation. I had a bad accident. And as I'm praying for healing, physical healing, I feel like God told me, I'm more interested in your soul being healed. And that stuck with me. But the idea that sometimes desolation is due to sin, but sometimes it's not. So I just wondered if you could expand on that.
2: Yeah. No, thanks for asking that question, Kim. And yes, St. Ignatius would be right with you in the sense that he looks at some of the reasons why we might be going through desolation. And he invites us to really reflect deeply about it, you know. And he does say that one of the things that might be going on is it could be a result of our own sin. It could be a result of our own acedia or slothfulness. And so we have to kind of look at that. And if there's a need, we might have to then make a more resolute change in terms of our spiritual life. But as I was suggesting earlier in the hour, sometimes the Lord permits desolation, not because we've done anything sinful or wrong, but because he's trying to really teach us some valuable lessons about, you know, our own poverty and weakness, our own dependence on God for everything. You know, as Jesus says in John 15, without me, you can do nothing. And maybe weaning us off if we're prone to put too much stock in feelings and emotions that we experience in prayer, to kind of remind us that that's not the essential. As the patron of our seminary, St. Francis de Sales, says, we need to love the God of consolations and not the consolations of God, you know. And so it's all got to be about that relationship with God primarily. One of the things, you know, that I wanted to highlight, too, before we run out of time is
0: sure.
2: Because we do have intelligence and we do have reason, human beings, you know, we can like, recognize myself in a time of desolation, but then I can also step back from that experience of desolation and I can, like, see myself reflecting on myself in desolation, if I can put it that way. So we kind of create a space between myself in desolation and then myself reflecting on myself in desolation. You know, I can actually, with some lucidity, reflect on what I'm experiencing and then, as I said before, act in the face of it once I understand more. So, yeah, Kim, that's really important that you highlight that not all desolation is attributed to our, sin or fault. It's also something that God uses always for good. You know, he's not just kind of playing with us. He wants us to grow spiritually, and I don't think we would without some trials and sufferings in our life. So thanks for sharing that.
0: Yeah, that's right. And Kim, do I understand you're going through some sort of a spiritual exercises program right now, too?
1: Yeah, I'm going through. I just started yesterday the 19th annotation form of a Ignatian program. And I'm also doing an internship for spiritual direction. So thank
0: wow.
1: you for everything you're sharing on your show. It's such a blessing.
0: God bless you in that, Kim.
2: Great.
0: You're really grateful for that. And Father Kroll, grateful to you as well. Thank you so much for taking the time to be with us today to talk about consolation and desolation. A lot more to say, of course, but you know what? We're out of time, and the Holy Sacrifice of the Mass is next, so we don't want to cut into that. But we would like your blessing before we go, please.
2: Sure. So, Heavenly Father, we ask you as we move through this day to welcome consolation if you give it and to be firm and resolute in a time of desolation, if you permit that. And we ask you to send down your Spirit in fuller measure upon all of our listeners. May the blessing of Almighty God, the Father, the Son, and the Holy Spirit come down upon you and remain with you all forever. Amen.
0: Amen. Very good. As always, listen to this and all of our past shows. 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I'm excited about the show tomorrow as well. The beatification of Fulton Sheen is our topic, and Monsignor Jason Gray, the executive director of the Fulton Sheen Foundation, is going to be with us. So be sure and tune in for that. Stay tuned now, as I said, for the Holy Sacrifice of the Mass. And until next time, grace and peace.
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2: This person said, by the mercy of God and my fervent prayers and that of you, my spiritual family at Relevant Radio, I want to share this answered prayer. During an annual screening for lung cancer due to a family history, I found that I had a 1.5 centimeter large mass in my lung. The doctor said it should be considered malignant. He says, you can imagine the feeling of dread and anxiety I had. Drew, I'm a divine mercy intercessor, and my husband and I, we pray every day with you. I was referred to a pulmonary medicine doctor, which, of course, as the specialist took time upon meeting with him, he ordered pulmonary tests, lab works, and a PET scan. Well, a month or two went by. When we met again, the test looked normal, but the mass was still there. The plan was to recheck in 3 months. So if it stayed the same, I would undergo a biopsy and determine whether or not it had to be removed. So we continued to pray and trust the Lord. After 3 months, the CT was redone. I returned to the pulmonary doctor, and he opened my report, and he shared the results. The look on his face, she said, was priceless. The tumor had completely disappeared. He says it was gone, and he had no explanation for this. This is the healing power of the Divine Mercy Chaplain. I prayed to St. Jude and to St. Rita as well, but my lung is clear. I feel so blessed to receive this grace. I pray it brings hope to others facing difficult diagnosis. Jesus, I trust in you. Yours in Christ, a spiritual family member of the Divine Mercy Chaplain.
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0: thanks for joining me. Let's pray. Let's pray the chaplet of divine mercy. And let's call upon St. Papchinsky, founder of the Marians. Let me give you, I'll tell you just very quickly, two quick stories regarding the power of his intercession. Look, we pray for all sorts of stuff, right? We pray for miracles here. And I always tell you, do not limit God. Why would you do that, right? He's the creator of the universe, of trillions of galaxies. I mean, are you kidding me? You know, why do we put God in a box? Well, why do we think, oh, my problem's too big? The doctor says it was stage 4 pancreatic cancer. You don't understand, Drew. They're foreclosing on me. There's nothing I can do. There's no way that money's going to come in. Look, there's no problem. That's no situation. There's no obstacle that God cannot, you know, remove and set right. And I love it because he gives us the lives of these great saints. And today, like I said, thank God for Blessed Papchinsky, St. Papchinsky, because from his order came some of these great priests who risked a lot to bring the message of divine mercy to this country. And this has now become the fastest growing grassroots devotion in the history of the church. And we're about to pray. One of the first miracles that involved Blessed Papchinsky was that of an unborn child, very much like Bishop Sheen. And you hear a lot of these types of testimonies, right? This child was declared dead by doctors. His heart stopped beating for several days, all right? Several days. So the child's family, they began praying a novena to Stanislaus. And to the absolute astonishment, to the bewilderment, and to the medical community had no explanation, the child's heart miraculously began to beat again. And the child was born in perfect health. I mean, the child was dead. The child was dead. Several days, no heartbeat. Second miracle, the one that led to his canonization, led to his sainthood, involved a young woman in Poland, and she was suffering a respiratory illness. And they did everything they could for her. They gave her all sorts of treatments. And unfortunately, her condition just continued to deteriorate. It worsened to the point where her lungs had been totally destroyed. So they were going to remove her from life support and let her die. It was Holy Week, tremendous despair. Her mother was just devastated over this. So the mother decided to pray. And she decided to turn to Blessed Stanislaus Papchinsky. By the ninth day of the novena, this woman whose lungs had been totally destroyed, who had been so near death, was fully healed. Her lungs, which doctors, you know, could not explain, were totally restored. And in the testimony that was written, they said it resembled those of a newborn child. Hmm. So this miraculous recovery had no scientific explanation. 2016, Pope Francis declared Stanislaus Papchinsky a saint. Today is his feast. I want to remember him. Powerful reminder to me personally of the intercessory power of these saints, right? We can turn to saints in times of need. When science says one thing, the medical community says one thing, when your bank account says one thing, right? When your kid or your spouse says one thing, there's a power in prayer and there's a power in the communion of saints. And we'll call upon not just St. Faustina, but we'll call upon Stanislaus Papchinsky here as well. And the souls of purgatory, because there's a whole other story associated with him when it comes to the souls. But if you want to join us, here's how you get into the chapel today. It's 888-914-9149. 888-914-9149. I'll put you into our call screen bay. And Nick is also on our social media. He'll be keeping his eyes on all that's coming in over Facebook, YouTube. We are streaming on Relevant Radio Plus. 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I'm not super active, but occasionally I'm going to start to do some more stuff. I keep saying I'm going to do that. Time's always hard. Hey, I have the privilege of praying today with one of the most vivacious, bubbly, and extroverted Relevant Radio employees. That's my colleague, Helen. Helen, good to have you here.
1: Hi, Drew. So Drew and I ate lunch together, and boy, oh boy, I don't think either one of us stopped talking. We had to switch chairs so that we could both carry our own conversations.
0: Yeah.
1: But that's not going to be the case on this chaplet. What a powerful half hour, and it's such a joy to be able to run downstairs and take 30 minutes out of my day to be here with Drew. So thank you for inviting me. It's an honor I don't take lightly. And Thank you for just speaking on the power of prayer. And it's something that's very much on my heart these days. I keep running into people where you don't know what's going on in somebody's life, yeah. right? And we underestimate the power of prayer. And we think that, okay, I need to do something, you know, how can I help this person? But just pray, you know. I was reminded at lunch, I was talking to someone who was telling me that they'd gone on a pilgrimage for the very first time and how it just stopped them in their tracks,
0: yep.
1: where all of a sudden it was so tangible, the power of prayer, because they had dedicated that time in their life to travel and to be totally present to our Lord. So I would just like to pray for a cousin of mine who is successful in his own right, and we've been praying for him on the chaplet. But he's dealing with a serious cancer, and he's had some good news, and he's still kind of battling for his life. And a good family friend who her name's Anna, and she just has a lot going on, and they didn't know it. And so life is so precious. So thank you, anyone who's listening in, for helping to pray for other people.
0: Yeah, always love to pray with you, Helen. Thank you. Nick is here with us too. Nick, anything you want to start us with?
2: Drew, yeah, at the bottom of the hour, we're going to have a conversation about the stigmata of St. Francis, and we had a Franciscan in today, mm-hmm. Father Lawrence from Marytown.
0: That's great.
2: And the Franciscans have had, you know, a part in my life, and I know, you know, the beauty of Marytown, and we have family friends that are Franciscans, and so just want to pray for all the Franciscans there for all their work and their ministries.
0: Yeah, I want to pray for Father Lawrence. That's who Helen and I had lunch with today. We sat at the table talking with him. And if you've never been to Marytown, it's National Shrine of St. Maximilian Kolbe. It's a really beautiful and powerful place. So say a prayer for all those Franciscans who, you know, certainly could use our prayers. And the Father was sharing something with me, and I want to pray for him today. All right, let's pray for you. All right, let's pray together right now. We will turn to our merciful Savior and be persistent in your prayer. I mean, I've been praying for something for a long time. It's not like my prayers get answered instantly. Sometimes they do in a miraculous way, and other times, the Lord says, Drew, you got to stay at it. So I like the opportunity to exercise trust, because a soul that trusts the Lord delights him. And that's what I told the Lord. I'm tired, but I will trust you. So once you say that too and give the Lord your problems, and then write to me when you get your answer, because I am convinced that the Lord hears our prayers. We'll begin. In the name of the Father, and of the Son, and of the Holy Spirit.
1: Amen.
0: You expired, Jesus, but the source of life gushed forth for souls, and the ocean of mercy opened up for the whole world. O font of life, unfathomable divine mercy, envelop the whole world and empty yourself out upon us. O blood and water which gushed forth from the heart of Jesus as a fountain of mercy for us.
1: I trust in you.
0: O blood and water which gushed forth from the heart of Jesus as a fountain of mercy for us.
1: I trust in you.
0: O blood and water which gushed forth from the heart of Jesus as a fountain of mercy for us.
1: I trust in you.
0: Our Father who art in heaven, hallowed be thy name. Thy kingdom come, thy will be done on earth as it is in heaven.
1: Give us this day our daily bread, and forgive us our trespasses as we forgive those who trespass against us. And lead us not into temptation, but deliver us from evil. Amen.
0: Hail Mary. Full of grace, the Lord is with thee. Blessed art thou among women, and blessed is the fruit of thy womb, Jesus.
1: Holy Mary, Mother of God, pray for us sinners now and at the hour of our death. Amen.
0: And I believe in God, the Father Almighty, the Creator of heaven and earth, and in Jesus Christ, his only Son, our Lord, who was conceived by the Holy Spirit and was born of the Virgin Mary. He suffered under Pontius Pilate, was crucified, died, and was buried. He descended into hell on the third day. He rose again from the dead. He ascended into heaven and is seated at the right hand of God the Father Almighty. From there he shall come to judge the living and the dead.
1: I believe in the Holy Spirit, the Holy Catholic Church, the communion of saints, the forgiveness of sins, the resurrection of the body, and life everlasting. Amen.
0: Amen. All right, we'll go to Carol first. Carol's praying with us in Wisconsin. Hi, Carol.
3: Hi.
0: Hi.
3: Thank you for taking my call. First, I'd like to pray for myself. I've got bone on bone in both shoulders from osteoarthritis. Oh. Also, I'd like to pray for my daughter in her 50s that had a stroke. She's on recovery, but she needs the Lord for healing, and I need the Holy Spirit's miracle for my shoulders.
0: Yeah, it's painful, the shoulder issues, isn't it? I'm sorry to hear that.
3: Yes.
0: All right, let's pray
3: I'm
0: for
3: in
0: you.
3: Therapy.
0: Yeah.
3: But still, you know, I still need the Lord. I mean, He's in charge.
0: No surgery for that bone on bone? There's just therapy?
3: That's there good. Is surgery, but I can't afford it.
0: No, I'm sorry to hear that. All right, well, let's pray for you. We'll ask the Lord to resolve this, whether it's a financial blessing so you can resolve it through medicine. But let's ask for the divine touch. Let's ask Blessed or St. Paczynski to intercede for you. And I want to pray for all those right now that are suffering orthopedic problems, those who have osteoporosis or those who have had strokes, like the other intention that you had voiced, and for strength that you need in these difficult moments. And Lord, we just bring all those who face these really difficult situations. And I ask for relief and healing from every orthopedic problem. And I pray for complete recovery for those stroke victims. And I pray for restoration and strength and mobility and for peace and for patience for all those who now cry out to you as we pray. Ease their suffering, Father, eternal Father. We offer you the body, blood, soul, and divinity of your dearly beloved Son, our Lord Jesus Christ.
1: In atonement for our sins and those of the whole world.
0: For the sake of his sorrowful passion.
1: Have mercy on us and on the whole world.
0: For the sake of his sorrowful passion.
1: Have mercy on us and on the whole world.
0: For the sake of his sorrowful passion.
1: Have mercy on us and on the whole world.
0: For the sake of his sorrowful passion.
1: Have mercy on us and on the whole world.
0: For the sake of his sorrowful passion.
1: Have mercy on us and on the whole world.
0: For the sake of his sorrowful passion.
1: Have mercy on us and on the whole world.
0: For the sake of his sorrowful passion.
1: Have mercy on us and on the whole world.
0: For the sake of his sorrowful passion.
1: Have mercy on us and on the whole world.
0: For the sake of his sorrowful passion.
1: Have mercy on us and on the whole world.
0: All right. Up next is Olivia. She's praying with us in Bakersfield, California. Hi, Olivia.
4: Hi, Drew. I would like for you to pray for my vision. My eyes are draining very, very bad. And I've gone to the doctors, and they tell me there's nothing wrong with me, that there's no bleeding behind the pupil, there's nothing. But yet I have this, I feel that, you know, like I wake up and all of a sudden I know, because there's going to start the tearing in my eyes. I'm sorry, I'm nervous, you know, going by whatever they tell me for my eyes, but I still, you know, it's just hard because I don't know when this fluid's going to come in my eyes. And it's hard because I need to drive. Yeah. I need to drive my grandchildren to school. Aww. Could you please pray for my eyes? They tell me there's nothing wrong for my eyes. Now, why is this tearing, this constant draining of fluid?
0: No, there's an issue. Well, let's pray that the doctors can identify that and give you the treatment you need. But let's also call upon the intercession of St. Lucy. We'll call upon the saints today, patron saint of eyes. And we will pray for you right now. Lord, I pray for everyone suffering problems. Of course, we have this beautiful woman who wants to take care of her grandchild. And I just ask that you open the mind and you convict and make clear whatever this problem is with those specialists. But Lord, I just ask for your divine touch. Let today be a day of many, many miracles. Sight and freedom to drive. So important, that independence. The worry is real. And Lord, I ask you today to open the eyes of all those having problems, whether it's macular degeneration or glaucoma or retinal issues or dry eye or whatever it may be, Lord. You open the eyes of the blind in Scripture, and I ask through the Chapel of Divine Mercy that you do the same. You provide healing and provision as we pray. Eternal Father, we offer you the body, blood, soul, and divinity of your dearly beloved Son, our Lord Jesus Christ.
1: In atonement for our sins and those of the whole world.
0: For the sake of his sorrowful passion.
1: Have mercy on us and on the whole world.
0: For the sake of his sorrowful passion.
1: Have mercy on us and on the whole world.
0: For the sake of his sorrowful passion.
1: Have mercy on us and on the whole world.
0: For the sake of his sorrowful passion.
1: Have mercy on us and on the whole world.
0: For the sake of his sorrowful passion.
1: Have mercy on us. And on the whole world.
0: For the sake of his sorrowful passion.
1: Have mercy on us and on the whole world.
0: For the sake of his sorrowful passion.
1: Have mercy on us and on the whole world.
0: For the sake of his sorrowful passion.
1: Have mercy on us and on the whole world.
0: For the sake of his sorrowful passion.
1: Have mercy on us and on the whole world.
0: For the sake of his sorrowful passion.
1: Have mercy on us and on the whole world.
0: All right. Before we go to Las Vegas, and Catherine's there in Nevada, let me jump right over to Nick. Nick's taking all your intentions and send me your answer prayers. When God answers your prayer, and you say, I prayed for that. And man, the prayer was answered. Maybe it was 6 months ago. Maybe it was 6 days ago. Drew@relevantradio.com. Nick will be on social media, and we look at that. Maybe you're at home later in the morning, and you want to get a prayer put on. At Drew Mariani shows the X account. Nick, what's coming in?
2: Drew Christie's praying. She's asking continued prayers for baby Callahan, who's in his 10th week of the NICU. He's suffering from pulmonary hypertension. He has a CT this afternoon to assess the narrowing of a vein to his heart, praying he won't need to be transferred to specialty care. Susan's praying for family's finances. Her home, which supplies a safe place for numerous family members, is at risk of being foreclosed. She's also praying for her son, Jeremiah, who's in very poor health, for peace and joy in the world. Janet's praying for two dear friends who are recovering from surgeries. Richard is praying for Alicia, a wife and mother of two small children. She had surgery and complications afterward, and she was readmitted to the hospital. Jesus, have mercy. Jose is praying for his brother who had heart valve surgery early this morning and is having low temperature and blood pressure and has not awoken yet, but just did right before we started the chaplet. Thank you, Jesus. Mark is praying for those with immunological disorders, and Kimberly is praying that she gets a call with the job offer from the company that she interviewed with today.
0: All right. We'll definitely pray for that as well. We'll add Catherine from Las Vegas, Nevada, into the mix. Catherine, good afternoon.
5: Good afternoon, Drew. Thanks for taking my call. I'm asking your listeners for prayers beginning today through November 3rd to help us save the unborn in Nevada. We truly need a miracle. Ballot question 6 would allow, if it passes, it would expand abortion rights to all 9 months. So we must pray. The chaplet and Mother Teresa's flying novena every day, because it's a matter of life or death for the unborn here in Nevada.
0: Amen. And thank you for bringing that intention. Something we should pray every day for. We should be praying for the end of the culture of death in this country. We should be praying for the souls of purgatory. We should be praying for peace. But thank you.
5: Yes.
0: Today's a great day to make this prayer. And let's pray for an end to abortion, the culture of death, for the conversion of those involved. Lord, we bring this grave intention to your merciful heart. This was the very origin of the Divine Mercy Chaplet. Faustina Saul, a city about to be destroyed, and was later found to be the abortion capital of Europe at the time. Every human life is sacred. Right? It's created in the image and likeness of God. So let's bring this intention, which I know the Lord hears and wants to answer, and we'll pray. Eternal Father, we offer you the body, blood, soul, and divinity, your dearly beloved Son, our Lord Jesus Christ.
1: In atonement for our sins and those of the whole world.
0: For the sake of his sorrowful passion.
1: Have mercy on us and on the whole world.
0: For the sake of his sorrowful passion.
1: Have mercy on us and on the whole world.
0: For the sake of his sorrowful passion.
1: Have mercy on us and on the whole world.
0: For the sake of his sorrowful passion.
1: Have mercy on us and on the whole world.
0: For the sake of his sorrowful passion.
1: Have mercy on us and on the whole world.
0: For the sake of his sorrowful passion.
1: Have mercy on us and on the whole world.
0: For the sake of his sorrowful passion.
1: Have mercy on us and on the whole world.
0: For the sake of his sorrowful passion.
1: Have mercy on us and on the whole world.
0: For the sake of his sorrowful passion.
1: Have mercy on us and on the whole world.
0: For the sake of his sorrowful passion.
1: Have mercy on us and on the whole world.
0: All right. Victoria is praying in Hemet, California. Hi, Victoria. Good afternoon.
6: Good afternoon. I'd like you to pray for Negacio. He had a heart transplant 2 weeks ago. He's now in septic shock.
0: Let's lift it up.
6: And he's in ICU.
0: Are you related to him, Victoria?
6: No, his ex-wife is my daughter's assistant. And they know that I always pray the rosary and get the prayers in. So she called me last night to tell me.
0: Well, God bless you. Thank you for being an intercessor. I want to pray for you, too, for all of your personal needs, your family, all those things you ask God for. I ask he rewards your generosity of this opportunity to pray. But we will bring Ignacio to the spiritual family here and to the throne of mercy. Lord, I pray for all those in the ICU right now, all those who are septic and in shock, all those who have coronary problems in this hour. And we ask for your mercy in this urgent hour, in these fragile hours. And Lord, you're the divine physician. I bring to you all who are ill in this moment, all those who have back problems and heart problems and blood issues and all the different issues that so many are facing, Lord. And I just ask you to heal as I pray. Eternal Father, I offer you the body, blood, soul, and divinity of your dearly beloved Son, our Lord Jesus Christ.
1: An atonement for our sins and those of the whole world.
0: For the sake of his sorrowful passion.
1: Have mercy on us and on the whole world.
0: For the sake of his sorrowful passion.
1: Have mercy on us and on the whole world.
0: For the sake of his sorrowful passion.
1: Have mercy on us and on the whole world.
0: For the sake of his sorrowful passion.
1: Have mercy on us and on the whole world.
0: For the sake of his sorrowful passion.
1: Have mercy on us and on the whole world.
0: For the sake of his sorrowful.
1: Have mercy on us and on the whole world.
0: For the sake of his sorrowful passion.
1: Have mercy on us and on the whole world.
0: For the sake of his sorrowful passion.
1: Have mercy on us and on the whole world.
0: For the sake of his sorrowful passion.
1: Have mercy on us and on the whole world.
0: For the sake of his sorrowful passion.
1: Have mercy on us and on the whole world.
0: All right. Howard is praying with us in Summerfield, Florida. Hi, Howard. Thanks for calling.
7: Hi, Drew. I have a praise report. All right. I've been monkeying since January 26th with some sinus problems. Finally found an ENT in Wisconsin that would take care of my problem. Wow. Couldn't do it until October. I can't wait. I'm praying the chaplet 2.5 weeks ago. The phone rings in the middle of the chaplet. Doctor called, could I do it on September 10th? I said, God bless you, doctor. And so it told me about the power of prayer. I'm praying the chaplet and interrupted the chaplet.
0: That's perfect. God's timing is perfect, right, Howard? God's timing is perfect.
7: Finally, Drew, and then I'm a survivor of pancreatic cancer, 98, prostate cancer in 2015. So nobody can tell me about the power of prayer.
0: Amen to that.
7: Unbelievable.
0: That pancreatic cancer can be a death sentence. No, hey, Howard, do me a favor. Tell your story to somebody. Have them email me. I love that. It's such a great story. Drew@relevantradio.com for answered prayers. Lord, I give you Howard. I thank you for your mercy. And I ask you just to fill his life with joyful days and great health and providence. And I pray for all those who are united with me in prayer. Lord, you know all the intentions that we have, all the needs and the wants and the desires. And I want to lift up their intentions, everything that's been spoken on the air, every quiet prayer that has been held in the heart. Nothing is too large, too small for you, Lord. And I pray for healing and conversion. I pray for provision. I pray for peace. I pray for those who are grieving. I pray for hope. And Lord, I just pray that you, in your infinite mercy, hear all of our prayers as we pray. Eternal Father, we offer you body, blood, soul, and divinity of your dearly beloved Son, our Lord Jesus Christ.
1: An atonement for our sins and those of the whole world.
0: For the sake of his sorrowful passion.
1: Have mercy on us and on the whole world.
0: For the sake of his sorrowful passion.
1: Have mercy on us and on the whole world.
0: For the sake of his sorrowful passion.
1: Have mercy on us and on the whole world.
0: For the sake of his sorrowful passion.
1: Have mercy on us and on the whole world.
0: For the sake of his sorrowful passion.
1: Have mercy on us and on the whole world.
0: For the sake of his sorrowful passion.
1: Have mercy on us and on the whole world.
0: For the sake of his sorrowful passion.
1: Have mercy on us and on the whole world.
0: For the sake of his sorrowful passion.
1: Have mercy on us and on the whole world.
0: For the sake of his sorrowful passion.
1: Have mercy on us and on the whole world.
0: For the sake of his sorrowful passion.
1: Have mercy on us and on the whole world.
0: Holy God, holy mighty one, holy immortal one.
1: Have mercy on us and on the whole world.
0: Holy God, holy mighty one, holy immortal one.
1: Have mercy on us and on the whole world.
0: Holy God, holy mighty one, holy immortal one.
1: Have mercy on us and on the whole world.
0: Eternal God, in whom mercy is endless and the treasury of compassion inexhaustible, please look kindly upon us and increase your mercy in us so that in difficult moments we may not despair nor become despondent, but with great confidence submit ourselves to your holy will, which is love and mercy itself. Jesus, I trust in you. Jesus, I trust in you. Jesus, I trust in you. Our Lady Queen of Heaven,
1: pray for us.
0: Our Lady of Champion,
1: pray for us.
0: Mother of Mercy,
1: pray for us.
0: Our Lady of Guadalupe,
1: pray for us.
0: Our Lady Reconciler of Peoples and Nations,
1: pray for us.
0: Virgin Most Sorrowful,
1: pray for us.
0: Virgin Most Powerful,
1: pray for us.
0: Saint Joseph,
1: pray Pray for us.
0: St. Faustina.
1: Pray for us.
0: St. John Paul II.
1: Pray for us.
0: St. Peregrine.
1: Pray for us.
0: St. Lucy.
1: Pray for us.
0: St. Popchinsky.
1: Pray for
0: us. St. Jose Maria Escriva.
1: Pray for us.
0: Blessed Michael Sapochko.
1: Pray for us.
0: And all you angels and saints.
1: Pray for us.
0: In the name of the Father, and of the Son, and of the Holy Spirit.
1: Amen.
0: Amen. Thank you so much for praying with me. I can't tell you how much I appreciate our time together. I really do. And thank you, Helen, for being here today with us as well. Anything you want to leave us with in the final moment?
1: I would just like to say I am so grateful for our Lord's mercy. I had the opportunity to go to confession today. And if you haven't made a confession in a while, you will feel our Lord's mercy all the more powerfully. So it really does. You leave 100 pounds lighter. Yeah. Just leave it at the foot of our Lord. He's got it. Amen. I know he's got it.
0: You never go too often.
1: Yeah.
0: Never good. Thank you for that message, and thank you for being with me. Stay with me when we come back. Today is the anniversary of the day that St. Francis of Assisi received the stigmata. I want to talk about that. I mean, it's a phenomenal suffering, you know, and many great mystics have had it. I've witnessed it. I know one mystic who really bore the wounds of Christ. Stay with me. You're going to love this conversation. That's straight ahead. We'll also talk Sidney Sweeney a little bit later and a whole lot more, so don't go away, okay? I'll be right back. There's more to come. Oh, by the way, before I wrap it up, send me your prayer intentions, okay? Please do that, okay? Because I want to take them to chapel. I know I tell you to send me your answer prayers. Nick was saying, you know, let people know that their intentions go before the relic of St. Faustina in the chapel of the proclamation. So you can also email us, but best way is on that social media platform on X. At Drew Mariani Show, Nick will put his eyes on them, okay? Be right back, okay? Don't go away.
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19: 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These marks are known to the world as stigmata, a miraculous event first documented in the extraordinary case of St. Francis of Assisi during 40 days of meditation in Liverna, Tuscany, a small town where a Franciscan sanctuary now stands.
20: In 1224, St. Francis came here. He was spending 40 days in preparation for the Feast of St. Michael and the Archangels, which is on September 29th. So Francis prayed something that to me and perhaps to you seems a little peculiar. It was that he could feel on his body the physical pains that Christ had when he was on the cross. Francis was in prayer. He was in an ecstatic prayer. And the sources say that a six-winged seraph appeared in the sky, as if there was a man sort of fastened to this angel on a cross, and Francis could see the wounds on this man, and then immediately he felt this piercing pain and suffering in his hands, feet, and side.
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0: Yeah, hey, coming up in a minute, Father Patrick Whittle will be stopping by. I want to get him to tell the story. Today is the anniversary of the day that, of course, St. Francis received the wounds of Christ, the first in the history of the Catholic Church to bear those wounds. And from that time on, there have been others who bore the wounds. I mean, you can think of some of the greats, like, you know, St. Padre Pio, for example, right? I mean, he's perhaps one of the most famous of the 20th century. St. Catherine of Siena received the stigmata invisibly after intense prayer. St. Faustina had the invisible stigmata. Blessed Anne Catherine Emmerich had the wounds. St. Rita of Cascia, St. Gemma Galgani, I believe, all had it. And sometimes it comes on Holy Week. In fact, I met a mystic down in South America who only had the wounds of the Lord. They begin manifesting on Holy Thursday as these contusions in the hand. And then they just got worse, and by Friday they would erupt into bloody perfusions, and she bore the wounds of Christ. There are many of these accounts. I can't disclose them publicly, but there's a person here in the States that has the wounds right now. Why does God permit this, right? And what are they? These men and women who, by a supernatural grace, right, receive the stigmata, the wounds of Christ crucified. It's inspiring. It's a humbling reality of our Catholic faith and Catholic tradition. The word stigma actually means a mark or a brand, right? St. Paul writes about it in Galatians 6. I bear on my body the marks of the Lord Jesus. I wonder if he bore the stigmata. We often say St. Francis was the first to bear it. Is it possible? I'll get Father Patrick's take on that. Who knows, right? But why does Paul write that? Was it the invisible stigmata? Did he actually bear the wound of Christ? They can be visible. They can be invisible. They're often on the hands, the feet, the side, sometimes even the head and the back, mirroring the crown of thorns or the scourging. Padre Pio, he would lose close to a pint of blood a day because of the wounds that he had. And they're unexplainable. They resist infection, and they hurt, right? And they're not just for show. They hurt like open flesh, but somehow they remain clean. In a lot of cases, they emit this beautiful fragrance, often called the odor of sanctity, and they come with real suffering and real spiritual transformation. They said Francis is one of the first to bear them, but many other saints have had this. Why does God allow this? Why certain people and not others? Let's talk about it today. We'll explore this incredible mystery and great gift of our faith, the stigmata, with Father Patrick Whittle. He is a Third Order Franciscan priest at Franciscan University of Steubenville, serves as the athletic chaplain, has his doctorate in liturgical theology from Catholic U, and he's here today to walk us through not only the stigmata of St. Francis, but much more. And you can join us too if you want. 888-914-9149. Pull up a chair. Always good to have you at our round table. Father, good afternoon. Thanks for making time for us.
21: Good afternoon.
3: Thanks for having me, Drew.
0: I guess the best place to start is St. Francis, right? Today, we remember him in a particular way. And as a Franciscan yourself, I'm sure you know intimately the story. Bring us back in time. I mean, who was he, of course? I'm assuming most people know, but maybe you can broad brush that and then take us through his holiness and the gift of the stigmata.
3: Yeah, absolutely. Yeah. So, yeah, the context of today is that anniversary of Francis's reception of the stigmata, and we on our own Franciscan liturgical calendar celebrate it as a feast day. So we have the feast day that's coming up on the universal calendar on October 4th, but we have this extra day to celebrate the stigmata that really is a culmination of Francis's life and conversion. The short cliff notes version of the story is that Francis, you know, begins his life. He's the son of a wealthy merchant in the town of Assisi, desires to greatness in a worldly way, and kind of becomes the life of the party in this town of Assisi. He goes off and tries to become a knight. Then at various points, the Lord keeps calling him back and nudging him towards himself at these moments and saying, like, Francis, I want you to follow after me, not something of this world. And so then Francis eventually responds to that and through his conversion, dedicates his life to following Jesus Christ and the Gospels, particularly through a life of poverty and humility. And at key touch moments throughout his life, the cross is prominent. At his conversion, he's in a falling down church, and it's a cross, Christ on the cross, that speaks to him in the Church of San Damiano, saying, Francis, go rebuild my church, which, as you see, is falling into ruins, beginning by physically rebuilding the church, and then the spiritual preaching of the gospel throughout the world and attaining followers along the way, and to go out, preach the gospel, the good news, in a radical sort of way. And throughout his life, he does these periods of fasting and prayer. He goes off to these remote places on mountaintops to pray and to seek the Lord and to be alone with the Lord in between times of great apostolic mission and preaching the gospel. And at one of those moments in the year 1224, 2 years before he died, this miraculous event happened where Francis receives the stigmata. He's doing this 40-day fast on this mountaintop little place called Laverna. It was gifted to the early Franciscans, to Francis specifically, by a wealthy man as a place of sanctuary for them, as a place of prayer. And Francis went with one of his brothers, Leo, to this spot to spend the time in prayer and fasting for 40 days before the Feast of St. Michael. This little mini Lent, so to speak, of Michaelmas to prepare for this great feast day and to seek the Lord. In the midst of that, in the midst of a time of contemplative prayer and ecstatic prayer, a seraph appeared to him, and the six-winged seraph imprinted on him these wounds of Christ in his hands, feet, and side that Francis would bear the rest of his life. So that's the origins of this feast day and this gift that Francis received from the Lord, which really St. Bonaventure, who wrote a biography of Francis describes it as a kind of like a sacrament, a small s sacrament, in that it was a sign of the interior reality of St. Francis's life, that he was already living this life, following after Christ and taking up his cross. And now it's visibly exterior on his body.
0: Let's talk about the wounds. I mean, Padre Pio had open wounds. He bled very much. Mm-hmm. Francis's stigmata was a little bit different, but let's back up too, because I think the whole reception of this thing is interesting. He in Saint Bonaventure, in his what is it, Legenda Minor, when he wrote about Francis, he said this. He said he saw what appeared to be a seraph with six bright wings gleaming like fire descending from the heights of the heaven, and appeared not only winged but also crucified. Now, this happened near I think the Feast of the Exaltation of the Cross, right? When this took place, mm-hmm. he sees this seraph. And then the vision fills him with kind of a paradoxical ecstasy, right? He experiences unimaginable joy, and at the same time, he's pierced with sorrow, seeing the Lord crucified, and he just, you know, the vision fades, and he's left with these wounds on his hands and his feet and his side. He bore with it, you know, and this is weird. You can maybe explain it to me. Fleshy nails. They were tangible. They were kind of physical growths that protruded through his flesh. What happened in that moment? Was he pierced by rays? Did he fall unconscious? What happened when he came through? And describe what the stigmata was like.
3: Yeah, for sure. I think it could be any of those types of things. Yeah. The descriptions are kind of, you know, unclear if it was the rays and imprinted or if it just begins to appear. You know, you kind of get different things there. But the important thing is, like, that he has this vision and this ecstasy moment. And then when it all is said and done, he has, as he said, it's not just the open wounds of Christ. There are actually these flesh-like nails protruding from his hands and feet. In fact, for the rest of his life, he had to have, like, special sandals made that incorporate, you know, he was able to walk with the protruding nails, and just kind of sounds painful, right?
0: No kidding.
3: It does sound painful even thinking about it. And Francis does have this miraculous imprinting, and it's there's part of it that's just unexplainable. Yeah. Like, Francis is off on alone on a rock praying, and then Bonaventure and others who write about it early on are just so astonished that they try to wrap their minds around what exactly happened.
0: I've got a quick break.
3: That's the story.
0: When we come back, we can talk a little bit more too. And if you want to join us, 888-914-9149 if you want to get in. Did he have a wound in his side too, or was it just his hands and feet? Do we know?
3: Yeah, it was wounded in his side as well. And one of the things is, Francis would hide this, if I can take 2 seconds to explain this. Yeah. That Francis would hide his wounds on his, would wear gloves and would hide the on his feet and his side, and so much so that even some of his closest followers wouldn't know. And as he got older and became more sick, the friars would, of course, help him, and as with older people, would help bathe him and so forth. And one of the friars accidentally touched his wound, and he writhed in pain, and the friar didn't realize that he had that wound. So yeah, it was a very painful experience.
0: So the pain was constant for him then, right? He was united to Christ in suffering. That's
3: amazing. Yeah.
0: My guest today, Father Patrick Whittle. If you want to join us, 888-914-9149. Today we're taking a look at the Feast of St. Francis of Assisi, receiving the wounds of Christ. He was one of the first that we are aware of. And there have been some posts, but we'll talk more about the stigmata, about St. Francis, and we'll answer your calls and questions. Feel free to join us. We're back with more right after this.
4: The only thing that doctors have to report are abortion pill cases, deaths. They don't have to report injuries. And so we don't even know how many women are being injured every year by these very, very strong chemical drugs.
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22: Hello, this is Bishop Terry LaValle of the Diocese of Ogdensburg. 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Remember, O most gracious Virgin Mary, that never was it known that anyone who fled to your protection, implored your help, or sought your intercession was left unaided. Inspired with this confidence, I fly unto you, O Virgin of Virgins, our Mother. 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O Mother of the Word incarnate, despise not our petitions, but in your mercy, hear and answer them. Through Christ our Lord. Amen.
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0: Hey, thanks for joining me today. Taking a look at one of those incredible gifts that for some reason heaven has allowed us to witness. You know, I have seen statues weep and cry. I have been present in the jungles where the Virgin Mary has appeared in apparitions in Kibeho, Rwanda. I've been with mystics who've bilocated. And I thank God for those gifts. He allowed me to see those so I can speak to you with definitive an absolute authority to the fact that these things are real. They do exist. Throughout history, we've seen the gift of the stigmata. Harkens all the way back to 1225 or the year that St. Francis received his, 1224, maybe somewhere around there. He was one of the first to bear the wounds of Christ. And this is a mystical gift that, like Padre Pio and so many others had. I mean, sometimes there's the odor of sanctity. There's the

0: because he was trying to be holy. He received it because he was already conformed interiorly to Christ. And the wounds are just a visible sign of what was already burned into his soul. That's the challenge for all of us. You know, you may never bear the wounds of Christ, but every act, every sacrifice, every quiet suffering, every cross that you carry, if it's done with love, it imprints the cross of Christ into your life. And that's what I take away today. And I just love this. And it harkens back. I raised the question, did another person bear the wounds before St. Francis? And in the scriptures, we hear Paul talking about how he bore the wounds, the marks of the Lord Jesus. My guest today, Father Patrick Whittle, and I've invited him to help unpack this for us. He joins us from Franciscan University. Father, your thoughts on that mystery. You know, the writing of St. Paul has a lot of people wondering what he was talking about. Was it invisible? Was it visible? What were your thoughts on St. Paul's marks when he says he bears...
1: Yeah.
0: On the body, the marks of our Lord Jesus.
1: Yeah, it's a great question, and it's a open-ended one in some ways of what does Paul mean, because he just kind of says a statement and then moves on in the letter to Galatians. He does talk about being crucified with Christ and his life is not his own and so forth, and this is adopted as a reading on the Feast of St. Francis and today's feast day as well. I think it is that interior mark, perhaps exteriorly, but nobody really thought of it as the... I'd have to go back and look at this, but I think nobody really thought of, like, maybe Paul had the stigmata until this moment where St. Francis has the stigmata. You know, nobody really looked back at that passage and said that until there was this historical evidence of another man having the stigmata. So could Paul be saying that? Yes. Or that interior conformity to Christ and that feeling, certainly Paul suffered. You hear that in other passages of all the sorts of ways that he endured suffering. And that's, I think, the key for us as well, like to not be seeking necessarily to have the wounds of Christ, but whatever suffering that we are enduring, we do unite it to Christ who suffered for us.
0: Interesting food for thought. It really is. Let's take a few phone calls. We only have a few moments. If you want to join us, it's 888-914-9149. We'll go to Jamie. She's listening to us in Milwaukee. Hi, Jamie.
2: Hi. I have a question for and I'm not sure about this, the Shroud of Turin. I thought he had, they said that the wounds were on his wrists, not his hands. And sometimes they talk about the nails going through the wrists versus the hands. And I was wondering if there is, like, is the stigmata always through the hands or not? So I'm going to hang up now. Thank
0: you. Such a good question. Father, I don't know if you contemplated that at all, but what are your thoughts on that? Where's the wounds?
1: That's a great question. I mean, at least the wounds always seem to be described in the hands for the stigmatists. And I'm sure that there are pictures of Padre Pio. I'd have to look at them or something. The hands, the wrists, they're close by to each other. I don't know without doing further looking at it to give a definitive answer, but it does seem, that there is that evidence in the Shroud of Turin and such of the wrist and crucifixion. I know some studies of that.
0: We know very little bit about Roman crucifixion, of course, because there's like nothing written about it. There's a couple archaeological finds of nails that they have found in the feet of people who've been crucified. And they actually went from the outside of the back of the foot where the heel is. And instead of driven through the top of the foot, it's through the back. But I'm sure the Romans were masterful, excruciating ways of putting people to death. So it could be through the hands, through the feet. There was a visionary down in Argentina. Her name was Gladys Modis, who had the wounds. She had the stigmata. And I don't know where that apparition is, whether it was approved or not, but they were through her wrist, right? That's the only one I was ever aware of. But to your point, the apparition of our Lord to St. Faustina is depicted with Jesus having wounds in his hands, all the stigmatics. They had the wounds in the hands. So was Christ crucified through the wrist based on the shroud is another explanation? I don't know either. It's a great mystery. It really is. Padre Pio, it was another one of these great men who bore the wounds of Christ as well. Your thoughts on why God permits this mystery? And why some get it, why others don't, and why did the Lord wait 1,224 years before he allowed this to be manifest?
1: Yeah, I think that's part of the mystery, maybe a question for the Lord when we get to see him face to face. But Padre Pio, and even the differences too, like Francis only bore it for 2 years, and I think Padre

0: feel it's about 50 years or something like that he bore the stigmata. I think the Lord has these times of manifesting himself in a miraculous supernatural way to call us to some sort of conversion, just even think of the world events throughout Padre Pio's life and stuff going on in Francis's life, that perhaps there's this way of which those who are already pursuing holiness and living a holy life can be a call to the world of our own call to holiness and to uniting whatever we're going through to Christ crucified.
1: Yeah, so, you know, I think there's a lot to, one of the things we do today is we avoid suffering, right? We really do in our culture. And yet there's a tremendous power in sacrifice, right? In our sufferings, in those hidden trials of life. And I think when we meditate on the Passion of the Lord, and a lot of saints wrote about this as well, they talked about the merit that comes from that. I think these visible reminders are important to all of us, you know, of the reality of Christ's crucifixion. But maybe you could speak, because I only have about a minute or two left, to the value of embracing our suffering and uniting it to that of our Lord. I mean, clearly Francis and Padre Pio and so many other saints did that on a daily basis. But some final thoughts from you on the issue, Father.
0: Yeah, for sure. I think that is key in the lives of the saints. And Francis and Padre Pio are great examples of, they did suffer in this way of having the stigmata, but also that they had other sufferings and ailments. And just even the example of Francis of Assisi and the various ways that he suffered with illness towards the end of his life, nearly going blind and all of that. And it's in those moments that he writes that great canticle of the creatures, "Praise to you, my Lord, for brother son." Like, he kept this at the forefront, the praise of God. And I think that in our moments of where we are enduring trial and hardship, we don't have to go looking for the stigmata in our lives. There's a lot of suffering, and we can bring that to us, especially in the offering of the Mass. That we come to Calvary in the Mass and receiving the Eucharist to be strengthened and nourished, that we can go out into the world and unite all of the things that we do and all of the things that we endure to Christ and be ever more sanctified by him.
1: Yeah, I love it very much. Hey, Father, thank you for those comments. I love those. And I love talking with you today. It was nice getting an opportunity to meet you. Look forward to doing this again, hopefully at some point in the future.
0: Sure. You're welcome. Thanks for having me on.
1: Father Patrick Whittle. He's a Third Order Franciscan priest at Franciscan University of Steubenville. Today we're taking a look at the stigmata and celebrating that great gift that heaven allowed St. Francis of Assisi to bear. And he was the first amongst a number of those who bore the wounds of Christ. Dr. Paul Kengor wrote a great book. I don't know what it's called. Stigmata? I think it's called Stigmata. And he goes into this in great detail. So if you want a good read, check out Paul Kengor's book, or The Stigmatist. It's called The Stigmatists, and it's available from Dan. And he actually writes about St. Faustina's invisible stigmata as well. I'm Drew Mariani. News and headlines are straight ahead. I'll be back on the other side another hour straight ahead. Don't go away.

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2: It's been difficult kind of navigating the judgment, but, you know, we are pretty convicted in our decision and the Catholic faith. This feels like home. So.
3: And welcome home, we're Lisa. Happy. I should have said that before.
2: Yeah,
3: welcome
2: thank you.
3: Home. When did you come into the church?
2: Oh, yeah. So I still have to do OCIA in September, but since December of last year, we moved back to Mankato, Minnesota from Texas. And, we attended the local church here, and we just kind of fell in love, and it just felt like home. I tell my husband the Catholic faith feels like home. The Protestant church we were attending one in Texas kind of felt like a friend's home. But, Catholic faith just feels like home, and we're really happy where we are. So.
3: I'm glad. Well, keep on keeping on, number one. Please keep listening to Relevant Radio. I mean, whatever your daily dose is, good. Whatever your daily dose is, keep that going. Keep, you know, maybe up the dosage as needed. But another thing you can do is text the link to this program to your family and friends, especially those who are giving you a hard time. And you can say, this is a resource that we find very interesting. You might like it too. And you don't even have to say anything more about that, but chances are they'll start listening. And if they start listening, good things will happen, and it might make your life easier because they're going to be hearing things that'll help convince them, and they might lay off the criticism of you because they'll understand what you're doing more.
2: 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So yeah,
3: keep absolutely. It up.
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12: That was Fox News. An actress, Sydney Sweeney, according, once again, controversy. Have you followed this story at all? I want to talk about it. I'd love to hear from you, too. You can join me in this. There's a new Sydney Sweeney controversy. This one tells you something fascinating about where our culture finds itself. She appeared in this provocative advertisement for NoVig. They're a sports prediction platform, and in it, you know, like the Gene commercial, it was before, it was a little bit different. She was barely clothed, right? She was strategically covered by sporting equipment, if you will. And the reaction from this ad, and I'm sure NoVig's loving it because all the controversy are getting their name out there. But the reaction from female athletes, man, it's been surprising. It's actually been fierce. There was an Olympic swimming champion who called the ad a kick in the face to women who've devoted their lives to sports. And I was struck by the whole controversy. I mean, for decades, you're told that liberation means a woman controls her body, right? That her sexuality and her image, they're hers. And if she wants to reveal herself, monetize her sexuality, use sex appeal to build a brand, that's empowerment. Now you got some of the strongest criticism coming from women saying, don't reduce us to our bodies. So I think there's something profound going on here. I mean, we could talk about this from a Catholic perspective. But, yeah, I just zoom out. And I look at where we are. There's a lot of confusion. The third wave feminist movement has always cried, it's my body, my choice. And, of course, that's been primarily about abortion. But they've also now taken it to other areas of life. They've gone on and on about female empowerment and how something like prostitution is simply sex work. And I always make this comment, but don't you love the way they sanitize words as though prostitution is simply sex work? It's much more than that. They put on those pink hats and, they've been very vocal in politics, and they said little to nothing while the scourge of pornography grows and women are objectified. And then it comes Sweeney, right? And she's a beautiful woman. She seductively advertises for American Eagle jeans. It got a lot of attention, very much in the Brooke Shields. Remember Brooke Shields, what she did for Calvin Klein's about those jeans? Nothing comes between me and my jeans. Well, Sydney Sweeney, had an ad similar. The ad was that she's got good jeans, and jeans was spelled G-E-A-N-S, not G-E-N-E-S, you know. And it got a lot of people riled up. They were claiming that, it was white supremacist. Right? What? And Sweeney appeared in another advertisement. This is targeting young men. And it was not in the least bit modest. And I'm going to be very delicate about how I talk about all this. I don't want to lead anybody to sin, but the feminists are going nuts over it. And they're upset that she seems to be stealing the spotlight from women athletes who worked hard to get to the top of their game. To me, it's ironic, given that those same feminists are out there supporting men who claim to be women, participating in female sports, and they're smashing women's records. I mean, there's just mass confusion. There's a great disorientation. Maybe that's a better way of putting it. There's a disorientation going on in the culture right now. And they also, don't seem to have a problem with ESPN's annual body issue, which pretty much features unclothed women who strategically, placed obstructions. But then there are conservatives who are all in the, in support of Sweeney. They're saying, hey, she's causing the feminists to look like hypocrites. But there's nothing conservative about, immodesty. And I think that's where we need to draw the line, right? Nothing conservative about indecency. Gambling's another issue, too. I think it's a major problem in the country right now. It can be done if it's bridled. But that's a whole other conversation. Let's talk about it. Get your take on it. How do you feel about the whole Sweeney ad? What do you make? Why are feminists so upset about this when they want liberation and empowerment? What do you make of conservatives who are supporting Sweeney? What about the pornified culture that we live in? The objectification of women's bodies to sell something like that, sexual attraction becomes the hook that draws your attention, towards the product, towards compulsive gambling, to getting in. That's what they're selling. So that advertising is not accidental. Dr. Teresa Farnan joins me. She's the author. She's an author and a moral philosopher, really, who specializes in virtue ethics. That's why it's so good to have her here today. Also focuses on moral education and philosophy of the person and gender and sexuality and ethical issues that face families. I've spoken to her many times. One of her books is Get Out Now, Why You Should Pull Your Children Out of Public Schools Before It's Too Late. It's a great read. She's here to help us better understand the whole Sweeney controversy, looking at both sides of it and taking your calls. So if you want to get in, you want to sound off, it's 888-914-9149. Doctor, thanks for your time. I'm looking forward to your perspective.
13: Hey, thanks for having me on. And this is actually, I think, a huge conversation. I think we can have this conversation without people pulling up the pictures. Right. But let's start first with the first thing I think that we all have to acknowledge is it is really sad to see Sydney Sweeney selling her body like that. It's always sad when a woman sells her body and, objectifies herself or sells herself for money. And that's really, at the end of the day, that is what she's doing. I don't think she should be celebrated as some kind of conservative icon for selling her body. So let's just put that one, that thought right out there. It to me, I look at it and I really want her family to stage an intervention and tell her to stop trying to get attention. You know, attention is currency. She's looking for the currency. She's monetizing her body. All of that needs to stop. But beyond that, this is so revealing about where we are in our culture, because what she's doing is she has this in-your-face mannerism of just saying, okay, this is the sexual revolution. Here I am. I've been told all of this is empowering and I'm going for it. But I think what she carries with her is a little bit of a hint that her politics are on the wrong side. And so everybody sort of, she's a very polarizing figure because she's unapologetic. Yeah. And I think that's what people are reacting to. I don't think they're reacting to the nudity at all, because I'll tell you what, if you look at, like, nobody complained about Megan Rapinoe and her lesbian lover in the Sports Illustrated swimsuit edition. Why was that empowering and Sydney Sweeney's not empowering, right? So there's a real hypocrisy that's being revealed here, where nudity is celebrated for some women, but not for others. But I think it's a mistake to reduce this issue to sports. This is not about sports. Yeah, this is about the sexual revolution. This is definitely about what our culture is offering young men, which is just vice upon vice. This is about men in this woman's life, in Sydney Sweeney's life, exploiting her so that her worth is from selling herself, right? So there's a lot of stories here, but our culture is so impoverished that they can't even really say what's wrong with it other than reaching for sports and saying, well, this isn't what women athletes are like. And she's never made that claim.
12: Yeah. Here's the thing, right? Too. There's so many areas to talk about, but I was reading, there was a report, I think in The Guardian, that says, you know, she wasn't just hired to read a script. She's a strategic partner and actually an equity holder in this company, this Novig. And she says the company CEO, she approached them, I think, about a partnership that helped shape the campaign. So you've got a woman who's exercising her agency and using her body in a way to get people to come and to sign up for this corporation. So, you know, there's so many things to talk about here. What do you make of that, if that's indeed the case? So it's not like somebody's manipulating or using her. I think she's kind of using her body for her own personal gain.
13: Yeah, and again, that part to me is really sad and troubling, because I have no doubt she's very attractive. She seems to have, you know, from what I've seen, you know, in interviews and things like that, she kind of has this very, you know, like she connects well with a camera. I think you can say that without, you know, so it seems to me she could make her career without doing this, right? And so I don't know what the compulsion is, why she feels like she needs to continue to push the envelope, but we've seen this before with other actresses. It doesn't end well, right? Like the compulsion to keep putting yourself out there and objectify yourself comes from something else in Sydney Sweeney. And I don't know. I'm not her spiritual guide. I'm not her counselor. I'm not her pastor. Yeah. I'm not her psychologist. Yeah. I don't know where that's coming from. The problem is, here she is. She's sort of compulsively saying, look at me. I'll take off even more of my clothing. And you have industries that are lining up to do it, and then they are doing it because they know that for their target demographic, these young men who are compulsively on sports betting, this is just yet another hit of dopamine to feed that compulsion.
12: Yeah, it really
13: and
12: is
13: that's
12: true.
13: Where we are as a culture. We're like hooking people on all these addictions, and they have agency, right? Yeah. These men can look away, but that's all we're offering our young men. And that's what we're saying to our young women. And if our only response is, but sports, then that is very thin, because the same people screaming about this are also the ones who were okay with a man swimming in the women's NCAA swimming event.
12: Yeah, there's so much more than just sports here. I think you hit it right on the head. You know, there's so much more to this than those complaints. And I want to take some calls. People are queuing up already. And if you want to join us, the number is 888-914-9149. You can share your perspective and your own view on this. Feel free to do that. Orem, Utah's on deck. Alicia, good afternoon. Thanks for joining us. Or Alicia, I'm not sure which one it is. I never get that right.
14: Alicia. Hi. I say Alicia if I choose to speak Spanish, but hi. Hey, I only have a minute. Okay. Just picking up my son from school. I have a totally different take on it.
12: Right.
14: And it stems back to the WNBA and their recent debate on that they're not able to define what a woman is quite just yet for their league. So to me, what this Sydney Sweeney ad has done is, you're basically defining what a woman is now in sports. So I'm thinking there's a bit of positive in it. So are we now able to define what a woman is in sports and declare that trans women are not women in sports?
12: All right. Hey, Alicia, thank you very much. I'm glad you called. And, Doctor, I'll let you respond.
15: Yeah, that is true. I suspect this is probably the marketing campaign was in place before the WNBA controversy started with Sophie Cunningham. But yeah, absolutely. I mean, and that's the thing we've seen in some of these countries, especially countries like Sweden and other countries like that, that the more you push for gender neutrality with respect to characteristics, the more people default to stereotypes. So here we have this situation in sports where nobody knows what a woman is, and in comes Sydney Sweeney, and she is just like, she's unmistakable, right? And she's flaunting it, right? So like, you want a woman? Here's a woman. Here I am. I'm Sydney Sweeney, and I'm going to pose in a very provocative manner. But I think, is that a good thing to come out of it? I mean, it is a thing that comes out of it. I look at Sydney Sweeney, and I still, like I said, the whole thing is so sad. It's hard to even talk about good things other than that it's a very revealing moment for our culture.
12: All right. My guest today, Dr. Teresa Farnan. Rose is in Helena, Montana. Hi, Rose.
16: Hello.
12: Hey.
16: Yes.
12: Great to have you.
16: Well, I want to take this away from the liberal and conservative issue. I don't see it that way at all.
12: Good.
16: I see sports, whether it's baseball or football, as one of the last places in your home where you can sit down with your kids. Mm-hmm. And learn something together, learn how the game goes, watch people react. It's supposed to be a fun place. And now all these dads who have been protecting their kids from anything, mm-hmm. soft porn, regular porn, whatever, yep. now they're having to sit there with their power switch on to block it off. It's only 60 seconds long. And you're going to have a really embarrassing moment. You know, if your grandma's sitting there with you, it's embarrassing.
12: Yeah, or if it's there, if your father and your daughter's there, your teenage daughter, it's a good point, Rose.
16: It might be exposing your child for the first time to something that is overly stimulating to them. And now you're going to have to explain your way out of something that's so out of context with your Catholic faith. And the other thing I want to say, Sydney Sweeney always looks drugged up. And I think that's purposeful. She never looks happy. She always looks like she's on something. And number three, FCC has rules against pornography and indecency for commercial stations. And I don't know why nobody's talking about this, that people ought to get on and complain. Because what if every ad from now on turns out to be a Sydney Sweeney type ad? Mm. We need to nip this in the bud right now.
12: Rose, I love your comments.
16: This is about men wanting to protect their families when they're watching TV in a safe place, which is watching sports.
12: A great perspective, a little different than anything that's come up so far.
15: Oh, yeah. No, that's so good. And I will note, though, that this ad campaign, Novig has said that it's going to only show up for those who are registered for their sports betting app who are over 21. So that's their kind of weak excuse. But that's no excuse. I agree with that. I think it's a great point about sports being the last refuge and being corrupted. But we kind of crossed that line with some of the Super Bowl ads. We crossed that line when they with the hype about sports betting, which has really changed people's relationship to sports, where you introduce the compulsive gambling aspect to it. And now it's not just people following their teams, it's people following their betting interests. And so that's our relationship to sports has been fundamentally changed. But in terms of girls' sports, absolutely, that is where dads are still protecting their kids. And so I don't disagree with you. I just think there's more to this.
12: I'm glad Novig is not showing it to anyone under 21 and only on their sports app. But, you know, Nick and I were talking about it, and he says, you know what, it's been all over TV. He has got a lot of exposure. You know, a lot of people are talking about it. A lot of the imagery is up there. So it brings me to more of a kind of a Catholic question for you. I mean, how do you teach a teenage girl that her beauty is real without teaching the value comes from her appearance? You know, and as Christians, you know, John Paul II, you know, wrote that beautiful work, Theology of the Body. I mean, understanding of beauty without becoming too puritanical or too ashamed of the body, too. There's two different things there. But how do you balance the two?
15: Yeah, that's a message that starts when, you know, that message really starts when your girls are 4 years old, with parents just telling them, you know, you need to let them know they are beautiful as they are. It continues as girls get into sports, because that moment when a girl is in sports and her dad is cheering for her when she's sweating, when she's like caked in mud on the soccer field, when she's kind of getting out there and getting into the thick of things and sweating like crazy, all of that, those are such important lessons, because it lets a girl know that she is beautiful in a man's eyes. Mm-hmm. And the man whose eyes she's beautiful in is her father. So like that point about dads protecting the girls, absolutely. Yeah. Absolutely. That is absolutely an important point. I just think like we've sort of given, you know, in terms of the broader cultural conversation, our culture gave away women's sports, which is tragic. We're seeing parents clawing it back with the pushback against men and women's sports. But and it's important. It's important. I think we need to fight for them to survive. But like I said, I think this is really an issue about, you know, the sexual revolution in general.
12: All right. Telephone to get in if you want to join us. I only have Dr. Farnan for a few more moments. If you're just joining us, by the way, it's 888-914-9149. We're talking about Sydney Sweeney. Big controversies erupted over a provocative sports wagering advertisement. And a lot of people are pointing to a double standard. You know, they say the nudity and sexual expression have been celebrated as empowering for a long time. Now, suddenly, this ad is objectification. Does it come down to political positioning? Is there more to this? As a follower of Christ, you know, hypocrisy on one side doesn't make the other side morally right. So how do you defend beauty and femininity and freedom without embracing a culture that turns a human body into a commodity? We're talking about all that and more, and you can get in. 888-914-9149. Mary is in New Jersey, Maplewood, New Jersey. Hi, Mary.
17: Hi, how are you? I agree with Alicia, the first caller. She's actually defining what a woman's body looks like, since we have a Supreme Court justice who didn't know how to define what a woman is. And I think the other issue here with her is because she's blonde, white, dating a Jewish guy and Republican, if she was Democrat, we would not hear anything about this. There's a lot of sports athletes, women that've done ads in nudity, and nobody ever said anything, but they're making a big deal with her.
12: Mary, thanks. Great comment. And Dr. Farn, I'll let you pick it up on that.
15: Yeah, I mean, there certainly is a huge amount of hypocrisy here, no doubt. Absolutely. I don't disagree, you know, and maybe that's a little bit why Sydney Sweeney sort of has that unapologetic attitude when she's responding to it. So, and the hypocrisy is something to behold, but really this is what the sexual revolution has been telling our girls is how they're supposed to behave. I think though, as a culture, we're very uncomfortable when we see someone who's putting herself out there in an unapologetic way, making money off of it and willing to not bend to the opinions of others. And this sort of reminds me of some of the, you know, the OnlyFans influencers or the woman who, you know, said, claimed that she slept with a thousand men or whatever it was. You know, I'm getting the same kind of vibes where it's like she's definitely putting herself out there for exposure, for that male gaze, for that attention seeking. And it's just so sad.
12: Yeah, thank you for saying that. I agree with you totally. The number, 888-914-9149. I'm going to go back to the phones in a second. Let me go circle back to another aspect of this. And this, the evolution that we've seen culturally from sexual liberation, right? And that was a huge, huge movement to suddenly condemning sexualization. You know, you have one side that's still championing that. We have this disorientation when it comes to, you know, you can't define a woman and men are playing in women's sports, to now coming out and people are condemning Sweeney for what she's done. Are people picking and choosing what they, you know, when they want to, you know, champion sexual liberation, when they want to call something sexually, you know, objectifying?
15: Yeah. And, you know, I was talking to one of my daughters about this, actually, ironically, earlier. And she made the point, she said, you know, when you talk to other young people about this, it's, people don't have any kind of moral framework for evaluating whether or not this is right or wrong. So then they devolve into sort of my tribe, not my tribe, in terms of whether or not they like it. Or young women who see this and they don't like it, but they don't really know how to parse out the difference between the ads that they're told are empowering. So there is that huge tribal aspect to it. We're just, the reason why this is such a huge cultural moment is because our culture has no objective understanding of right or wrong. It has no understanding of how people should relate in terms of chastity and modesty. And this is really revealing all of it.
12: We got to get a grip on it, because I think, what message is this teaching teenage boys about women, right? And we already have the struggle of pornography. It's in everybody's cell phone and laptop. And what does, you know, the sexualized advertising, what kind of messages send to girls? I mean, this is all part of the problem. It's a real battle out there, both for these young men and young women. And I know parents are, you know, they're the first line of defense. And I hope you'll talk to your kids about this. Let me take another call before we run out of time. Dee Dee's in Phoenix, Arizona. Dee Dee, good afternoon.
18: Hi. My question is for the doctor. I have a comment, doctor. First of all, do you remember Hugh Hefner?
12: Sure.
15: Mm-hmm. Oh, yeah.
18: Hugh Hefner, Playboy. You remember him?
12: Mm-hmm.
15: Yeah, yeah.
18: Okay. Well, okay. This is Hugh Hefner. He's dead, but he's coming back, Playboy magazine. Mm-hmm. And my question for you, doctor, is who's paying this woman, this woman that was made by God, to use her body? Go out.
12: Yeah. Hey, Dee Dee, thank you. I appreciate the call. I only have a minute or two left. Doctor, I'm going to let you respond if you'd like, and then some final thoughts.
15: Yeah, yeah. I mean, who's paying her? I mean, all of the young men who are using that sports betting app are paying her. That's the thing, and that's why this is so sad. Look, I think girls' sports is still, despite the incursion of the transgender issue, girls' sports is still alive and well. I'm out there, you know, watching sports games all the time with young people, and the dads on the soccer field, on the sidelines, have been great. But I'll tell you what, this is so troubling, because if we continue to allow these purveyors of vice to reach out for our young men, you play that forward, fast forward that 10 years, and they're going to be the dads who suddenly are going to have to figure out how to protect their own kids when they've been taught to objectify women. So we do need to get a handle on this. And like I said, I see this as more than about sports. This is really about how the sexual revolution has affected our culture, and how we've really lost our bearings as a culture. I think we need to, it should call us to pray. When you see those pictures, you really do need to pray for Sydney Sweeney, because we know, despite the money, this she is going to end up with some real heartache over this.
12: Amen to that. Well said. Doctor, thank you for your time. I'm really grateful. People want to check you out. What's the best way to do that? I know your book, Get Out Now, is available. People can pick that up. You're also the co-founder of the Person Identity Project.
15: Person and Identity Project. And that's really where to find us. And we actually do have resources about for parents about talking to your kids. And we link to other organizations like Fierce Athlete. That's one that comes to mind that works directly with girls sports. And all of that is so important just for the formation of our young people. So
12: So check out personandidentity.com. That's the website. Dr. Farnan, thank you. Have a great day, okay? I appreciate you being here.
15: All right. Yeah, thanks so much.
12: All right, Dr. Teresa Farnan there, author and moral philosopher and so much more. I've got to take a short pause. When we come back, I received a telephone call yesterday during the Chapel of Divine Mercy that made me want to do a little investigation. And I don't know if you've seen the little blue bottle at these convenience stores or supplement shops. It's called Feel Free, and it sounds harmless. It's marketed as a botanical product containing kava and kratom. People are telling disturbing stories of dependence and withdrawal, and lives are increasingly organized around, you know, getting the next bottle. I'll share what call came in. I'll share this testimony yesterday, and I want to fill you in on this. This is something you might need to know about, so stay tuned to that and more. I'll be right back, okay?
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12: Yeah, so to be honest, that was CBS Chicago, by the way. Powerful testimony. It's something that I've seen sold in stores. never thought much about it. You know, a lot of energy drinks, a lot of these type of drinks are being sold. Kratom. All right, I want to talk about Kratom today because I got a telephone call the other day. You know, I pray the chaplet every afternoon at 3 Central, 4 Eastern. I think it's 1 Pacific. And people call in with their intentions. If you've never heard it, you should. It's very moving. Some of the testimonies that people have, some of the petitions are pretty intense. And he asked for prayer for his daughter. His name was Steve. I'll play part of the conversation. Listen to this. Steve is in California. Steve, good afternoon.
0: Good afternoon, Drew. I'd like to pray for my daughter, Crystal, who is in Alaska. She just lost her job. It entered into a recovery program.
12: We'll pray for her. She's battling addiction, I take it?
0: It's an addiction to an over-the-counter energy drink.
12: Yeah, wow.
0: It's banned in 7 to 8 states. It's restricted in 19. The drug name is Kratom. It's a component of an energy drink. It's called Feel Free. It needs to be banned.
12: And the call goes on. The father was heartbroken, and the product, Feel Free, what an irony, because I said, here, his daughter is now in rehab, he says, and she's in the bondage of an addiction she's trying to break, trying to get out of those chains. So you know, one of my colleagues here, a guy named Nathan, who works on the video feed for the show, he says, oh, yeah, and he says, tell me about it, and he sent me an article on Feel Free, the little blue bottle I want to get you plugged into. And this might be new to you, too. You might be very familiar with it. I think the title is interesting, too. Feel Free. The name itself almost tells you how easy it would be to underestimate it, right? It's a non-alcoholic botanical tonic, and it contains kava and kratom. And you may encounter products like that online, you know, at supplement stores, convenience stores. You know, they're legal. The ingredients come from plants. So you might think, well, how dangerous could it be? It's natural, right? Well, there was a warning. DRH Health recently issued a warning about Feel Free, pointing to specifically to concerns about dependency and withdrawal. And that's what that father's daughter was going through. Kratom contains compounds that interact with the mu opioid receptors involved with drugs such as codeine. So, Kratom's principal alkaloid also interacts with other brain systems, including your serotonin, your dopamine, and your there's another one, I forget the other one. There's a third one that it interacts in. But you know, the bottom line is that, you know, people are using it, and it doesn't mean drinking Feel Free is pharmacologically identical to morphine, but it does mean that, you know, you shouldn't dismiss this as just flavored water or some sort of energy drink, because there's something that really grabbed my attention. The manufacturer itself is warning that Feel Free Classic products can be, quote, habit forming. They're warning you it could be habit forming. And it says people with a history of substance abuse should not use them. So, again, the product, just so you know, called Feel Free. The company itself is warning about the possibility of becoming dependent on it. But there are people that describe exactly that experience, not only with that caller from the father there, but some people say they started with one bottle. They say, I wanted for relaxation. Kava will give you this relaxing feeling. I years ago, when I was a documentary filmmaker, I spent some time in the islands in the South Pacific of Samoa. I was in Western Samoa, and the kava was part of some of the rituals that these people had there. I was first introduced to kava there. And you might have kava tea and some things along those lines. But people get this, they think, oh, I'm going to relax. Or I want the lift, right? And I want to talk about Kratom, too, but they find themselves consuming more and more, eventually discovering that stopping just isn't so simple. So withdrawal associated with Kratom can include anxiety, insomnia, irritability, nausea, muscle aches, cravings, and so much more. So I brought someone who can fill us in on all that you need to know about this and how it's being marketed, whether it is a concern. Jordan Davidson joins me today. He's director of the Government Relations for Smart Approaches to Marijuana. And we've talked about edibles and tinctures and a lot of the THC that's now available for people as well. You can learn more about them at the website Learn About Sam, S-A-M, learnaboutsam.org. Jordan, good to have you with me today. Good afternoon.
1: Good afternoon. Thanks so much for having me on.
12: Yeah, so this was new to me. I got this phone call the other day. I looked into it. I said, oh, well, Kava's not that bad. Kratom, I don't know a whole lot about. So break it down. What's in it? What is Kratom? What are the side effects of it? Is this all natural? What do we need to know?
1: Yep. So, Drew, Kratom is a drug that is native to Southeast Asia. And I'll note that most of the countries where Kratom, the plant, is actually natural to, ban it because they know that it's dangerous. And so Kratom, as you mentioned, binds to your opioid receptors. It is an opioid. And many components of this plant actually are up to 13 times more potent than morphine. And so we have this drug that came onto U.S. shores about 15 years ago, and the federal government tried to do something about it. But the companies were too powerful, the industry too influential. And this drug, many lawmakers want to make a Schedule I drug. It should be, but it's totally legal, unregulated, and sold in gas stations. It's literally gas station heroin is what its nickname is.
12: That's crazy. So, you know, and again, this is just one product, right? Feel free. I'm assuming there's others that do the same thing. This can't be the only product on the shelf, right?
1: There are lots of different Kratom products on the shelf. There are tons of different companies. And part of the scary thing is here, Drew, that a lot of the folks who are involved in this industry, this isn't their first go around. Some of your listeners might remember synthetic marijuana. Oh, it was called K2 or Spice. It was a drug epidemic 15 years ago. The lead drug trafficker for those drugs went to federal prison. He got out and he started a Kratom company.
12: Wow.
1: And so that's the kind of folks who are involved in this industry. And we can get more into it, but the federal government is beginning to notice, beginning to respond, but in our view, not in necessarily the best way.
12: Yeah. So, you know, you talk about some of these other things, K2. What about Delta 8? I see that advertised as well. What is that?
1: Yeah. So Delta 8 is, it's different, but it's almost similar, right? Because in the same way, Delta 8, what it is you can think of it like marijuana, right? Delta 8 is essentially marijuana, THC, which is like the active ingredient, the component of marijuana that gets you high. It's a type of THC.
12: Is it synthetic marijuana?
1: So oftentimes it's made synthetically. It's typically made in the labs, yes. So they take parts of the marijuana, the cannabis plant, and they do crazy things to it. They boil it in pool chemicals and battery acid, and it creates a chemical conversion process that results in this ultra-potent version of THC. And because of a loophole in the federal law, these products are actually totally legal. And like Kratom, Delta 8 is sold at gas stations and poisoning young kids and addicting people. And so we're working actually on Capitol Hill to get Delta 8 off the shelf and to get Kratom off the shelf, to get these products banned like they really should be.
12: That's crazy. Boil it in battery acid, and then your kid smokes this stuff or however they ingest it.
1: And there's no, and Drew, there's no age limit for this stuff. So today, a 10-year-old could walk into a gas station, could pick up something that looks like M&Ms or Skittles, and it's laced with this Delta 8. And that's, in the eyes of the federal government, totally legal. Luckily, in December, Drew, federal law is going to kick in that bans Delta 8 and other similar drugs, which we're really enthusiastic and happy about.
12: Wow. So let me open the phones, too. If you want to join us, best way to get in, 888-914-9149, 888-914-9149. I'm in the twilight of the show today taking a look at Kratom, Kava, Delta 8, a lot of the things you might find sitting on, you know, the shelves in that convenience store or that gas station. What you need to know to make sure your children and maybe your children's children are safe. And if you've tried the products, I'd love to get your take. What was the experience like? Have you seen these little blue bottles at a convenience store or gas station? Do you think, hey, it's just an energy drink or something to help me, you know, relax? The words natural and botanical will get me all the time. I mean, it's such a great way to market something, you know?
1: Hey, Drew, do you know it's natural and botanical? Heroin is natural and botanical. It's a plant.
12: So is weed, right?
1: Right, so is weed.
12: Yeah, that's wild. I mean, it's brilliant marketing, and I feel bad because people don't realize what they're getting into. 888-914-9149 if you want to join us. I want to circle back to something you were saying about Kava and Kratom in this particular drink, or Delta 8 or whatever you want. What do they do inside the brain? Like when we say that Kratom interacts with the opioid receptors, explain for those who are listening you know, what that does. Is it accurate to call kratom? It's not an opioid, is it? Or is the science more nuanced?
1: Yeah, so the science does get nuanced. And for reference, I'm not a scientist or a doctor, but it's what it's called the technical name is a mu opioid agonist. And so a lot of experts actually do say that kratom is an opioid. That's what a lot of the expert community is saying. And so, and the reason that is it's binding to the similar receptors in your brain as traditional opioids do. And oftentimes in really powerful and potent forms. And there are natural forms of kratom, supposedly natural. There are synthetic forms of kratom. And really, Drew, what the industry, the kratom industry has tried to do to protect themselves is to get this botanical and natural label in there to make people think that it's safe. And to say, oh, we can tackle synthetics, but let's keep the natural stuff legal. And what I say to that is that's just like saying, well, heroin is safe because it's natural, but fentanyl isn't because it's synthetic. It doesn't make any sense.
12: Well, let me do this. I'm going to take a short pause. When I come back, we'll grab a few calls. We only have about 10 minutes or so to hang out together today. If you're on hold, I'm going to get you on the air. Love to hear your story. Maybe it was your kid, your cousin, niece, a nephew. What was the experience like? And have you tried kratom? I mean, kava, I want to talk about kava, too. There's kava tea. There's all sorts of stuff. I think that is a little bit different than kratom, for sure. Also, ketamine. And Matthew Perry died from ketamine. That's another thing. I see ketamine clinics that are out. But we can talk more on the other side. 888-914-9149. We'll talk when I return. Stay with me.
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5: Hi, this is Bishop Michael Siss of the Diocese of San Angelo, Texas. 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Remember, O most gracious Virgin Mary, that never was it known that anyone who fled to thy protection, implored thy help, or sought thy intercession was left unaided. 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O Mother of the Word Incarnate, despise not my petitions, but in thy mercy hear and answer me. 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
12: Well, hey, thank you for tuning in. You know, we try to give you a look at life you're not going to find anywhere else. If you are just getting plugged in, we're talking about a product called Feel Free. You'll find it in your convenience store there, those little gas stations. It's a little blue bottle, contains kava and kratom. And people are claiming addiction. They're claiming withdrawal. Stories surrounding the products like this, I think, deserve attention. And it's not just another caffeine, you know, infused, energy drink. It's active compounds interact with opioid receptors in your brain. So how do you go from, I don't know, casually trying one of these products because you heard somebody say, hey, it looks pretty good, to not being able to function without it? That's the question. And talking about a whole lot of things, everything from Delta A to edibles and so much more. If you want to join us, 888-914-9149. I'm talking today with Jordan Davidson, the Director of Government Relations for Smart Approaches to Marijuana. They're doing a lot of good work there on Capitol Hill. And let's just jump right to the phones, Jordan. We'll take calls. Michael is in New Jersey. He was actually hooked on this stuff. Michael, good afternoon.
10: I actually had to go to detox for it twice, and then I got addicted to it again, like both times. Truly evil. It has such a short half-life that it really hooks you right away, uh-huh. And there's no warnings on this stuff. You just buy it at Exxon or whatever gas station.
12: Well, I hope people could hear you. Your signal was a little sketchy there, but you were hooked on this multiple times. No
10: Sorry
12: warnings
10: about that.
12: On
10: I had John Speaker.
12: Why don't you repeat it then,
10: there's
12: Michael?
10: No warnings. So I got hooked on this stuff twice, went to detox, got hooked on it again both times after I got out.

0: in so many places, your local gas station, people immediately think that it's safe. And that's the real danger with this product. It's not behind a pharmacist's counter. It doesn't come with these warnings. And these companies are really merchants of addiction. They profit when people get addicted, like Michael. And there are millions of people who are using this drug. And that's why it's so dangerous.
1: Michael, thanks. Hang in there, brother. Thanks for calling. Richard's in Detroit, Michigan. Richard, good afternoon.
2: Good afternoon, Drew. Good afternoon, Jordan.
1: Hey.
2: First of all, I feel sorry for the gentleman that previously spoke, but I want to speak from the other side where I was on the pharmaceutical-grade prescription painkillers for well over 20 years, OxyContin, et cetera. And I did research, and I've been using Kratom safely for over 10 years. I have comorbidities, excuse me, where I'm in severe pain daily. I've used it. I've actually stopped using it and never had withdrawal. So I just suggest people do your research. It can be used safely. I've never heard of this Feel Free, but I would definitely stay away from that. And I think there's one more important thing or item that Jordan would probably like to speak to as well is 7-hydroxy. That is not a good Kratom product. But if you do your research and use it safely, I see no downside. But be cautious.
1: Hey, Richard, thank you. So, you know, is there a positive to Kratom? I mean, if it's used properly or the proper dosage, can it give somebody reprieve like it did Richard?
0: Yeah, so Richard, look, first of all, I'm glad that you were able to find something that helped you get off of prescription painkillers. But in our view, when it comes to it from a policy lens, right, Kratom is marketed as being something called MAT, medication-assisted treatment, which helps people get off of opioids. And we already have a lot of products on the market that are medication-assisted treatment that have been approved by the FDA that you can get prescribed by your doctor and dispensed in a pharmacy and safely use, right? So we have a lot of those products already on the market. Kratom has not been labeled as one of them. You know, if the research down the line shows that Kratom is medication-assisted treatment, then we're fine if it gets researched, approved by the FDA, dispensed by a doctor, and distributed from a licensed pharmacy. That's totally fine with us. We're okay with it. The difference is you can buy this stuff in a gas station, right? The difference is this stuff is not being tested. It's not being regulated. And the FDA has not deemed that it is a legitimate pharmaceutical to help people get off of prescription painkillers. And so, you know, Richard, you also mentioned something about 7-hydroxy. Mm-hmm. That's 7-OH, which is an ultra synthetic a form of Kratom that is largely synthetic that the federal government right now is actually prohibiting. And we're really happy to see that. But we want action taken against all of these products. And if they're deemed to be regulated by the FDA, that's fine with us. But they're currently not. And that's the real danger.
1: Richard, thanks for the call. And Michael, too. Kratom is one thing. Kava, like I said, I was in the islands of the South Pacific in Western Samoa years ago. And they had this ceremony, the chief that was there and others, where they were drinking this kava. I know they sell kava tea and a whole litany of other things. Kava is not the same as Kratom, right? I mean, can somebody use kava? Would you have concerns regarding it? What are your thoughts?
0: Yeah, we also do have concerns regarding kava. It's not as widely used in the United States as Kratom is, but kava is certainly can be an intoxicant, right? Mm-hmm. So when we see these products, you know, they have kava bars that are opening up. And so because kava is intoxicating and because it's not been approved for ever anything and because it's fully legal without, you know, any prohibition or any regulation, it's also concerning. And, you know, again, I'm not a scientist or a chemist, but from what we've heard and talked to experts about, when kava and kratom are mixed together, it can actually enhance the effects of both of them. And so that's something that's been, I think, problematic, what we see in things like Feel Free.
1: Brendan is in northern Wisconsin, or north central Wisconsin, I should say. Brendan, good afternoon.
3: Hello, sir. My fiance listens to you daily coming home from her somewhat conservative news outlet.
1: She's got great taste, then. she's tuning in every day.
3: Does maybe not in men. Maybe not in men. But there was one time I had a I had a business with 45 employees, restaurant bar, in Madison, Wisconsin, the belly of the beast. And

0: and the neighboring business gave me some Delta 9 or whatever, a tiny bit. Okay, whatever. But then I thought, well, okay, well, tiny bit, maybe double that is okay. And she came home and she saw me curled up basically on the floor. Wow. Now, I will tell you that I've never seen her so PO'd in my life. So I'm just going to say that to people that even if it's a seltzer or a beer or whatever, be really careful. Just
1: Well, Brendan, that's great advice. I only have a minute left, so I want to give it to Jordan. But I'm grateful for your testimony, for sharing, and send our regards to your fiance. Congratulations on that upcoming marriage. Jordan, you heard Brendan. I'll let you respond to that. There's a lot to talk about, and I only have a moment or two left. I definitely want to give you the final word.
2: Yeah, you know, so I think what Brendan said really ties this all together nicely, right? These drugs are dangerous, and what we're seeing today is an explosion in their over-the-counter gas station convenience store use. And people see that on the gas station shelf and think, oh, I can drink a Diet Coke. Why can't I drink this? This must be safe. This must be regulated. It must be tested. And that's just not true. And it's causing an explosion in use. It's causing an explosion in negative consequences. And we're doing everything we can to fight it.
1: It's just crazy what's going on from Creighton to Cavia to ketamine centers to 7OH to Delta A to all of this. I saw a stat that more people are using THC now, you know, and they're using cannabis or they're smoking it or using tinctures or edibles than drinking alcohol. So it's pretty amazing. Yeah. I have less than a minute. What's going on? Is it anxiety, depression? What's causing the use of everybody wanting to find some sort of relief?
2: Yeah, look, I think everybody is dealing with a lot of different mental health problems these days. We have a mental health epidemic, and people are consistently searching for off-ramps, things that are going to help them out. And the reality is these intoxicating substances aren't that. We know that over time they have a negative impact on your mental health, and people shouldn't be using them.
1: Jordan, thank you for your time. Please check out Smart Approaches to Marijuana. It's learnaboutsam.org. That was Jordan Davidson, Director of Government Relations. I'm Drew Mariani. Out of time for the day. Stay tuned. Doug Hinder is coming right up. Of course, you can pray the rosary tonight with Father Rocky. It's at 7 Central, 8 Eastern. Till next time, God bless.
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1: If you are away from the church, I want to invite you to come home. And I want to talk about how you can remain faithful. Chris is in Bayfield, Colorado.
5: Thanks. Hi, Drew. Hi, Patty. Hey. So I was teaching CCD in my parish and First Communion class, and had a disagreement with our parish priest in regard to a passage in the Bible. And so I just flat out quit. I took my books to my director of religious education. I mean, how pompous am I? Took it over and said, hey, I'm not a Catholic anymore. Here's your stuff. And then I started going to church with my daughter, who was going to a non-denominational church. The whole time, the Holy Spirit was making me defend the Catholic faith. People would say things like, but that's not true. And then I would tell them the truth of the Catholic faith. But stupidly, I continued for 20 years. And then one day, my girlfriend that I was working with said, if you're not Catholic anymore, why do you keep defending it? I mean, you know, you wouldn't defend anything else that you didn't believe in. And I thought, you know what? She's right. So I went back to the Catholic Church, and it was just such a feeling of belonging and restoration and love. And so I went to confession, and I told the priest, I said, I don't even know how to do this. Do you want to list the commandments, and I'll say yes or no, and then we can take a guess at how many times? And he asked me why I was coming back, and I told him that I had been listening to Relevant Radio and that it was time for me to come back.
1: 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And welcome back. What a great testimony.
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11: 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In the Missal, it's liturgical year A, cycle 2. Friday is a day to pray the sorrowful mysteries of the Rosary. And our saint today is Saint Ludmilla of Bohemia. Born in 860, St. Ludmilla was the daughter of a Slavic prince. She married Duke Borovoy of Bohemia, whom she followed into the church. They built a church near Prague and tried unsuccessfully to force Christianity on their subjects. On the death of Borovoy, his sons, Spitinev and Radoslav, the latter who had married Drahomira, succeeded him, and Ludmilla brought up Radoslav's son, Venceslaus. On the death of Radoslav, Drahomira became regent, kept Wenceslaus from Ludmilla, and reportedly caused her to be strangled in 921. St. Ludmilla of Bohemia, pray for us. Let's offer this day to the Lord. Most holy and adorable Trinity, one God in three persons, I firmly believe that you are here present. I adore you with the most profound humility. I praise you and give you thanks with all my heart for the favors you have bestowed on me. Your goodness has brought me safely to the beginning of this day. Behold, O Lord, I offer you my whole being, and in particular all my thoughts, words, and actions, together with such crosses and contradictions as I may meet with in the course of this day. Give them, O Lord, your blessing. May your divine love animate them, and may they tend to the greater honor and glory of your sovereign majesty. Amen. And we join Pope Leo XIV in praying for a just and sustainable management of water, a vital resource, so that everyone may have equal access to it. 10 Minutes with Jesus is a guided meditation on the gospel of the day prepared by a Catholic priest. Here's today's 10 Minutes with Jesus.
12: My Lord and my God, I firmly believe that you are here, that you see me, that you hear me. I adore you with profound reverence. I ask your pardon for my sins and the grace to make this time of prayer fruitful. My Immaculate Mother, Saint Joseph, my Father and Lord, my guardian angel, intercede for me. Today we have this account from the Gospel of Saint Luke of Jesus journeying, walking around, and going from one place to another, accompanied, we are told, by the 12 and some women who had been cured of evil spirits and infirmities. So in this picture, there's no doctrinal or ethical statement here, nothing to be shocked at, no moral demands as such, just a snapshot, kind of image of what somebody might have observed from a distance as these guys are kind of like making their way through Judea with these ladies. It's an image of a wandering community on the move. They're eager to go to the next place that needs them. So there's nothing, you know, sedentary here, no sign like of a fixed abode. Jesus just say, okay, let's go, guys. We're on the move. Let's go. They're waiting for us. And then, well, before you know it, they're gone. And it's encapsulated in Jesus' statement Foxes have dens, and birds of the air have nests. But the Son of Man has nowhere to rest his head. From Matthew 8. Well, that was said after someone saw this band of travelers and wanted to follow them. Well, you may have seen clips of this series, The Chosen, which has taken great care to make you feel that you're walking with Jesus. Sometimes Jesus is kind of leading the crowd. Other times he's kind of like straggling behind, like he's explaining something to someone, trying to convince one of the disciples. But there just seems to be a clear intent, like a firm intent on these trips. And they're going with a purpose, even with a certain sense of urgency. And so the film shows them sometimes resting around the fire. They're shown setting up tents and finding decent places to sleep. And sometimes somebody goes off to buy food. At times the Samaritans are in their way and ask them questions, stuff. And the road seems to be the place where a lot of these decisions take place, or even deeper discussions take place. And of course, there's a very refined interaction between the men and the women. And it's like not presented as a relaxing journey or a kind of like a family vacation of some kind, like camping. You know, it's not really that. Now, I mean, movies are good, of course, but I don't like to restrict myself too much to movies about Jesus. I feel they maybe get kind of like boxed into a specific image in the way in which Jesus is presented. Because we all have our own experience of our relationship to Jesus and the apostles and the women and what that looked like. And you know, some movies they show like Jesus kind of like a hippie from the 60s. Others show him like a kind of like a conflicted philosopher with this kind of existential angst. Others show him with as a kind of a hero with you know, heroic proportions. There are many ways of representing him, but you know, and each one we have to, you know, really have a good image of that experience of Jesus kind of going from one town to the next. And you could say, even if art in all its different forms has found many, many ways of representing Jesus our Lord, the real art comes from the, I would say, the living tableau that we devise in our minds in our own personal prayer. Whether it's like a severe Pantic crater, you know, of an old Byzantine icon that appeals to us, or a Renaissance fresco of Jesus with all his serene and harmonious equilibrium, or maybe a Baroque Jesus with his kind of sometimes contorted musculature, or maybe imagine the dreamy romantic figure that we see in 19th century paintings. Each one of us really has to come up with our own Jesus that we can touch, that we can listen to, that we can experience as real in our prayer, as though he was walking with us. We are walking with him in that journey with the apostles and the Holy One. And when Jesus said he had no place to lay his head, well, he was responding to someone who was willing to follow him. And the fuller context really is, well, the context of that discipleship, that Jesus is not merely describing material poverty. He warns us that following him offers no guarantee of comfort, of security, or of a settled home. Even animals have their natural shelters. Foxes have dens and birds have their nests. But the incarnate Son lives as a pilgrim, dependent on the Father, and he's often rejected by human beings. And somewhere we have to picture this, the wandering Jesus with his apostle. What does that look like to me? In fact, a few lines later in Luke, Jesus tells us, or Luke tells us that Jesus has set his face to go to Jerusalem. And so that meant that wandering that we see has a point. He's going towards Jerusalem. He's really going towards the cross. And therefore following Jesus means accompanying him towards the cross. We should ask in our prayer today, right now, what image, as I'm praying now, do I have
13: of Jesus. What has my prayer conjured up when I close my eyes right now and I picture Jesus right now with his apostles and the holy women? What do I picture? Or just a very, you could say, a close-up of Jesus' face. What does that look like? If I'm the director of a movie and I zoom in on the face of Jesus speaking or praying, what image right now do I come up with? You know, Saint Rosemaria gave an artist some indications and how he would like to see a large crucifix built in a chapel. And he told the artist that he was moved to piety by the image of Jesus on the cross, still alive and suffering on the cross, but looking kind of straight ahead, straight forward, eyes open and conscious, with no sense of rebellion, but like kind of like serenely, and I wouldn't say stoically, but I would say serenely facing down this moment on the cross. Because he had seen some rather contorted images of Jesus on the cross, kind of looking up in great anguish, almost as though his face were saying, Father, is this good enough? Is this okay? You know, like in a sense of anguish. And he wanted to see a greater serenity. And that was the image that pleased him, that helped his piety. You know, I'm lucky to have a wooden crucifix carved by hand in my room that shows Jesus, in this case, head down, eyes closed, with the crown of thorns, beautifully sculpted, and basically he's dead. It's like, it's over. And that's kind of like what I feel like at the end of the day. It's over. Like, I can say, with the help of that crucifix, I say, okay, Lord, it's over. I'm dead. I just want to go to sleep. Or in our study room, we used to have this plastic crucifix that looks pretty cheap, mass-produced. And I pass by there and say, okay, yeah, but on the one hand, it seems good to make Jesus available, like cheaply available for everyone, I guess, on a grand scale. But then it turned out I had a friend who acquired many beautiful old wooden crucifixes, and he restored them, and he offered us a crucifix, a wooden one, to replace it. And now we have this very refined, beautifully sculpted crucifix in the study room. And it's, again, it's an image that helps us to picture Jesus. But if we go back to this image of Jesus traveling, we can ask, how can this traveling be incorporated into my life as a way for me to understand my life as following Jesus wherever he goes? Right? Following him no matter what, which is a following and a movement that is opposed to any form of sedentary life. Yeah, like it was like Jesus and the apostles. They were on the move. And we must always be aware of any signs of stagnation in our life, even professional stagnation, personal stagnation, or certainly any form of spiritual lukewarmness, where our life of piety is not moving along with Jesus and the apostles. It's a linear progression. We're on our way to a goal, like Jesus on his way to Jerusalem. He had a purpose. How well do I have my life goal, my life meaning articulated? Do I know where I'm going? I think that if somebody had stopped those apostles there at that moment, you know, when they're walking with the Jew, with Jesus and the holy women, if somebody had stopped them at that very moment and said, hey guys, like, where are you going? I think you probably would have gotten different answers and they would have mumbled different responses at that moment. But with time, it became very clear. Jesus was on his way to Jerusalem and there he would meet the cross and embrace his redemptive purpose. Now, it took Peter a little while to figure that one out, but eventually he did. And he was faithful. Let us be faithful as we make our way to Jerusalem with Jesus and the apostles and the Holy Spirit. I thank you, my God, for the good resolutions, affections, and inspirations you've communicated to me in this meditation. I ask you help to put them into effect. My Immaculate Mother, Saint Joseph, my Father and Lord, my guardian angel intercede for me.
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0: O God, listen to my prayer. Do not hide from my pleading. Attend to me and reply. With my cares, I cannot rest. I tremble at the shouts of the foe, at the cries of the wicked, for they bring down evil upon me. They assail me with fury. My heart is stricken within me. Death's terror is on me. Trembling and fear fall upon me, and horror overwhelms me. Oh, that I had wings like a dove, to fly away and be at rest. So I would escape far away and take refuge in the desert. I would hasten to find shelter from the raging wind, from the destructive storm, O Lord, and from their plotting tongues. Glory to the Father, and to the Son, and to the Holy Spirit,
2: as it was in the beginning, is now, and will be forever. Amen.
1: My God, do not reject my cry for help, assailed as I am by the wicked.
3: The Lord himself will free us from hostile and treacherous hands. For I can see nothing but violence and strife in the city. Night and day they patrol high on the city walls. It is full of wickedness and evil. It is full of sin. Its streets are never free from tyranny and deceit. If this had been done by an enemy, I could bear his taunts. If a rival had risen against me, I could hide from him. But it is you, my own companion, my intimate friend. How close was the friendship between us? We walked together in harmony in the house of God. Glory to the Father, and to the Son, and to the Holy Spirit.
2: As it was in the beginning, is now, and will be forever. Amen. The Lord himself will free us from hostile and treacherous hands.
4: Entrust your cares to the Lord. He will sustain you.
2: Entrust your cares to the Lord. He will sustain you.
4: As for me, I will cry to God, and the Lord will save me. Evening, morning, and at noon, I will cry and lament. He will deliver my soul in peace in the attack against me. For those who fight me are many, but he hears my voice. God will hear and will humble them, the eternal judge, for they will not amend their ways. They have no fear of God. The traitor has turned against his friends. He has broken his word. His speech is softer than butter, but war is in his heart. His words are smoother than oil, but they are naked swords. Entrust your cares to the Lord, and he will support you. He will never allow the just man to stumble. But you, O God, will bring them down to the pit of death. Deceitful and bloodthirsty men shall not live half their days. O Lord, I will trust in you. Glory be to the Father, and to the Son, and to the Holy Spirit,
2: as it was in the beginning, is now, and will be forever. Amen.
5: Let us pray. Lord Jesus, you were rejected by your people, betrayed by the kiss of a friend, and deserted by your disciples. Give us the confidence that you had in the Father, and our salvation will be assured.
2: Entrust your cares to the Lord. He will sustain you.
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8: From the book of the prophet Ezekiel. Thus says the Lord God to Jerusalem, by origin and birth, you are of the land of Canaan. Your father was an Amorite, and your mother a Hittite. You were thrown out on the ground as something loathsome. the day you were born. Then I passed by and saw you weltering in your blood. I said to you, live in your blood and grow like a plant in the field. You grew and developed. You came to the age of puberty. Again, I passed by you and saw that you were now old enough for love. So I spread the corner of my cloak over you to cover your nakedness. I swore an oath to you and entered into a covenant with you. You became mine, says the Lord. Then I bathed you with water, washed away your blood, and anointed you with oil. I clothed you with an embroidered gown, put sandals of fine leather on your feet. I gave you a fine linen sash and silk robes to wear. I adorned you with jewelry. I put bracelets on your arms, a necklace about your neck, a ring in your nose, pendants in your ears, and a glorious diadem upon your head. Thus you were adorned with gold and silver. Your garments were of fine linen and silk and embroidered cloth. Fine flour, honey, and oil were your food. You were exceedingly beautiful, with the dignity of a queen. You were renowned among the nations for your beauty, perfect as it was. Because of my splendor, which I had bestowed on you, says the Lord God. But you were captivated by your own beauty. You used your renown to make yourself a harlot, and you lavished your harlotry on every passerby whose own you became. Therefore, harlot, hear the word of the Lord. I will now gather together all your lovers whom you tried to please, whether you loved them or not. They shall lead an assembly against you to stone you and hack you with their swords. They shall burn your apartments with fire and inflict punishments on you while many women looked on. Thus I will put an end to your harlotry, and you shall never again give payment. When I have wreaked my fury upon you, I will cease to be jealous of you. I will be quiet and no longer vexed, because you did not remember what happened when you were a girl, but enraged me with all these things. Therefore, in return, I am bringing down your conduct upon your head, says the Lord. For did you not add lewdness to the rest of your abominable deeds? For thus speaks the Lord God, I will deal with you according to what you have done, you who despised your oath, breaking a covenant. Yet I will remember the covenant I made with you when you were a girl, and I will set up an everlasting covenant with you. Then you shall remember your conduct and be ashamed when I take your sisters, those older and younger than you, and give them to you as daughters, even though I am not bound by my covenant with you. For I will re-establish my covenant with you, that you may know that I am the Lord, that you may remember and be covered with confusion, and that you may be utterly silenced for shame when I pardon you for all you have done, says the Lord. The word of the Lord. I have called you back like a forsaken wife. For a brief moment of anger, I hid my face from you.
1: With an everlasting love, I have had compassion on you, says the Lord, your Redeemer.
8: I will remember the covenant I made with you when you were a young woman, and I will make a covenant with you that will last forever.
1: With an everlasting love, I have had compassion on you, says the Lord, your Redeemer.
9: A reading from a sermon on pastors by St. Augustine, Bishop. You have already been told about the wicked things shepherds desire. Let us now consider what they neglect. You have failed to strengthen what was weak, to heal what was sick, and to bind up what was injured, that is, what was broken. You did not call back the straying sheep, nor seek out the lost. What was strong you have destroyed. Yes, you have cut it down and killed it. The sheep is weak, that is to say, its heart is weak. And so, incautious and unprepared, it may give in to temptations. The negligent shepherd fails to say to the believer, "My son, come to the service of God. Stand fast in fear and in righteousness, and prepare your soul for temptation." A shepherd who does say this strengthens the one who is weak and makes him strong. Such a believer will then not hope for the prosperity of this world. For if he has been taught to hope for worldly gain, he will be corrupted by prosperity. When adversity comes, he will be wounded or perhaps destroyed. The builder who builds in such a manner is not building the believer upon a rock, but upon sand. But the rock was Christ. Christians must imitate Christ's sufferings, not set their hearts on pleasures. He who is weak will be strengthened when told, "Yes, expect the temptations of this world, but the Lord will deliver you from them all if your heart has not abandoned him. For it was to strengthen your heart that he came to suffer and die, came to be spit upon and crowned with thorns, came to be accused of shameful things, yes, came to be fastened to the wood of the cross. All these things he did for you, and you did nothing. He did them not for himself, but for you. What sort of shepherds are they who, for fear of giving offense, not only fail to prepare the sheep for the temptations that threaten, but even promise them worldly happiness? God himself made no such promise to this world. On the contrary, God foretold hardship upon hardship in this world until the end of time. And you want Christians to be exempt from these troubles? Precisely because he is a Christian, he is destined to suffer more in this world. For the Apostle says, "All who desire to live a holy life in Christ will suffer persecution." But you, shepherd, seek what is yours and not what is Christ's. You disregard what the Apostle says, "All who want to live a holy life in Christ will suffer persecution." You say instead, "If you live a holy life in Christ, all good things will be yours in abundance. If you do not have children, you will embrace and nourish all men, and none of them shall die." Is this the way you build up the believer? Take note of what you are doing and where you are placing him. You have built him on sand. The rains will come. The river will overflow and rush in. The winds will blow, and the elements will dash against that house of yours. It will fall, and its ruin will be great. Lift him up from the sand and put him on the rock. Let him be in Christ if you wish him to be a Christian. Let him turn his thoughts to sufferings, however unworthy they may be in comparison to Christ's. Let him center his attention on Christ, who was without sin and yet made restitution for what he had not done. Let him consider Scripture, which says to him, "He chastises every son whom he acknowledges." Let him prepare to be chastised, or else not seek to be acknowledged as a son.
8: God has found us worthy to be ministers of his gospel, and so when we speak,
1: we strive to please God and not men.
8: Our preaching does not spring from error or impure motives or a desire to deceive.
1: We strive to please God and not men.
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13: This is Archbishop Alexander Sample of the Archdiocese of Portland in Oregon. 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
10: 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I'm Paul Sadek. 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
21: 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The 12 were with him, and also some women who had been healed of evil spirits and infirmities. Mary, called Magdalene, from whom 7 demons had gone out, Joanna, the wife of Cusa, Herod's steward, and Susanna, and many others, who provided for them out of their means.
10: 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Today's reading from In Conversation with God by Father Francisco Fernandez Carvajal is from Volume 5, Ordinary Time. Man, who is the only creature on earth which God willed for itself, cannot fully find himself except through a sincere gift of himself. St. John Paul II applied these words of the Second Vatican Council to the identity of woman. Woman can find herself only by giving love to others. It is in love, in giving, in service to others that people realize their dignity. Perhaps this is particularly true for women when they live out their vocation to holiness. To fulfill this mission, a woman has to develop her own personality and not let herself be carried away by a naive desire to imitate, which, as a rule, would tend to put her in an inferior position and leave her unique qualities unfulfilled. If she is a mature person with a character and mind of her own, she will indeed accomplish the mission to which she feels called, whatever it may be. Her life and work will be really constructive, fruitful, and full of meaning, whether she spends the day dedicated to her husband and children, or whether, having given up the idea of marriage for a noble reason, she has given herself fully to other tasks. Each woman in her own sphere of life, if she is faithful to her divine and human vocation, can and in fact does achieve the fullness of her feminine personality. Let us remember that Mary, Mother of God and Mother of Men, is not only a model of, also a proof of the transcendental value of an apparently unimportant life. As we consider the generosity and fidelity of these holy women, let us examine our own lives as Christians. Are we making a serious effort to extend the reign of Christ? If we are truly generous, our lives will be filled with God's peace. Let us remember that the holy women spent a lot of time in the company of Our Lady. They were closer to Mary than even the disciples were. Here we have the secret of being generous with our Lord. We go to Mary to help us be faithful souls with a keen sense of detachment. Next to our devotion to Mary, we will find plenty of occasions to serve others. In this way, we will surely forget about ourselves. In Conversation with God by Francis Fernandez is published by Scepter Publishers. You'll find it at your local Catholic bookstore. Let's continue praying with the whole church. We're led by our friends at DivineOffice.org in morning prayer.
7: God, come to my assistance.
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2: 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Amen. Alleluia.
0: Create a clean heart in me, O God. 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
0: Renew in me a steadfast spirit. Have mercy on me, God, in your kindness. In your compassion, blot out my offense. O wash me more and more from my guilt, and cleanse me from my sin.
22: My offenses, truly, I know them. My sin is always before me. Against you, you alone have I sinned. What is evil in your sight, I have done.
0: That you may be justified when you give sentence, and be without reproach when you judge. O see, in guilt I was born, a sinner was I conceived.
22: Indeed, you love truth in the heart, then in the secret of my heart teach me wisdom. O purify me, and I shall be clean. O wash me, I shall be whiter than snow.
0: Make me hear rejoicing and gladness, that the bones you have crushed may revive. From my sins turn away your face and blot out all my guilt.
22: A pure heart create for me, O God, put a steadfast spirit within me. Do not cast me away from your presence, nor deprive me of your Holy Spirit.
0: Give me again the joy of your help. With a spirit of fervor, sustain me, that I may teach transgressors your ways, and sinners may return to you.
22: O, rescue me, God, my helper, and my tongue shall ring out your goodness. O Lord, open my lips, and my mouth shall declare your praise.
0: For in sacrifice you take no delight. Burnt offering from me you would refuse. My sacrifice, a contrite spirit, a humbled, contrite heart, you will not spurn.
22: In your goodness, show favor to Zion, rebuild the walls of Jerusalem. Then you will be pleased with lawful sacrifice, holocaust offered on your altar.
0: Glory to the Father, and to the Son, and to the Holy Spirit, as it was in the beginning, is now, and will be forever. Amen. Let us pray. Father, he who knew no sin was made sin for us, to save us and restore us to your friendship. Look upon our contrite heart and afflicted spirit, and heal our troubled conscience, so that in joy and strength of the Holy Spirit, we may proclaim your praise and glory before all the nations.
22: Create a clean heart in me, O God.
0: Renew in me a steadfast spirit.
22: Rejoice, Jerusalem, for through you all men will be gathered to the Lord.
0: Rejoice, Jerusalem, for through you all men will be gathered to the Lord.
22: Let all men speak of the Lord's majesty and sing his praises in Jerusalem.
0: O Jerusalem, holy city, he scourged you for the work of your hands, but will again pity the children of the righteous.
22: Praise the Lord for his goodness, and bless the King of the ages, so that his tent may be rebuilt in you with joy.
0: May he gladden within you all who were captives, all who were ravaged, may he cherish within you. For all generations to come.
22: A bright light will shine to all parts of the earth. Many nations shall come to you from afar, and the inhabitants of all the limits of the earth, drawn to you by the name of the Lord God, bearing in their hands their gifts for the King of heaven.
0: Every generation shall give joyful praise in you, and shall call you the chosen one. Through all ages, forever.
22: Go, then, rejoice over the children of the righteous, who shall all be gathered together and shall bless the Lord of the ages.
0: Happy are those who love you, and happy those who rejoice in your prosperity.
22: Happy are all the men who shall grieve over you, over all your chastisements. For they shall rejoice in you as they behold all your joy forever.
0: My spirit blesses the Lord, the great King.
22: Glory to the Father, and to the Son, and to the Holy Spirit.
0: As it was in the beginning, is now, and will be forever. Amen.
22: Rejoice, Jerusalem, for through you all men will be gathered to the Lord.
0: Zion, praise your God, who sent his word to renew the earth.
22: Zion, praise your God, who sent his word to renew the earth.
0: O praise the Lord, Jerusalem. Zion, praise your God.

0: to Israel his laws and decrees. He has not dealt thus with other nations. He has not taught them his decrees.
1: Glory to the Father, and to the Son, and to the Holy Spirit.
0: As it was in the beginning, is now, and will be forever. Amen. All-powerful God, it is through your church, generously endowed with gifts of grace and fortified by the Holy Spirit, that you send out your word to all nations. Strengthen your church with the best of all food and make it dauntless in faith. Multiply its children to celebrate with one accord the mysteries of your love at the altar on high.
2: Zion, praise your God, who sent his word to renew the earth.
3: A reading from the letter to the Galatians. I have been crucified with Christ, and the life I live now is not my own. Christ is living in me. I still live my human life, but it is a life of faith in the Son of God who loved me and gave himself for me. The word of the Lord.
4: Thanks be to God.
3: The Lord Most High has done good things for me. In need I shall cry out to him.
4: The Lord the Most High has done good things for me. In need I shall cry out to him.
3: May he send his strength to rescue me.
4: In need I shall cry out to him.
3: Glory to the Father, and to the Son, and to the Holy Spirit.
4: The Lord the Most High has done good things for me. In need I shall cry out to him.
3: Through the tender compassion of our God, the dawn from on high shall break upon us.
5: Blessed be the Lord, the God of Israel. He has come to his people and set them free.
0: He has raised up for us a mighty Savior, born of the house of his servant David.
5: Through his holy prophets, he promised of old that he would save us from our enemies, from the hands of all who hate us.
0: He promised to show mercy to our fathers, and to remember his holy covenant.
5: This was the oath he swore to our father Abraham, to set us free from the hands of our enemies, free to worship him without fear, holy and righteous in his sight all the days of our life.
0: You, my child, shall be called the prophet of the Most High, for you will go before the Lord to prepare his way, to give his people knowledge of salvation by the forgiveness of their sins.
5: In the tender compassion of our God, the dawn from on high shall break upon us to shine on those who dwell in darkness and the shadow of death, and to guide our feet into the way of peace.
0: Glory to the Father, and to the Son, and to the Holy Spirit.
5: As it was in the beginning, is now, and will be forever. Amen.
3: Through the tender compassion of our God, the dawn from on high shall break upon us.
6: We trust in God's concern for every person he has created and redeemed through his Son. Let us, therefore, renew our prayer to him. Fulfill the good work you have begun in us, Lord. O God of mercy, guide us towards spiritual growth.
3: Fill our minds with thoughts of truth, justice, and love.
4: Fulfill the good work you have begun in us, Lord.
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3: And do not annul your covenant.
4: Fulfill the good work you have begun in us, Lord.
6: Accept us, for our hearts are humble and our spirits contrite.
3: And those who trust in you shall not be put to shame.
4: Fulfill the good work you have begun in us, Lord.
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4: Fulfill the good work you have begun in us, Lord.
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1: Our Father, who art in heaven, hallowed be thy name. Thy kingdom come, thy will be done, on earth as it is in heaven. Give us this day our daily bread, and forgive us our trespasses, as we forgive those who trespass against us. And lead us not into temptation, but deliver us from evil.
0: Lord, fill our hearts with your love as morning fills the sky. By living your law, may we have your peace in this life and endless joy in the life to come. We ask this through our Lord Jesus Christ, your Son, who lives and reigns with you in the Holy Spirit, God, forever and ever.
2: 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Amen.
0: May the Lord bless us, protect us from all evil, and bring us to everlasting life.
2: Amen.
3: 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Mark Swartzberg is coming up next, then Patrick Madrid, then Deacon Patrick Conley with The Inner Life. I'm Paul Sadek. 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

0: It is Friday the 18th of September. Let's begin in prayer together in the name of the Father and the Son and the Holy Spirit. Lord, have mercy on us. When we foolishly squander the heritage of grace that is ours in Christ, have mercy on us. When we wander away from our true home in you to seek illusory pleasures that leave us lonely and hungry of heart, have mercy on us. When we recognize our sin but fear to turn to you, have mercy on us. O God of mercy and love, hear us in our sin and grant us your forgiveness. We ask this through Christ our Lord. Our Father who art in heaven, hallowed be thy name. Thy kingdom come, thy will be done, on earth as it is in heaven. Give us this day our daily bread, and forgive us our trespasses, as we forgive those who trespass against us. And lead us not into temptation, but deliver us from evil. Amen. In the name of the Father, and the Son, and the Holy Spirit. Amen. All prayed up for a Friday morning. It is the Sunrise Morning Show. Thank you for being along here on the EWTN Global Catholic Radio Network. We are a production of Sacred Heart Radio, and we come to you through a vast network of affiliates, all kinds of great people on the ground in your town, making Catholic radio available to you, and we are grateful for them. Up this hour, I'm Matt Swaim. Anna Mitchell has news. Paul Lockman at the controls. We will talk more about the ongoing conversations, which become more and more intense and international regarding artificial intelligence. Luckily, we've been, you know, having an ongoing conversation with Father Philip LeRae about all this stuff, and he'll be joining us right after Anna Mitchell's news. I'll share a conversation I had over the weekend with Stephen Skelly, who's with the Brother Joseph Dutton Guild. Servant of God Joseph Dutton is a Civil War veteran, recovering alcoholic, Baptist convert to Catholicism, who went to work with the lepers in Molokai and is on the path to sainthood. And he's got a wild story. Stephen Skelly from the Brother Joseph Dutton Guild will share that. Andrew Pettiprin will look at the 20th anniversary of Pope Benedict XVI and his Regensburg address. And then Father Hezekiah Carnazzo will preview the Sunday Mass readings. So a jam-packed hour ahead. Stay with us if you can. Right now it is 2 minutes past. Here's Anna Mitchell with news.
1: Good morning. President Trump says he is approaching a major crossroads in the war with Iran. He spoke to Axios ahead of a planned meeting next week with leaders from six Gulf countries on the sidelines of the UN General Assembly in New York. Trump said he's deciding whether to restart attacks or bring the conflict to a close. He said he wants to use the upcoming meeting to hear directly from regional allies. Meanwhile, a panel of human rights experts who were commissioned by the United Nations says they have, quote, reasonable grounds to believe the U.S. committed war crimes in Iran. More from Mark Mayfield.
2: Sponsored by Representative Seth Moulton, the resolution drew support from seven Republicans, up from four.
1: That is not the right story. One moment, please. Here's the correct story.
2: The International Fact-Finding Mission submitted its report on Thursday and said two airstrikes in late February on a southern city in Iran killed at least 178 civilians. The report said one of the strikes hit a school, killing dozens of children. In a statement, the team said it found reasonable grounds to believe the U.S. committed a war crime of launching indiscriminate attacks, resulting in the loss of life or injury to civilians. I'm Mark Mayfield.
1: Nearly 600,000 people are registered for Pope Leo's outdoor mass in Paris. The demand forced organizers to expand the security perimeter and add an overflow area for the September 26th Mass. The Mass is part of the Holy Father's September 25th through 28th visit to France, which also includes stops in Lourdes and Metz. The Holy Father will also meet privately with abuse survivors during his stop in Lourdes. The French Bishops Conference estimates the visit will cost about 27 million euros and says fundraising remains 21.5 million euros short. OpenAI has found six new reports of artificial intelligence models showing, quote, unexpected or concerning behavior. This as AI firms face mounting pressure to be more transparent about their development processes. The ChatGPT maker reported models adding unrelated instructions for certain tasks, searching for exposed code to fabricate information, or uploading files to the internet to cite themselves. The company noted these are individual instances rather than overall trends. The Vatican Secretary of State has expressed concern over states choosing to, quote, go it alone on AI. From Vatican Radio, Joseph Tulloch reports.
3: Let us stop and genuinely reflect on what the consequences of artificial intelligence and its use might be. That was the appeal made by Holy See Secretary of State Pietro Parolin on the sidelines of a conference on Wednesday at the Italian Parliament. Speaking to journalists after the event, Parolin addressed the call for AI regulation that has recently been made by big tech companies themselves.
4: Speriamo che sia una ragione etica che, diciamo, muove questo tipo di considerazioni.
3: We hope, Parolin said, that it is ethical reasoning that drives this kind of consideration. The cardinal stressed that AI regulation is a global phenomenon which requires everyone's participation. My concern, Parolin said, is that there are countries which want to go it alone. Instead, what we need is everyone's involvement in establishing common rules which have a chance of governing this phenomenon. Parolin expressed his hope that everyone might come together to find answers, because, he said, it seems to me that the future of humanity is at stake here. Asked whether he would use the upcoming United Nations General Assembly to call for the creation of an international body to oversee artificial intelligence, the cardinal played down the idea. Probably we are not going to look for immediate technical solutions at this stage, he said. The Holy See's role is normally to set out and put forward principles. The Holy See Secretary of State then answered questions about the situation in Ukraine and the role of the Holy See's diplomacy in a conflict that is moving ever closer to the European Union's borders. So far, the results are rather limited, but we continue on our path of humanitarian diplomacy, the diplomacy of the Holy See, the diplomacy of sowing. So we hope that by continuing to sow, one day, when God wills it, we might also reap. I'm Joseph Tulloch.
1: And the Buffalo Bills opened their brand new stadium with a 41-31 win over the Detroit Lions on Thursday Night Football. Josh Allen led the way with 248 yards passing to go along with three touchdowns. He also added 69 yards and a couple of scores on the ground. Buffalo is now 2-0 to start the year. Detroit drops to 1-1.
5: Yeah, but it's a strong 1-1. I feel like Detroit at 1-1 is like Ohio State at 0-1. It's a deceptive record.
1: Yeah.
5: And yes, I just did say something very nice about your Ohio State.
1: You did.
5: State
1: I'm really very grateful.
5: St. Gabriel
1: but Ohio State is
5: very
1: 1-1.
5: Happy about that.
1: We did win our opener.
5: Yeah.
1: Texas was not our opening game.
5: That was week zero. Is that right?
1: No, it was week one.
5: It was week one?
1: Ohio State didn't play in week zero.
5: Wait, so what are you saying?
1: I'm saying Ohio State is 1-1, not 0-1.
5: 0-1. Oh, that's right.
1: Unless you don't think Ball State is worthy of being
5: no,
1: part of their
5: I'm
1: record,
5: sorry, Ball
1: Matt.
5: State. I forgot you were there. There's some Ball State grads out there that are going to be...
1: There, I'm going to get some emails coming into the website today.
5: But hey now, if you went to Ball State, you know Ball. Come on. Give him some
1: You know
5: credit.
1: What? Let's move on before Matt digs himself an even bigger hole. Today is Friday, September the 18th, the Feast of St. Joseph of Cupertino. Pray for us. It's 9 past. Very happy to welcome back to the Sunrise Morning Show, Father Philip Larray from Humanity 2.0. Good morning, Father.
6: Good morning, Andy.
1: So Dario Amodei, the head of Anthropic, has written an essay calling for, I guess you could say, a slowdown in the development of AI and talking about the end of the world and things. Your world almost ended because of an AI car recently, I hear. Can you tell us about this?
6: Well, on the way to the airport, the AI car we were in self-corrected for a bump in the road and almost flew us against the guardrail. The driver was quick enough to reverse the self-correction, and so we made it. And I got my plane to Rome. But it was the scary moment.
1: Well, it just goes to show you how much we still need humanity even with all of these advancements in technology. But we are going to be talking about this essay that, Dario Amodei wrote. Can you give us a sense, can you give listeners a sense of what he had to say in it?
6: I think that he wrote this essay as a result of Jacob Coxon leaving Anthropic, one of their major researchers. And so that raised a lot of eyebrows, and Jacob even began the viral notion that the world is going to come to an end, that AIs are going to exterminate humanity. And so I think Dario felt that he needed to say something. And one of the great things about Dario is that he didn't deny that Jacob's concerns were in fact realistic, which is actually true. Instead of denying that, which is typical of someone in charge of a company with a whistleblower, he went and tried to examine exactly what are some of the issues. Now, he's calling for a slowdown in the development of AI. And the reason that he's doing this is precisely what Jacob Coxon said. He said, we don't even know what we're building, which is true. They're going so fast. They're spending so much money for a result that they're not sure about. We're really not sure what we're creating. And so Max Tegmark years ago at MIT said that we need to slow down and evaluate exactly what's going on. And I think that's what Dario is trying to say in this essay.
1: Well, it seems Sam Altman from OpenAI and others have been publicly agreeing with him. So who's going to lead the way? Who's going to start slowing down first here, Father?
6: No one. I don't know if you saw Speaker Johnson on Meet the Press on Sunday. He addressed this issue, and he said that they have to be very cautious to not lose the edge that the U.S. companies have over China. And this is the main consideration. If we slow down, we're going to lose innovation, and we're going to lose that slight edge. I don't even know if we're ahead of China, actually. But we may have a slight edge over the Chinese companies like Moonshot, DeepSeek, etc. So I don't think that the U.S. government is going to allow the U.S. companies to slow down in any way.
1: So where do we take this then, Father? Is this just kind of just talking and musing and philosophizing over this? Or will there actually ever be any kind of real action in thinking about the ethics of what's going on?
6: Well, right now, the good thing is the spotlight is now directed on these companies. So it's in the public view. It's a very urgent concern. And so people, I think, are going to force the companies to address these issues. I still believe, and I know I've been criticized for this, but I still believe in self-regulation. Mm-hmm. We're not going to see any action from Washington in a while. Even though Speaker Johnson said that the president is going to organize a meeting very soon, which means in the coming weeks in Washington with all the AI providers, and they're going to talk about this. In Europe, of course, they have the AI Act, which is legislation which governs the use of AI. But here in the States, I don't think Washington is going to take any steps. Really, what we have to rely on is self-regulation. These companies have to be careful and regulate themselves. Now, I know that's not ideal, and they're primarily interested in making money, which is true. But now we know that this issue about the demise of the human race is now on the table. And so they do have to give that some thought.
1: Yeah, and we all do too. I mean, sure, we're probably not thinking about, you know, AI-powered drones wiping out whole communities or whatever, you know, in our day-to-day lives. I mean, maybe some people are, but not necessarily what we're thinking about. But the demise of our own cognitive abilities, we can have a little bit of control over, and thinking about how we personally are using these tools and whether we're advancing a civilization that we really want to see come to be.
6: Yeah, exactly. Dario does mention at the end of the essay four different scenarios that he believes could happen and what steps we could take to avoid those. One is, I think the most serious is biological weapons. If we let AIs run themselves, they may come up with a biological weapon that can destroy humanity. That's one of the scenarios. But you're right. I think the individual responsibility of how we use these tools is very important. The more that we use the tools, the less capable we are of thinking. And MIT came out with a study which shows that as well. So you're absolutely right. We have to be in charge of our cognitive functions. We have to make sure that our ability to think critically and to reason is still not only intact, but also grows.
1: Yeah. And if really all they're concerned about, or mostly what they're concerned about, is money, then our use of it will talk, in a sense. Right, Father?
6: Exactly. Now, what we're trying to do, and that's why we brought a lot of these people to Rome last week from Silicon Valley, we're trying to convince them that there are more important issues at stake than just money. But I tell you, Annie, it's not easy. It's not easy when they're in charge of these huge companies with huge expenditures to convince them to look at the greater good of humanity and not just the market capitalization.
1: Well, we'll have to do it for them as the consumers, I suppose, Father. We've been talking to Father Philip Larey. And Father, if listeners want to learn more about the work that you do with Humanity 2.0, how do they find you?
6: Well, we have that, like you said, the website. And I would invite anyone to email me. On the website, you'll see the email address as well. Be happy to talk or to communicate with people about these issues.
1: Find Humanity 2.0 linked at sonrisemorningshow.com. 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Thank you so much, Father Philip Larey. 17 past. We're back with headlines right after this.
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5: 19 minutes past the hour. Here's Anna with headlines.
1: President Trump says he has a planned meeting next week with leaders from six Gulf countries on the sidelines of the UN General Assembly in New York. Meanwhile, a panel of human rights experts commissioned by the UN says they have, quote, reasonable grounds to believe the U.S. committed war crimes in Iran. And nearly 600,000 people are registered for Pope Leo's outdoor mass in Paris next week.
5: Be very interesting to see how that whole trip to France goes. France, the eldest daughter of the church, but an extraordinarily secular place, although lots and lots of Islamic immigrants have kind of changed the religious landscape in France.
1: Lots and lots of beautiful churches there.
5: Yeah. So this extraordinary Catholic heritage in a place that is largely secular and or Muslim. And here comes the Pope of Rome. To a place where the popes used to live.
1: I don't think he's going to Avignon.
5: Until Catherine of Siena said, "Don't go, don't live in France anymore. Go back to where Peter and Paul died." I don't know. It'll be very interesting. Very interesting.
1: I don't think he's paying a visit to Avignon.
5: No, he's not going to be there. But you know, France and the Church have a very, very long history—a longer history than just about any other place on the planet.
1: Mary Magdalene lived there.
5: So
1: did Lazarus.
5: St. Martin of Tours, pray for us. St. Mary Magdalene, pray for us. St. Therese and Joan of Arc, pray for us. All you saints of France, pray for us.
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13: Accept, O Lord, this appeal for pardon wrung from our afflicted and repentant souls. We ask pardon, O Divine Heart, for public scandals and evil living, for all who corrupt thy little ones, for crimes in families, the sins of parents and children. We ask pardon, O Divine Heart, for those who traffic in public crime, for those who lead and lure souls to eternal damnation by riches and corrupt literature, for those who excite evil passions by immodest fashions. We ask pardon, O Divine Heart, for all attacks against our Holy Father, the Pope, for all organized disobedience against Holy Mother, the Church, for all weak and straying souls, for sinners who resist grace, for all abuse of the sacraments, or any outrage against the Holy Eucharist. Amen.
14: The Sunrise Morning Show continues. I'm Matt Swaim, joined now by Stephen Skelly from the Brother Joseph Dutton Guild. And Brother Joseph Dutton is one of many American saints who are in the process of being explored as possible canonized saints down the road. Stephen, welcome to the show.
15: Thanks for having me in.
14: Brother Joseph Dutton, there are some more famous saints from Hawaii, right? Mary Ann Cope, St. Damien of Molokai. How did you come to know about Joseph Dutton and the work that he did in Hawaii?
15: I'm from Janesville, Wisconsin, and that's where he grew up. He moved to Janesville when he was 4 years old from Stowe, Vermont. And I've known about him my whole life. It might have been something in a class that we learned about his work at Molokai, maybe in fourth grade. But that's 60, 70 years ago. So I've known about him for a long time.
14: You know, not many saints from Janesville, Wisconsin. So what in the world took him from Janesville to Hawaii?
15: He became a member of the Wide Awakes and the ZOAS, and which was the Wide Awakes were an early group of the Republican Party. And so they were a really abolitionist group. And so he joined the Civil War. He joined the Army and went to fight in the Civil War. They thought they were going to go and see battle, but they ended up going to Nebraska and wandering around for a year. And finally ended up, he was a quartermaster, so he ended up supporting after most of the Army had moved on. And so the only battles they ever seen were just with some guerrillas that were in the Nashville in Memphis area.
14: So one of the other interesting things about Joseph Dutton, I mean, he's got a lot of really interesting
16: boxes he checks on the bingo card. You know, we're talking about a guy who was, you know, lived in Vermont and then he was in Wisconsin. So he's covered a whole big swath of America there. He ends up in Hawaii. He was a Civil War veteran. He was an alcoholic. He was a Baptist. There's not many Baptists who convert to Catholicism and then get considered for sainthood, are there?
15: No, not that I know of, and probably not that many that are alcoholics either. And the reason he became an alcoholic was at the end of the war, he spent 2 years digging up and exhuming 6,000 bodies of Union soldiers. Because if you were on the train going to a hospital area and you died, in the morning they stopped the train and buried you along the railroad tracks. So he worked for the federal government exhuming those bodies and then sending them to national cemeteries or contacting the families. So it was 2 years of going through skeletons' pockets and finding out and identifying people. And then his friends said, hey, we got a new business that we're starting down here. They stayed in the Memphis area, and it ended up being a distillery. So he ran this distillery and always claimed that I must have drank 5 barrels of whiskey while I was running the distillery.
16: Yeah, not many moonshiner saints either. So, you know, but at some point the conversion happens. I wonder if you could maybe speak a little bit to how that took place.
15: After he had decided that was just to give up the alcohol, and he had a failed marriage in the meantime. His wife ran off with somebody, and so they ended up getting divorced and annulled. And so then he went on to running a railroad. And then he was living with a family that just happened to be Catholics, and he was looking for a religion to go to because he wanted to find his faith again. And of course, living with a Catholic, he was probably pushed towards the Catholics. So on his 40th birthday, he was baptized a Catholic.
16: How did he end up in Hawaii?
15: What he did was, after about 20 months in the monastery, and one of his jobs was to get up early and then bring the bells to take and wake people up. He decided this being quiet was just not who he was. He wanted to do more. So he ended up going to visit some people down in near New Orleans. And then he came across a book by Stoddard, who was a professor of English at Notre Dame. And the book was about Father Damien at Molokai. And so after reading that, he decided, I'm going to go and talk to Stoddard up at Notre Dame and find out if I can go and help Father Damien. So part of his job in the military was, you know, supplying and getting medical supplies and all that type of stuff. So he was a pretty smart man. He did go to college. So after he met with at Notre Dame with Stoddard, he decided he was going to go ahead and go to San Francisco and get on a boat and ended up in Hawaii.
16: So that's, you know, where he spends the rest of his days. And, you know, obviously in heroic virtue and an extraordinary difference between the way he was living there and the way he had lived his life prior to that conversion. But where does his cause stand currently?
15: We're already through the servant of God, and we have an alleged miracle from Rockford, Illinois. One of the things I should say about Joseph Dutton is that when he did get to Hawaii, they said, we don't have any money to take and pay you. And his answer was, I'm here to work off my sins. So he worked for 44 years for no pay, worked like 20-hour days, and into his 80s, taking care of the young men and boys, and never going the mile and a half down the road to the next city unless he was sick. So it's just amazing that eventually they found out that he had a military income coming. So he sent that to us, the $50 a month that he received. He cashed the check and gave the money to be sent to some sisters down in Memphis, Tennessee, and paid their bills with his $50 a month. So, I mean, he was a saint on earth. And one of the best things was that when he did pass away, it did make the Wall Street Journal front page. His obituary was written by Calvin Coolidge. Teddy Roosevelt sent the Great White Fleet to salute him. So, I mean, he was pretty well known, probably one of the earliest influencers.
5: Well, he's an extraordinary guy. Brother Joseph Dutton, pray for us. Find out more about him in the show notes at sunrisemorningshow.com. And I also got some articles linked on our Facebook page, sunrisemorningshow.com. Click Facebook or look us up there on Facebook. Half past the hour, here's Anna with news.
1: Good morning. President Trump says he's approaching a major crossroads in the war with Iran. He was speaking to Axios ahead of a planned meeting next week with leaders from six Gulf countries on the sidelines of the UN General Assembly in New York. Trump said he's deciding whether to restart attacks or bring the conflict to a close. He said he wants to use the upcoming meeting to hear directly from regional allies. This coming as a panel of human rights experts commissioned by the UN has said they have, quote, reasonable grounds to believe the U.S. committed war crimes in Iran. More from Mark Mayfield.
2: The International Fact-Finding Mission submitted its report on Thursday and said two airstrikes in late February on a southern city in Iran killed at least 178 civilians. The report said one of the strikes hit a school, killing dozens of children. In a statement, the team said it found reasonable grounds to believe the U.S. committed a war crime of launching indiscriminate attacks, resulting in the loss of life or injury to civilians. I'm Mark Mayfield.
1: President Trump has appointed Bishop Robert Barron to the U.S. Commission on International Religious Freedom. The independent federal commission monitors religious freedom conditions worldwide and recommends policies to the U.S. government. Bishop Barron also serves on the U.S.-focused Religious Liberty Commission. The bishop says he's honored to accept the appointment and has noted the commission members are selected by leaders of both major political parties. Nearly 600,000 people are registered for Pope Leo's outdoor mass in Paris. The demand forced organizers to expand the security perimeter and add an overflow area for the September 26th Mass. The Mass is a part of the Holy Father's September 25th through the 28th visit to France, including stops in Lourdes and Metz. The Holy Father will meet privately with abuse survivors during his stop in Lourdes. The Vatican Secretary of State has expressed concern over states choosing to, quote, go it alone on AI. From Vatican Radio, Joseph Tulloch reports.
3: Let us stop and genuinely reflect on what the consequences of artificial intelligence and its use might be. That was the appeal made by Holy See Secretary of State Pietro Parolin on the sidelines of a conference on Wednesday at the Italian Parliament. Speaking to journalists after the event, Parolin addressed the call for AI regulation that has recently been made by big tech companies themselves.
4: Speriamo che sia una ragione etica che, diciamo, muove questo tipo di considerazioni.
3: We hope, Parolin said, that it is ethical reasoning that drives this kind of consideration. The cardinal stressed that AI regulation is a global phenomenon which requires everyone's participation. My concern, Parolin said, is that there are countries which want to go it alone. Instead, what we need is everyone's involvement in establishing common rules which have a chance of governing this phenomenon. Parolin expressed his hope that everyone might come together to find answers, because, he said, it seems to me that the future of humanity is at stake here. Asked whether he would use the upcoming United Nations General Assembly to call for the creation of an international body to oversee artificial intelligence, the cardinal played down the idea. Probably we are not going to look for immediate technical solutions at this stage, he said. The Holy See's role is normally to set out and put forward principles. The Holy See Secretary of State then answered questions about the situation in Ukraine and the role of the Holy See's diplomacy in a conflict that is moving ever closer to the European Union's borders.
4: Finora I risultati sono piuttosto scarsi, però, ecco,
3: so far the results are rather limited, but we continue on our path of humanitarian diplomacy, the diplomacy of the Holy See, the diplomacy of sowing. So we hope that by continuing to sow, one day, when God wills it, we might also reap. I'm Joseph Tulloch.
1: OpenAI has found six new reports of artificial intelligence models showing, quote, unexpected or concerning behavior. This as AI firms face mounting pressure to be more transparent about their development processes. The ChatGPT maker reported models adding unrelated instructions for certain tasks, searching for exposed code to fabricate information, or uploading files to the internet, to cite themselves. The company says these are individual instances, not overall trends. That's the news. It's 35 past. The Coffee seems to become more important when any new school year rolls around, and this is a year to consider treating yourself to some truly delicious coffee.
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17: The Baltimore Catechism asks, how is the church Catholic or universal? The church is Catholic or universal because it subsists in all ages, teaches all nations, and maintains all truth. From the very beginning, when the Holy Spirit descended upon the apostles in Jerusalem at Pentecost, we have seen that the church has embraced all peoples, all nations, all tribes and tongues. It subsists in all times. We can say, even because it is the mystical body of Christ, the church has existed even from the very first man and woman. Finally, the church teaches all truth. There's no truth, as St. Augustine said, that does not properly belong to the church. Let us thank the Lord, then, for giving us a church so universal, so widespread, that its arms embrace all things, because, ultimately, they are God's arms reaching out to each of us. Reflecting on the Baltimore Catechism, I'm Dominican Father Ezra Sullivan.
5: Sunrise Morning Show continues. I'm Matt Swaim, joined now by Andrew Pettiprin from the Space Salvi Institute. And we get to celebrate the 20th anniversary of Pope Benedict's Regensburg address, one of the most insightful but also controversial addresses in the pontificate of Pope Benedict. Good morning, Andrew.
18: Good morning, Matt.
5: So you spent a little time in academia. I know this.
18: Yeah.
5: And so you've written books, or well, you've also written, you know, papers and stuff where you have to articulate a position and then unpack what is right and wrong about that position. So you've had to quote people you disagree with.
18: Yeah.
5: This is the, or who you agree with, but in a very circumscribed way, and you would talk about the places where you disagree with them. Well, Pope Benedict did that as well. His entire career, except there's this one time he did it as Pope in 2006, right. And people didn't understand how academia works, and I don't think Pope Benedict understood how people reacted to people who get a window in academia and don't know how it works. What was the controversy, and what was Pope Benedict actually trying to say?
18: Yeah, it's so difficult, isn't it, to actually try to navigate a fraught topic with the you know, with the kind of nuance and complexity that it deserves. And, you know, Pope Benedict was, you know, an academic par excellence. I mean, really, if he had had his way and the Lord hadn't had other plans, he would have been in the academy, in the university throughout his career instead of being a bishop and then the pope. But anyway, as pope, as you mentioned, in 2006, 20 years ago, he went back to his old university where he had been a professor for a long time, the University of Regensburg in Germany, and he gave a talk there that he was actually very proud of. I mean, he was really keen to give this talk at this time, where he was talking to scientists and other university officials about faith and reason. And the talk is called Faith, Reason, and the University, Memories and Reflections. And his main point that he was trying to get at ultimately is that it is reasonable. It is more than reasonable, in fact, to be a person of faith, and especially to be a Christian in the modern world, because Christianity is rooted in the Logos, the Word or reason itself, Jesus Christ. But to get to this point, he wanted to bring up various things that I think are of great import to us, you know, 20 years later still, and are just as fraught, if not more so now, than they were in 2006. And, you know, the talk begins with him alluding to or kind of referencing a dialogue that took place in the Middle Ages, way back in the year 1391, between the Byzantine emperor Manuel II and a Persian scholar. And in this exchange of ideas between these guys back in the Middle Ages, the Byzantine emperor talked about Muhammad and you know, basically, you know, talked about Muslim teaching and, you know, how it differed from Christianity on this question of kind of the reasonableness of God. And in this exchange, he said, show me just what Muhammad brought that was new, and there you will find things only evil and inhuman, such as his command to spread by the word the faith he preached.
5: The sword. The sword.
18: So Pope Benedict quoted this line, and everybody went ballistic because
5: they didn't listen to all the ways that he said he didn't actually disagree with that characterization of things. Yes.
18: Right. I mean, just imagine all the things that you've said on the radio or that I've said in different
5: things. Oh, it terrifies me to imagine.
18: Right, where we're quoted. I mean, imagine if somebody pulled that soundbite out and there's Matt Swain saying, you know, saying this when, in fact, you're just reading a quote. And we need to be able to do that because we need to provide context for the arguments that we're making today. So that really set off a firestorm. Pope Benedict never saw this coming. He was stunned that people were so, you know, were so kind of offended by what he said. And, you know, his defenders, of course, and I'm certainly one of them today, say, go and read the actual document. See what he's really saying in the context of pulling out that quote.
5: Well, what he's really saying and what he'll go on to say in, you know, various ways throughout his pontificate, well, I mean, this is just one of the things that he's saying, is that faith and reason have to go together. And if you don't have faith and reason, either in the way that you understand what you believe about your own worldview or in the way that you approach another worldview, if you don't involve faith and reason in that dialogue, if your faith is not reasonable and if you can't engage reason in the conversation, you have to resort to something else to get your
18: faith across,
5: right? It could be violence. It could be coercion. It could be manipulation. It could be, you know, the sensationalism of the faith to try and attract people through fear or through something else, right? And his argument is that, no, we believe in this perfect harmony of faith and reason. That's why we want to have the conversations. We're not afraid of any topic you want to bring up if we discuss it reasonably. That's the kind of faith we have in the way that we understand reason.
18: Right. And because there's a real analogy, he says, between God and humanity. In other words, we're made in the image and likeness of God, that we are bestowed with human dignity, that we bear this mark of reason that is definitive of God. Coercion is therefore completely useless as a tactic for trying to make someone a Christian, because reasonable people will not, like a real faith will not take root in the heart of a reasonable person if you force it, right? Or if you sort of put the sword to their neck and try to make them receive it. So that was part of what he was trying to say. But by the way, Matt, you know, as you get into the talk, you realize actually, you know, the real critique that he's making is not of, you know, it's not really of Islam.
5: No, not really.
18: It's not really even of kind of secularism per se. You know, if you read it closely, like the thing he's really worried about is he calls it de-Hellenization of Christianity. Like he basically thinks it's a real danger to try to strip away from Christianity the kind of Greek philosophical roots that defined it from the beginning that we find in John's gospel, for example. And his first kind of target in his sights on that is actually the Reformation, is actually Protestantism. It's actually sort of trying to take Christianity and sort of, you know, turn it into something that's stripped bare of kind of all of this sort of tradition that goes all the way back to the beginning of our
5: faith. He's worried about the consequences of what happens when you say faith alone.
18: Yes.
5: centuries, and how that removes you from this harmony of faith and reason.
18: Exactly, Matt. I mean, it starts there, and then it comes – he traces the line straight from there up through, you know, kind of Kant and figures of the Enlightenment, and then into the 19th century where you have this movement of scholars like Adolf von Harnack, and then into the 20th century where you have these scholars who are concerned to, like – they want to kind of get behind Christianity. They want to say, hey, look, let's find out who the real Jesus is, those simple words that he said, and they want to turn it into this kind of universal humanitarianism. And, you know, Pope Benedict isn't necessarily saying that's altogether bad, to kind of look for those, you know, bare bones common roots that we can, you know, that we can kind of point to as things to find common ground with other people who don't profess the Christian faith. But what he's saying is, look, that is not enough. That is not what Christianity is. Christianity is, a passing on of the truth itself, which is so much bigger than just these kind of, you know, bland, basic principles of being nice to each other and doing good. You know, we need that philosophical language of the Greeks. We need this language of Christ is reason itself, you know, and that's exciting. That's where the real dialogues then can begin with people of other faiths, because we're not like trying to start from some place of neutrality. We're starting from a faith which is, which is deeply reasonable because it's reason itself.
5: Yeah. You know, it's also too, like, to give, help people understand that when you have a good rootedness in reason, then you have a better basis for faith. I'm just thinking, how many of us are going to go to confession this weekend? And imperfect contrition will get you somewhere, but only so far. If you're only confessing because you're afraid of going to hell, well, you know, that'll still get you to confession, but it's imperfect. Perfect contrition is because you understand who God is, and because of that, you understand that you have gone into an unreasonable place by choosing something besides him. And so there is this real understanding of faith and reason that come together in a beautiful way. And I would encourage people to go back and read the whole Regensburg address. Maybe I'll put the link in our Facebook page. It won't take you all that long to do it. But Andrew Pettiprin, if people want to find you in the Space Solvay Institute and conversations you've had about this, where do they go?
18: Yeah, check us out at SpaceAlvyInstitute.com. And most of all, go to our YouTube page, Space Alvy on YouTube. We have lots of great conversations posted there, including one about this document.
5: Good stuff. Thanks so much, Andrew Pettiprin. Have a great day.
18: Thanks. You too, Matt.
5: Back after this, it's 13 Till.
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1: Joining us again on the Sunrise Morning Show is Father Hezekiah Scarnazzo from the Institute of Catholic Culture, here to preview the readings for Mass on Sunday. Good morning, Father.
18: Good morning, Annie. It's such a blessing to be with you and your listeners today.
1: It is a blessing to have you back. And we are now post-exaltation of the Holy Cross, liturgically speaking, and looking ahead to the 25th Sunday in Ordinary Time. The first reading taken from the book of Isaiah, chapter 55, Seek the Lord while he may be found. Call him while he is near. And it goes on to say, for my thoughts are not your thoughts, nor your ways my ways, says the Lord. As high as the heavens are above the earth, so high are my ways above your ways, and my thoughts above your thoughts. Now, an interesting application when we get to the gospel, certainly, but we really need to understand what's going on in Isaiah, don't we, to really understand what the Lord is saying to the people here?
18: Yeah, you know, this comes to us in this what we call the second half, or however you want to divide Isaiah, but basically, Isaiah, like many of the prophets, prophesies about his own time, that is, as he's living before the Babylonian exile, but by this time in his prophecy, he's looking ahead to the reign of a foreign king named Cyrus, who's going to rise up to become ruler, really, of the world, a Persian king. And he is going to find the Jews in his realm after the exile, right, after they're taken away to Babylon. And he is stirred up, it says in the Second Chronicles, also in the book of Ezra, chapter 1, God stirs his spirit up, a pagan ruler, stirs his spirit up, and then he proclaims the freedom for Israel to return to Jerusalem and rebuild the temple, and gives them money to do so. And in this way, we begin to see it as the church in her wisdom is showing us, as the, like you said, just after the exaltation of the Holy Cross, as we prepare in the gospel, Jesus is making his way to Jerusalem. And as so often takes place, the Lord is going to use what is, from our perspective, objective, evil, terrible things to be avoided. He can make use of these things to bring about good. And just as he's going to use the Babylonians for the repentance of Israel, so he's going to use this foreign pagan king Cyrus to bring about the restoration of his people to Jerusalem.
1: Well, yeah, it's kind of an interesting thing when it comes to the gospel passage and Jesus telling the parable, the kingdom of heaven is like a landowner who went out at dawn to hire laborers for his vineyard. So he goes out at dawn and then goes out about 9 o'clock and then around noon and then eventually gets to the point where he's hiring people at about 5 o'clock, like toward the end of the day, and they all get paid the same wage that was agreed upon. And of course, those that start in the morning are grumbling against the landowner. And he says, are you grumbling because I decide to be generous with others? I mean, certainly that's something that kind of stings all of us, I would imagine, but an interesting parable for Jesus to be telling his disciples on the way to Jerusalem.
18: Well, yeah, they've left Galilee now. They're heading in the direction of the cross. And there's two things to remember about these couple of chapters that we're in the Gospel of Matthew. Number one is

0: rise up and begin to realize it, just as we read in Isaiah, his thoughts are above our thoughts. His ways are above our ways. And we need to seek to be conformed to his ways, not to our way of thinking.
1: So, Father, you mentioned that even the most evil things in our life can be turned to good, that Jesus can take those things in his mercy and turn them into good. I mean, even our sins in this case. This is something that you reflected on in our Bible study about this.
0: Yeah, I mean, I look back at my own life and I can see, of course, it would have been better if I had not committed those sins. If it had been better if I had not walked those ways. It would have been better if Israel had not fallen into the pagan worship and been taken to Babylon. And yet, the Lord makes use of those things and can transform them if we open our hearts to him and allow those aspects of our life to be touched by grace. Then the cross can lead to the resurrection. Then even the darkest places of our life can be enlightened by the gift of his life and his grace.
1: As the responsorial psalm says, the Lord is gracious and merciful, slow to anger, and of great kindness. The Lord is good to all and compassionate toward all his works. The Lord is just in all his ways and holy in all his works. The Lord is near to all who call upon him, to all who call upon him in truth. So, Father, as we liturgically have crossed over this point and now look ahead to the Feast of the Nativity, I think this is also a call to humility on our part, don't you think?
0: Well, this is the whole mystery of the cross. Now, you say the existential cross is behind us. Yes, behind us is a light which is shining, a path forward, and enlightening the Nativity, revealing God, who is the one who humbles himself, who is love from all eternity, pouring out his life for us, revealing him this love, this unbridled love for us up on the cross, which helps us understand the mystery of his humility in the Christ child in the Nativity in Bethlehem. We are all called not to witness these mysteries from the outside, but to enter into them and make them our own.
1: We've been talking to Father Hezekias Carnazzo. And Father, if listeners want to see what's coming up at the Institute of Catholic Culture, how do they find you?
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6: Hey, this is Michael O'Neill, the Miracle Hunter. 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Also, Father Rob Hagen joins to talk to us about Father Bill Atkinson and his canonization cause.
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1: Hello, this is Father Thomas Morrow. In the name of the Father, and of the Son, and of the Holy Spirit, amen. Let us pray for the end of the terrible crime of abortion in our country and in our world. We praise you, God, for the gift of life, a most precious gift that is the foundation of all that we do, especially our giving thanks to you for this gift. This gift is yours to give and yours to take. We rejoice in this gift, and we ask you to help us, to help other people realize that this is something we do not have the right to take on our own initiative, but we must honor and preserve this gift out of reverence for you and for what you have given us. We praise you for all your gifts. In the name of the Father, and of the Son, and of the Holy Spirit, amen.
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0: It is Friday the 18th of September. It is the Feast of St. Joseph of Cupertino, who is, among other things, the patron saint of test takers. So for those of you who may be facing an exam or a test or even a quiz today, here's a prayer through his intercession. In the name of the Father, and the Son, and the Holy Spirit. O great St. Joseph of Cupertino, who while on earth did obtain from God the grace to be asked at your examination only the questions you knew, obtain for me a like favor in the exams for which I am now preparing. In return, I promise to make you known and cause you to be invoked. I ask this through Christ our Lord. And glory be to the Father, and to the Son, and to the Holy Spirit, as it was in the beginning, is now, and ever shall be, world without end. Amen. St. Joseph of Cupertino, pray for us. The Flying Friar, as some of you know him. It is the Sunrise Morning Show. Thanks for being along here on a Friday morning. I'm Matt Swaim. Anna Mitchell has news. Paul Lockman at the controls. And up this hour, we'll talk to Father Augustine Weta about the Catholic history of St. Louis. Adam Wright from Covenant Radio and Roadmap to Heaven is going to be so excited for that. Greg Willits will discuss total consecration with Anna Mitchell today. Bobby Schindler along as well, with more ways that we can support the medically vulnerable. And then we'll look ahead to the Sunday Mass readings with Father Jonathan Duncan from the Bone Church Revival Podcast. So do stay with us if you can. It's going to be a full morning. Right now it's 2 minutes past. 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Here's Anna Mitchell.
1: Good morning. President Trump says he's approaching a major crossroads in the war with Iran. He spoke to Axios ahead of a planned meeting next week with leaders from six Gulf countries on the sidelines of the UN General Assembly in New York. Trump has said he is deciding whether to restart attacks or bring the conflict to a close. He said he wants to use the upcoming meeting to hear directly from allies in the region. This coming as a panel of human rights experts commissioned by the United Nations says they have, quote, reasonable grounds to believe the U.S. committed war crimes in Iran. More from Mark Mayfield.
2: The International Fact-Finding Mission submitted its report on Thursday and said two airstrikes in late February on a southern city in Iran killed at least 178 civilians. The report said one of the strikes hit a school, killing dozens of children. In a statement, the team said it found reasonable grounds to believe the U.S. committed a war crime of launching indiscriminate attacks, resulting in the loss of life or injury to civilians. I'm Mark Mayfield.
1: President Trump has appointed Bishop Robert Barron to the U.S. Commission on International Religious Freedom. The independent federal commission monitors religious freedom conditions around the world and recommends policies to the U.S. government. Bishop Barron also serves on the U.S.-focused Religious Liberty Commission. Bishop says he's honored to accept the appointment and has noted the commission members are selected by leaders of both major political parties. Nearly 600,000 people are registered for Pope Leo's outdoor mass in Paris. The demand forced organizers to expand the security perimeter and add an overflow area for the Mass on September 26th. The Mass is part of Pope Leo's September 25th through 28th visit to France, which will also include stops in Lourdes and Metz. The Holy Father will meet privately with abuse survivors during his stop in Lourdes. OpenAI has found six new reports of artificial intelligence models showing, quote, unexpected or concerning behavior. This is AI firms face mounting pressure to be more transparent about their development. The ChatGPT maker reported models adding unrelated instructions for certain tasks, searching for exposed code to fabricate information, or uploading files to the internet to cite themselves. The company noted these are individual instances, not overall trends. Meanwhile, the Vatican Secretary of State has expressed concern over states choosing to, quote, go it alone on AI. From Vatican Radio, Joseph Tulloch reports.
3: Let us stop and genuinely reflect on what the consequences of artificial intelligence and its use might be. That was the appeal made by Holy See Secretary of State Pietro Parolin on the sidelines of a conference on Wednesday at the Italian Parliament. Speaking to journalists after the event, Paradin addressed the call for AI regulation that has recently been made by big tech companies themselves.
4: Speriamo che sia una ragione etica che, diciamo, muove questo tipo di considerazioni.
3: We hope, Paradin said, that it is ethical reasoning that drives this kind of consideration. The Cardinal stressed that AI regulation is a global phenomenon which requires everyone's participation. My concern, Paradin said, is that there are countries which want to go it alone. Instead, what we need is everyone's involvement in establishing common rules which have a chance of governing this phenomenon. Paradin expressed his hope that everyone might come together to find answers, because, he said, it seems to me that the future of humanity is at stake here. Asked whether he would use the upcoming United Nations General Assembly to call for the creation of an international body to oversee artificial intelligence, the Cardinal played down the idea. Probably we are not going to look for immediate technical solutions at this stage, he said. The Holy See's role is normally to set out and put forward principles. The Holy See Secretary of State then answered questions about the situation in Ukraine and the role of the Holy See's diplomacy in a conflict that is moving ever closer to the European Union's borders.
4: Finora I risultati sono piuttosto scarsi, però...
3: So far the results are rather limited, but we continue on our path of humanitarian diplomacy, the diplomacy of the Holy See, the diplomacy of sowing. So we hope that by continuing to sow, one day, when God wills it, we might also reap. I'm Joseph Tolek.
1: And the number of people aged 100 or older in Japan has surpassed a record 100,000 this year. The latest figures from Japan's government underscore the country's rapidly aging and population decrease. The health ministry statistics released Tuesday show Japan has 107,677 centenarians. That's up 7,914 from last year. The figures were released ahead of this year's September 15th Respect the Aged Day. Japan's total population during the 2020 census stood at 126 million, and almost 30% of them were 65 or older. Experts estimate there will be a decline to 87 million by 2070, with nearly 40% aged 65 or older.
0: Well, I mean, there's some concerning things to discuss in that with population shrink in Japan. But I will say...
1: Well, basically all over the world.
0: Everywhere. You're doing your part, Anna Mitchell.
1: You know, I'm trying. I tried.
0: So
1: I'm kind of aging. I don't know. Like, I have my doubts that there will be a sixth Egan child in my future, but
0: I don't know.
1: I never say never.
0: Never say never. You know, centenarians, that's Latin for 100. So if you're 100,000 centenarians, it'd be like, was that centimilia centenarium?
1: Ooh, I like that.
0: I don't know. There's somebody out there who knows Latin a lot better than me.
1: Some Latin scholar.
0: Of somebody who know a Latin.
1: Tell us what it would be in Latin for 100,000
0: 100-year-olds.
1: Centenarians.
0: Yeah, 100,000 100-year-olds.
1: Yeah. There's probably some kid.
0: Yeah, I mean, there's bound to be a homeschool kid who's, like, screaming at his radio right now.
1: Or, you know, they're...
0: I mean, my son's in Latin.
1: Yeah,
0: maybe I could just ask him to ask his teacher. Mr. Russo, if you're listening, how do you say that?
1: Today is Friday, September the 18th, the Feast of St. Joseph of Cupertino. If you've got a test today, we are praying for you. Maybe a Latin test. It's 9 past. Back with us now on the Sunrise Morning Show is Father Augustine Weta. He's author of several books, including Humility Rules, Pray, Think, Act, and The Eighth Arrow. And... he's a Benedictine monk at St. Louis Abbey in St. Louis. Good morning, Father.
5: Good morning.
1: So, Father, a ton of people are about to descend upon your city for a rather high-profile event in the American church next week, the beatification of soon-to-be Fulton Sheen. Now, where is your abbey in the St. Louis area? Like, where in relation to where this beatification is going to be happening?
5: We're about 15 minutes west of downtown St. Louis in a suburb called Creve Coeur, which is French for broken heart.
1: Nice.
5: So all of our peers call us Heartbreak Abbey.
1: I love that. If somebody wants to stay at a Benedictine monastery, do you like take reservations? Like, how does that work?
5: Yeah, every monastery has a guest house. We St. Louis Abbey runs a school, so technically speaking, our apostolate is that. We only have 5 guest rooms, so we don't take lots of visitors at a time, but we do occasionally host people, and if anybody happens to St. Louis on some other date, you're more than welcome to stay with us.
1: Yeah, I bet those 5 rooms got booked up pretty quickly after.
5: Yeah,
1: I would imagine so. Okay, so in terms of the city of St. Louis, I don't know how often they let you outside the walls of the monastery, because I don't think you're a native of St. Louis, Father. But what are some places that you recommend going to visit if you're spending a couple of days in the city?
5: Yeah, I was going to say, you're really scraping the bottom of the barrel when you ask a monk for fun things to do on a night out. But for a Catholic, St. Louis is actually a pretty exciting place to live because it was the first, our cathedral was the first cathedral founded west of the Mississippi, I think.
1: Yeah.
5: No, in fact, I know it was. St. Louis is sort of an island of Catholicism in a sea of Southern Baptists. So visit St. Louis Abbey, which is famous for its modern architecture church, which I prefer something with more gargoyles.
1: Sure.
5: But there's a model of this in the Smithsonian, and it really is, the longer I live with it, the more I like it. You kind of have to see a picture of it to get a sense, and then be inside of it to see why it's so important. It's really one of the great kind of works of modern architecture. There's a model of it in the Smithsonian.
1: Wow.
5: So what you're doing, and you might even run into celebrity priest Father Augustine while you're there.
1: It does. I'm pulling up a picture of it. It kind of looks, I don't know, like a kind of like a crown
5: spaceship
1: or a cake with icing dripping down the sides. I'm not sure.
5: Or something. Yeah, you really have to be there in person to understand why it's so great. There's also a 14th century statue of the Madonna and a 12th century forgery or a forgery of a 12th century baptismal font. So it's got a whole bunch going on. Then, of course, there's the Shrine of St. Philippine Duchesne in St. Charles, which is just north of St. Louis. And St. Philippine was the most unsuccessful missionary in the history of the church, but she tried hard and it made her a saint. And then there's the Shrine of St. Joseph, which is the site of an officially recognized miracle connected with St. Peter Claver, as well as the home of the Altar of Answered Prayers, where all these families sign their names on the altar when a plague hit St. Louis, and none of the families were touched by the plague. And you can get special holy water. I don't know why it's special, but it's St. Joseph holy water.
1: Yeah.
5: But if you're into sort of more secular entertainment, there's the City Museum, which is one of the weirdest museums that I've ever attended. It has a school bus hanging over the roof's edge, a rooftop Ferris wheel, a 24-foot, 3,000-pound praying mantis, the world's biggest pair of underwear, a 10-story slide, a giant whale you can enter, and the world's largest pencil, among other things. And then if you're into going outdoors for a bit, there's Forest Park, which has 30,000 miles of walking paths. It's North America's largest urban park. And then there's the Cahokia Indian Mounds, which is the world's most boring archaeological site. if you want to really be bored, you can go see 3 big mounds of dirt.
1: Wow.
5: And what they call Woodhenge, which is about as depressing as it sounds.
1: Hmm.
5: But we're also the home of Scott Joplin, Chuck Berry, Miles Davis, and Tina Turner. So if you're into music literature, T.S. Eliot, Tennessee Williams, Mark Twain, Kate Chopin, who am I forgetting? Langston Hughes, Laura Ingalls Wilder, all from St. Louis. So if you want to visit their homes. Most of them got the heck out of St. Louis as soon as they could, but...
1: Well, you haven't even mentioned, I mean, you did mention the oldest cathedral, and I actually went there, I think, last summer, and it is right there next to the arch, which
5: That's
1: is
5: right.
1: pretty
5: well,
1: incredible, really beautiful just landscape there. And then, oh, my gosh, yeah. The cathedral in St. Louis is truly stunning.
5: I think it's the most square miles of mosaic, aside from the Vatican or something like that.
1: Yeah, it's amazing. I think they, don't they call it the Rome of the West?
5: That's right, yeah. That's right. Yeah. So, I like to say it's a great place to live, but I wouldn't want to visit. But the more I think about it, the more I want to visit.
1: Thank you so much, Father Augustine Weta. So there you go. You're traveling to St. Louis next week for the beatification of Fulton Sheen. Some ideas for other places to visit while you're in the area. Adam Wright, don't say we never say good things about St. Louis. Sometimes we do. Sometimes. But notice what we didn't mention about St. Louis. I'll just leave it unsaid. 16 past now on the Sunrise Morning Show. We're back with headlines right after this.
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0: 18 past, here's Anna with headlines.
1: President Trump says he has a meeting scheduled on the sidelines of the UN General Assembly in New York next week with leaders from six Gulf countries to discuss the situation with Iran. The president has appointed Bishop Robert Barron to the U.S. Commission on International Religious Freedom. And nearly 600,000 people are registered for Pope Leo's outdoor mass in Paris next weekend.
0: Next newscast coming up at half past the hour, about 11 minutes from now. We had mentioned that Joseph of Cupertino is the patron saint of test takers. Mm-hmm. And there's a few different versions of this story out there. The one that's always stuck with me is that Joseph was a terrible student. He had a bad memory. He was just... could barely read or write. It was a difficult educational process for him to try and become a priest, but he did find out that the bishop was coming and the ordinations would involve like a kind of an oral examination of sorts. And he thought, I can't remember everything. I'm just going to try and focus on one thing and try and remember that. And wouldn't you know, the bishop was in a hurry. And as he got to Joseph, he only had time to really ask him one question. Joseph nailed it. The bishop had to go. And he said, all right, you nailed your question. I'm assuming that you're good enough to be ordained.
1: And he was. Worked out. He's a saint in heaven.
0: It worked out.
1: Yeah.
0: Now, I'm not going to say to you, if you're a student, go into your test, only study one question, and hope there's only one question in the test. No. Do it all.
1: Do it all.
0: Study it all. But just know that Joseph of Cupertino knows the stress.
1: Mm-hmm.
0: So,
1: ask he can for intercede.
0: Yep,
1: absolutely.
0: And I've got a prayer. That prayer that I use at the beginning of the hour to Joseph Cupertino for test takers. You can find it in the show notes today at sunrisemorningshow.com. I'll post it in our Facebook page in the event notes as well. So check it out. St. Joseph of Cupertino.
1: Pray for us.
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10: Hello, I'm Father Timothy Shear, and these are Biblical Impressions. Paul is well known for his many journeys. We might imagine the apostle to the Gentiles as an itinerant missionary, but that would be only part of the picture. Paul's custom was to remain in a single place for extended periods of time, using that place as a kind of base of operations. He would dispatch trusted associates like Timothy and Titus to represent him in other places. On his second journey, for example, Paul used Corinth in this way, spending a year and a half there and writing at least one letter to the church in Thessalonica from Corinth. On his third journey, Paul used the great city of Ephesus in the same way, and from that city, he wrote to the Corinthians, to the people in Philippi, and possibly also the Christians in Colossae and Galatia. After his work in the eastern provinces of Rome, Paul planned to preach in the western provinces, notably Spain, and this time his base of operations would be Rome itself. For Sacred Heart Radio, I'm Father Timothy Shear.
1: 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Very happy to have you along with us on a Friday morning. 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Greg Willett's back with us now on the Sunrise Morning Show. 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
11: Good morning. Excited for this conversation as we're going to be jumping into talking about total consecration, encouraging people who have never done it before or who have done it and want to renew their consecration to dive into this process. It's pretty exciting in a way that I know that God changes a lot of lives through this.
1: Agreed. And so, yeah, we're going to be spending a few weeks looking at, I guess you could call it, the process of preparation for total consecration to Jesus through Mary, popularly known simply as Marian consecration. What is total consecration and why would someone want to do it?
11: And that's the question that people will oftentimes ask, not just before they dive into consecration, but while they're going through the process. Why am I doing this?
1: Why am I doing this?
11: And even on the day of consecration, people may ask, what is this? Why am I doing this? And after consecration, what was that? And has anything changed in my life? What consecration is basically the idea of setting aside something for a sacred purpose. And you are setting aside your life for the sacred purpose of serving Jesus, living for Jesus through the hands of his mother. We're entrusting ourselves to Mary's hands, just as Jesus Christ, King of the universe, entrusted himself to the hands of Mary. He entrusted himself to her in coming to the world through her womb and being raised by her and living with her throughout his life. And so we are saying, I am making a committed effort to do the same thing, because if Jesus can trust Mary to provide for his needs, then we can trust Mary to provide for us, Jesus Christ. And it's a process where we eliminate the things that are keeping us from more fully embracing Jesus in our lives. And so over the course of 33 days, it's broken into four different parts. And so we'll spend 12 days focusing on what's called the spirit of the world. We spend about a week looking at prayers and other readings dealing with knowledge of self. Another week learning about the knowledge of Mary. And then finally, a week of knowledge of Jesus Christ before on the 34th day. So we have 33 days of preparation on that 34th day, which is normally a Marian feast day, but it can really be any day that you want. We actually say a prayer that St. Louis de Montfort has written out for us to consecrate ourselves and say, I am giving all that I have, all my possessions, all that I love, my family, my friends, the things that I want. I'm entrusting all of these things to Mary, because she's going to give them to Jesus in the best way possible, right? Her soul magnifies the Lord. Any prayers we bring to her, she's going to magnify them. Any of our needs that we bring to her, she's going to magnify them. All of those things pass through Mary to Jesus. We have this absolute confidence that we are going to be going in the direction that Jesus wills for our lives when we entrust ourselves fully to Mary.
1: So do things change after you consecrate yourself to Jesus through Mary?
11: Yeah, right. You might walk out of the church or wherever you say your consecration prayers and say, I feel completely the same. That nothing changed. I tell people this story. I remember when I was going through it and I had no idea what I was doing. This one woman found out that I was going through the prayers and she said, oh, get ready. Mary's going to put you to work for Jesus. Mm-hmm. Mary's going to put you to work. And I just couldn't imagine it. And at the time, I was working in a cubicle in the IT industry. And I'm not saying that everyone's going to follow my same path, but the same week that I made my consecration back in 2003, we put rosaryarmy.com online. I'm absolutely convinced that because of my consecration, that's what led to Rosary Army. That's what led to podcasting, what led to radio, what's led to books, it's what led to ministry and all sorts of other things. And it didn't happen all at once, right? I've been in this now for 20 plus going on 25 years. And I say without a doubt that every single step of the way that it's Jesus and Mary and it's my consecration, it's giving myself over and entrusting Mary. And to this very day, you know, oftentimes I wake up and I say, this day belongs to you, Mary, for Jesus. And I sit down at my desk, and many people probably know this. You don't know what you're going to do, right? But we can trust Jesus and Mary to lead us. And my life has been so immensely blessed through consecration. And so I won't say it happens right away that you see a change, but it will happen over time, that things will happen that you see Jesus and Mary working more fully in your life, whether it's on a small level of just impacting your family more profoundly, or it's on a larger level of things that you're doing in your parish or your community to bring and draw people closer to Jesus. And that's ultimately what we're hoping that's going to happen for the people that feel like they want to do something more in their faith life and they don't know what's next. It's a spiritual challenge in many ways. You know, like a lot of people like to take on 30-day challenges of exercise or diet or something along those lines. This is a 33-day spiritual challenge that I'm calling on people that won't just last for those 33 days. It's something that's going to last a lifetime.
1: Yeah. Now, a lot of people have done the Father Gately book, the 33 Days to Morning Glory, I think it's called. The one that you do over at Total Consecration is actually what Louis de Montfort prescribed, which takes some perseverance and a little bit of know-how, right? Because he doesn't exactly lay it out day by day by day, but it looks like you have helped us in that regard over at totalconsecration.com.
11: Yeah, that's the hope. And then if you want even more after Total Consecration, our School of Mary, we have a full 33 days of videos and everything else to help you along the way, step by step. We'll be there with you.
1: Awesome. And we've got that linked at sunrisemorningshow.com. Look forward to diving a little more deeply into each of these weeks moving forward, Greg. Thank you.
11: All right. Talk to you soon.
1: All right. It's half past the hour now on the Sunrise Morning Show. It's time for news. President Trump says he is approaching a major crossroads in the war with Iran. He spoke to Axios ahead of a planned meeting next week with leaders from six Gulf countries on the sidelines of the UN General Assembly in New York. Trump has said he's deciding whether to restart attacks or bring the conflict to a close, and says he wants to use the upcoming meeting to hear directly from regional allies. Meanwhile, a panel of human rights experts commissioned by the United Nations says they have, quote, reasonable grounds to believe the U.S. committed war crimes in Iran. More from Mark Mayfield.
2: The International Fact-Finding Mission submitted its report on Thursday and said two airstrikes in late February on a southern city in Iran killed at least 178 civilians. The report said one of the strikes hit a school, killing dozens of children. In a statement, the team said it found reasonable grounds to believe the U.S. committed a war crime of launching indiscriminate attacks, resulting in the loss of life or injury to civilians. I'm Mark Mayfield.
1: European Commission President Ursula von der Leyen has proposed making Canada the first quote-unquote associate member of the European Union. But associate membership does not exist. Still, no matter how vague, von der Leyen's offer was considered a win for Canadian Prime Minister Mark Carney at a time when he is locked in a trade war with President Trump. It also offers the EU a firm partnership with another Western democracy as its own ties with and trust in the United States is appearing to fade. Now, the two sides must define what associate membership entails. President Trump has appointed Bishop Robert Barron to the U.S. Commission on International Religious Freedom. The independent federal commission monitors religious freedom conditions worldwide and recommends policies to the U.S. government. Barron also serves on the U.S.-focused Religious Liberty Commission. Barron says he is honored to accept the appointment. The Vatican Secretary of State has expressed concern over states choosing to, quote, go it alone on AI. From Vatican Radio, Joseph Tulloch reports.
3: Let us stop and genuinely reflect on what the consequences of artificial intelligence and its use might be. That was the appeal made by Holy See Secretary of State Pietro Parolin on the sidelines of a conference on Wednesday at the Italian Parliament. Speaking to journalists after the event, Parolin addressed the call for AI regulation that has recently been made by big tech companies themselves.
4: Speriamo che sia una ragione etica che, diciamo, muove questo tipo di considerazioni.
3: We hope, Parolin said, that it is ethical reasoning that drives this kind of consideration. The cardinal stressed that AI regulation is a global phenomenon which requires everyone's participation. My concern, Parolin said, is that there are countries which want to go it alone. Instead, what we need is everyone's involvement in establishing common rules which have a chance of governing this phenomenon. Parolin expressed his hope that everyone might come together to find answers, because, he said, it seems to me that the future of humanity is at stake here. Asked whether he would use the upcoming United Nations General Assembly to call for the creation of an international body to oversee artificial intelligence, the cardinal played down the idea. Probably we are not going to look for immediate technical solutions at this stage, he said. The Holy See's role is normally to set out and put forward principles. The Holy See Secretary of State then answered questions about the situation in Ukraine and the role of the Holy See's diplomacy in a conflict that is moving ever closer to the European Union's borders. So far, the results are rather limited, but we continue on our path as humanitarian diplomacy, the diplomacy of the Holy See, the diplomacy of sowing. So we hope that by continuing to sow, one day, when God wills it, we might also reap. I'm Joseph Tulloch.
1: Nearly 600,000 people are registered to attend Pope Leo's outdoor mass in Paris next weekend. The demand forced organizers to expand the security perimeter and add an overflow area for the mass on September 26th. It's part of Pope Leo's September 25th through the 28th visit to France, which also includes stops in Lourdes and Metz. Holy Father will meet privately with abuse survivors during his stop in Lourdes. That's the news. It's 35. The Sunrise.
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12: Hello, this is Father Mark Watkins, pastor of St. Lawrence. Pray with me now the praises of Mary by St. Anthony of Padua. The praises of Mary. Oh, how wondrous is the dignity of the glorious Virgin. She merited to become the mother of Him who is the strength and beauty of the angels and the grandeur of all the saints. Mary was the seat of our sanctification, that is to say, the dwelling place of the Son who sacrificed Himself for us. And I shall glorify the place where my feet have stood. The feet of the Savior signify His human nature. The place where the feet of the Savior stood was the Blessed Virgin Mary, who gave Him His human nature. Today the Lord glorifies that place, since He has exalted Mary above the choirs of the angels. That is to say, the Blessed Virgin, who was the dwelling of the Savior, has been assumed bodily into heaven. Amen.
0: The Sunrise Morning Show continues. Happy Feast of St. Joseph of Cupertino. Pray for us. He's patron saint of test takers and air travel. So happy feast day to those of you taking tests, or I guess maybe a test pilot would be the ultimate combo of that. Bobby Schindler is now with us from the Terry Schiavo Life and Hope Network, online at lifeandhope.com. Bobby, good morning.
13: Good morning, Matt.
0: Okay, so we find ourselves talking about the Netherlands a lot in this segment because they really, they're kind of on the front edge of the push for euthanasia, and they keep on pushing that envelope farther and farther. What's the latest?
13: Right, Matt, and this is disturbing. All these stories are disturbing, Matt, and it's just our conversations each week. It seems like it's just worsening with what's going on. And by the language of these doctors, with what happened to this child, you can just see this sense that they're conditioning the public to continue it because they're trying to normalize killing children. And Matt, keep in mind, this child wasn't able to consent to this, so to speak. It wasn't quite 2 years old. It was the end of last year. This report just came out recently. This was on The Blaze, September 15th, reported by Courtney Wheel. And it says that a child who was born prematurely with severe disabilities, nearly 2 years old, was killed by the parents' request under the review. It was the Dutch Review Committee. Evidently, this young baby, this two-year-old, had severe epilepsy, cerebral palsy, some brain injury issues, and other serious medical conditions. But the quotes from these physicians and the ones that determine that they can kill this child are really disturbing and frightening, these euphemisms. And again, Matt, this push to normalize and really brainwash the public into justifying what they did to this child, which really is contrary and goes against the Catholic Church fundamentally rejects what they did, this act of euthanasia on this child.
0: Well, there are all kinds of things that you factor into this. And, you know, when it comes to a baby, it is sort of startling because so often we have the conversation of abortion and infanticide over in one, you know, part of the room, and then we have euthanasia conversations in another part of the room because they often involve people who are older. But you see it getting pushed back farther and farther in this question of euthanasia. you can't really, I mean, the church doesn't really separate this conversation. The church understands that the culture of death is the culture of death.
13: Right. You're exactly right, Matt. And again, when you read some of the comments, that, I mean, there's no connection to any faith or anything that reminds us of the dignity of this child and how they need to be treated as such. In fact, Matt, there was in this article, there was a doctor who initially, it said doctors, plural, initially concluded, and I'm quoting here, that there was no continuous unbearable suffering from this child, and that there was reasonable alternative solutions existed, including different medications and palliative care. But then they changed their mind and decided, well, we now believe that the prognosis of the child remained dependent on care for life for all activities of daily living. The child, and I'm quoting here, the child suffered from conditions with limited life expectancy without any prospect of improvement in quality of life, whatever that means. And it just goes on and on. But I think that, at the parents' request, they basically injected the child with sedatives that was lethal sedatives that were enough to kill it. But I think what really stood out, Matt, in this article that really was disturbing was there was a quote in it, and it said, "It is good that this Dutch review committee, reached such a well-considered judgment. Many physicians and parents will benefit from this in the future." And when I read that, I was like, oh, man, it's just this is something they're going to actively or aggressively push. And, again, they're just conditioning the public and other parents to take this path when they have a baby that's born with disabilities or whatever, or they feel like they don't want to care for this child because of what they're experiencing as far as, quality of life, so to speak.
0: Well, there are a couple of different ways that this gets talked about. And, Bobby, I don't know how much you're having conversations about artificial intelligence in your world and the effect that it has on the way that people think about such things, but there are often at least a couple of main themes that show up in these conversations. Number one, this person will suffer and we have to, do away with them so that they don't go through a life of suffering, right? That's one of the arguments that gets used to justify, actively killing somebody. One of the other big ones is they will never be a productive member of society.
13: Right.
0: Well, guess what?
13: That sounds familiar, Matt.
0: I'm telling you, man, like the more that I look around and I hear everybody from the Secretary of State of the Vatican to like Bernie Sanders to the USCCB all saying, hold the phone on this AI stuff. This is getting out of hand. We better figure out what a human being is. All the jobs are going to go away. We're not that far away from a bunch of jobs that are being done by people listening right now that are now going to be done by robots 5 years from now. What does it mean to be a productive member of society? Like, the fact that we're using that as a justification proves that we have sort of lost touch of what a human is and why we matter.
13: Matt, if you trace this language, and I don't know that people seem to really pay much attention or they're indifferent to the language being used, but when you trace this language, this was the same language doctors were using prior to the Holocaust on individuals that were considered mentally and physically inferior and productive, whether they weren't had any utility as far as producing any benefit to society. And so what did they subsequently do? They ended the lives of these individuals. And, of course, we know what that turned into just a few years later. It was a T4 euthanasia program. They estimated more than 200,000 or as much as 500,000 of these individuals were killed, systematically killed. And this is the same language and justification we're doing today. You're right, Matt. And all indications point to a country, our nation, and a world that's using more and more justification, rationalization to kill people that are suffering, quote unquote suffering. It's frightening, Matt. And I got to tell you, doing this every day and what I'm reading and just everything that we're seeing that's happening in this country, it's really disturbing and upsetting. What are we going to do, Matt?
0: We're going to pray and hope. And don't worry, I suppose. That's Padre Pio's feast day is coming up next week, and I know he's big in your world. But, you know, it comes back to this whole question. You are not who you are because you are a productive member of society. You do not lose your dignity because you are in pain or you need help to do tasks. These are the things that remind us that it is so important to reassert into the world what the Catholic Church teaches about the dignity of the human person to people who aren't Catholic, to help them understand what we believe in terms that make sense to them. So that's why we keep on having these conversations every week, Bobby, and that's why we will continue to have them as long as we have to. So
13: just real quick, you know, maybe we can start with, I'm seeing online over and over again that Christians and conservatives are describing Senator Mitch McConnell with these new videos that are coming out.
0: As a vegetable.
13: As a vegetable. And it's just, you know,
0: don't realize
13: that
0: they are giving fuel to the same lobby that you and I are fighting against every week.
13: Yes.
0: I don't care what you think about Mitch McConnell as a guy. You use that language, you have adopted the terms of the culture.
13: It's extremely frustrating, Matt. I'm telling you. It's difficult to read.
0: We can be better. We can be better. Good reminder, Bobby Schindler. We've got lifeandhope.com linked at sunrisemorningshow.com. Have a great day.
13: Thank you, Matt. God bless you.
0: All right, 14 till. We're back after this.
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0: Sunrise Morning Show continues, and every Friday morning we take a little time with a couple of different priests to look ahead to the Sunday Mass readings, get ourselves in a good state of mind and state of heart to hear what is going to be proclaimed from the sanctuary on Sunday. And Father Jonathan Duncan now joining us from the Diocese of Charleston and the Bone Church Revival Podcast to look ahead to the 25th Sunday in Ordinary Time. Father, good morning.
19: Yeah, good morning. Also, hold up. I didn't know you talked to other priests.
0: Oh, should I have cleared that with you? It's really Annie that does the talking, so it's actually not me. So she talks to Father Hezekias. I talk to you. Never the twain shall meet, and there's that.
19: Right, well, whatever. I just assumed I was the only Sunrise Morning Show priest, but okay, apparently not.
0: Well, okay, so here's the thing, Father, and this actually ties directly into the gospel readings from Sunday. So from 2007,
19: look at him tying it together.
0: From 2007 on, we have had a priest on every Friday to unpack the Sunday Mass readings. And it's only been in the past few years that we invited you to come in. But in my mind, you are all great, valuable contributors to the content on the show, even though you came very late in the game to this Sunday Mass reflection. That's what the gospel on Sunday is all about.
19: Absolutely. We're going to hear all about this. And, you know, if you're the kind of person who is type A, the kind of person who gets up early, wants to be at work early, you're probably listening to the radio now because you're on your way to work, or maybe you're at work already, you're at your desk already, then that sense of strict fairness is going to be right up in your mind, and you're going to think, you know, I kind of feel what these workers who've been bearing the brunt of the day, the heat of the day, I kind of feel what they're feeling. Maybe I've experienced that. You know, fairness is natural. It's built in. You know, you don't really have to be taught that. All you have to do is find two kids and then just pick one of the two kids and give them a cookie, and you will find out that sense of, well, wait a minute, where's mine? But you gave him something you didn't give to me. And that sense of just consternation, of righteous vindication when there's fairness, it's embedded in us. It's very natural. But part of what we find with the gospel, and we've been hearing about it from last week, where it's, you know, how many times should I forgive my brother when he sins against me? And before that, you know, go and seek out the sinner. The economy of the gospel is not natural, right? If fairness is like a natural virtue, like we ought to be fair with folks in general, if that's a natural virtue, Christ is saying, yeah, I've got something for you that's going to surpass natural virtue. And that's supernatural virtue, right? Faith, hope, and charity. These things are not grounded in fairness. Ultimately, because if we're thinking about our relationship with Christ solely in terms of fairness, then ultimately we're thinking about that in a transactional way. And you think about the relationships in your life, or really the interactions in your life that you really want fairness most of all. You want the person in the checkout line at the grocery store to be fair. You want, you know, the person who audits your tax returns to be
0: you
19: fair.
0: Want every referee on fair. Every Sunday football game to be fair, and if they
19: to
0: are not
19: fair.
0: You lose your mind.
19: Exactly. But think about it, that's because all of those are transactional, right? We want transactional things to be fair, but we don't want our relationships to be fair, because relationships are built on generosity and mercy and grace, because we need something more than fairness, if we're honest. Now, we may clamor that, you know, we want that ref, you know, we want all the refs to be fair. Well, except for when it's our kid who maybe had that block that was a little iffy, or maybe they were holding a little bit, but, you know, that happens sometimes.
0: Everybody holds on every play. Fairness. Why'd you pick my kid? Yes, exactly.
19: Exactly right. You know, the idea is that it's you know, fairness for thee, but not for me, right? Because our hearts deeply desire something beyond fairness. That's because we were made in the image of a God who is a God of grace, a God who gives what is not deserved. And thanks be to God, forgives

0: That's the point. It's not that those workers who've been working all day, nothing was taken away from them. They weren't robbed in any way. It's just that they looked at the generosity of the master and they hated it. And of course, in the context of the Lord's own preaching, that is meant to get square in the eyes of the scribes and the Pharisees and the religious leaders who saw these Gentiles, tax collectors, prostitutes, the wrong sort. They saw them coming, and instead of thinking, oh, thanks be to God that they've been brought in, thanks be to God that the master is letting them labor, thanks be to God that they too are under the mercy and generosity and grace of the God of Abraham. No, that wasn't their response. Their response was, doesn't he know who he's talking to? Doesn't he know whose house he's eating at? Doesn't he know? Because their hearts were so far from the thoughts of God, as Isaiah says, you know, my thoughts, not your thoughts. My thoughts are grace and mercy and generosity. Your thoughts are you've taken something from me when you give generosity to others, when you give grace to others.
1: You know, my very first confession, Father Duncan, was on Holy Thursday in 2005. And I think I might have told you this before. I had 25 years of sins to confess. I was nervous. And, you know, but I've been a Christian basically my whole life. And behind me in line, there was a dude who'd just gotten out of prison the day before. And it struck me in that moment, we're coming out of that box the same, man. It doesn't matter. I don't know anything about this dude other than he just told me he got out of jail. And I know my own sins, but I also know that I've been in the mix of Christianity my whole life. Why would I want to join a church that starts breaking us into classes once we come out of the confessional? I don't want that, no. Man. I want the whole church with the whole communion of saints, and let's all get in it together.
0: So that we can all, and when you begin to see that reality that you had waiting in the confessional, the world looks different. You see everything as a gift. Every good and holy thing in your life, the best things, were all gifts. You didn't earn them, so receive them as gifts.
1: Get in, losers. We're going to heaven. Let's do it. All right. Well, thanks so much, Father Duncan. Have a great day, and we'll talk to you soon. All right. That wraps it up for the Sunrise Morning Show. Have a great day. May God bless you and keep you.
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9: Hi, this is Father Daniel Brandenburg from the Legionaries of Christ. Now, I don't know about you, but I am a sinner, and I need to go to confession. 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Priests are sinners just like you and me. We need God's grace. We are all falling short of what God calls us to. And confession not only wipes away our sins, but it also gives us actual grace. So I encourage you all to make a good confession, to trust in the Lord, and to grow in His grace. 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
13: Turn over the pages of sacred scripture. What do you find? You find a record of men to whom God has spoken. And you'll also find a record of men who listened to him. In other words, scripture is fulfilled in concrete, living dialogues. Now, men do not always want that dialogue with God. At one time, they desire it. At another time, they fear it. Adam was afraid when God called him in the garden. Cain was afraid when God spoke to him. Moses was afraid before the burning bush. when you and I have a dialogue.

0: dialogue with God, what makes it up? One thing that makes it up is, first of all, a consciousness of our own sin. And the other is the voice of God urging us to confess it, to seek His mercy.
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3: Family, a prayer that we pray together is a powerful prayer. So please pray together with me our EWTN family prayer. Today we pray for the Church in Asia. Almighty God and Father, we praise you for your marvelous works. The Church of Asia is small but fervent, and we pray that you protect and bless them. Let a new Pentecost enliven the entire continent of Asia. Do not let them be deprived of the treasures of the gospel, but bring them into the Church where they may find life and salvation. Let none of them be lost, O Lord, but send missionaries and use EWTN to bring them the hope of the gospel. Through Christ our Lord. Amen.
1: Behold the Lamb of God, who takes away the sins of the world. 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For this is my body, which will be given up for you. Take this, all of you, and drink from it. For this is the chalice of my blood,
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0: In the name of the Father, and of the Son, and of the Holy Spirit.
1: Amen.
0: The grace of our Lord Jesus Christ, and the love of God, and the communion of the Holy Spirit be with you all. Brethren, let us acknowledge our sins and so prepare ourselves to celebrate the sacred mysteries. I confess to Almighty God and to you, my brothers and sisters, that I have greatly sinned in my thoughts and in my words and what I have done and what I have failed to do. Through my most grievous fault, therefore I ask the Blessed Mary ever Virgin, all the angels and saints, and you, my brothers and sisters, to pray for me to the Lord our God. May Almighty God have mercy on us, forgive us our sins, and bring us to everlasting life.

0: pray. God our Father, your wisdom disposed that your only begotten Son, when lifted above the earth, should draw all things to himself. May the merits and example of Saint Joseph help us to rise above earthly desires and become perfectly conformable to your Son, who lives and reigns with you and the Holy Spirit, God, forever and ever.
1: A reading from the first letter of St. Paul to the Corinthians. Brothers and sisters, if Christ is preached as raised from the dead, how can some among you say that there is no resurrection of the dead? If there is no resurrection of the dead, then neither has Christ been raised. And if Christ has not been raised, then empty too is our preaching, empty too your faith. Then we are also false witnesses to God, because we testified against God that he raised Christ, whom he did not raise, if in fact the dead are not raised. For if the dead are not raised, neither has Christ been raised. And if Christ has not been raised, your faith is vain. You are still in your sins. Then those who have fallen asleep in Christ have perished. If for this life only we have hoped in Christ, we are the most pitiable people of all. But now Christ has been raised from the dead, the first fruits of those who have fallen asleep. The word of the Lord. Lord, when your glory appears, my joy will be full. Hear, O Lord, a just suit. Attend to my outcry. Hearken to my prayer from lips without deceit.
2: Lord, when your glory appears, my joy will be full.
1: I call upon you, for you will answer me, O God. Incline your ear to me. Hear my word. 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Hide me in the shadow of your wings, but I in justice shall behold your face on waking. I shall be content in your presence.
2: Lord,

Jesus journeyed from one town and village to another, preaching and proclaiming good news of the kingdom of God. Accompanying him were the 12 and some women who had been cured of evil spirits and infirmities. Mary called Magdalene, from whom 7 demons had gone out, Joanna, the wife of Herod Steward Chuza, Susanna, and many others who provided for them out of their resources.

My dear brothers and sisters in Christ, because Christ lives, mercy becomes our mission in life. St. Paul brings today's first reading to a decisive proclamation. But now Christ has been raised from the dead, the first fruits of those who have fallen asleep. Those words, "but now," changes everything. Paul has just described what would be true if Christ had not risen. Our preaching would be empty. Our faith would be futile. We would remain in our sins. Those who have died would be lost. And if our hope in Christ were only for this present life, Christians would be the most pitiful of all people. But Christianity does not rest merely upon beautiful teachings or moral principles or the memory of an inspiring teacher. No, it rests upon a living person, Jesus Christ, crucified and buried, who has been raised by the Father. He is alive. Therefore, sin has been conquered. Death has been defeated, and our hope is not an illusion. Now, this does not mean that as Catholic Christians, we are spared sorrow. We still become ill. We grow old. We stand beside hospital bedsides. We grieve at funerals. We experience loneliness, disappointment, uncertainty, and fear. Faith does not deny the pain of separation, and we do shed tears. But we bring those tears to an empty tomb. Death is real, but it is not final. The grave is a passage, not the place where God abandons us. St. Paul calls Christ the first fruits of those who have fallen asleep. Now, in the biblical world, the first fruits were the beginning and pledge of the harvest still to come. And the ancient church doctor, St. Jerome, in his biblical commentaries, reminds us that the resurrection of Christ is not an isolated miracle meant for him alone, but the foundational principle of all Christian hope. St. Jerome explains that as the root contains the life, the root contains the life of the entire tree, so the resurrected body of Jesus contains the life, the incorruption, and the future glory of all who are joined to him through baptism and the Holy Spirit. Where Christ is gone, he intends to bring his faithful people. That is why the human person matters so profoundly. God does not save an abstraction. He loves each of us personally and completely. The body weakened by age matters to God. The body burdened by illness matters to him. The person forgotten or overlooked by society matters to God. We are not disposable, and we are not accidents. We are created by the Father, redeemed by the Son, sanctified by the Holy Spirit, and called to share in the risen life of Christ. The prayer of our responsorial psalm, taken from Psalm 17, gives voice to this resurrection hope. Lord, when your glory appears, my joy will be full. The psalmist seeks refuge in the shadow of God's wings and longs to awaken in it. God's presence,
The deepest Christian hope is not simply that suffering will end or even that life will continue. Our hope is to behold the face of God and to be forever satisfied in his presence. Now, we often tell ourselves many if-onlys. If only this problem were solved. If only my health would improve. If only my family difficulty would disappear. If only I had greater security, then my joy would be complete. My friends, these desires are understandable, and we should bring them honestly to the Lord. Yet even when one problem is resolved, we know that eventually another appears. No created good can completely satisfy a heart created for eternity. Our joy will be full when we see God face to face. Saint Faustina understood this longing. Amid illness and suffering, she fixed her hope upon the mercy of Jesus and upon eternal life with him. Divine mercy is not merely reassurance about the past. It is the saving love of the crucified and risen Christ, freeing us from sin, restoring us to the Father, and opening before us the life of heaven. Her simple prayer, "Jesus, I trust in you," is a resurrection prayer. It places the whole person into the hands of the one who has conquered death. Now, at first glance, today's brief gospel may seem far removed from Paul's teaching about the resurrection. Jesus is traveling from one town and village to another, proclaiming the good news of the kingdom. The 12 accompany him, as do Mary Magdalene, Joanna, Susanna, and many other women who have been healed of evil spirits and infirmities. They provide for Jesus and his companions from their resources. But this gospel reveals what resurrection faith looks like in daily life. These women had encountered the saving power of Jesus. They had received healing, freedom, mercy, a new beginning. Because they had received, they now gave. They did not remain distant admirers or passive spectators. They accompanied Jesus and placed what they possessed at the service of his mission. Mercy received became discipleship lived. Gratitude became generosity. Healing became witness. Mary Magdalene had been delivered from profound affliction. She followed Jesus, remained near him in his passion, went to the tomb, and became a witness to the risen Lord. Joanna came from a very different social setting, connected through her husband to Herod's household, yet she also used her circumstances and resources to support the kingdom. And Susanna, well, she only appears briefly in Scripture. We know almost nothing about her, but her name remains in the gospel because her quiet fidelity mattered to God. Their companionship with Jesus gives us a picture of the church. Christ gathers people of different backgrounds and circumstances into one missionary family. Saint Pope John Paul II often emphasized the dignity and the vocation of women and the indispensable gifts they bring to the life and mission of the church. Today's gospel shows women not at the margin of Jesus' ministry, but accompanying him, responding to grace, and helping make the proclamation of the kingdom possible. This gospel passage also teaches us that every disciple has a place in Christ's mission.
Some preach publicly. Others provide material support. Others pray. They organize. They teach. They encourage. They care for the suffering. They raise children in faith or quietly sustain the church's work. Not every act of discipleship is visible, but every act offered in love has eternal significance. A parent teaches a child to pray. A caregiver patiently tends an aging relative. A parishioner brings Holy Communion to someone who is homebound. A religious offers hidden intercession. A person gives generously so that the gospel may reach others. Someone chooses forgiveness when resentment would be easier. Someone suffers alone and whispers, "Jesus, I trust in you." The world may never record these acts, but God does. St. Anthony of Padua taught that our actions must give credibility to our words. He taught that the grace of Christ is like a gentle rain that falls upon dry, cracked earth, causing fragrant flowers of holiness to bloom where once there was only desolation. When Christ touches a human soul, the past is forgiven, the present is infused with purpose, and the future is filled with eternal promise. The women in today's gospel did not merely listen to the proclamation of the kingdom. Their lives became part of that proclamation. St. Jerome devoted himself to sacred scripture because he knew that to know scripture is to know Christ. And along with St. Anthony, their witness reminds us that the word we hear must become the life we live. The question then is, not only do we believe that Jesus rose from the dead, it also includes the question, does the way we live reveal what we believe he has risen? It causes us to ponder. Do we live as though forgiveness is possible? Do we treat others as persons with an eternal destiny? Do we use our time, abilities, influence, and possessions for the kingdom? Do we remain faithful when our service is hidden? Do we unite our sufferings to Christ? Do we carry hope into places where others only see darkness? Perhaps someone participating in this Mass today carries a heavy burden. Perhaps you are grieving someone you love. Perhaps you have received a painful diagnosis. Perhaps you are worried about a family member who has left the faith, and perhaps you struggle with sin that seems stronger than you are, or you have prayed faithfully and feel that God is silent. My friends, today the Word of God does not offer the shallow promise that every earthly difficulty will quickly disappear. It gives something greater. But now Christ has been raised from the dead. Our suffering is not the final word. Our sins are not greater than his mercy. Our loneliness is not beyond his presence. Our graves will not be beyond his reach. Because Christ is risen, no sacrifice made in love is wasted. No hidden fidelity disappears. No suffering united to him is meaningless. No gift offered for the kingdom is lost. The resurrection does not remove us from the responsibilities of this life. It gives those responsibilities eternal meaning. So today, let us ask for three graces. First, the grace to believe.
Lord, strengthen our faith in your resurrection, Lord, especially when suffering tempts us to doubt. And second, the grace to hope. Lord, teach us to seek your face and remember that our final destiny is not death, but life with you. And third, the grace to serve. Lord, like Mary Magdalene, Joanna, Susanna, and the many unnamed disciples, help us place what we have and who we are at service of your kingdom. In a few moments, the risen Christ will come among us in the Holy Eucharist. We receive not merely a memory of someone who once lived. We receive the living Lord, the bread of life, and the pledge of our resurrection. So may this Eucharist deepen our faith, strengthen our hope, and send us out into generous service. And when the burdens of life seem overwhelming, may we remember the words that changed everything. But now Christ has been raised from the dead. And because he lives, our faith is not empty. Because he lives, mercy is stronger than sin. Because he lives, no act of love is wasted. Because he lives, death does not have the final word. And my friends, because he lives, we may confidently pray, Lord, when your glory appears, our joy will be full.

0: because all our hope rests in him.
1: That the new evangelization will move people everywhere to respond to the universal call to holiness. We pray to the Lord.
2: Lord, hear our prayers.
1: That those in positions of public responsibility will have the courage to stand firm for the culture of life. We pray to the Lord.
2: Lord, hear our prayers.
1: That an increase in love and devotion to the sacrament of the Most Holy Eucharist will be fostered in the hearts of all Catholics. We pray to the Lord.
2: Lord, hear our prayers.
1: That those who have recently died may see the face of God, and that those who mourn will be consoled. We pray to the Lord.
2: Lord, hear our prayers.
0: Lord God, you have prepared for those who love you what no eye has seen or ear has heard. Fill our hearts with your love so that loving you above all and in all, we may attain your promises, which the heart of man has not conceived. We make our prayer through Christ our Lord.

0: Pray, brethren, that my sacrifice and yours may be acceptable to God, the Almighty Father.
1: May the Lord accept the sacrifice at your hands for the praise and glory of his name, for our good and the good of all of his holy church.
0: Lord, may the gifts we bring to your altar in memory of Saint Joseph be acceptable to you. Free us from the things that keep us from you, and teach us to seek you as our only good. We ask this through Christ our Lord.
1: Amen.

It is truly right and just, our duty and our salvation, always and everywhere to give you thanks. Lord, Holy Father, almighty and eternal God, through Christ our Lord. For as on the festival of St. Joseph Cupertino, you bid your church rejoice, so too you strengthen her by the example of his holy life, teach her by his words of preaching, and keep her safe in answer to his prayers. And so with the company of angels and saints, we sing the hymn of your praise as without end we acclaim.

You are indeed holy, O Lord, and all you have created rightly gives you praise. For through your Son, our Lord Jesus Christ, by the power and working of the Holy Spirit, you give life to all things and make them holy. And you never cease to gather a people to yourself, so that from the rising of the sun to its setting, a pure sacrifice may be offered to your name. Therefore, Lord, we humbly implore you by the same Spirit, graciously make holy these gifts we have brought to you for consecration, that they may become the body and blood of your Son, our Lord Jesus Christ, at whose command we celebrate these mysteries. For on the night he was betrayed, he himself took bread, and giving you thanks, he said the blessing, broke the bread, and gave it to his disciples, saying, "Take this, all of you, and eat of it. For this is my body, which will be given up for you."

In a similar way, when supper was ended, he took the chalice. And giving you thanks, he said the blessing and gave the chalice to his disciples, saying, "Take this, all of you, and drink from it. For this is the chalice of my blood, the blood of the new and eternal covenant, which will be poured out for you and for many for the forgiveness of sins. Do this in memory of me."

Therefore, Lord, as we celebrate the memorial of the saving passion of your Son, his wondrous resurrection and ascension into heaven, and as we look forward to his second coming, we offer you in thanksgiving this holy and living sacrifice. Look, we pray, upon the oblation of your church, and recognizing the sacrificial victim by whose death you willed to reconcile us to yourself, grant that we who are nourished by the body and blood of your Son and filled with his Holy Spirit may become one body, one spirit in Christ. May you make of us an eternal offering to you, so that we may obtain an inheritance with your elect, especially with the most blessed Virgin Mary, Mother of God, the blessed Joseph, her spouse, with your blessed apostles and glorious martyrs, with St. Joseph Cupertino, and with all the saints, on whose constant intercession in your presence we rely for unfailing help. May this sacrifice of our reconciliation, we pray, O Lord, advance the peace and salvation of all the world. Be pleased to confirm in faith and charity your pilgrim church on earth, with your servant Leo, our Pope, and Stephen, our Bishop, the order of bishops, all the clergy, and the entire people you have gained for your own. Listen graciously to the prayers of this family, whom you have summoned before you. In your compassion, O merciful Father, gather to yourself all your children scattered throughout the world. To our departed brothers and sisters, and to all who are pleasing to you at their passing from this life, give kind admittance to your kingdom. There we hope to enjoy forever the fullness of your glory through Christ our Lord, through whom you bestow on the world all that is good.

0: Your saving help, O God, protects me. I will praise the name of God in song. The lowly shall see and rejoice. Seek the Lord, and your heart shall live.
1: For those who cannot now receive Jesus in the Blessed Sacrament, we offer the following prayer. I believe that you, O Jesus, are in the most holy sacrament. I love you and desire you. Come into my heart, I embrace you. O never, never leave me. May the burning and most sweet power of your love, O Lord Jesus, I beseech you, absorb my mind, that I may die through love of your love, who were graciously pleased to die through love of my love. Amen.
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0: Let us pray. We have been nourished by the bread of angels. Strengthened by this bread, St. Joseph Cupertino endured every adversity with firm constancy. May we also advance from virtue to virtue until we come to you. Grant this through Christ our Lord.
1: Amen.
0: Dominus vobiscum. Benedicat vos omnipotens.

0: Behold the handmaid of the Lord.
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0: Hail Mary, full of grace, the Lord is with thee. Blessed art thou among women, and blessed is the fruit of thy womb, Jesus. And the Word was made flesh. Hail Mary, full of grace, the Lord is with thee. Blessed art thou among women, and blessed is the fruit of thy womb, Jesus. Pray for us, Holy Mother of God. Let us pray.

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1: Immaculate Mary is the one who brings us Jesus Christ in every time and every place. This is the beautiful role that God has given her in salvation history. And this is the beautiful role that she plays in each one of our lives. This is the beautiful truth of our lives. We are children of God, and we are children of Mary, born of Mary and the Holy Spirit. Just as Immaculate Mary did, let us open our hearts to the love of God and open our lives to serve His beautiful plan of salvation and to bring Jesus Christ into the world.
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5: 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A Texas Air National Guard pilot was forced to eject from a fighter jet during a mishap Thursday in Michigan. Officials said the pilot, who is with the 149th Fighter Wing based at Lakeland Air Force Base in San Antonio, Texas, was flying a routine mission in an F-16 when the unspecified mishap occurred 7 miles south of Grand Traverse, Michigan. Sergeant Derek Gutierrez, a public affairs specialist with the 149th Fighter Wing, told Fox News Digital the pilot ejected before the crash and is in stable condition. The White House is withdrawing its nomination for Lance Schroyer to be the next ICE director. Mark Mayfield has the details.
6: The former Marine and Oklahoma State Trooper had been picked by Homeland Security Secretary Mark Wayne Mullen. Schroyer was among a handful of other nomination withdrawals listed on the White House website on Thursday. His nomination had appeared to have stalled in the Senate. A confirmation hearing had yet to be scheduled. I'm Mark Mayfield.
5: The Diocese of Phoenix, Arizona has opened a new education center supporting seminarians and Catholic mental health services. The diocese partnered with North Dakota's University of Mary on the center to support Nazareth Seminary and the Fotina Center for Catholic Counseling. The facility will offer Catholic anthropology courses, limited master's level counseling courses, and professional development resources. Bishop John Dolan said those trained at the center will take what they learn into parishes, families, and communities. Health Secretary Robert F. Kennedy Jr. told attendants at a conference hosted by the Children's Health Defense that they have a friend in the White House. The health secretary spoke at length about nutrition and food safety before turning to the potential risk of vaccines. He assured those at the convention that he would, in his words, die with his boots on pursuing safety for children's health. I'm Mary Graham for listener-supported Relevant Radio.
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4: 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Looking forward to seeing them there. This is a note that comes in from Anthony. He says, why has the church selected seven specific women among the hundreds, if not thousands, of women saints to be commemorated during the Eucharistic prayer? Additionally, we know, or rather, additionally, do we know when the church began including these names, and why are the names interchangeable during the Eucharistic prayer? My wife and I are expecting our first child, and we are eagerly awaiting the baby's gender. And if we are blessed with a baby girl, one of the names we have been drawn to because of the Mass is Anastasia, or Anastasia, depending on which way you pronounce it. Our families have a Cecilia and a Lucy, so an Anastasia would be another beautiful addition. Please lift up my wife, Erica, in prayer, and our growing baby, and all the unborn. Well, thank you. Yes, I mean, the historians of the Roman Rite of the Mass, I'm thinking of people like, Joseph Jungmann comes to mind. Joseph Jungmann was a 20th century, J-U-N-G-M-A-N-N, by the way. He was a priest scholar in the 20th century, and he did a great deal of work, patristics especially, kind of tracing the development of the Roman Rite of the Mass back to its earliest form during the time of the apostles. And so those specific kinds of details, like when were these names inserted into the Eucharistic prayer in the Roman canon, which is what you're referring to, that's the longer, more elaborate canon, the more traditional canon that's used by priests at their discretion. Of course, they can choose which of the Eucharistic prayers that they choose. But I always like that one. It's beautiful and redolent of all those early saints. So if you want the specifics on at what point do we begin seeing these names mentioned, and it was very early on, by the way. You'll see it in works like the Mass of the Roman Rite by Joseph Jungmann. You can easily get a copy of that. There may be an online version, too, for that matter. And if you want something free and quick, just jump online and look for the Catholic Encyclopedia online. A number of different organizations have it, so you can readily access it for free. And go to the E's for Eucharistic Prayer, and there's a lengthy article there about the origin and the history and the development of the Eucharistic Prayer at Mass. Keep in mind that there was a simultaneously, or at least concurrently, parallel-wise, with the Roman Rite of the canon, was also the liturgy, the Divine Liturgy of St. John Chrysostom, which is one of the major, if not the major, Eastern Eucharistic prayer. And so you would want to maybe take a look at that as well. And what you'll notice is that there is some crossover. There is some mutuality between the names mentioned in the Roman one versus the Greek one. And also, yes, Anastasia is a beautiful name. Anastasia, as we might say it here in the United States, means resurrection. or standing up again. That's the literal meaning of the word standing up again, but it was the Greek word for resurrection often in the early church. And Nancy and I, we have six sons and five daughters, and one of our five daughters' middle name is Anastasia. It's a beautiful name. And so we certainly will pray for you and your wife, Erica, and for the baby on the way. And if it's not a girl, don't forget, Patrick is not a bad name either. Cyrus wants me to say Cyrus is a good name too, so I'll say that as well. You see, you have a lot of options here. 888-914-9149. Cyrus, before we proceed too far, I'd like to get into some of the audio that we have on tap, including this one. I have not heard of her before, just recently. Her name is Lucy Biggers, B-I-G-G-E-R-S. She goes at, her handle on X is LL Biggers. And she has, I thought, a very insightful commentary in three parts about how she, in her own words, she says how she was brainwashed into becoming a biased climate reporter. So she's in the field of journalism, and she'll explain her pedigree to you a little bit if you're interested, but that's her field. And she, by her own admission, was a climate activist based out of New York. And I thought it was very interesting to see her own realization and explanation or description of her own evolution into becoming a biased climate reporter. I'm all in favor of climate reporters. Give us the facts, just the facts, ma'am. You know, give us the evidence, wherever it may lead, and that's fine. But she was becoming an ideologue, and she explains what happened to her. So let's take a listen to part one of that. This is Lucy Biggers.
5: I think my story of how I became an extremely biased climate reporter is so relevant to our era that we live in, because what happened to me, I think, has now happened to so many people in other areas of their life, where essentially they're giving up their discernment and agency and understanding of what is true for a cause. And so I see this a lot in the political left, which is what I was when I was in the climate movement. So for background, I joined a news company called Now This News in 2015, end of 2015, fall of 2015, about this time in 2015. I was 25 years old. And immediately when I got into this newsroom, I was with all these young people who are around my age or younger, and they were all very like Tumblr generation politically. So they were Bernie Sanders supporters who also believe in cultural Marxism.
4: Pause for a second. So she mentioned Tumblr. Is that even around anymore, Cyrus? And I must confess, I'm not even entirely sure what it is. I think it was some kind of social media thing where you could share pictures. I never actually saw it, but I've heard about it, but I don't hear about it anymore. What can you tell me?
6: I just put Tumblr in the browser and it still pops up, so it's still a thing, but I've never used it. And
4: is it a platform or a sharing of photo sharing?
6: Just
4: or
6: what scrolling is it? Through the main page, it basically looks like just a bunch of nonsense. there's posts
4: spoken like a 50-year-old man,
6: right? Yeah, this says I have no interest in what I'm seeing here.
4: So you're not tumbling anytime soon?
6: Nope, I'm tumbling out of here.
4: Okay, let's continue.
5: Politically, so they were Bernie Sanders supporters who also believe in cultural Marxism, which is the idea that the world is divided into oppressed and oppressors. And if you're an oppressor, basically, like, you need to sit down, listen, give the floor to other people, because you cannot be trusted to be like a purveyor of truth. And like, you are inherently racist, sexist, misogynist, all the things you don't want to be. You are those things because you are in the oppressor class. So when I joined this newsroom, I was just so excited to be there. I had come from a local news job in Mississippi where I had been like one of the only young people. And so I was so excited with my new peer group. And I thought everyone was so cool, and they brought with them this ideology, and I just ceded my judgment to the group. I was like, these people are smarter than me. They're saying white people are racist. They're saying all men are like sexist, and there would be like viral stories that would come out at the time that would like reiterate this belief. And so I was like, I guess I don't know anything. And so that began a deconstruction of my identity and my belief system, which had originally had been very much more like, I don't know, I'm a 1995 Democrat. Like, you know, safety and capitalism is great and America is exceptional. But like, yeah, we should have like rational immigration. And I was like basically a normal like left of center person. But what happened with this oppressor versus oppressed mindset is it deconstructed my identity and I ceded all of my discernment to the group. And so when the group didn't like something, I didn't like something because in my mind I said, well, what do I know? I'm just a stupid white girl, right? And that translates into the climate stuff because it was the same thing. There were the oppressed class, which would be like indigenous groups or other activists of like POC identities were saying, this is the way it is. And, you know, all fossil fuels companies are evil. This is capitalism's fault. This is the West's fault. And because I would been deconstructed, I'd say, okay, I cede to you that your truth is the truth. And I don't know what I'm talking about. And I'm going to stop just under 3 minutes.
4: Okay. We're pausing here. She's pausing. So we'll pause with her. This is Lucy Biggers, B-I-G-G-E-R-S, and her handle on X is LL Biggers. Check it out. She's describing, as you heard, if you're just tuning in right now, she's describing how she puts it as she was brainwashed into becoming a biased climate reporter and just biased in general about that. It sounds to me, as she's describing it, first of all, it sounds entirely accurate, deconstructing your worldview and then reconstructing it along the lines of the new worldview that the peer group that you're in wants you to have. Have you ever been deconstructed, Cyrus?
6: Well, wouldn't you say this is exactly what's happening in most of the universities across our great country? Yeah. So we're seeing this. So it's nice to see someone that was in it and they completely bought the message and they pushed the message and somehow she grew out of it. She saw the cracks and the falsehoods and the manipulation and she found her way out,
4: which is really remarkable in our society where it's quite an intellectual gulag and they don't easily let people like her out. I mean, you'll pay a heavy price if you try to make a break for it.
6: Oh, you're going to lose friends. There's no doubt.
4: Yeah. All of that happens. Let's continue with her. So this is the second now of the third sections of her commentary. And parents, I really think, especially if you're concerned about your own kids imbibing the culture of ideology the way this young woman did. How old would you say she is, Cyrus? Mid-20s, maybe?
6: Maybe 28. I'd say 28.
4: Oh, she's 28. Okay.
6: I don't know. I'm guessing.
4: All right. Yeah, she does look mid-20s to me, maybe late 20s. And so maybe if you have kids or you care about, you know, some kids in your family and you want them to hear, and maybe they're going through this indoctrination phase right now, maybe they've already been indoctrinated. It might be eye-opening for them to hear somebody talking about how she got indoctrinated and they might see themselves in this. Let's listen to the next part.
5: So once you deconstruct someone's identity and tell them that they cannot trust themselves, they cannot listen to their intuition, they do not know what is true based on their color of their skin or how they grew up or the fact that they're Western imperialists who grew up in America. Once you have done that and made someone think that where they're from is evil and what's up is up and what's down is down, you've got them. Because now I am saying, okay, how can I atone for the sins of my birth? I need to agree with everything the group says. And if the group says that, you know, climate change is an existential threat, it's all capitalism's fault, that America's an imperialist power, I'm just going to go along with that. Because to not go along with that, who am I to say? I am just some stupid white girl who doesn't know anything, who grew up privileged and ignorant. And so my sense of self was so beaten down by this ideology, but it came from a place in my mind of compassion. I cared about inequality, about, you know, historic racism that is very true, right? I think all good propaganda has seeds of truth. This country has racist histories. Like, I could see, like, I am privileged. My background is privileged. Does that mean that everything that I grew up with is inherently evil and horrible and, like, everyone I know in America sucks? No. But the ideology preys on that one seed of truth that, like, hey, maybe I was born more advantaged than other people, and then runs with it in this direction where all of a sudden you're saying, like, down with the West and America's the worst and every problem in the world is America's fault. And so for me, that manifested as I became a climate reporter. I got really activated by that. I thought, okay, I'm going to atone for the sins of my birth by covering the climate change story in a very specific way. And how I see this playing out today is you see you know, New Yorkers buying Mamdani's socialism, and they think that, you know, America deserved 9/11, or they think that, like, capitalism is the root of all evil. They never go and look at global examples to counter this black and white thinking. They don't understand, like, wait a minute, all these, you know, people are trying to get into America because our way of life is actually the best. Like, every creed, every skin color from everywhere in the world, where do they want to come? America, right? But for some reason, the leftist ideology that says we are the worst and so self-hating, it can't see facts that counter its belief system, because its belief system is very emotional. It's very personal. It's a personal identity that is feeling guilty for the sins of their birth. And so they can't even look at other information that would give them a better understanding of the truth of reality, which is that while America has its issues, we're still a very amazing country. Capitalism is worth saving and has brought more people out of poverty than any other, you know, system in the world. And not all white, you know, cisgender people are evil. Like, our founders were not, like, racist, horrible people.
4: Whenever I hear that stupid term cis, maybe she's not fully extricated from this. I don't know. But that is certainly the language of the left in the culture, cis. So if you're a man or a woman, it's a way to say, well, you're a cis man, you're a cis male, meaning that you're, you know, a regular male, as opposed to the other versions, which don't exist in any case. But anyway, I do value what she's saying, and I appreciate that she's being so candid and forthright. And we will take a quick time out. We'll come back to the final segment of Lucy Biggers talking about how she, by her own admission, how she became a biased climate reporter. And by that, she, as she's talking about, biased in many other ways. And she found her way out of that. And her self-reflection is fascinating and helpful, I think. So you want to hear that last part. If you liked what you heard just now, you're going to love the last part. And we'll get to that right after this.

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8: My thanks to you who are holding on the line to be on the air with me, and I will be getting you on the air here shortly. In the meantime, though, we're going to listen to this third and final section of some commentary, very self-reflective and kind of a confession from Lucy Biggers. She goes by at LL Biggers on X if you're interested in following her or seeing this video for yourself. But this is the third and final part of her explanation of how she became, although she doesn't use the word radicalized, she became radicalized in an ideological way, kind of being pushed hard to the left. And in particular, she talks about being a climate reporter and how biased she was in that area and others as well. So here's Lucy Biggers finishing up this commentary.
10: And so this is why I think so many people are afraid to engage with my content and to look at things truthfully, because they have been so beaten down by the last six, seven, well, like, I don't know, 10 years, I guess, of cancel culture, beginning with like the Me Too movement into BLM, like all these, I think all these ideologies, which made men say like, sit down and shut up, white people, like sit down and shut up. And so people are really afraid to stick their neck out and say, hey, I agree with you, because they're like, I'm going to get canceled by my peer group or where I work, or like, I'm not strong enough as an individual to go against the group. Like, who am I, right, to go say, hey, I agree with the truth. It's easier to go with the flows of this ideology than to counter it, because to counter it is to stand up on your own. And for me, I went through that process, and it's so funny, like before I started speaking out, I'm on in my lane, which is the climate stuff and how biased the reporting is and how misled people are. I had these like deep seated, beliefs still that like, if I'm going to speak out against climate, and this may sound so weird, but like, I was like, people are going to say I'm a racist. I don't know why, but like being so immersed in that oppressor versus oppressed mindset for so long, there was like a last vestige of this belief that if I go against this group, they're going to tear me down. And I'm going to be like the first one with their head, like the guillotine, the head cut off, because like I'm a white privileged woman in America. And this may sound like so disconnected from climate, but it was just my experience. And I hope by sharing this, it can maybe connect dots for other people. It's like, why am I not living in alignment with what is true and in like the facts? And why am I kowtowing to an ideology that tells me to basically hate myself and America is the worst and what's up is down and what's down is up and what's right is wrong and what's true is false and what's false is true? Like, all of this is this same ideology, and it manifests so differently depending on like where your space is. Like for me, I just saw how it activated in the climate movement, where you can't look at the facts. You have to push an agenda, and that agenda is that America's the worst, that imperialism is ruining the planet, and like the West and the, like, you know, the northern hemispheres have to atone for our sins. And it's just an ideology. It's such black and white thinking. And the thing about it that's frustrating is it's not true. And so if you follow these ideologies to their end point, they're not going to solve climate change. They're not going to save the planet. They're not going to lift people out of poverty. They're going to make everything worse because it's not coming from a place of truth. Okay, I think I'm done ranting for today.
8: Well, I think she did a good job. And it is, it's refreshing to have somebody of that age group being introspective and looking back and seeing some of these things. She almost got into a little John Lennon there. I am he, as you are he, as you are me, and we are all together. Maybe that's how they think in her former peer group. Good song, though. 888-914-9149. Cyrus, what do you think your kids would think if you sat them down and played that for them? Would they poo-poo it? Would they say, oh, come on, that's ridiculous, Dad?
11: Right now, I think they'd poo-poo it, but it'd be planting seeds that would hopefully sprout.
8: Yeah.
11: And so that's all I can do right now is I throw seeds.
8: You're like Jack and the Beanstalk.
11: That's right. I'm just hoping.
8: Get those magic beans out
11: but
8: there.
11: It's nice to see someone that has gone through it. They weren't, this lady was indoctrinated.
8: Yeah.
11: She held these beliefs as her own, even though they were shoved down her throat, and she came out of it. So there's hope, you know. Yeah. That's why we keep praying for people that, you know, our kids to come back to the faith. It's along the same lines.
8: For the moms and dads out there who would love it if their kids would watch this and learn from it, how can they get this?
11: I'll post it to our social media, Twitter, Facebook, and I will also include it in the show notes, which you can get at relevantradio.com/Patrick.
8: All right. Thank you, Cyrus. That was good. Good material right there. Let's go to Jessica now, waiting patiently in Chicago. Hi, Jessica.
12: Hi, good morning, Patrick.
8: Yes, good morning.
12: I'm calling back. I called during Pledge Drive week and said I would call back.
8: Okay.
12: I had called then because I felt bad that I had called and said how great it was going with locking my kids' phones and that everything had worked out to just lock your phones. Well, it turns out it's not working out, and things actually got worse.
8: Refresh my memory, because it's like being an air traffic controller, especially during Pledge Drive, trying to keep track of everything. So I want to make sure I remember clearly enough what you had to say during Pledge Drive.
12: Well, when I caught my daughter doing some inappropriate things on her phone, I ended up putting parental locks on it and setting screen times and everything that the phone comes with it's an iPhone. So everything that the phone has available, you know, tracking location, everything I turned on, I thought everything is good. And then she would tell me, oh, Mom, it's so great that, you know, you locked my phone. Even teachers are saying, wow, I wish somebody would lock my phone so I wouldn't get off, so I would get off the screen. Yeah. And I had called and said, you know, lock your kids' phones, everything will be okay. But it turns out the reason why she was telling me that was because she was doing something more inappropriate on the phone and had found a way around the parental locks. Mm. Spotify.
8: When you did, let me interrupt you. When you did that, did you put your own unique password on those controls that she couldn't know?
12: Yes.
8: How did she get around that?
12: Mm-hmm. Because Spotify is a music app, but it has pornography. Reddit is a website, but it has pornography. And Reddit tells and gives the instructions on how to go around all that stuff. So, I mean, who would think that Spotify, a music app, would have pornography in it?
8: How does it have pornography? I'm not disagreing with you. I'm not arguing with you at all, believe me. I just want to learn. How does it have pornography?
12: I have no idea. But all I know is either it says Spotify on the phone and it's just a fake Spotify app, but it was just here. I woke up in the middle of the night. Something told me go in her room. And I see her, like, you know, on the phone. So I grab the phone and I look at what she's seeing. It's pornography. I, like, you know, swipe up to see what else is going on. It disappears and it takes me to Spotify. I try to find it again on Spotify. And there's, like, ASMR porn.
8: Yeah, I would nuke that phone from here to Mars. I would nuke it. I would completely get that out of her life, give her a flip phone that can't get onto the internet in any way. That phone would be so, it would be gone so fast. Mm-hmm. That's what I would recommend.
12: That's what we're trying, but something worse happened after that.
8: Well, before we get to the worst part... Dare we? You don't have to try. You just do. There is no try. Didn't Yoda say that, Cyrus? True. There is no try. You just do.
11: Do, I mean, just, or do not. There is no try.
8: There is no try. Just take the phone. That's it. End of story.
12: Yeah. I think you're right, because I've been very forgiving
8: You've been wishy-washy, probably. If you had to admit it, would you say you've been a bit wishy-washy about that? Give her a second chance, give her a third chance.
12: Mental health stuff issues in the past, and I just don't want her to go back to, you know, so I guess it's that fear, but it's just, it got worse, not for her, but for her dad. And then, but you know how the lady you were playing the audio with was talking about, like, indoctrination and how, like, you get so involved in it. Well, I did a deep dive of her phone, and it wasn't just the pornography. There was also, like, audios about, like, LGBTQ stuff. And I had wondered why she seemed less patriotic than the rest of us and stuff like that. So it's not just the pornography that's a danger for the kids on the phone, but it's all this other indoctrination stuff and, you know,
8: I hear what you're saying, and I'm with you 1,000,000%, Jessica. Absolutely.
12: It's but insane.
8: I'm impatient for you. I'm impatient for you. We can talk about your husband's situation, but you have to act decisively and nuke that phone. It's gone. It's got to be gone. And everything on it. Now, she's got passwords and accounts, so she could reconstruct that somehow. I mean, there's probably no end to this mischief. But at the very least, the device she has now, I would get rid of it immediately. Like, hang up with me and go do it, and then we can talk, kind of thing. You know, that's how impatient I feel, because I want to see you be able to help her, against her will, initially at least, to get out from under this terrible thing that she's in right now. You know what I mean?
12: Yeah, I think you're right, because I had not locked it, because that's what happens. You can lock it. I had not locked her phone because she got a job. She's desperate days. You know, she's doing everything right, just enough so I don't punished her.
8: But now you know. So we can cut through all that. That's all camouflage. And there's no need to rehearse those details anymore. You now know that that's camouflage, and she was concealing the real goings-on underneath all of that. You know, oh, gee, Mom, I'm so glad you locked my phone, et cetera, et cetera. So, I mean, there are layers of problems that you see. You don't need me to tell you that. So you mentioned your husband. It sounds drastic. You said mental health crisis. Did I hear that right?
12: Oh, my God, yes. So the day after I called to kind of, like, warn about never get the kids a phone, a smartphone.
8: By the way, parents, are you listening? Parents of children, are you listening to Jessica? I mean, if you want more proof, I don't know what it could possibly be. Please heed what she's saying.
12: Please don't. It was the worst thing I have ever done in my life. It took a sweet, beautiful, I mean, beautiful.
8: So tell me about your husband. We're short on time. I want to hear what happened with your husband.
12: After we spoke, he saw an AI video that triggered an OCD, like, takeover is what I'm calling it, because he had some OCD and he had been dealing with it all his life. He just didn't know he had it. But what that AI video is, what we're told is that it was, it reminded him of something because they're so fast. It touched on a subject that was.
8: So did it trigger like a strange reaction in him? Did it trigger an emotional collapse or what happened?
12: Yes. So it started with suicidal thoughts, and he's not that type of person.
8: Okay. I have to jump in here because I need to say right up front, these are details that I myself can't help with because I'm not trained for this. I'm not a counselor. I don't have those tools. So what I'd like to do is jump to the finish line, so to speak, and say, is your husband, are you able to get him into some for real counseling to help through this?
12: So after that, he saw that it triggered these episodes, and then we had to get him eventually hospitalized, and he got diagnosed and his medication, and he's now, you know, under the care of a doctor, which turned out that, you know, it was something good that he had, that he now knows what's going on. This is something that he's been struggling all his life, but it took one Instagram reel touching on a really sensitive subject to throw him overboard, because it was that real. After he saw it, he couldn't stop, and these thoughts just kept attacking him and attacking him.
8: These are details that I can't do anything about, I'm afraid. I'm sure it's got to be helpful.
12: We saw the priest
8: Here's what I would recommend, Jessica. Do what you're doing, at least as far as like seeing the priest, getting clinical help for your husband, whatever that may be. I don't know. But as far as the phone is concerned, that is one thing I can speak to. And that would be, I would implore you to remove that phone from your daughter's life ASAP. And then, if she complains and moans and whatnot, that's inevitable, I think. Our good friends at Charity Mobile, charitymobile.com/Patrick, they can show you a range of options. I think the one that would be best suited for her would be the Wyze phone, which looks like a smartphone, but it has no internet capabilities. You can't put Spotify on it, can't do any of those things on it. But if peer pressure is enough of a thing that she would feel weird if she didn't have a phone that looked like a smartphone, that's one option. But we're just about at the point of a break, Jessica. So you have my prayers and my encouragement that you act decisively, and perhaps given your husband's circumstances, you're the only adult in the household who's capable of doing that. So we will be praying for you, no doubt, and your daughter and your husband. But that would be my heartfelt recommendation, would be act decisively, remove the phone, be done with that phone. And, you know, also I would say I want a list of all your social media accounts and your passwords. She may balk, probably will, but I would demand that as well. And that way, if you're successful and she does give that information to you, you could go in and nuke those as well and obliterate all that stuff. Not that she wouldn't necessarily try to start over again, but at least you can get the immediate danger out from being right around her. That's my heartfelt recommendation, Jessica. Thank you. Hang in there, and we'll be praying for you. Let's go to Dylan now in Virginia. Hello, Dylan.
13: Hello. Hi. I'm a young person and generally of liberal persuasation. I was flipping through the radio stations while, I was driving to...
8: You hear that, Cyrus? He's a young person of a liberal persuasion. Imagine that.
13: Yeah, incredible. Yeah, it's how rare of a thing. I was just driving to work, and I heard the lady who was on moments ago. I don't think...
8: Oh, Lucy Biggers.
13: Played. Yes. And I can look into this myself, but I was actually not impressed. You were impressed by the performance. I was not, specifically surrounding climate change.
8: Okay.
13: They didn't say anything about climate change. They said the words climate change, but
8: who's they?
13: Never,
8: who's they?
13: Biggers.
8: She. She's a girl.
13: She.
8: Yeah.
13: Yeah, sure.
8: Okay. She, I thought you were talking about a group of
13: not
8: people.
13: No.
8: Okay.
13: Sorry. She said the words climate change, but never brought up any of the science. And that's fundamentally, that's really the basis of climate change. It's not, there is a...
8: Maybe you didn't hear the beginning. I don't know. But I'll read to you verbatim what she said on her X post. In three parts, I explain how I was brainwashed into becoming a biased climate reporter. So her commentary has nothing to do with climate change. It has to do with how she became brainwashed. So that's why she doesn't get into any of the science, whether real or imagined, about climate change, because she wasn't talking about climate change. She was talking about how she got brainwashed and lost her identity and her worldview in the process. So in those 9 minutes, that's what she's focusing on, and that's what she sets out to focus on, not the science.
13: That may be a very fair point, but when one says brainwash,
8: yeah, sort of that's her choice of words, not mine. That's her choice of words.
13: Okay. But that would indicate that they've been misled, and perhaps misled in some ways. But specifically on the science of climate change, at least, that's where I would push back. And the putting them side by side, I was misled, and I was a climate reporter.
8: Do you deny her experience?
13: See how those kind of go together? Sure.
8: You denied that she had this experience?
13: Of being, so... What I would expect, and this is purely supposition, maybe somebody got paid by a oil group or a group that makes their money by selling products that promote a changing climate.
8: Maybe you're being paid by some group like that, too. To call up and disseminate
13: perhaps
8: what you're saying. It's interesting, isn't
13: maybe
8: it?
13: Maybe. Yeah.
8: So would that mean that just because maybe you might be on somebody's payroll to say what you're saying, that we should automatically distrust what you're saying, or should we give you a fair hearing?
13: You should definitely listen to anyone with some level of suspicion, especially when they're talking about things like dealing with science and politics. But generally, take a person as being a person and treat them fairly, of course.
8: I'm in favor of that.
13: Yeah. But there are, just as an example, I don't even remember his name now. Matt Walsh. Nice guy, okay. I assume. But he has, as a fact...
8: But why are we talking about Matt Walsh? I thought you were, maybe I misunderstood you, and forgive me if I did. I thought you didn't like the fact that she mentioned climate change as part of her 9-minute soliloquy. Did I misunderstand?
13: Maybe we can circle, kind of make this full circle, that okay. I disliked that she said I was a climate reporter and I was brainwashed.
8: Why do you dislike that? I mean, that's her own lived experience, and she's honestly saying what happened to her.
13: Yes.
8: Why would you dislike that, though?
13: In what way?
8: Isn't honesty and self-reflection a good thing? Aren't they good things?
13: I think I would probably agree with that, yeah. Okay. There's maybe some extremes that you could take that to where someone could self-reflect themselves into a really ignorant position. And that, again, this is an extreme case. Somebody could, you know, sitting at home, I'm going to self-reflect myself into hypochondria. You got to take everything middle path, be smart, be reasonable. Mm-hmm. But generally.
8: Okay, so fair enough. And I appreciate the fact that you took time to call in, Dylan. I do have to take a break in like 45 seconds, yeah. But I'll be happy to give you an opportunity to make your final point.
13: Like, final word would be careful when you're hearing people, especially if they're saying, you know, I was brainwashed, you shouldn't, and how you could align that to you should not see the science of climate change because I was brainwashed, while also not bringing up any points of evidence and no facts.
8: Yeah, and just to that point, she didn't set out to talk about the science, but to talk about the brainwashing part.
13: But would you say that because they're paired together, that because climate change, because this sort of anti-woke sort of stuff is put in the same sentence, that mm-hmm. one could group those two?
8: Yeah, absolutely.
13: Dismissive towards one and the other at the same time.
8: Absolutely, just like you're doing right now. Cool. So there's a perfect dichotomy here. You are the mirror image of what she did. You're just doing it on a different topic or in a different, you're doing it in reverse. So the point that you're making, to the extent that it's valid, and I don't deny there's some validity there, it could easily be used against you in what you're doing.
13: Sure. And we have not argued any of the hard science of what is.
8: There's no point in doing that. I'm not a climate scientist, nor are you. But I don't have the wherewithal to debate that, but I am interested. What happened to that music, Cyrus? There we go.
13: Oh.
8: Hey, Dylan, I'm way overdue for a break. I hope you'll understand, but I am glad you called. I hope you'll call me again. Thank you. All right, let's continue right after this.

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8: We're at a crossroads in which we are feeling a kind of spiritual persecution, but we are called not to despair. 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
9: All right, let's move from one form of brainwashing to another. Bill Maher, you've heard of him before. He's a far left guy, about as far left as they can get. Although lately, I don't know, maybe he's having some kind of a reawakening or something, but I never used to really listen to him or care about him, but the more I see in some of his commentary on a variety of different topics, this one right now that we're going to listen to happens to be in a conversation he's having with David Foster about how anti-Semitism, or maybe to put it a little bit more directly, Jew hatred is rising very rapidly in this country. And he's got some comments on that about how this country is becoming so anti-Semitic, or to hate Jews and being taught to hate Jews. So let's listen to a clip of this. This is from his program on television.
11: I mean, there are things in history that absolutely do compare to the Holocaust, but lots of people just love to throw that term around. I mean, this country is so anti-Semitic now that people, you hear sort of mainstreamy people say, oh, stop whining about whining.
12: What turned the Democratic Party
11: anti-Semitic?
12: Israel?
11: It's what
12: turned them?
11: It's a question I explore a lot on my show.
12: I don't know the answer. And you don't either?
11: I do. Again, it's lack of education. It's lack of education. They don't know anything about the Middle East or the history. They just know one thing that has been they've been indoctrinated in, which is that the world is divided between oppressors and oppressees, people who are oppressed, and it has everything and only to do with race, which is ridiculous. It has sometimes some things to do with race. Certainly in America it did. But slavery wasn't invented in 1619. And as far as this connection somehow between the brown people who are Palestinians, they must be right because they're brown and they're poor and the Israelis are rich and white, which is not even true. Israelis are brown too. They're
12: different. And they're not all rich.
11: There's Ashkenazi, which are white from Europe, and there's lots of Sephardic who are from the Mediterranean. And it's very complicated, but they just got it into their heads that one side, and somehow it's always the Jews, at every point in history, it just seems to always land back at the Jews. I mean, it's so bad now that the right wing is doing it, Tucker Carlson is doing it, and Candace Owens is doing it, and so is everybody in the Democratic Socialists. You have to get on the page that Israel is the monster country of all time. I'm all for criticizing Israel where it deserves to be. There is lots of stuff going on in the West Bank that really does need to stop, but it's a much more complicated situation, and especially Gaza, which they got into their head is a genocide. I mean, I won't bore you with why that's just a ridiculous thing to say. There's an actual meaning to that word, and it didn't happen there, and they were attacked, and blah, blah, blah. But they just, the problem with white liberals is that it's so much more important to them to feel like they're the good people who are doing the good things, and they know who the bad people are. That's how they know they're good.
13: That plays exactly into that audio we listened to earlier, where she was leading with, like, she's coming from a place of compassion. That's what she thought.
9: Yeah, that's exactly what she thought. And there's nothing wrong with that. That's actually a good starting point, to be compassionate, to do what Jesus would do, to love people, to help people, etc. So no argument there, absolutely. But it is malleable in the hands of people who will twist that for their own purposes and their own agenda into violence. I mean, how strange this sort of collective amnesia is as to what started the at least the most current round of the problems in Israel, Gaza, Palestine, however people want to describe it, on October the 7th a couple years ago. They have conveniently forgotten what was done, or they deny that it happened even. It's like, talk about a psyop. Some people believe, well, that didn't even really happen, or, you know, the Israeli government paid for them to do that. They staged it. It was a false flag. It was designed to provoke, you know, the population into supporting a wholesale destruction of the Palestinian people, et cetera, et cetera. It's amazing to me how people have lost sight of what actually happened. Now, this ties in, and we have, yeah, I think we've got time to do this before we have to take our top of the hour break. Let's play audio clip three, only because it's connected to this issue. And this has to do with the motivations for promoting hatred of Jews. Let's listen.
14: We do not teach about, in this curriculum, about anti-Semitism as a bigotry or a bias. The remedy for a bigotry or bias would be something more like empathy, right? Like trying to show what we have in common, trying to get people not to hate you, so to speak. We are not teaching about anti-Semitism as a bigotry. We are teaching about anti-Semitism as a lie. It is a lie that people use to gain or maintain power. And the lie is always the same. Jews are destroying what you value the most. And the only thing that changes in different eras, different social settings, different different social circles, different cultures, is what you value the most. So, you know, if you're in a deeply Christian society, then the whole rhetoric is around Jews are Christ killers. You know, if you're in a racist society, Jews are an inferior race. If you're in an anti-racist society, Jews are racist, right? I mean, this is, and we teach this to the students. It's like a plug and play because, you know, it's like, who is the liar? What is the value? What is the lie that's told about the Jews that they're destroying the value? And it's like so simple. So like you talked about debunking. I think that it's a mistake that people make when they try to step into that defendant's box, right? When someone says, oh, you know, Jews are genocidal baby killers, blah, blah, blah, blah, blah. When you say, oh, well, here's 10 reasons why Jews are not genocidal baby killers, blah, blah, blah, blah, blah. The minute you do that, you are stepping into that defendant's dock. You are participating in this bogus show trial. Why would you do that? Why would you like participate in this debate?

0: Dara Horn, by the way. And she goes by that name on Twitter, D-A-R-A-H-O-R-N, Dara Horn. She's an author and a commentator. And she's in a conversation in this particular audio clip here. She's being interviewed by Coleman Hughes, who is an African-American commentator on social media. He goes by at C-O-L-D-X-Man, and he is a podcaster, etc. And so you don't see him. He's the one listening thoughtfully as his guest is commenting on this issue. But these are voices that need to be heard as part of the larger conversation. So it's an opportunity for, regardless of, you know, what your perspective may be on the issue, it's good and helpful to hear these countervailing voices to help triangulate on some of these issues that we have to evaluate on a minute-by-minute basis. We're so bombarded with information. And that's one of the negative side effects of a constant bombardment of information, is it has a tendency to ossify, to harden people's perceptions of things because they're not subject to alternative points of view. Like that young man who called a few minutes ago. He identified as young and liberal, and he was not happy that there was a different point of view that was being expressed by somebody who used to be just like him. It bothered him. And that's not a bad thing, because if we're not bothered and challenged and have to look at things a little more carefully than we're typically doing, we're never going to get to the truth. I'll be right back.
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2: 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The British Medical Journal quietly published the result of its own investigation titled U.S. Officials Knew COVID Vaccine Safety Was Flawed, but turned aside the FDA doctor who alerted them. The article accused the CDC of a statistical shell game, fooling the public into thinking they saw no unusual safety signals in their data after giving millions of shots. The article says that that was false, because according to the BMJ, U.S. officials embraced an algorithm for detection signals of harm from mRNA COVID-19 vaccines that they knew was broken and suppressed true results. Following the death of Lindsey Graham, Wisconsin GOP Senator Ron Johnson stepped into the role of Senate Budget Committee Chairman, where he is charged with the task of trying to rein in a record federal debt of $40 trillion. The debt has climbed from $14 trillion to more than $40 trillion in just 15 years, and it is projected to surpass $60 trillion in the next decade. Each political party has its own ideas about how to fix the debt crisis, with varying versions of those solutions within each party. However, the two sides generally agree that cutting spending would take the biggest slice out of the current $40.1 trillion in national debt. Mexican bishops are calling for an investigation into the murder of a Catholic priest in Hidalgo State. Father Roman de la Cruz Hernandez was found shot to death along a highway on September 15th. The Mexican Bishops' Conference called on authorities to clarify the circumstances surrounding his death and ensure justice is served. The local bishop is urging people not to speculate about the case while denouncing what he called an alarming level of violence in Mexico. The Catholic Multimedia Center reports 28 violent incidences against church members, including four priest murders during President Claudia Sheinbaum's term. I'm Mary Graham for listener-supported Relevant Radio.
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2: 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I appreciate that. I get lots of emails from people saying, hey, can I be on your program? Could you interview me about my new book or my new CD or something else? And so just as a blanket response for those kind of emails, this is not that kind of a show. We have wonderful shows in which our guests are interviewed by people like Drew Mariani, etc. So that's definitely something we can offer here at Relevant Radio. But this show is a little bit different. So I don't have guests. I don't do interviews. You are my guest, I guess, in both senses of the word. So if you would like to call and discuss something, I am all ears, 888-914-9149. This is a question that comes in from Anthony. He says, we are the same age. I believe he's speaking about me and him. And he says, my parents are deceased. I go to a Maronite church and I lecture there to honor my Lebanese mother. I also go to a Latin rite church to honor my Italian father and my baptismal rite. I usher and lecture at the Latin rite church. I also attend Bible study at an LCMS Lutheran church to help my 86-year-old friend who lost his wife who's battling cancer. I get along great with the Monsignor and clergy at the Maronite church. They are so good and they spend time with me. I get along good with the LCMS clergy in the Lutheran church because they are kind, and knowing that I'm a Catholic, they do not try to change me. I know my apologetics, thanks to you and Relevant Radio. We have nice, friendly discussions, so God bless Relevant Radio. But the head pastor at the Latin Rite church is cold and distant with me, no matter how much I help, to the point that other people in the church have noticed it and have said something to me among themselves. I don't know what it could be. I passed a local, state, and FBI background check when I volunteered as a disaster worker. What should I do? Should I just leave and attend the Maronite Catholic Church? Please help me. And he says, I attend Mass 3 to 5 times a week, and I still work full-time. Well, that's a beautiful commitment, first of all. And I want to commend you, Anthony, for being so dedicated and faithful and in seeking to do things at the parish level the way you're doing. I really want to praise you for that. I don't know why it is that in this life, some people instantly, it seems, take a dislike to somebody else. But I have to admit, I am one of those people, and probably you are too. Have you ever noticed that sometimes... Well, I'll put it in personal terms for myself. There have been times, who knows how many, over my lifetime, in which I take an almost immediate dislike to somebody even before I know anything about her or him. Could be the physiognomy. It could be personality type. It could be any number of things. It doesn't happen often, but it does happen, I will confess, that there have been people that I just, without even giving them, without knowing anything about them, my immediate reaction is dislike. Why? I don't know.
3: But look at us now. We're best friends.
2: All right.
3: Sorry, I didn't mean to deep.
2: I know I was talking about something. What was I talking about?
3: I couldn't resist.
2: Oh, yeah. How I hate people who interrupt. That's what it was.
3: That's okay. What it was. I think that's it.
2: No, I'm a lover, not a fighter. It's lovey-dovey, lovey-dovey, lovey-dovey all the time. Or at least that's what I'd like to think.
4: Lovey-dovey, lovey-dovey, lovey-dovey all the time.
2: Yeah, that's what I meant to say. But so just by way of my sort of responding to the points that you're making, Anthony, this is what I wonder if this may not be what's going on. I know even to this day, there are some people, hopefully not too many, but I know there are some. And I don't know that they necessarily know that I know, but I do know in some cases, some people who really strongly dislike me. Why? I don't know. Some people, you know, that I might know personally, but I don't really know them very well. I've never really spent any time with them. But I know because it's clear that they do not like me and they make it known. And I don't know why. But that's what I'm getting at here. That's just life. And sometimes without really knowing why somebody doesn't like you, they just don't like you. And maybe they'll never get to like you. That's what I was wanting to say. And I, before I got interrupted, that's what I, where I was heading up to. Cyrus,
4: how
2: you're a good guy.
4: You?
2: You're a good guy, Cyrus. I don't care what anybody says about you, Cyrus. I like you.
4: Yes, that's true.
2: Get that in your spirit.
5: That's life.
2: But isn't it also true? And I'll speak here from experience that there have been times where somebody that I took an immediate dislike to without really knowing why, it was just sort of reflexive. I found out later, this actually is a really cool person. I really like her or I really like him. And I didn't at first. Maybe it was like quite the opposite at first. And then something shines through and something clicks or, you know, you become simpatico over something, you know, unexpected. And then good things can happen. So that's the first thing I'd like to say is that maybe this is a temporary attitude on his part toward you. Maybe, here's another thing, maybe the Monsignor at the Catholic Church, at the Latin Rite Catholic Church, is carrying a heavy burden. Like maybe he's been diagnosed with stage 4 cancer and he hasn't told anybody about it, but it's figuratively and literally, maybe it's eating him up inside. You know, maybe he's carrying a great weight of some sort, a burden of concern or fear or worry about somebody he loves. I mean, who knows what it could be? And it's not for us to know what it might be, but that's another possibility. Maybe it's not you. Maybe he just is preoccupied with whatever is going on in his life that he forgot to be nice, forgot to be friendly. That does happen too. And I suppose each one of us can confess to that from time to time. Maybe he really doesn't like you and there's no way to change it. And if that's the case, to answer your question, perhaps it's time to pull the plug on going to that particular Latin Rite parish. There's nothing wrong if you wanted to go to the Maronite Rite Catholic Church, you know, entirely, if that's what you wanted to do. I mean, it's Catholic, so you were in the Catholic Church, as you well know. So there's nothing wrong with that. And I understand the desire to honor the heritage and the Latin Rite heritage that you received from your father, which is a good thing. It's a noble thing. And I would encourage that. But it also means that you don't necessarily have to go to that Latin Rite parish. I'm looking to see if you mentioned here where you live, and I don't see it. So I don't know whether you live in an area that has a wide variety of Catholic parishes, but let's assume you do. Maybe just try going to a different Catholic parish. And that might very well solve the problem. And final note, priests assigned to parishes typically, although not always, tend to go for a certain term, could be 6 years and then maybe repeated again another 6-year term. That's a fairly common number. And it may well be that this priest will not be there. You know, after another several years, maybe he'll be moved to a different parish. I mean, that can happen too. So you have a number of different options. What I would say is that if you want to stay and kind of grin and bear it and deal with the unpleasantness, there's some nobility in that too, because it does have a purifying effect. You know, if somebody is rude to you and dismisses you or makes it clear that she doesn't like you or he doesn't like you, and you just kind of grin and bear it and offer it up, there's great value in that. Rather than striking back, there's great value in that, spiritually speaking. So that's another way to look at it as well. So it's not It's not something that I could say, do this or do that, but I would say, keep doing what you're doing. Although I would, you know, I would draw a circle around the Lutheran Bible study. But, you know, fair enough, if you're doing it to help an 86-year-old friend who lost his wife and who is now battling cancer, and you're doing it not because you're seeking biblical truth from the Lutherans, but because you want to help your friend and support him in that way, who am I to argue with that? I mean, to me, that also seems like a very generous and good-hearted thing for you to do. So I'm not here in any way to say change what you're doing, other than to say if it's intolerable the way the priest is treating you at that Latin Rite Catholic Church, I mean, you would not be doing anything wrong if you said, I'm going to take a break from this. So that would be my thought. And I appreciate your confidence, Anthony. Thank you. God bless you. Pray for me, please. 888-914-9149. Yes, sir.
3: Well, I don't know. If someone, I want your, what's your opinion if someone doesn't like you? You know, they still treat you fine, but they don't like you. You know they don't like you.
2: Yeah.
3: Does it really matter? Like, is it any of your business what someone else feels about you?
2: You know, that's a really insightful question, Cyrus. Thank you. I think the easy answer to that, and the true answer, is in a certain sense, no, it doesn't really matter, because all that really matters ultimately is how God sees you. And if you're right with God, even if you're misunderstood by other people, maybe you're, you know, taking a beating from other people, as long as you're right with God, that's ultimately all that really matters. So is that what you're driving at? Because if it is, I hardly agree.
3: Yeah. Yeah. I mean, what business is it of someone else's, or of mine, what someone else thinks about me? It's really none of my business, as long as we're treating each other cordially. And so, I mean, in this one instance, the guy who wrote the email, maybe he's not being treated right. And so that's a serious problem. But if it's just someone that I come in contact with every now and then and they don't like me, I mean, that's too bad. I wish they did. But
2: it can't be helped.
3: But it can't be. And it's right. And how am I in God's eye?
2: I do like you, though. I think you're a good guy.
3: Thank you.
2: No, I'm making light. No, I agree with you. And that gets back to a topic that we were discussing on the show maybe last week, the whole idea of human respect and really placing too high a premium on what other people think of you, because there's a pride factor there. We all like to be liked. We all want to be liked. And that's natural. That's normal. And it's uncomfortable when you realize somebody doesn't like you because, well, what's wrong with me? Nothing's wrong with me. I'm great. How come she doesn't like me? Or how come he doesn't like me? It's just a painful feeling because it pricks the pride. And the pride doesn't like to be pricked. That's for sure. But I do agree wholeheartedly that in the bigger picture, but you mentioned something interesting. You know, if somebody you perceive doesn't like you, but they treat you otherwise, you know, superficially at least, they treat you politely. What about people who not only don't like you, but they treat you impolitely? And they make it a point to show their contempt for you. So that's a much more painful situation to be in, especially if you choose to say nothing about it. And maybe say a little prayer for that person. You know what? This reminds me of a story, Cyrus. The great St. John Vianney, curé of ours, rural France in the 1800s, super humble guy. I mean, there's a wonderful story told about him. And this is, let me think here. This is going back. I wonder if it was one of his confreres who told this story, or maybe it was St. John Vianney himself. I'll just tell you the story. So he was a brilliant man in many respects, deeply holy, deeply prayerful, canonized saint, you know, for heaven's sakes. And he was not a good student. And he was in the seminary. And while he was in the seminary taking his exams and studying the theology and philosophy, he had a habit of not doing well on his exams because he wasn't book smart, and he wasn't a good, like, academic student, even though he had many other praiseworthy qualities. He wasn't really an academic guy. And as he was getting, as he was approaching his time to be ordained, there was question among the seminary professors and formators as to whether or not they would let him be ordained because he was failing exams. Not that he didn't know the material, he just didn't test well, kind of thing. So one anecdote that's told about him is that one of his seminary professors exclaimed in exasperation about him. I mean, this is, imagine you're in the seminary, you're the seminarian, and this is one of your professors who has some say over whether or not you'll actually become a priest. And the professor said, what could the Lord possibly do with such a complete jackass? That's what he called him.
3: Ouch.
2: I know. Can you imagine? Imagine how he felt, poor guy. Well, as the story is told, St. John Vianney, he said, well, Reverend Father, if the Lord through Samson could slay 1,000 Philistines with just the jawbone of an ass, imagine what he could do with a complete one. And I don't know if he passed the exam, but he did get ordained a priest. And he's a canonized saint, patron saint of parish priests. Awesome guy. But that's not even the story I wanted to tell you. The story I wanted to tell you was, he was so effective in the pulpit and in the confessional. He was a lion in the pulpit and a lamb in the confessional. So he was very gentle and tender even with the sinners who were making their way back to Jesus through the sacrament of confession. But he was full of fire and brimstone from the pulpit when he would be preaching about the dangers of the day. He inveighed against dancing, gambling, swearing, using God's name in vain, apparently the people in that vicinity. Keep in mind, he died in 1859, so this is like pre-Civil War era in the United States, although he was in France. So apparently those were some of the big vices that a lot of people had: drunkenness, lewd dancing, and showing off more of the body than should be shown off, you know, that kind of thing, but also a terrible problem with profanity. And so he would preach against that. And a lot of people did not like it. And they wrote letters to the bishop, and they complained, and we're not going to go to this church anymore, and this guy's a maniac, and he's telling us we can't dance. Well, it got so bad that a priest of the diocese, who was one of his enemies, talk about somebody who doesn't like you. This priest hated his guts. And he wanted him, basically, he wanted him to just leave, go away. And he talked the bishop into sending himself as the replacement. In other words, this priest who had such enmity for St. John Vianney, he was going to be the priest to replace him in the little parish church in Ars, France. Yes, I know Ars is how you'd pronounce it in French, but we're not in France. We don't say Paris, we say Paris. So I'll say Ars. Just like I say Lourdes and not Lourdes, because we don't say Paris. Anyway, that's a side note. So the priest shows up to dismiss St. John Vianney. Like, guess what? I'm replacing you because you're fired. What does St. John Vianney do? He kneels down in front of that priest, and with tears in his eyes, he thanks him. Thank you for doing God's will to help me, because I am not a very good pastor. I am not a very, you know, I'm, these people deserve better than me, that's for sure. And I thank God that in his mercy, he's going to give them a parish priest like you. And he wasn't saying it sarcastically. He was saying it completely sincerely, down on his knees with tears on his cheeks, thanking God that finally somebody did something to pull the plug on him, because he realized, he felt at least, that he was ineffective, et cetera, et cetera. That priest was so overcome with remorse for his role that he played in trying to bring about the downfall of St. John Vianney that he had a profound conversion of heart, and needless to say, did not succeed St. John Vianney at that parish. He did not replace him. He realized there's no way he could replace St. John Vianney. He was a man of humility. I love stories like that, like the jawbone of an ass. If Samson could slay thousands of enemies with just the jawbone of an ass. Imagine what God could do with the complete one after he himself had just been called a jackass. I love that kind of story. Cyrus, you're just nodding thoughtfully. What are your thoughts on that?
3: Yeah.
2: What can you say to that?
3: Not a lot. I like him. I'd mean, if I was in class with this guy, I'd be like, I want to be friends.
2: Yeah.
3: I like this guy.
2: And I want to be like him. There's something really attractive about humility. Yeah. St. John Vianney, pray for us. That's all I can say. All right. Did we cover that? I think we did. We'll continue. More phone calls, more emails right after this.

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1: Just want to say a shout out to Sheila in Columbus, Ohio, for your kind note. I appreciate you sending that. And we take it to heart, Sheila. Thank you. Thanks for listening. Let's go to Tom in Front Royal, Virginia. Hi, Tom.
8: Hi, Patrick. Good to hear your wonderful program.
1: Thank you.
8: The reason I called is several crazy things are happening. I met this lady. I'm a craftsman. I talked to you a long time ago. I'm the guy that did the Walton's Museum, the John Boy benches for the Walton's Museum.
1: And,
8: done all kinds of crazy things in my life.
1: The one in Schuyler, Virginia, that museum?
8: Yes, Yeah, they came here about 25 years ago and wanted benches for the original Walton's movie set table, and they wanted something to match that had John Boy carved in it, you know, with a pocket knife. And I got some really beautiful old boards that were out of a barn, a floorboard.
1: Well, Nancy and I went to that museum in Schuyler, and you know, it's catty corner from the original house where Earl Hamner Jr. grew up. So I would have seen those benches. That's great.
8: Yeah. Oh, cool. I'm glad to hear that. I got to go back and see it. When I was removing those floorboards, a black snake shot out of the wall. It was a stone wall right behind me, and it went right next to my leg, scared the daylight out of me, because I was about 20 feet up in the air taking those floorboards out. But anyhow,
1: I don't like black snakes. I don't like snakes, black or otherwise.
8: Yeah. I'm with you. I'm with you on that. A couple things happened to me just this past week. One of my old schoolmates, I'm 70, by the way, one of my old schoolmates posted on Facebook that she's so happy because they have the very first trans cathedral dean, like bishop, just ordained down in Georgia. And she put it on her Facebook. I'm like, oh, my gosh, unbelievable. I have a picture of him, you know, standing there just being ordained. And then I was with a lady, one of my customers, just last night. And met her, and she said, oh, you know, I'm so proud to be part of the Episcopal Church in Winchester, which isn't far from Front Royal, because the church is over 200 years old, and, you know, my family has connections to it, and, you know, I'm so proud. She said, but I'm a little worried because my kids, their Sunday school program is Dungeons and Dragons. And I'm like, what? And she said, yeah, it's Dungeons and Dragons. She goes, I don't really like it. And she said, they're not introducing the gospel through it. It's just, that's what they do. And she said, and at our service last Sunday, they baptized a guy in a dress. And his partner was cheering for him, you know, in the front pew.
1: Invite her into the Catholic Church. Maybe this is the impetus she needs.
8: Yeah. Well, believe me, I'm working on it. But the difference between you and me is I'm an old craftsman, and I'm a mountain biker sailor. I'm too blunt. And you're so good at talking to people without really hurting their feelings, I guess. I don't know what. I was just looking for your advice, how I can, in a nice way, persuade her to come to Catholicism. Mm-hmm. So give me some tips.
1: Yeah, well, you know, I actually wrote a couple of books on this issue. One is called Search and Rescue, How to Bring Your Family and Friends Into or Back into the Catholic Church. That might be a book for you because it deals with methodology more than content. You know, how do you talk about the faith in a way that doesn't make somebody nervous or skittish, that kind of thing? So if you're looking for something that can take you like book length deeper, that might be something. But just as a general principle, I would say be yourself, and maybe it's as simple as saying, hey, you know, I like to listen to this radio program. And the tower happens to be at the great Christendom College right here in Front Royal, Virginia. You could tell her. And maybe invite her to visit the Christ the King Chapel. It's so beautiful and so majestic on the campus at Christendom College. That's one thing. Maybe you can invite her to listen to the program and just say, you know, I find this interesting and stimulating, and maybe you will too. So little things like that, I find often just a little innocuous thing at the beginning can yield big dividends down the road rather than some major thing like, here are five books, read these books. You know, most people probably would say, no, thank you. But maybe you try some of those little things and see what happens. It might germinate into something bigger.
8: Okay. Yeah, I'll get that book. I've been reading Tim Staples' book, Nuts and Bolts, and yeah, that's a great little book.
1: It is.
8: I didn't see anything in it particularly for Episcopalians, but because she was telling me, she goes, well, we're so close to the Catholic Church. She goes, we're almost the same thing. And believe me, I'm pretty good. I listen to you all the time. I'm pretty good at saying, well, you know, what about this or what about that?
1: Well, you know about horseshoes and hand grenades, right?
8: No, help me out.
1: Well, the old saying about, you know, close really is only something important when it comes to horseshoes and hand grenades. In other words,
8: okay, I got
1: it can be close, but not close enough.
8: Right.
1: You know who did a good job of elucidating some of the important aspects of this is the late Father Ray Ryland, whom I had the great pleasure to get to know over years with his wife Ruthie. He was for a time a chaplain at Catholic Answers offices in San Diego at the time. This is back in the early 90s. And he himself was a convert from Episcopalianism. He was an Episcopalian priest, married with kids. He wound up converting to the Catholic Church, and his wife, Ruthie, and their children all became Catholic with him. Then, a little bit later, under the pastoral provision, he pursued holy orders, and he was ordained a Catholic priest. So he was one of these unusual priests insofar as he was a Catholic priest, but he was married. But the main thing is he was very eloquent in his public speaking and also in articles that he wrote about why he became Catholic and what it was that he saw in the Catholic Church that he couldn't ever get in the Episcopal Church. And he was very ironic and very gracious and friendly in the way he went about it. That might be just the thing to share with this lady would be some of his articles, which are available at the Catholic Answers website. Just look up Ray Ryland.
8: Okay. I'm writing that down right now.
1: Yeah.
8: And how do you spell his last name?
1: R-Y-L-A-N-D, Father Ray Ryland. He was a great man.
8: Got it.
1: Yeah. Well, I hope that's helpful to you, Tom. I really do, and I thank you for the phone call. Looking forward to getting back down to Schuyler, Virginia, one of these days to see the Waltons Museum again. I'll take a close look at those benches now that I know that they're yours. Thank you. Let's go to Mark in Dayton. Good morning, Mark. Hi, Mark. You're on the air. Okay.
9: What's up there, Bill? Shoot me some info. Go ahead.
1: Yeah.
10: Bueller.
1: You got a bad feeling about this, Cyrus?
10: Bueller.
1: Okay.
11: I got a bad feeling about this.
1: Let's go to Sharon in the meantime in Pittsburgh. Hello, Sharon.
12: Hi, how are you? Thank you for taking my call.
1: You're welcome.
12: I am calling to share with you the topic that you were discussing, that in 12-step we have a saying that what other people think of you is none of your business, because if it were, you wouldn't get up in the morning.
1: Yeah, I can see that. How do you deal with that situation when people make it your business? They make sure that you know.
12: Right. Well, I had that same situation with the priest, the story that you just told before. When I was going through my divorce, my ex-husband went and saw our pastor. My ex-husband was not Catholic, and he went and complained during our divorce about me and my behavior. And naturally, the priest called me the next day, and, you know, was very upset, and he was yelling at me on the phone and telling me, you know, what kind of a person I was. And I said, I let him finish. And when he was finished, I said, Father, I said, who do you see in Mass every Sunday with the girls? I said, it's me. I said, who's putting money in the envelope every week? It's me. I said, I do holy hour. I'm saying a rosary. I'm in therapy for my marriage. I'm saying I'm doing everything I can, and I'm at a total loss. But if there's anything that you think that I should be doing that I'm not, would you please tell me? And he said, oh, Sharon, I'm so sorry. And I said, that's okay. I said, you know, I'm doing what I can. Mm-hmm. And do you know that that next Lent or Easter season, he washed my feet and apologized to me? Mm-hmm. I was crying the whole time because he had made amends to me for the wrong that had happened, and I didn't want to stop going to church, and I wasn't going to let him stop me from going to church.
1: Mm-hmm. That's really admirable, and the happy ending that resulted is all the more admirable for on his part, right? That he had a change of heart.
12: Absolutely, absolutely, yeah. So we're dealing with that same situation with a new priest in our parish who is angsting everyone. Including myself. I just filed all my clearances back in August, and I just got a letter yesterday that I'm not allowed to participate in any of the activities that I'm involved with at the parish.
1: Why?
12: Because they didn't update the system. And again, I'm not letting that affect where I'm at and what I'm doing. I know the truth. I'm not in control of what happens to those papers after I submit them and I do everything that I'm supposed to do.
1: Is this like one of those screening programs like Protecting God's Children, something like that?
12: Yes.
1: Okay.
12: Yes. And
1: once you go through that, once you go through that, you should have smooth sailing at that point.
12: Well, apparently I don't, and apparently I'm not in the diocese website, so therefore I have all the paperwork. I have resubmitted because I help out at two churches. Mm-hmm. I teach CCD at one church, and I do other things at the parish that I belong to. And on both sites, they both say that my information isn't in there. And basically what my DRE said is that it's just too much paperwork. And somebody didn't take the time to get the paperwork and push the button that they needed to push.
1: I'm sorry that didn't happen, but perhaps the pastor can help make sure that whatever the T's that were not crossed and the I's that were not dotted paperwork-wise, that he can help you get that taken care of so that you can continue to serve in the parish. Well, that's very insightful, Sharon. I'm glad that you brought up that issue from your own experience, and I do believe that it's true. Ultimately, it really doesn't matter what other people think of us, but when they make it your business to let you know, sometimes that can be a bit tricky to navigate. Well, thanks, Sharon. I appreciate it. God bless you. Let's go to Mark now. We'll try again. Mark in Dayton. Good morning, sir.
13: Yeah. Hi. Good morning, Patrick. Yeah. I'm a first-time caller to your show and been listening now since I think your show came into the Dayton area, I think, 2 or 3 years ago.
1: Yeah.
13: And so
1: we're very happy to be there. Shout out.
13: I share a similar experience to what you were describing earlier about sometimes you just meet someone and for some unknown reason you just don't, there's something about them that you don't like. And I've had that happen. It's very odd. I don't know why.
1: Yeah.
13: But I wanted to say, you know, when I heard your voice for the first time, I thought this is a great guy. Warm, inviting, and very friendly. So thank you for what you're doing. And
1: thank you.
13: I
1: hear that, Cyrus.
13: I'm part of our.
1: How did you say it? Ahead, warm, friendly, and inviting, Cyrus. Did you hear that?
14: I'm waiting for the but.
13: Absolutely. Oh no, there's no but.
1: Okay. Well, then keep going. Keep going.
13: No but. The but that I was going to say is that I am also on our local 40 Days for Life leadership team here in the Dayton area. Mm-hmm. And I was hopeful that you could maybe do a shout out and encourage folks to look up 40 Days for Life. It's a nation worldwide, actually, but we pray outside of abortion facilities for the end of abortion to offer up a sign of hope and encouragement to women and men that are going there, and just encourage folks if they've never been out on the sidewalk before to maybe look up their local 40 Days for Life rally across the nation. It'll be this Sunday, and then the official opening is on Wednesday, where we'll be there at vigils around the nation.
1: Yes, I am always happy to give a shout out and a word of encouragement for 40 Days for Life. You know, the great work that they do with standing publicly against not just abortion, but just in favor of and support of protection of all human life, as we say, from conception and natural death. So all the heroic witness that the good people, all the people involved with 40 Days for Life are doing is A-okay in my book, something I'm more than happy to talk about and to praise.
13: Wonderful, wonderful. Yeah, we've got Brian Kemper, who's going to be our speaker this Sunday here in our area.
1: All right. I wish I had more time, but I've got to take a break, Mark. Thank you. Keep on trucking, as we like to say, back in the 70s.

0: well, what does the left love? The left loves the environment. And it's killing the environment. It's in our water. A test in other countries show that endocrine blockers from chemical abortion pills are in the water.
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2: Hello, I'm Archbishop Gregory Hartmeyer from the Archdiocese of Atlanta. 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To you do I come, before you I stand, sinful and sorrowful. O Mother of the Word incarnate, despise not my petitions, but in your mercy hear and answer me. 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
11: Patrick Madrid is on now.

0: All right, back to work.
1: Oh, man.
2: Yeah, I forgot about it. It's actually a catchy tune. Come on, man.
0: Come on, man.
2: Come on, man. You know who started that? That was Maddie, a certain caller, a young woman in L.A. area.
0: And, I wonder what she's up to nowadays.
2: I haven't heard from her in a long time. I only heard from her that one time. But the best thing she said in the entire conversation was, play it, Sam.
0: Hold on, hold
2: on. You can do it.
0: Hold on.
2: You can do it.
0: Hold on. I got... Doors are opening behind
2: me. Look at all the pretty buttons.
0: I don't even know what's going on.
2: Look at all the pretty buttons.
0: All right. Oh, Maddie.
2: Yeah.
3: Come on, man.
2: Yeah. The dismissiveness in her tone is what I find funny.
3: Come on, man.
2: Like, come on. You're an idiot. What was it we were talking about? I think it was
0: abortion. Oh, it was contraception. That's right.
2: Right.
0: Yep, you're absolutely right. And she was not having. No. She was not having it.
3: Come on, man.
2: And she actually said, "So, do you really believe that contraception is bad?" And I said, "Yes, I do." Then she said,
3: "Come on, man."
2: Yeah. And then it started. It kind of sparked a cavalcade of other callers. So was it?
0: This was our first. Keep going.
2: Was it Scott?
4: Come on, man.
2: That's the one.
0: Right. Yep.
2: I think that's my favorite, even over Maddie's one.
4: Come on, man.
0: It's pretty good. I think I could.
2: I love the dismissiveness in the tone.
5: Come on, man.
2: Eh, not so much.
0: What else you got?
5: Come on.
2: Eh.
0: Yeah.
4: Come on, man.
0: Maddie's the best. Maddie's the best.
2: In the female category, Maddie wins. In the male category, Scott wins.
0: That's acceptable.
2: Okay. Yeah. One more time.
0: So that was this is the first keep going, right? This is,
2: yeah.
0: It was like the first thing that kind of caught on and we just stumbled into it and it took
3: over. Come on, man.
0: It took over.
2: Yeah.
0: So female winner.
4: Come on, man.
0: Male winner.
2: Yeah.
0: Nice job. Nice job.
2: And before that, there was purpose driven cup of coffee.
0: I remember that.
2: I haven't said that in a while, or purpose driven taco. We have a lot of fun here.
0: Oh, and then we had
6: yes, that's true.
2: Mm. You really want that?
6: I don't want that on my karmic record.
7: No, I really don't.
0: We have fun.
2: Yeah.
0: We have fun. But right now, it's all about...
8: Keep going.
2: It's all about the fun. Let's continue with the fun. Let's go.
8: Keep going.
2: All right. Let's go to Jim in Alexandria, Virginia. Hi, Jim.
9: Hi, Patrick. How are you?
2: I'm doing well, thank you.
9: You know, I was responding to a conversation you were having earlier, I think maybe in response to an email about how one tends to occasionally really react negatively to someone upon first meeting them.
2: Yeah.
9: And I've noticed this in my life over the years, and I realize it sort of falls into certain personality types. And anyone who comes across as overbearing or sort of I'm in command and you're not, I tend to react to. And it always makes me think, okay, what in me is it that feels, you know, so negative about that? Because I think, you know, it can betray a sense of insecurity or whatever. So, and as you mentioned, often when you get to know these people, they're really not like that at all. But it's just a interesting human interaction. We all have, you know, particular things that we react to.
2: It's so true. So I don't feel alone. I mean, I knew that everybody has some experience with this, but, you know, when I've considered in my own life, as you, I'm sure, have as well, it can be really puzzling. How come this person just has it out for me? I don't know. I didn't do anything. I didn't even really talk to that person. And yet they seem to have it out for me. Why is that? I think it's if we look inward, like you're saying, look at ourselves, and realize that we have the capacity to act that way toward others for no good reason. Sometimes there is a good reason, but often there isn't, right?
9: Right.
2: Yeah. I remember, Jim, I'll share with you since we're sharing, because, you know, sharing is caring, but I remember when I was in, it must have been about third grade, there was a girl in my class who, her name was Faith. And all I remember about her was that she had very bad personal hygiene. She was, you know, just a little girl like any other little girl. She was, how old would you be in third grade? Maybe 8 years old, 9 years old, something like that. I think her family was very poor, and she was always, she always kind of smelled, you get near her and you could smell the body odor. And I had an aversion to her because of that. So I never talked to her. I never paid really any attention to her at all. But my overriding memory of this little girl named Faith, whom I never really got to know at all, you know, what do you, third grade. But later in life, I reflected on this later. I don't think I've ever talked about this before on the air. Later in life, in my probably mid to late 20s, I was working with somebody, a woman, whose name was Faith. And at first, I didn't think about it at all, but eventually it kind of dawned on me and I pondered it. I realized I had taken a dislike to her for no reason other than her name was Faith. And it brought back in my mind subliminally this association with the unpleasantness of the girl back in third grade. I'd never thought about it, never thought about her ever again after third grade. But I couldn't figure out what is, she's a nice lady. What is it about her that is off-putting to me? And then it dawned on me that that's all it was. It was just her name. And it brought back that negative association. And I kicked myself and I went out of my way to try to be really nice to her. And she was a nice lady. But I realized this is a really weird limitation of my own. And without going into other details, I'll just say I've noticed it too in the past where if somebody looks like somebody I knew from long ago that I didn't like or who didn't like me, even just the resemblance can be enough to start that initial dislike, which is stupid when you think about it, right? That's what I think anyway.
9: Yeah, and I just think any of these sort of reactions within us are just opportunities to try to perfect in love, you know, our response to people, because Jesus loves everybody. I'm obligated to love them too. So let's just get past this and start loving people.
2: I agree. And what's your secret for loving people who are very unlovable?
9: Oh, you know, I think it's to, you know, be at a minimum polite to them and keep in your mind that, you know, this is God's person and, you know, they're deserving of love as much as I am, and to, you know, simply not to try to act instead of react. In other words, you know, don't let myself be controlled by that negative emotion.
2: That's a good point. I do agree with you on that. Well, thank you, Jim. I bet you have lots of good friends. God bless you. Let's go now to Russ in Menasha, Wisconsin. Hi, Russ.
7: Hi, Patrick. Thank you for taking my call. I'm a first-time caller, but I've been listening, I think, since Relevant Radio was founded quite a while ago.
2: Well, thank you for that.
7: Anyway, I have a lot of friends who, maybe not a lot, a few friends, I think they're friends, who really like the Latin Mass, and they try to go as often as they can. Mm-hmm. And I believe it's because they think it's more reverent than the Novus Ordo, if I pronounce it right.
2: Yeah, yes.
7: And then, and I look at the magisterium and the bishops, and we're against the, seem to be against the Latin Mass, pretty much. And
2: some of them are. Seems that's like true. Not all, but it is true that some are against it, yeah.
7: But it seems like their main argument is it's not in the vernacular. You can't understand it. I got to say, I went to a Latin Mass wedding once, and in the middle of the Mass, my wife turns to me and she says, do you know where they are? And I said, no, but I'm on the third decade of the Rosary. So I don't really go for the Latin Mass myself, but these liturgy wars, it seems to me that why wouldn't they just take, so here's my question. What do you think about just taking the Latin Mass and exactly translating it into the vernacular, into English? I did print out a copy of the Latin Mass in English. And mm-hmm. I mean, there's a few differences, but it's not significant. What would that help bring the two together if you were allowed to say the exact Latin Mass only in the vernacular? Then the bishops that are against it would not be able to say, you know, it's not because it's in the vernacular.
2: Yeah, I see what you're saying.
7: It still would be relevant.
2: Well, I can only speculate. And the new rite of the Mass in Latin for many people, and I'm going to do kind of a switcheroo on you here for a second, Russ. The new rite of the Mass in Latin for many people is indistinguishable, to them at least, from the traditional Latin Mass. Now, there are great distinctions, but when they hear Latin and they hear the Mass, the new Mass, entirely in Latin, I've known any number of people who have thought that they attended a traditional Latin Mass when actually it was just the new Mass in Latin. So my sense of it is that, yes, that could be done. The new Mass, as it was promulgated

0: to the average person. And of course, people are debating that to this day, whether or not that's the case. But in theory, could it happen that the church would authorize an English or whatever other vernacular language translation of the traditional Latin Mass exactly as it is? That's possible, I suppose. But the one downside, among others, would be that it would introduce yet another permutation. I think it would be better all the way around if we just had one Mass. We have two Masses now. We have the ancient Mass and we have the new Mass. And then to introduce yet a third sort of option might be somewhat more confusing. All good thoughts, though, Russ. I appreciate that. I just have to take a break. So we'll do that, and I'll come back to more of your phone calls, 888-914-9149. There's so much more to say about the traditional Latin Mass. I love it. But I have to take a break.
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3: 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The busiest port on the southern border for livestock inspections near El Paso is back open. President Trump's agricultural secretary says this is part of a phased reopening as cases of an invasive flesh-eating fly are on the decline.
4: We have contained, we're not yet at eradication, so I want to make sure everyone understands that. We have two active cases.
3: Brooke Rollins admitted that closing the port created financial challenges to the Texas agricultural industry, but now that it's reopening, she says it will help ease pressure on the cattle supply, and that in turn will bring beef prices down. The ICE agent who shot an illegal immigrant in the sanctuary state of Minnesota lied about it and then ran to Texas has been caught again. Christian Castro was locked up in Brownsville, Texas, but Governor Greg Abbott chose to release him instead of honoring Minnesota's extradition order.
5: Instead of following the law, Governor Abbott chose to turn Texas into a sanctuary state for somebody accused of a violent crime.
3: That's Minnesota AG Keith Ellison. Castro faces four felony charges and a misdemeanor in Minnesota for the shooting of Julio Sosa Celius during Operation Metro Surge. During the investigation, he falsely claimed that he was attacked with a broom and a snow shovel. Minnesota is a sanctuary state for illegal immigrants, abortion, and transgender youth. Nearly 600,000 people are registered for Pope Leo's outdoor mass in Paris. The demand forced organizers to expand the security perimeter and add an overflow area for the September 26th mass. The mass is part of Pope Leo's visit to France from September 25th through the 28th, which includes stops in Lourdes and Metz. The pontiff will also meet privately with seven abuse survivors during his stop in Lourdes. The French Bishops Conference estimates the visit will cost 27 million euros and fundraising remains 21.5 million euros. Short. I'm Mary Graham for listener-supported Relevant Radio.
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0: sent me a note saying that's the Johnny Carson effect. He talked about my sharing about a little, when I was a little kid in the third grade, there was a girl in my class named Faith. I don't remember anything about her other than that she smelled bad. She kind of like, I hate to put it this way, but kind of like on Charlie Brown and Peanuts, Pigpen sort of always moving through life in a cloud of dirt, I guess. And in her case, all I remember about her was that she had a bad odor always around her like a cloud. If you got closer than maybe 3 feet away, you could start smelling it. And I wasn't used to that. I was just a kid. What did I know? I didn't know anything. And I, just as my little third-year-old brain was in those days, I just didn't like being around her. And I never really thought anything about it. So what Mac is referring to is, I just shared briefly how many years later as an adult, there was a colleague in a company I was working for at the time, not Relevant Radio, not even in the Catholic world at all. This is pre all of that. And her name was Faith, totally nice lady, nothing whatsoever objectionable about her at all. She was just a really nice lady. But I noticed that I had taken a kind of instant dislike to her. And it kind of bothered me because I couldn't figure out why. And so I thought about it and prayed about it. And it dawned on me, because I had forgotten all about the third grade classmate, that it was simply the fact that she had the same name as the girl in my class. So that's what Mac is referring to in his question. He says, that's the Johnny Carson effect. All three of Johnny Carson's wives had similar names. I think it triggered the initial powerful love. I've noticed similar likes and dislikes for certain named people. Good point, Mac, and I guess you understand what I'm talking about. Marie says, bring back Bingo Bango. Bring it back, she says. All right. Consider it done. Your wish is my command. Bingo Bango. I used to say that a lot, Cyrus. You know where that came from? I bet you don't. Do you remember where that came from?
1: I have no idea.
0: That came from my then little kid grandson, Patrick. And Patrick, as a little guy, he would say Bingo Bango. And I picked up on that on the show, and I mentioned it a few times. Then it took off right alongside Purpose-Driven Coffee, Purpose-Driven Taco. And we rode that way for quite a long time. And you're right, Marie, I haven't said Bingo Bango in a while. So Bingo Bango, Bingo Bango, Bingo Bango.
2: I did not know that.
0: Mm-hmm. This is from Francisco, and he's in Miami. He says, after Lucifer and his followers rebelled against God and were expelled from his presence, God allowed them to dwell on earth and to tempt Adam and Eve. Who were his new creations here on earth? Being imperfect creatures, they fell, and thus Christ was sent to save us from our original sin. Was it fair to allow Satan, who once was in God's presence, to dwell among us, leading us to sin, and his son had to suffer on the cross for the salvation of mankind? Well, I don't think I would put it in terms of fairness. And just a little note here that Satan and the fallen angels were never in God's presence. They were never in God's direct presence. They didn't see God face to face in the beatific vision. They were all given a test. The angels that passed the test immediately went into the beatific vision. So they were confirmed in their goodness and grace permanently for all eternity. So they began to see God face to face as the reward for passing their test. Those who failed the test were cast down, but not cast down out of God's direct presence. They were just cast down never to be in God's presence, never to see the beatific vision. So when it comes to fairness, I wouldn't put it in terms of fairness. It was God's wisdom, God's eternal wisdom, that he would permit this to happen. And although I don't claim in any way to even scratch more than the surface of the wisdom of God when it comes to something as august as this, why did God permit this to happen? Why did God allow Satan to be in the Garden of Eden to tempt Adam and Eve? Loftier minds than mine will have to sort through those matters. But one thing I think I can say with confidence is it was a way for Adam and Eve to undergo their own test. And by failing the test, in their case, losing for all of us those supernatural and preternatural gifts that God had endowed them with, that they lost for themselves and for the rest of humanity. So it was an instrumental purpose that God did not want them to fall. He knew, of course, that they would fall from all eternity. God knows everything. But that as part of his wisdom, his eternal plan, that he made use of as an instrument, you might say, the role of Satan in the garden for that purpose. Great question, though. I appreciate that. And then lastly, Reuben in Riverside says, regarding climate change, we had a fun discussion about that, not the science, but the indoctrination factor. Reuben, we talked about that earlier in the show today. He says, why can't I still not afford a home on the California coast? Climate change? I don't know. I mean, I'm thinking about all the people in Pacific Palisades whose houses are gone now. By the way, we should check in with Adam Carolla, Cyrus, because last I heard he was giving a list of all the things that from the contractors that they didn't have yet that's needed to rebuild those homes. It's been over a year now. Where is he on that list?
1: You know, let me dial him up real
0: quick. Is he still doing that?
2: 9 months since the fire. 9 months. No construction. Zero construction. No forms. No form ties. No 1x6. No headers. No king studs. No trimmers. No womanized bottom plates. No J bolts. No joist hangers. No HDs. No Simpson straps.
0: All right. Okay. He's still at it.
2: No Tico clips.
0: Ribbon. Ribbon. Reuben, I'm sorry. That's why you can't afford a home on the California coast. Because they're allowed to burn down, and then they don't get rebuilt. Check in with Mayor Bass about that. She might have some insights for it.
1: I bet I'll be worried about it when insurance companies will no longer insure houses on the coast.
0: Well, then what are they going to put there? They got to put something.
1: Got to put something. I don't know.
0: There's money to be made. There's real estate tax money to be made. Let's go to Maureen in Lake Forest, Illinois. Good morning, Maureen.
3: Hello. Thank you for taking my call. I had two questions. One had to do with infant baptism.
0: Okay.
3: And I know you've covered this. I'm just trying to figure out where I was going to listen to the podcast after. I'm not writing it down. But
0: sure. How
3: to justify it. I was in conversation with someone who was Baptist, and that was like one of the first things brought up. The other question was, has the Catholic Church like approved, let's say, Protestant marriages? Like, if you've been married in the Protestant Church, and let's say you convert, would you have to go through have your marriage blessed in the Catholic Church, or would they recognize the marriage?
0: Okay. Well, why don't I start with that one, and then we'll circle back to infant baptism, if that's okay. So the first thing to point out would be that marriage as such between a man and a woman is a primordial institution established by God before all religion. So it is a natural institution that has supernatural dimensions when two baptized people get married. Then it becomes the sacrament of holy matrimony in that case. But even without two baptized people, the church asserts and defends and recognizes that valid marriage exists between a man and a woman who are eligible to be married to each other. So this is why the church would say that its presumption is that a marriage is valid unless it can be proven to be invalid or null. So when we say, does the Catholic Church approve of such marriages, I wouldn't say the word approve is quite the right word. I would say recognizes the validity of marriage between any two men and women. I mean, one man and one woman.
3: Okay.
0: As long as they're eligible to be married, all other things being equal. Does that satisfy that question?
3: It does. So, yes.
0: Okay. Okay. Okay. And as for infant baptism, there's much that one could say, and then we could also sort of summarize it by saying that infant baptism, properly understood, doesn't require the infant to know what's happening in the way similar to how in the Old Covenant, circumcision didn't require the 8-day-old child, the boy, to know what was happening. And if he did know what was happening, he would probably ask that it not happen. But the parents would covenant with God on behalf of the child, and it was a real and durable covenant that was made with God on behalf of the child, even though the child had no say in it. And baptism in the new covenant supersedes and replaces circumcision, which was just an ordinance. It didn't actually change the ontology of the soul in the way that baptism does. Baptism regenerates the soul. And so the reason we baptize babies is because of the effects of baptism. It's not merely an ordinance. It's not merely an outward sign. It actually does what it symbolizes. And so for that reason, even infants who have no capability of repenting, the way in Jerusalem in Acts chapter 2, St. Peter says, repent and be baptized, and you will receive the gift of the Holy Spirit, forgiveness of sins, etc. Those people then and there had to repent because they were adults. But even an infant can and should receive the sacrament of baptism because of the effects of the power of Christ working in the sacrament. So we could pause there. Does that give you what you're looking for? Because, I mean, we could say
3: No, that does. It's simple. It's straightforward. Thank you very much.
0: You're most welcome. I appreciate the call. Let's go to Ann now in San Diego. Good morning, Ann.
4: Good morning. I have a situation where I'll go through the quick version. Okay, I was married in the church. My husband was baptized Catholic, wasn't raised Catholic. We got divorced 23 years later. He remarried. I filed for an annulment, and all the paperwork got lost, so it never happened. His wife passed away after about 10 years. We're back together again. He wants to get remarried, and I was just wondering if what's the next step to take? Do we have to go through the annulment? Are you still married in the eyes of the church? I'm not sure what the next step would be.
0: Yes, this is a canon law question, and I'll preface my remarks by saying I'm not a canon lawyer, so I can't give you, I'm not equipped or competent to give you canon law advice. I can tell you what I think the answer would be, but okay. I would refer you to your local, so in the Diocese of San Diego in which you reside, there is a marriage tribunal office, and you can get in touch with them through the website for the diocese. If you just go there, you can drill down and get to them.
4: Okay.
0: And what I would suggest is to ask if you could have a consultation with one of the canon lawyers in the diocese, but probably going to be a local pastor, if I had to guess, and lay out all the specifics and tell, you know, all the details that you need to say. You were married, you got divorced, he got remarried, his wife died. You and he are now friends again, and you're wanting to resume your marriage. What does the canon law picture look like here? But here's what I think you're likely to hear. I think what he will say is, since there was no declaration of nullity on your first marriage, the presumption is that your marriage with him originally is valid. He went off the rails and did something really sinful by getting remarried to this other woman. That was not a valid marriage on the face of it, because he probably got married like at the Justice of the Peace or in some other context,
4: yes.
0: Right?
4: Okay. I think his uncle married him.
0: Yeah. So, and if he was a Catholic, then obviously that would be an invalid marriage. But she's now dead. May she rest in peace. So there's a reset sort of effect going on here where that is no longer an issue. So I think the answer would be, technically speaking, no. You don't have to have an annulment proceeding to have the church make a declaration as to whether or not your marriage originally was valid. The presumption is it is valid, in which case, although you'd have to remedy the civil divorce, and there would be a civil marriage as far as the state was concerned, as far as the church is concerned, my guess is the canon lawyer will tell you, you always were married to him, and you had this break in living together and all the stuff that went on, but there's really nothing preventing you that I can see from reuniting and living again as a married couple in the eyes of the church, even though you would need to get that piece of paper from the state.
4: Okay. Well, that answers my question, and it takes a big relief off of my mind.
0: I'm glad. But do check with a canon lawyer. I'm only interpreting what I think the answer would be.
4: Okay. Well, thank you very much for taking my call. I really appreciate you.
0: You're welcome, Ann. Thank you. How about Tom now in Chicago? Good morning, Tom.
5: Well, good morning, Patrick. How are you?
0: I'm well, thank you.
5: I was wondering, I was listening to Archbishop Fulton Sheen on 1 o'clock on Relevant Radio, and maybe last week or something, and he said that we can't help how we feel. It's just because it's an emotion. Mm-hmm. I used to feel bad about that sometimes because I would feel bad sometimes about people, and I would make myself feel bad. And he said that, and I said, you can't help how you feel, but you can love that person because love is in the will. So if love is in the will, if you be nice to them and do nice things, maybe they'll start, learning to love like you love, like people love, like they're being loved. And then, then you might like them.
0: Right. No, it's so true. And the late, great Archbishop Sheen, he was like a fire hydrant of truth, constantly telling people the truth. God, God certainly has blessed him. I would only add to what he said, and that is that you're right, it is an act of the will, and this is the essence of the gospel, is that what does Jesus say? He says, the greatest commandment is love God with all your heart, mind, and strength, and the second is to love your neighbor as yourself, and he says all the commandments are subsumed into these two commandments. So to your point, and to Archbishop Sheen's point, if in your will you seek the good of the person that you don't like, or maybe who doesn't like you, or maybe both, and yet you still act with charity toward him or her, you're fulfilling that commandment.
5: Yeah, that's right. Okay. Well, thank you very much, Patrick.
0: You're welcome. Thank you. And that's the perfect time to take a quick break. We'll do that now and come back. The number is 888-914-9149. And we might even have some time to get to a little more audio. You never know. We got some additional audio. Cyrus, I'll throw a dart and give... Oh, you know what? Let's come back to audio 4, Catholic Lingo, with comedian Josh Pray right after this. It's pure chicanery.
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0: Go, Cyrus, go. You never had one lesson. Your practice is paying off, Cyrus.
1: Never had one lesson.
0: I know. Isn't that amazing? Who would believe that? All right. Let's play audio 4. This is comedian Josh Prey talking about Catholic lingo. Did you know, if you're a Catholic, did you know that we are recognizable by the things we say? Check it out.
13: Okay, politely, Catholics have absolutely no idea how Catholic they sound in regular conversation. Trust me, none, zero, zilch. I've spent enough time around Catholics as of late to realize y'all have an entirely secret language that y'all don't even know y'all speaking. Like, for example, you'll be having a completely normal conversation with somebody and they'll say, well, Father told me, hold on, your dad, your biological father? No, Father Michael. Okay. You mean the priest, because Catholics don't say my priest. They say father with absolutely no additional information. You could be talking about taxes. Well, father said I should probably. Who is the man and why is he involved in all of your finances? See, then Catholics start dropping words into conversations that sound like they belong in a medieval video game, dog. Yeah, Josh, I've been going to adoration. You've been going to what? That sounds like a place where they hand you a white robe and you disappear into the mountains somewhere. Nope. Catholics know exactly what it means. And then somebody probably gonna say, that's a mortal sin. Okay, a mortal sin. Why does that sound like my soul just caught a felony? Because it ain't Mortal Kombat. Because Catholics don't have regular levels of trouble. Everything sounds official. You don't just mess up in Catholicism. Now we gotta figure out if it's venial or mortal. I didn't even know my sins had weight classes to them. Then you will hear, I'm in a state of grace. A state of grace. That sounds like your spiritual credit score is like at 70, 90. Now you can walk into heaven and finance a blessing with zero down payment. And Catholics say all of this like everybody understands this. Like then they start talking about saints. My patron saint is your what? You got a heavenly representative at all time. Catholics have people in departments. You lose something, St. Anthony. If you're traveling, St. Christopher. Something impossible is happening. Somebody knows exactly which saint needs to be tagged in like a wrestling match. Catholics got heaven organized like customer service. Thank you for calling. For your lost keys, please press St. Anthony. And Catholics can spot other Catholics without anybody announcing that they're Catholic. That's probably what fascinates me the most, because there are little to no clues. Somebody says father instead of the priest, Catholic. Okay, we getting there. Somebody says they can't make Friday dinner during Lent because they're meat. Catholic. I see you. Somebody drives past a Catholic church and hits that sign of the cross so fast you better catch it. Oh, you Catholic. That's Catholic radar. Catholics don't need to ask each other. They just slowly reveal themselves. You'll be talking to somebody for 3 months and one day they'll casually say, yeah, after Mass on Sunday, oh, wait a minute. Wait a minute, Mass? You Catholic? That's it. And suddenly the whole relationship changes. And now y'all comparing parishes and where you go and who's your priest and what time y'all mass last till. Y'all got a Sunday vigil y'all going to. Look at how quickly this became an investigation. And I think the funniest thing Catholics could possibly do is use this little power in public, because Catholics don't need a secret handshake. They don't need a special hat. They don't need a membership card like the Costco or Best Buy. If you think you're surrounded by Catholics and you know you need to know for sure, walk into the middle of a Walmart, stand near the produce section, and at the top of your lungs say, "The Lord be with you." Then wait. Because somewhere between bananas and great value bread, you go here, and with your spirit, gotcha. There they go. Catholics will expose themselves automatically. Then they won't have time to think about it. And with your spirit, that's how you find out who your people are. Forget the Facebook groups. Forget Catholic match dot whatever, forget parish directories, just walk through a Walmart yelling pieces of the mass until somebody finished the sentence. Catholics don't have a secret language. They have a language they somehow forgot was a secret.
1: That's awesome.
0: What's his name again? He's really good.
1: Yeah. His name is Josh Pray.
0: Yeah. Spelled P-R-A-Y. Oh, look at that. I love, it reminded me, and that's a great bit there. It reminds me of that saying, if you were accused of being Catholic, would there be enough evidence to convict you? That's a good question.
1: Good line.
0: Yeah. If you're accused of being a follower of Jesus, would there be enough evidence in your life to convict you of that? I sure hope so. Let's go to Rita in California. Good morning, Rita.
14: Oh, good morning.
0: Hi.
14: I wanted to comment about the traditional Latin Mass.
0: Okay.
14: Regarding the fact that it's not just about the language, but that, anyway, I wanted to say that the Divine Mercy started in the traditional Latin Rite, and it's kind of reversed, that the traditional Latin Rite community doesn't accept the Divine Mercy because it was hidden during World War II. So the hope is to have them actually accept the Divine Mercy, although the SSP does accept it. It's the only community I know that accepts the Divine Mercy at the moment. Yeah. So
0: I never actually wondered, I mean, until now, it's an interesting question, whether or not the SSPX really cared one way or the other about Divine Mercy. I didn't know about that.
14: Well, the strangest thing is that I did attend SSPX. Well, I go to all the Latin masses wherever I am. Mm-hmm. And so I do attend SSPX at times, and my spiritual director was SSPX. He was very open.
0: Is or
14: to
0: was?
14: Divine Mercy. He's very open to Divine Mercy, very good advisor regarding saints. However, the pastor wouldn't accept it. And the strangest thing is he was Novus Ordo. And he doesn't know anything about Divine Mercy. Mm. He switched to SSPX. Yeah, okay. I was shocked.
0: Yeah.
14: So I couldn't promote it because he's Novus Ordo and he doesn't know anything about Divine Mercy.
0: It's not hard to find out more. I mean, maybe you could get him a copy. They're inexpensive, but a paperback copy of the Diary of St. Faustina. That might be helpful for him.
14: Yeah, because St. Faustina was in the Latin Rite, 1931 is when she died, right?
0: Yeah.
14: 1931?
0: In Poland.
14: So she was always in the Latin Rite. She never knew the Novus Ordo.
0: Right. I mean, because she died long before Vatican II. That's true.
14: Right.
0: So I see your point about that. So did you have a comment about, maybe I want to make sure I hear what your point is. Maybe you haven't gotten to it yet.
14: Well, I think my point would be that the Latin Mass is beautiful not because of the language. They do have booklets. They're colored red, the Roman Missal, mm-hmm. in English, you know, left side Latin, right side English. And then
0: I have one right here in the studio, as a matter of fact.
14: Left side Latin or right side Spanish. So the Spanish is like off-white. So people who attend the Latin Mass, they have those booklets. Or you can even get it online. Like,
0: yeah.
14: When you go to the livemass.net, livemass.net is FSSP. you go below and it says missal, and you have it right there.
0: Yeah, no, that's cool. I like that. And I actually have a copy of that paperback red cover missalette that was given to me. Let me ask you, let's do a thought experiment, because you love the traditional Latin Mass. I do too. Now, Nancy and I, we attend the regular new Mass at our parish in our diocese. But I've always loved the traditional Latin Mass, grew up with it as a child, kind of as a fluke. But in any case, how would you... would you keep going to the traditional Latin Mass if it was exactly the same in every detail, with the exception that it was translated entirely into English? Would that bother you one way or the other, or no?
14: Well, I do read it in English, translated from the Latin, when I follow the Latin Mass. And in fact, in our diocese, the bishop got rid of all the, you know, ICKSB, Institute of Christ the King, Sovereign Priest, and took it to San Francisco because Cordeleone loves the Latin Mass. So,
0: you know, what I would say is be patient, because this pendulum will swing back in that direction eventually. In due time, there will be a course correction. I'm quite certain of that. We may not live to see it, but it'll happen. But in any case, so back to my thought experiment. Let's say that it's the traditional Latin Mass entirely in English. There's not a word of Latin, not even Greek in the Kyrie, just all English. But it's exactly, it's a faithful translation of the traditional Latin Mass. And maybe this may not be so much a question for you, but the people that you know in the Latin Mass community, do you think they would gravitate toward that or no?
14: That's a good question. However, I think it should be ad orientem.
0: Let's say it is. Let's say it's exactly the same with no change whatsoever, except it's every single syllable of it is in English.
14: Well, I think Pope Benedict XVI did that already. That's what he did.
0: No, he didn't do that. He approved the revision of the new Mass in English. The prior version of the Mass in English was very clunky and, in, you know, to some extent, very banal and pedestrian. So he oversaw and approved of a dramatic improvement in the translation and restoration of many of the prayers that have been taken out. That's true. But it's still the new Mass. In other words, if you go to, like you would say, a Novus Ordo parish, that's the Mass that you're going to see there or hear there. And that's still not the traditional Mass, even though under Pope Benedict it was greatly improved to bring it closer, much closer, to the prayers underlying it in the Latin. But I don't want to badger you, and I hope you don't feel like I am, but I'm just curious. I'll try one more time. Do you think that your Latin Mass friends would love it and go to regularly a traditional Latin Mass that was not in Latin? It was the exact same thing in every respect, but it was all in English. Do you think they would like it, or do you think no? And this is just a conjecture. I have no way of knowing. I'm just wondering what you think.
14: If the reverence was the same, I wouldn't really know, because I know that Father Glenn and St. Margaret Mary Oakland, he learned from the ICKSP, and now he's the one doing the Latin Mass. He used to do it ad orientem in English, partially Latin, and so many people attended. Now he's the one doing the Latin Mass. He loves it. And so he does both. He does the Novus Ordo, and he does it partially ad orientem.
0: Yeah, I understand. Well, maybe that thought experiment's not going to fly today, but perhaps some of you listening right now have an opinion on that. Thanks for the call, Reed. I appreciate it. Maybe you have an opinion on that. And this, again, just conjecture. It's purely theoretical. I'm not saying that even that it would happen, but it would be interesting to see how much of the love for the traditional Latin Mass is tied to the Latin language, more so, perhaps, than the structure and the form and the prayers of the Mass itself. I wonder if those pious ears, some of them anyway, might be offended, or at least not get into it, if it was exactly the same Mass in every respect, but there was no Latin. That would be an interesting thought experiment. Let's go to Mariana now in McAllen, Texas. Hi, Mariana.
15: Hi, good morning, Patrick. This is my first year starting as a catechist volunteer in the new parish that I'm at. And I wasn't nervous at first, but now I am. I think because I've been more and more about how much of a responsibility you have when you are an educator in the faith, like in the church, and how teachers will be punished more if they hurt the little ones and stuff. And I don't know why, but I'm more nervous. Oh, I'm sorry. That's my baby.
0: That's okay.
15: I'm more nervous now.
0: That's okay.
15: Because
0: what are you nervous about being in front of the kids, like speaking in public, kind of nervous?
15: No, not necessarily. It would be because I don't know what exactly it is that I need to make sure they learn, because the kids that I have, it's not even a sacramental class. It's a faith formation class. And for me, I feel that's more daunting because they don't technically have to be there.
0: So are you working from a prepared curriculum, like a textbook?
15: Yeah, there is a curriculum. But our coordinator let us know that we follow the curriculum. And basically, if there's things that you want to do that tie in with the lesson for the day, you should do them. And you should kind of bring your own spin into it and have like your own style and stuff, right, I guess? Mm-hmm. So my kids are sixth graders. And I feel like that's such a hard age because it's only a faith formation class. It's not a sacramental prep. So they don't have to be there. They're in middle school. And so I'm like, how am I going to keep them? Like, how do I make them want to have a relationship with Jesus? And how do I make them want to be interested in learning about their faith? Mm-hmm. I feel like it's such a hard age in middle school.
0: You know what really worked for me when I was that age? It was the lives of the saints. It was reading the lives of the saints. And my mom and dad, God bless them, both still alive. Their health is not great. But I really do attribute a great deal of my own formation in the faith when I didn't even realize I was being formed as a kid. At that age, sixth grade especially, they had a large library in our home. Hundreds and hundreds of books, most of them Catholic books. I mean, not all, but. And among the books that they had that I just devoured, they had any number of books on lives of the saints. In some cases, they were books about a particular saint. They also had compendium books about many different saints. And I had a habit of being grounded fairly frequently because I was mischievous. I wasn't a bad kid. I was just, lazy and shiftless and mischievous, And so I would get grounded. And my parents didn't realize it at the time. But I didn't mind at all being grounded because I could be reading books in my room. I was a reading rabbit. So all of that to say is that for me personally, reading the stories of the lives of the saints, especially the early Christian martyrs and things, had a profound impact on me as a kid. And it really opened up the doors of perception in my mind about Jesus and what it means to love Jesus, to love the triune God. So I throw that out there as a suggestion, maybe if you wove into your curriculum, you're augmenting maybe with, and today's saint we're going to talk about is Saint Dominic Savio, and you give a 5-minute overview of Saint Dominic Savio, for example. I think that could only help.
15: Yeah, that's a good idea. Do you know so you said that you have a large library of books, right? So do you remember specific books?
0: I do. Now, I can give you something even better, because a lot of sixth graders, unfortunately, they've been given phones foolishly by their parents, so they're not in the habit of reading books.
15: Yeah.
0: But I tell you, we can cut right through all that and play for them. Maybe you could do this once a month or once a week, or maybe you could sign it as homework as part of the class. This week, your homework is to listen to one of the Saints podcasts that we have here on Relevant Radio. There are, I think, in the neighborhood of at least, if not exactly, at least close to 100 of the well-produced, highly produced Saints podcasts. And the list of Saints, men and women, boys and girls, is very long. And they're professionally acted. It is really quite something to listen to. And it's for all ages. But I can guarantee you that your sixth graders will love hearing these stories. and that will bypass their inability to read books. Just play those for them. You can get them all at relevantradio.com.
15: Okay. Okay, thank you. Thank you so much. No, I think that will get to them.
0: I know it will.
15: So hopefully it goes well. Please pray for me.
0: Yes, I will. I will. How old is the little one you have there?
15: Oh, actually today's her 15-month birthday.
0: Ah, congratulations. Well, God bless you and your beautiful family and your teaching of the sixth grade kids. And by all means, go to relevantradio.com and browse through the different Saints podcasts and maybe pick out a few. And perhaps the homework can also be, you know, have your parents download the Relevant Radio app on their smartphone so they can play the Saints stories in the car on the way to church or school or that kind of thing.
15: Yeah. Yes. Thank you so much. Thank you so much, Patrick.
0: You're welcome. Good to talk to you. All right. Break time. We'll be right back.
16: Well, what does the left love? The left loves the environment. And it's killing the environment. It's in our water. Tests in other countries show that endocrine blockers from chemical abortion pills are in the water.
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18: 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Amen.
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0: Okay, we are back, as you can probably tell. 888-914-9149 is the number to call to be on the air. 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By the way, Cyrus, we had a caller named Jessica on the show today, and it didn't click in my mind that we should do this. But when I first saw audio clip number 6, it's a video about how to stop baby tantrums. Now, I know a lot of you young moms right now listening right now have babies or toddlers at your feet, Lady Madonna. And maybe you're dealing with the stress of baby tantrums. Now, Nancy and I, as I never tire of saying, had a lot of kids. We had 11 kids. So, you know, we know about babies and tantrums and crying and things like that. It's stressful. Had you ever seen this technique before, Cyrus? I never had personally.
1: I wish I would have seen it when I could have used it.
0: At first, I thought it was a spoof, but it's not a spoof. I don't want to explain it, but do you have Audio 6 ready?
1: Yeah, yeah.
0: Okay, so
1: Yeah, it's interesting.
0: You go ahead and set it up. You were about to set it up.
1: Every one of us that's a parent has had a screaming kid, and you just want them to stop. And apparently there's a hack. There's a life hack that's been there the whole time, and I could have used it, but I didn't know about it.
0: And it's real. That's the weird thing about it. So all you young moms, and dads too for that matter, you're in the kitchen, you're around the house, you got little kids, and you know about baby tantrums. Listen to this.
2: Jessica? Jessica?
3: Jessica?
1: The kid's not named Jessica.
3: Jessica?
4: Jessica? Jessica?
1: Listen how fast that baby stops crying.
4: Where are you, Jessica?
2: Instantly.
3: Jessica? Jessica?
0: They stop.
3: Jessica?
1: It's wild.
0: It is.
2: Jessica! Jessica, is that you?
23: Jessica! Jessica!
3: That's fine. Jessica! Jessica!
1: And just like that.
0: Cyrus, how old were you when you realized that your name wasn't Jessica?
1: Probably pretty young, I'm going to say.
0: I mean, I have to believe that works, because this is like, you know, many different parents and others who are quelling the tantrum of the little child. And it's amazing. They stop instantly when you say that.
1: I bet it doesn't work if your kid's name is Jessica.
0: Huh. Yeah, it probably does. But is Jessica really that common anymore? It used to be a very common name for girls back in the 70s, 80s.
1: Does it have to be Jessica? Can it be any?
0: Cyrus.
1: Yeah, right.
0: Patrick. That might make them cry harder if you say Cyrus. Hey, we should Hey, all you moms out there with the little ones, let's do a thought experiment. Try the Jessica technique and see if it stops your baby cold from crying. And if they start crying again, say Jessica again. But also try Cyrus. Cyrus! See what happens. They might start. I mean, maybe all the babies listening with their moms right now all started crying.
1: I hope not.
0: I wonder what Patrick would do. They'd probably start laughing. Nothing sweeter than a baby's laugh. Let's go to Mike in Orange County. Hello, Mike.
24: Oh, hi, Patrick.
0: Hey.
24: Hey. Thank you for the thought experiment there on the traditional Latin mass, but being said in English.
0: Yeah, what do you think about that?
24: I think it's a great idea. I grew up in here in Orange County at the same time you did up at I was at St. John the Baptist then in Costa Mesa.
0: Oh yeah,
24: but I only had the Novus Ordo, you know, when I was growing up, and I love going to the traditional Latin mass now. I love the reverence, the smells and bells, as I think you've heard it called. Mm-hmm. But not having any Latin in my background, I'm constantly trying to follow along in the little red book and sort of translate the Latin into the English for myself. Mm-hmm. And I find that very distracting. Mm-hmm. So for me, I would love to have it, at least try it, where the traditional Latin mass, all the form and everything that happens, the reverence is happening, but the words are all in English. I would love to try that at some point.
0: Wouldn't that be interesting? I'm not predicting it will happen, but a caller earlier on the program today sort of alluded to that possibility, and I find it intriguing. Now, I'm sure that the purists will poo-poo the idea and you know, would reject it out of hand. Okay, whatever. But in terms of a thought experiment, what I find interesting about it is I think it would help determine to what extent is the person enamored of Latin as such more than the structure and the prayers of the Mass. But if they could have the structure and the prayers of the Mass exactly as it is in the traditional Latin Mass, but it would all be in English, and you don't have that language barrier, you wouldn't have to look at a missalette. I mean, you still could, of course, but you wouldn't have to translate on the fly. And it would say a lot about what is it that the person really loves about this. And for some, I wonder if it might be just that it's in Latin, you know?
24: Yeah, yeah. And I think if you think back to, you know, Vatican II and the idea of getting the congregation more involved in the Mass, well, maybe people were not involved in the Mass or not paying attention because they didn't understand Latin. You know, maybe yeah. that whole premise was off, you know? I think it'd be interesting to try. I'd certainly try it myself if it were available.
0: Have you ever been to the traditional Latin Mass in the Sarah Chapel at Mission San Juan Capistrano, just south of you?
24: I have not. No, we primarily go out to St. Michael's Abbey, or we go over to St. John the Baptist when we want to attend the Latin Mass.
0: Yeah, two thumbs up on those places. So here's another thought experiment. If you ever get a chance, I believe the daily Mass, you'd have to look on the website. Could be a 7 a.m. Mass, I don't know. But I know that they still have the traditional Latin Mass there in the Sarah Chapel, not in the Basilica, but in the Sarah Chapel. And that's where I was an altar boy in the early 1970s for several years running, 3-4 years running, because I went to the school that building is gone now, but the new school building sits on where the old school was. And so school started, I don't know, 8 o'clock or something like that. So I would serve Mass, the traditional Latin Mass. It was a low Mass, most every weekday morning, because I was really into it. And then I'd go to school right after that. And I didn't really think anything of it, but that was before I did any academic study of Latin. So I did years of that in high school and more years of that in college. But I had never studied Latin before I was a kid serving the traditional Mass. But I memorized the prayers that I had to memorize. And it's hard to explain, but even though I didn't really fully, I couldn't like translate it word for word, I understood, probably because it was explained to me, what the prayer meant. And so there was that sort of middle ground where, even though I had not yet studied Latin as a language, I was exposed to it enough and long enough that I began to understand it, even though I couldn't translate it word for word, if that makes sense. Do you know what I'm talking about?
24: Yeah, I do. I do. I imagine that was a wonderful experience, especially with the way, as the server, you're so involved in the Mass, in the responses to the priest and like that.
0: So yeah, so true.
24: I find that be a very beautiful part of the Mass.
0: Well, right on, Mike. And I hope you do get a chance sometime to go to the Sarah Chapel. It's beautiful. As I understand, it's the only chapel still standing that St. Junipero Serra ever actually celebrated Mass. And all the other ones were rebuilt after they were destroyed or, fell into disrepair. So check it out. Thanks, Mike. Let's go to Joanne now in New Jersey. Good morning, Joanne.
5: Good morning.
0: Yes.
5: I think I'm specimen number one, because the only reason that one of the reasons that I went to the Latin Mass is because I found the words when I read from the English part of the Latin mm-hmm. Mass. And by the way, I went to Catholic school, so I had some Latin, but it didn't really help me. I could definitely follow, the words against what the priest was saying.
0: Okay.
5: The words were so much more, they just touched your heart. They were so much more reverent to God and comforting, whatever. When I go to the regular Mass or the English Mass, I find it like truncated, and that's what I don't understand a lot of it, when I go there. I find the Latin Mass mm-hmm. much more, not piecemeal, but, really representing, what you feel about God and like talking to him, and I didn't find it difficult at all. Now, right. They did away with it all in parishes here, except for one, so you'd have to go like an hour away. But I always right. wondered why if people would read, one of the reasons they don't want to go is because they don't understand the Latin. And if they would see the words or read the words and try to follow it along, I think they would accept it. But would the church accept that? Would you know? Would the higher ups allow that to be, if it ever, you know, if it ever got accepted that they could do English versus Latin at masses? Right. Would they allow it? I don't know.
0: I
5: By
0: know
5: the way,
0: that...
5: you're on 24 hours a day here. I wouldn't let you know. I only have cats and me, and the radio is on 24. I'm serious.

0: P1PS. I don't know Spanish, but the mass that I go to, noon mass, is Spanish, so I follow it along very well.
1: Very nice. Qué bueno. All right, we have to go, but thank you. Until next time, I'll pray for you. Please pray for me.
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3: 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The Census Bureau announced some shattering records on Tuesday. The agency said real median household income is up to $87,460. That is a 2.6% increase, reaching the highest on record since 1967. They also said the official poverty rate fell a half a point to 10.2%. Treasury Secretary Scott Bessent said Black Americans saw the highest income increase, with a jump of 4.8%, while whites were also up 2.9%. Bessent said both Hispanic and child poverty have hit their lowest figures in history. An investigation is underway into yesterday's crash of an F-16 Fighter Falcon military jet in Michigan. Maggie Vespert reports it went down in a residential neighborhood.
4: Officials say no one on the ground was hurt. Now an investigation is underway to determine what caused a routine training exercise to take a very dramatic turn.
3: Michigan police say there was an evacuation due to a hazardous chemical spill from the crash.
4: The fireball sending thick black smoke and potentially hazardous chemicals into the air, prompting authorities to evacuate residents within a mile of the site.
3: The pilot is hospitalized in stable condition. Applications for the 2027 National Eucharistic Pilgrimage are now open. The National Eucharistic Pilgrimage is seeking young adults between 19 and 29 who love Jesus and the Eucharist deeply, desire to help others encounter him, and are ready to live and travel in the spirit of the apostles. Applications are also open for media missionaries. They are looking for creative young adults to capture and produce compelling photo and video content during the 2027 National Eucharistic Pilgrimage. Interested applicants must apply at theeucharisticpilgrimage.org. By October 15th. Keeping you connected with the church and the world 24 hours a day. I'm Mary Graham for Relevant Radio News.
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6: In the Gospel of Matthew, Jesus begins his public ministry with arguably the most famous sermon of all time, the Sermon on the Mount. And he begins that famous sermon with the Beatitudes, proclaiming those who are poor in spirit, who mourn, who are meek, who hunger and thirst for righteousness, who are merciful, who are clean of heart, who are peacemakers, and who are persecuted for the sake of righteousness, to be blessed. While many, I'm sure, have enjoyed this blessedness from the Lord, Holy Mother Church has recognized some through what we aptly call beatification.
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6: Hello and welcome to The Inner Life, and happy Friday, friends. Thanks for tuning in for this hour of spiritual direction on the radio. I'm your host, Deacon Patrick Conley. We are now just over 6 days away from the beatification of Venerable Fulton J. Sheen. Perhaps you're planning on being there in St. Louis in person on Thursday when Holy Mother Church will declare Fulton Sheen as having joined the ranks of the blessed. 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

0: join the countdown to stay up to date and receive broadcast reminders. Who is the venerable and soon-to-be blessed Fulton Sheen? And what is the process of beatification? And what can we expect at next Thursday's Mass in St. Louis? We'll cover it all today. We'll cover it all today and more on the show as we focus in on the beatification of Fulton Sheen with the executive director of the Fulton Sheen Foundation, Monsignor Jason Gray. Monsignor Gray also holds a doctorate in canon law. He's been involved with the cause of Archbishop Sheen since it opened in 2002, carrying out the investigation of the miracle for his beatification. Monsignor Gray, thanks for being with us today as our spiritual director. Welcome back to the program.
1: Thank you. It's my pleasure to be here.
0: Well, I've got to just ask from a personal perspective, Monsignor. I mean, you've been involved in this for a long time now, 24 years, it looks like, at least. And so with that being the case, we're less than a week away. How are you feeling?
1: I have to say that things are very good. There's a lot of work that's gone into getting us where we are today. There are lots of small details that we're still kind of working with, but everything basically is in really good shape. We have just about 50,000 people that we know are already coming, and we look forward to just a fantastic celebration and a moment really for the church to celebrate this great new addition to the canon of the blesseds in the church.
0: Yeah, very good, very good. Now, and maybe before we go any further, we'll hit it again before the end of the show, but you want to just give us the details too about when it's happening, where it's happening, and what's going on?
1: There are a lot of events happening in Peoria, St. Louis, and then back in Peoria. Everything is located at celebratesheen.com, so it's the place to find that information. Tickets are still available for the beatification on September 24th at 2 p.m. in the Dome at the America Center in St. Louis. And so if people can still purchase tickets, and we encourage them to make plans to come. We'll have there are other events, including Holy Hours, that we've already started celebrating in Peoria to prepare for the event. There'll be Masses of Thanksgiving that will follow in Peoria afterwards. And then the Sheen Awards that we'll have at a gala that we'll have the day after the beatification also happening in Peoria. I heard that Jesus is coming to that. And by that, I mean Jonathan Rumi.
0: Well, I was sure that Jesus was going to show up at the Mass, but
1: right.
0: Well, that's very good. Jonathan Rumi coming to that. That's wonderful. I love to hear it.
1: So if you're chosen, you can come you can come and attend that award.
0: Very good, very good. And our producer, Charles, has said he will put that website in the show notes for today. So if you're listening online or listening after this live show, then please go and check the show notes for the website that you just mentioned, Monsignor. Thank you for that. Yeah. Well, lots of things to cover in the hour ahead, but specifically, I mean, one of the kickoff questions that I have, my understanding is that the Mass will be celebrated by Cardinal Tagle, is that right?
1: Louis Tagle. Yeah,
0: Tagle. Louis Tagle. Mm-hmm. Yeah. Okay, so with Cardinal Tagle being there, I thought this was beatification was something that had to be overseen by the Holy Father himself. So is he the Holy Father's delegate? Is that right?
1: That's correct. So it does happen under the authority of the Pope, but there was a change that happened after John Paul II when Benedict XVI became Pope. He went back to what was an older practice. John Paul used to actually do beatifications himself personally, which, I mean, of course, he can do as Holy Father. But Benedict went back to kind of the older custom in which beatifications were done by a delegate that the Holy Father would send. Mm-hmm. And I think the reason why Benedict did that is because beatification isn't canonization. Canonization is the final step in which you become a saint. Beatification is the step prior to that. So to kind of give, you might say, a little bit more emphasis to canonization, we separate out beatification by de-emphasizing it slightly by having a delegate come rather than the Pope himself. But when Cardinal Tagle comes, he will come with an apostolic letter that is signed by Pope Leo, and he will be the one to read the letter, and it's the letter from the Holy Father when it's promulgated. That's what makes the beatification.
0: Okay, very good. And I got to admit, I've never been to a beatification Mass before, and of course, you know, I'm familiar with the Mass, of course, and the general flow of things, but when and how does the actual pronouncement of beatification, when does that occur?
1: It actually happens right up front at the very beginning of the Mass. And part of the reason for that is when the Mass starts, the opening prayer for the Mass will be the collect for Blessed Fulton Sheen. And so the thing is, he has to be declared blessed right up front before that opening prayer. because we cannot invoke Blessed Fulton Sheen unless he's actually been beatified. So right after the cardinal comes in, there'll be a penitential rite, and then we go right into this very unique rite of beatification, where the Bishop of Peoria will ask the cardinal to declare the beatification. We will then have a brief reading of the biography of Sheen, which will be read by one of his family members. And then Cardinal Tagle himself will recite the apostolic letter in Latin. And just in case you don't speak Latin, Bishop Tilke in Peoria will then read an English version. So, nice. So you'll be able to hear that. And that constitutes the moment of beatification.
0: Wow. Okay. Well, it's very exciting, and we're very much looking forward to it. The church around the world, especially here in the United States. And, of course, just a reminder again that we'll be bringing it all to you live right here on Relevant Radio, so we're happy about that as well. Well, outline for us you mentioned this, and that beatification is the step before canonization when one is declared a saint. But what are we actually saying then? Outline for us maybe the whole of the process about how the cause begins and then how it evolves from there.
1: Sure. So the cause is initiated really at the insistence of the faithful. It's when I was working for Cardinal Amato in the Congregation for Saints, when he was the prefect, he used to describe it as the most democratic process in the church. And we listen to all the faithful. So what do the faithful think? So when the faithful, when there's a widespread sense that a person is enjoyed a reputation for holiness, then the church responds by initiating that investigation. That happened in 2002 when Bishop Jenke opened the investigation. Once the heroic virtues of the servant of God are proven, meaning that he practiced all the different virtues to a heroic degree, then he's declared venerable, and that happened in 2012. Once there is a confirmed miracle that is promulgated after the declaration of being venerable, then we move to beatification. So now we recognize that he is an intercessor, and so he is then given recognition, public recognition in the church. And then after a second miracle, then that will be the final step to canonization, when you'd be universally declared as a saint, then subject to universal veneration throughout the entire church.
0: Okay. All right. Very good. Wow. Well, we have Monsignor Jason Gray with us, Executive Director of the Fulton Sheen Foundation. We're talking today about the upcoming beatification next Thursday of Venerable Fulton Sheen. And if you have any thoughts, any recollections of Fulton Sheen in your own history, if you maybe you're a regular listener to him on the radio, or a regular watcher of Life is Worth Living, if you'd like to ask questions about the upcoming beatification, we'll take all of those at 888-914-9149. That's our toll-free studio line sponsored by the Catholic Order of Foresters. And the number again is 888-914-9149. 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Well, if this is the case, if he's declared beatified right up front, and then, I mean, is that when the search for the next miracle can begin, or is it already underway, or how do the miracles factor in here?
1: Well, the first miracle for beatification, it has to take place after death. It's a confirmation that the servant of God after death is interceding for the faithful who call upon him. Usually the miracle for canonization has to follow the beatification, but in this case, we have a little bit of an unusual circumstance. The beatification itself, people remember back to 2019, it was actually permitted. It was ordered by Pope Francis. There was a delay because there were some additional investigations that were taking place in the state of New York. So there was a delay, but the beatification itself actually received a green light in 2019. So actually anything from 2019 forward is a potentially a valid miracle for the canonization. And the good news is we've actually had several reports up to the present. We've actually had six different miracles that might, we'll be looking into the details, but that might actually serve as a basis for canonization. So we're hopeful that canonization could actually take place within another couple of years, potentially.
0: Wow. Okay. Very good. Amazing. Again, Monsignor Jason Gray with us. We're talking about the Venerable Fulton Sheen's beatification coming up next week. And we'd love for you to call in with your own reflections on the man Fulton Sheen, on the questions about the beatification process or the beatification mass at 888-914-9149. Well, give us, if you would, Monsignor, a brief synopsis of Fulton Sheen's life. I mean, many people are familiar with him because he was such a public personality, right? But But I think that a lot of people may not know some of the details about it. And as you expand on that, just, you know, point out kind of what makes him beatifiable. Is that even a word?
1: Sure.
0: I mean, yeah.
1: So some of the things with Shane, he's known in particular for his media career. He started out as a priest in the Diocese of Peoria. So that's part of the reason why the Diocese of Peoria became the diocese that initiated the cause. So we have a connection to him. He was born in the Diocese of Peoria. He entered seminary and was ordained for the Diocese of Peoria. And then very quickly after that, he was extremely intelligent and became a professor. He taught at Catholic University of America for about 20 years. So he was an intellectual powerhouse. He wrote many books, so tremendous number of books writing about the faith. So he's known as an author, as a scholar. But then it was also in the 30s, while he was at Catholic University, he began a radio program. So he became recognized for his preaching, his teaching, and people came to know him through the radio. And then in the 1950s, he transitioned to television. So those are some of the famous parts of how most people have come to know him. He also, in the 50s and the 60s, then worked in the propagation of the faith. So he it was the missionary activity of the church in the United States that he promoted. So he's national director. That was one of the things he really was quite passionate about, is supporting the missions in the poorest parts of the world. Helping the church to grow and prosper. In the 1960s, he then became a father of the Second Vatican Council. So he was at Vatican II. He met the future Pope John Paul II while he was at Vatican II, and the future Pope Benedict, who was a priest at the time, who was also assisting at Vatican II. Following the council, he became Bishop of Rochester. He was at Rochester, New York. He started that part of his career at the age of 71. I don't know how many people want to start a new part of their life, a new career there at the age of 71. Bishops retire at 75, so he was really only there for just about 3 years, a little over 3 years. And then he spent the last 10 years of his life continuing to preach and to teach, to give retreats, but then just, you know, really settling back into retirement, where his life slowed down a lot, and I think there was a great purification at that moment until he died at the age of 84 in 1979. Yeah.
0: Okay, wow. And we refer to him, you mentioned being Bishop of Rochester, but we refer to him oftentimes as Archbishop. Where does that title come from?
1: Yeah, so when he retired as Bishop of Rochester in 1969, he was properly called the Bishop Emeritus of Rochester, but he was also given an additional title. He became a titular Archbishop. So it was kind of, it was basically an honor that was bestowed on him by Pope Paul VI. At the time when he retired, I think just really to recognize the tremendous work that he had done. So in retirement, yes, he actually does have the title of Archbishop.
0: Mm-hmm. And how would you say he would be described by those who met him? I mean, I'm sure you have scads of evidence of just that, but I'm just, because oftentimes with TV and radio personalities, you know, we can think they're one way and then we come upon them and they're very different, you know, whether that be better or worse, I don't know. But how would people describe him who actually were close to him or came into contact with him?
1: He was someone who was tremendously genuine, I think, because you make a good point about how a person can come off in front of the public. Sometimes celebrities might be known for kind of standing aloof or maybe standing above the common man, but that was not Sheen. Sheen could talk to anybody, whether it was the auto mechanic or the housewife or the salesman or whomever he would meet on the street. Oftentimes, in fact, meeting just the ordinary folk, he would have different interactions with them. There was lots of jokes that came from just, you know, common stories that he had. People who became converts, they just because of his ordinary reach. Of people he met. There were many people who became converts to the faith because of that. So he was a man of great integrity, great courage. He was very charismatic. Though you don't beatify someone just because they're charismatic. It's really the strength of his faith, which I think radiated in all of his interactions. He was someone who spent a lot of time in prayer and came to know our Lord Jesus. And I think in imitating the Lord, he was someone who I think, you know, wanted to approach all of the faithful with that same priestly heart. Every interaction he had was an opportunity to bring our Lord to different souls and to bring people to salvation.
0: Yeah, very good. Again, Monsignor Jason Gray with us today. We're talking about the beatification of Fulton Sheen coming up next Thursday. Would love some reflections from you, our listener, if you have watched him, if you've listened to him, maybe right here on Relevant Radio or on Relevant Radio Plus, and you have some comments that you'd like to make about Fulton Sheen, or if you have questions about the whole of the process, give us a call, 888-914-9149, 888-914-9149. You mentioned the strength of his faith that really drove his character, even though that he was known to be charismatic, but really what underlay it all was the strength of his faith. Do you have any insights about his, specifically his prayer life, Monsignor?
1: Well, he was someone who was very devoted to prayer before the Blessed Sacrament. One of the famous commitments that he made, which I think many people, it's been an inspiration for many priests and seminarians and really many, many faithful, is he would make a continuous Eucharistic holy hour each day of his life. It was a commitment that he made. It started in seminary, but we can say that from the day of his priestly ordination, it is a commitment he faithfully kept until his death. So from 1919 until 1979. And I think by spending time in front of the Blessed Sacrament, if we were talking about just getting to know a person in the ordinary sense, just ordinary friendship, what makes a strong friendship? It's that you spend time with someone. So spending time with someone that you care for, that you love, is part of what deepens that relationship. And I think the same is true with our Lord. And so spending so much time with our Lord, just even if it's just in quiet prayer, you come to know the Lord and develop a relationship with him. And I think that was the basis of so many of his insights. So many different things of which he had piercing insights into the gospel and our Lord Jesus. And I have to believe that that came from his time in front of the Blessed Sacrament. He would talk about not learning so much from being in libraries or in academic institutions, but with two knees on the prie-dieu, he would say, two knees on the kneeler. There's your real school coming to know our Lord.
0: And I think that's an important point for us all to remember, right? Because obviously he had quite the academic resume, as it were. I mean, he was no slouch intellectually, and I think just even listening to one of his programs will show you that. But at the same time, I think in our ordinary people's lives, pursuit after holiness, after sainthood ourselves, then, we can sometimes become a little bit, misguided or disillusioned when we see a man like Fulton Sheen being beatified and just saying, I could never emulate that. I could never be that because I don't have the intellectual chops, or I don't have the charisma that he has, that sort of thing. But there's probably a lesson there in his prayer life, right? That's where it all begins, is what you're saying.
1: There certainly is. In fact, one of the things, just recently as we were kind of reading through 1 Corinthians, St. Paul puts it this way. He says, if I have the tongue to speak with wisdom and eloquence like the angels, but if I do not have love, Sheen did. Sheen actually did have the tongue to speak with wisdom and eloquence, but that's not why you beatify him. There has to be something more than that. And it's not just simply that he, has all of the charisma, the ability to speak to different people. That's not the reason you beatify someone. No, it has to be something that's deeper than that. And it's a great point that not all of us have the intellectual ability. Not all of us have the charisma. Not all of us have the reach that he had on radio and television, but all of us can spend time in front of the Blessed Sacrament. That's really the common denominator, probably the most important part of his life. He described the holy hour as the hour that makes my day.
0: Yeah.
1: And that's something that's accessible to everyone, really.
0: Yeah, amen to that. 888-914-9149 is the number to call to get in on the conversation with Monsignor Jason Gray on Fulton Sheen's upcoming beatification this coming Thursday. Let's take a phone call from Michael calling in from Tinley Park, Illinois. Hello, Michael. Welcome.
2: Good morning, everybody. I remember watching Bishop Sheen with my mom back in the 50s and 60s, and he always caught my attention as a young kid because he had such a great sense of humor. And sometimes he laughed at his own jokes, even though we didn't get them, but it was still, he could relate to you so easily. And I picked up on that as a child, and he was just a great communicator. And I have a question. Back when they wanted his body back in Peoria, wasn't there some kind of battle in the Archdiocese of New York that they didn't want to send him back to Peoria? Did that hold?
1: Yeah. There are some details about that. First, I just want to thank you for that recollection. Thanks for bringing up the humor that Sheen had, because that was one of the things that actually made him so relatable. He reflected on that in his autobiography, saying that sometimes humor is actually really important as a way of developing a warm relationship with your audience. Especially when the humor is directed against himself, which it oftentimes was. he could joke about himself just as much as anything. And that was really an excellent part of how he related to people. So when Sheen died, he had said in his will that he wanted to be buried in Calvary Cemetery, which is actually in Brooklyn. And at the time, Cardinal Cook approached the next of kin and said, you know, really, that just as an act of kindness, you know, would you agree to allow the Archbishop to be buried at St. Patrick's Cathedral? And the family gave permission. And later on, then, when Bishop Jenke opened the cause, he had approached Cardinal Egan in New York, and he said, well, I'd like to undertake the cause. And he and Cardinal Egan spoke about the proper time at which the remains could be transferred to Peoria if Peoria was going to, you know, do the work to get to beatification. Then as time went on, then Cardinal Dolan became the Archbishop. So there was some disagreement about whether or not that promise should be kept or not. It was the family that asked for the body to be transferred. And in the end, that's actually what state law in New York, and I think throughout the United States, basically recognizes that it's the family that speaks for the deceased. And so in the end, it was actually the family, the family's wishes were what won out. And it was at the family's request that the mortal remains were transferred from St. Patrick's Cathedral in New York to St. Mary's Cathedral in Peoria.
0: Mm-hmm. Very good. Well, there you go, Michael. Hope that helps. Thanks for calling in. We're talking about Venerable Fulton Sheen's beatification coming up next week, Thursday, with Monsignor Jason Gray, Executive Director of the Fulton Sheen Foundation. 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
4: All the saints have days assigned for their veneration, but not all the saints have the same universal importance, and so they don't appear in the liturgical calendar. You probably won't find today's saint being celebrated at Mass in your parish, that is, unless your church is named after him, or you find yourself in an airport chapel somewhere. Hello, I'm Father James Kubicki, and today's saint is the patron saint of pilots and aviators, Saint Joseph of Cupertino, who lived in the 1600s, long before airplanes. So how did he become the patron saint of aviators? He was a Franciscan friar who was given the mystical gift of levitation. At times during his prayer, he was so overcome with a love and longing for the Lord that he would leave the ground and float in the air. One time, even as far as 70 yards high. It would have been nice to know about him when I was young and just started traveling in airplanes because I was afraid of flying. I'd make as perfect an act of contrition as I could before getting on the plane, preparing to die in a plane crash. And yet, I knew the statistics that it was more likely I would be killed in a car accident on the way to the airport than in that plane. But I didn't pray so desperately before driving. Why not? I think because flying is out of our control. And when we get behind the wheel of a car, we feel like we're in control. Yet, I think life is more like flying than driving. We are really not in the driver's seat of life. And the sooner we surrender the care of our lives over to God, the more peaceful we will be. St. Joseph of Cupertino, help us to love God like you did, so that we may let go and let God be in control of our lives. Amen.
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0: 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He's the executive director of the Fulton Sheen Foundation, and we are less than a week out now from Fulton Sheen's beatification coming up next Thursday in St. Louis, Missouri. And we're taking your calls, your emails about your recollections of Fulton Sheen. Have you encountered the man personally, or have you seen him on TV, heard him on the radio? 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Monsignor, we got a caller call in with an off-air just comment, and she says, my husband is Jewish but has been listening to Archbishop Sheen on the Relevant Radio app and loves it, and said when he found out that he was going to be beatified, his response was, it's about time. How about that?
1: That's great. Yeah. It was amazing the reach that Sheen had. When he was on radio, he had the program that was called the Catholic Hour, and you could really say that he was focused on Catholics exclusively. But his television program, Life is Worth Living, really was not uniquely focused at Catholics. His approach, as he described it, was an indirect approach, meaning that he would start with something that was of common experience. He would tell some story, whether it's from history or literature or something from science or something from psychology. And he would use that as a springboard, much the same way I think that Jesus used parables. Everyone could understand when Jesus would say, a sower went out to sow some seed, and then here's what happened. Well, everyone understood that. So Sheen actually used common experience as the springboard in his programs, and then he elevated the discussion and the reflection, to the divine and, to God. And in that sense, many Protestants were quite inspired. And Billy Graham and some others. I mean, so these were some of the other, people who came to know Sheen and I think, value him. Many Jews in New York and around also, found, as he would talk about, the Blessed Mother, of course, was a faithful Jew. And our Lord, he was born as a Jew and certainly knew his, they lived out the faith that's been handed on by the patriarchs and by Moses. So, and he would speak with such reverence about these things. So he really did have a large audience, and many people who were Jewish had such esteem for him.
0: Yeah, it's wonderful. And specifically that reach, I know that it got into the minds and hearts of many, many people because of his media presence, obviously. But just to know that he had that kind of an appeal, which is striking, I guess, just reflecting on it, not least because, and Life is Worth Living, when you could see the man. I mean, he was so oftentimes, he was clad in all his bishop regalia, right? I mean, there was no questioning what his line was. And I do know, I have seen the episode where he was on Guess or What's My Line as well.
1: Yeah. that's such a fantastic thing. One of the funniest things there is they're trying to figure out who they have in front of him. One of the panelists asked if he was working for a not-for-profit corporation.
0: Yeah.
1: He said, yeah. So he said, we. He said, yes. And they at one point, they also asked if he was seen weekly on television. And then it was Arlene Francis, I think, who responded. He says, weekly on television and not for profit. Mm-hmm. And everyone burst out laughing. I said, we've never heard of that before.
0: Right. Yeah. Fascinating stuff. Wow. There's just so many memories. And we're, again, taking your memories of Fulton Sheen today or your questions or comments about the upcoming beatification at 888-914-9149 or innerlife@relevantradio.com. Let's go back to the phones. Take a call from Gary calling in from Cherry Hill, New Jersey. Good afternoon, Gary, and welcome.
7: Yes, good afternoon. I would just like to say I've been watching William F. Buckley on YouTube. He hosted a show called Fireline, and Fulton Sheen was on there. And the exchange of the English language, the way that they would converse, just their command of the language is mesmerizing in itself. It doesn't even matter what their content is. And I really enjoyed just the how they verbalize everything. And also, when I was a young kid, my father never really liked anybody, but he liked Frank Sinatra and he liked Fulton Sheen.
1: That's great. That's great. The I don't know if Sheen was on Fireline more than once. I remember there was an episode where he was responding to concerns about the Vietnam War. If that was the issue, it was really a surprising exchange because Sheen was certainly, you know, considered to be a conservative. William F. Buckley is the consummate conservative, and yet they actually had a strong disagreement about the Vietnam War. Mm. You know, William F. Buckley was you know, both were opposed to communism, so you'd expect them to be on the same page. But whereas William F. Buckley actually saw Vietnam as a positive thing to try to stop the spread of communism, Sheen was concerned about the effects of war. And so he said the damage and the harm that comes from, you know, so many innocent lives that suffer and die in the midst of war. He was really against the war, even though he agreed with Buckley about opposing communism. So it was really a very fascinating exchange from two intellectual powerhouses. Just going at that issue, but it really goes to the integrity of Sheen that you can't quite, you know, put him in a box and just categorize him. You can't just say he's a political conservative and that's the end of it. No, he stood for the gospel, and that meant that even if he had to disagree with William F. Buckley at times.
0: Mm-hmm. Was that the episode that you and your dad saw, Gary?
7: Yeah, I watched that. Yes, it was that, and actually Fulton Sheen really enjoyed the conflict. He was really having fun because he had a small audience as well. Mm. And, you know, Buckley had that really unusual way of looking at you from the side of his face. He just had a funny, funny way about him. I enjoyed that whole episode.
0: Yeah, very
1: good. Yeah, that was great. That was great.
0: Yeah. Love it, Gary. Thank you for the call. Thanks for listening and calling in. 888-914-9149. Talking about Fulton Sheen today with Monsignor Jason Gray. 888-914-9149. Let's go to Ann calling in from San Diego. Good morning, Ann.
8: Well, thank you so much. I can't believe I got on. I'm on my way to work, and I just want to say very quickly, I'm a revert to the Catholic faith, and it's the best thing that ever happened to me. There's no turning back. And thank you so much for speaking about Bishop Sheen. He's amazing. And I just wanted to quickly comment that I want to thank you so much for emphasizing how he spent so much time before the Blessed Sacrament doing holy hours. I wish I had the time to do that. And a few years ago, I had more time, and I saw amazing things happened to me, spending time in front of the Blessed Sacrament. And I pray to God that both of you gentlemen help emphasize to the faithful that is such a power that we have. And I rarely hear, I don't think I've ever heard a priest talk about it. And these are the riches of our faith that are just so underutilized.
1: I appreciate that. Mm-hmm. Yeah. No. Thanks, Sam, for all those things. That Sheen was really known in particular for the personal touch of reaching out for converts. There is an estimate. Now, he never gave a number because he said, how many converts have I made? He says, if I gave you a number, I might be tempted to take credit for them. Mm-hmm. He says it's the Holy Spirit instead. But I mean, he could have won 30,000, 40,000 converts in his life, you know, depending on some estimates. And I think a lot of it was because He met people where they are. So every soul, has their own individual story and their own individual history. And, you know, when Sheen would talk with people, it was how do we find a way to connect this person with our Lord? And so whatever route, you know, whatever path we've been on, there's always an opportunity for us to either come back or strengthen that relationship. And especially he would encourage people to pray, if you can't pray for an hour, pray for a half hour. If you can't do that, pray for 15 minutes. Sometimes you might not be able to get to a church to pray in front of the Blessed Sacrament. Well, you can pray in your home. And so the idea of the holy hour, he made it before the Blessed Sacrament for a full hour every day, but we can all at least make some time for the Lord. And I think that's a great thing for all of us to do.
0: Yeah. Yep. Very good. And what a great testimony. And thank you for even speaking about how Blessed Fulton Sheen, almost Blessed Fulton Sheen, had the effect that he has had in your own spiritual life. I mean, that's really what why we hold up the Venerables, the Blesseds, and the Saints, right? Is that they can have that sort of effect in spurring us on in terms of our own pursuit of holiness. So we're grateful to hear that. And by the way, Anne, tune in to Monday's show as well, because we're going to be talking about transformative encounters in adoration. So we'll be talking about very much what you just called about. So thank you so much for that. Let's go now to Linda calling in from Wisconsin. Hello, Linda, and good morning to you.
9: Good morning. I was born.
0: Sorry about that. Sorry about that, Linda. You got cut off, but could you start again?
9: Sure. I was born in 1949, and I remember sitting in front of the television with my parents. And they're not alive, but I wish I could thank them for that experience. My mother was just so fond of Lawrence Welk, and she required and forced us kids to sit and watch Lawrence Welk, and we all hated him. And so she did not force us to sit, me, to sit in front of Fulton J. Sheen. So I thank her for that, because I really did appreciate him as a young child. I wish I knew how old I was. But like the first caller said, even though I didn't understand a lot, I understood enough. And so then, unfortunately, through the years, I kind of forgot about him. And it was through Relevant Radio a number of years ago, where Sunday mornings I would wake up to the radio like I always do, and I just love listening to his excerpts from there and now on the app. But I think the unique thing that I'd like to ask my parents about is someone told me, probably them, that supposedly he, was he on Saturday night or Sunday night?
1: I think it might have been
9: whatever
1: Tuesday.
9: Night
1: Yeah. So, but in any case, thanks for the for that recollection. I can remember now. I'm a little younger than you, but I can remember the bubbles coming across the screen and watching Lawrence Welk. I hated Lawrence Welk too.
9: Yeah. Well, anyway, back to the story of whatever night it was. I was told that the local bar had tuned in, and that they weekly watched Fulton J. Sheen at the local bar. And I think about it, it's like it was a small community, but still the thought of it was just really impressive that they would listen to it at the bar.
1: Yeah. The famous story with Sheen, of course, is that he was up against Milton Berle. And so the Milton Berle show was on at the same time slot on another network. And now I don't have any living memory of that, but through the magic of the internet, you can find anything these days. I went back to kind of check out to see what Milton Berle was like. And his program had, costumes and dancers and musical numbers and set changes and, the decor and all of these things. And when you think that Sheen just stood in front of a chalkboard and the fanciest costume he had was the ferriolo that he would wear, which admittedly is pretty impressive. But, none of the flashiness and the glitz that you would see on other types of programs. It was amazing that he commanded people's attention. And I think that's because he was doing more than entertaining. Milton Berle would entertain you, and that's fine. So you could, if you wanted to pass some time, your life wouldn't change. You'd be amused for a while, and so you could be entertained. But with Sheen, your life could change. Sheen would not just entertain, he would inspire. And, life is worth living. Well, people's lives were changed. It was a life-changing experience, too, as people were inspired and lifted up in prayer.
0: Mm-hmm. Milton Berle was the one who said that Sheen has better writers. Is that it? That him? Yeah. Okay.
1: they both kind of had a back and forth with it. I think whoever came up with the line first, they both used it at different times. And Milton Berle would say, well, Sheen's got better writers, Matthew, Mark, Luke, and John.
0: Right. Okay. All right. Yes.
1: Sheen used it too. So, yeah.
0: It was sort of
1: a friendly rivalry between the two of them. So,
0: sure.
1: Yeah. They were certainly on good terms with each other. It was impressive.
0: Right. Well, and I think your call, Linda, thank you for that. And I think your call just illustrates how much and how well he connected with the everyman, right? With the salt of the earth, the quote unquote normal people, and that he spoke to them. And I think with all the accolades that he accrued over the time of his media career, certainly that would not have been the case if he only appealed to a certain segment of the population. So it went beyond just Catholics. It went beyond the elite or the academically trained, that sort of thing, and which is just so impressive. Wow. Okay, let's go now to Mary calling in from Bayville, New Jersey. Hello, Mary, and good afternoon.
10: Hello. I'm so happy you took my call. I have been a Bishop Sheen fan since I was a little girl. I'm 80 years old now, and I have a story to tell. When I was a junior in high school, he appeared at St. John's Church in Paterson, New Jersey. So my girlfriend's father drove her and myself there, and we got by the church doors, and there was crowds, and out walked Bishop Sheen and Bishop Ray Nutley. So I said to him, Bishop, could you give us your autograph? And he put up his hands to the crowd and said, there'll be no autographs tonight except these two young women who asked me for one. So he signed this little booklet I had, that I had in my hand. Well, anyway, to tell you the truth, I watched his show my entire life, basically. So now, years later, my daughter Jennifer called me up, and I have this little autograph picture on the page of the book in a frame. So she said, Mom, I have this terrible cyst on my hand. It's very painful, but the doctors can't do anything about it. They can't even, just even put anything in to drain it, because they said I would bleed to death. So I said, okay, Jen. Then I remembered Bishop Sheen's autograph. So I said, come over to my house. We're going to pray to him and ask him if he could help you with your cyst, right? So she came over, and I took this little thing out of the frame, and we prayed and asked him to intercede for God, for her, to help her. Well, actually, months passed, and one day she calls me up, and she said, Ma, I have no more cyst. And to this day, I've been waiting for that man to become a saint.
0: Wow.
1: Sure, that's fantastic. Because anything that Sheen would have touched, so you're talking about a relic. First class relics are directly from the body, but, things he owned or wore or things that he touched are second or third class relics. And sometimes, we say when people ask for healing, one of the questions that sometimes is asked, it says, did you have a relic or did you, use a relic in your prayer? And that's exactly what you did. So, no, that's a fantastic story. That's amazing.
0: So good, Mary. Wow. This is such a fun show just to hear people who have had encounters in and through and with Fulton Sheen, and really, really grateful for that call, Mary. Thank you so much. We are taking your comments on Fulton Sheen. If you've had a specific encounter with him, whether that be during his lifetime, watching him on TV, listening to him on the radio, or meeting him in person, or maybe it was posthumously. Yeah, maybe some of these prayers, actually, he asked for his intercession, and the Lord provided because of his intercession. Give us a call, 888-914-9149. Again, 888-914-9149. Or you can send us an email, innerlife@relevantradio.com. We'll get to those emails. Thanks for sending those in and more calls right after this short break. We'll be right back.
11: Well, what does the left love? The left loves the environment. And it's killing the environment. It's in our water. A test in other countries show that endocrine blockers from chemical abortion pills are in the water.
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13: Hello, I'm Archbishop Gregory Hartmeier from the Archdiocese of Atlanta. 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

0: back to The Inner Life. We're talking about the upcoming beatification of Fulton Sheen today with our spiritual director, Monsignor Jason Gray. Hi, I'm Deacon Patrick Conley. My thanks to Charles Beery, our producer, and Sarah Tafoya on the phones for us today as we, again, are talking about Fulton Sheen as upcoming beatification, having some really good phone calls and emails from listeners, and we want to continue to cover those with our spiritual director, Monsignor Jason Gray. Let's go next to Judy calling in from Chicago. Hello, Judy, and welcome.
1: Hello. My question is, I read that Fulton Sheen's baptismal name is Peter John, or maybe it was Peter James. When he at the beatification, does he become venerable under Fulton, which was his mother's maiden name, or under his baptismal name?
0: Wow. Good question.
2: So you're up on the details about Sheen's life. So he was very devoted to St. Peter, and the fact that he was technically named after Peter, it's something that really was an important part of his life. I think he admired Peter's courage and also sometimes his foibles, the mistakes he could make too. But early on in his life, even from childhood, he became called by his, because he took after the mother's side of the family in certain ways, so they began to just call him Fulton. So the name of the cause was presented to Rome as Fulton J. Sheen, or his middle name is John, so you're right about John. And so it'll be Blessed Fulton J. Sheen will actually be the name under which he is beatified. We even got the official prayer approved, so from the Holy See, and in that prayer it'll say, "Oh God, who called the Bishop Blessed Fulton Sheen to preach the gospel to the whole world, grant, we pray, that by following his example of prayer and devotion to the mother of your son, we may also be loyal sons and daughters of your church by bearing witness to the faith." So he'll be addressed as Blessed Fulton Sheen.
0: I love it. Very good. Getting a little preview here. I like that a lot. Exactly. Thank you. Yeah, it's very good. It's very good. Judy, great question. Thank you so much for calling in. We got an email that came in from an anonymous writer, but says, "We have a historical connection going back to the 1950s and 50s and 60s through Venerable Fulton Sheen's radio and television shows. Says, I've been interceding with him for the health of our daughter, who has a genetic condition that manifested itself at age 20. She was determined to complete her studies and, in fact, graduated in St. Louis with an undergraduate degree a few years later. I will attend his beatification and will begin doing a daily holy hour for the cause. But then a question comes, what is a good prayer to recite for our daughter's full recovery, even though her genetic disease has no known cure?"
2: Sheen had different, so some of the different miracles that we had, some of them affected children. So there was a child that was resuscitated after a long period of time without heartbeat or respiration. Just recently, we had a potential miracle for canonization that was a cure from a stage 4 cancer. Finding a stage 4 cancer that just disappeared overnight.
0: Wow.
2: So there are all sorts of things. Please call upon Fulton Sheen. There, you can really use any prayer you want. On the website for the foundation, celebratesheen.com, you can find the prayer for canonization. And so sometimes that's a very powerful prayer. So we're saying, if it be your will, please raise Fulton Sheen to the canon of the saints and to the dignity of the altars. And you can even add, by granting this miracle for which I now pray. So the prayer for canonization, or just any prayer, there's no like magic prayer that you have to say. Like, it has to be a specific prayer. Your own prayer is perfectly good too, but you can use the canonization prayer if you like as well.
0: Okay, very good. Thank you for that. Appreciate it. Next up, let's go to another. You were talking earlier about relics, and Al writes in and asks, "Monsignor, where can we get the relics of our soon-to-be blessed Fulton Sheen?"
2: Sure. So we have second-class relics that we have been making available for a while. There is a little time and energy that's put into making the relics. So we do invite people, if they ask for a second-class relic, to make a donation to the foundation, and we're happy to supply second-class relics. We've got the fabric from the vestments that Sheen wore that we compose into a second-class relic. First-class relics, so we're beginning to prepare those as well. That would be from the body itself. And those, the first-class relics are treated with great reverence in the church. And so those are actually only distributed to ecclesiastical institutions, so not to private individuals. So that'd be parishes, dioceses, seminaries, religious houses, convents, retreat centers, shrines, basilicas, things like that. So it might be possible, people, again, we just ask for a donation to defray the expense. But if a parish wants to ask for a relic that could be used for veneration. We actually will, beginning on September 24th, we will actually have those prepared and we'll begin distributing them according to requests.
0: Oh, that's fantastic. Very good. And so that information, again, is available at celebratesheen.com. Is that right, Muncie?
2: Yeah. So we need a request from the ecclesiastical institution, and we need a supporting letter from your bishop to confirm that.
0: Okay. Yeah. Very good. Wow. That's very good.
3: I told Sarah that I called in because I love Fulton Sheen because he likes to laugh. He makes people laugh, and that's kind of what I'm like. But I can remember when I was in high school, I would come home from school. I was about, I don't know, a sophomore in high school, I believe. And my mother would be watching him on television. And I thought as I walked through the room, who is that nut that she's watching on television? Because he was so goofy. And I mean, you know, that happened several times. But now over the years, and I've grown up, I have come to love him. I've come to love the church because I'm a revert. But when I came back to the church, that's all I'm in love with now. And of course, everybody thinks I'm nuts. So I kind of feel like I kind of like Archbishop Sheen.
0: Yeah.
3: So I wanted, you know, people to know that said, okay, if he's up there and he's listening to me. And I was shocked when Sarah answered the phone. So anyway,
2: there's another miracle.
0: Yeah, that's right.
3: Yeah, that's just exactly what I was going to say. So I'm another witness.
0: I love it.
3: You know, I would be going to his beatification if I could travel, but I'm over 80 and kind of handicapped. But if not, I would be there.
0: That's fair.
2: Well, and actually, from celebratesheen.com, there is information about live streaming. So everything will be broadcast online. EWTN and FN Relevant Radio as well are kind of partnering with the foundation. So it'll be broadcast on television and radio. There'll be many ways that people can participate remotely. But you point out something really great about Sheen is he had those piercing eyes and he had the cadence of his voice. I mean, his voice, his look, he could see you right through the screen almost, it seemed. Over time, I think we appreciate the wisdom of his words, but just his presence was already very, very captivating.
0: Yeah, indeed. Wow, I love it. I'm just basking in all these stories, and it's so good to hear. Here's another email, Monsignor. Katrina writes in and says, I've known two individuals who met Fulton Sheen. One's an elderly man who told me he was confirmed by him, and even recalled what questions Bishop Sheen had asked the young people. That's fascinating. And then the other is a Carmelite friend who was in her 80s, but traveled to be in the audience of her TV show, when she was a senior in high school. After the show, she was privileged to talk with him and told him how she planned to enter the Carmelite order after her high school graduation. Now, he was a Third Order Carmelite, is that right?
2: I believe he was, yeah. So he was by ritual. There are all sorts of little details, but yeah, there was a particular connection to the Carmelites that was very precious for Sheen, too.
0: Yeah, wow. I tell you, Monsignor, again, this is another one of those shows where I wish we could just extend it and extend it and extend it, but unfortunately, we're coming up against the end of the program here. My thanks to all you have called in and shared your stories about Bishop Sheen. My apologies to those we couldn't get on the air or have your emails read, but we are so grateful that he is such a well-known and loved saint, and we are looking forward with such great anticipation to this coming Thursday when he will be proclaimed amongst the ranks of the blessed. And we'll tune in for sure right here on Relevant Radio. Monsignor, before we let you go, may we have a blessing from you as we close, please?
2: Absolutely. So join us at celebratesheen.com for any questions you have. And may the Lord bless you. May Almighty God bless you, the Father and the Son and the Holy Spirit. Amen.
0: Amen. Wow. If you need to, you know, kind of get some energy for this upcoming beatification going with some of your friends and neighbors, well, why not hop over to relevantradio.com/innerlife and share this this particular inner life with them, and lots of great things to come. I hope you have a great weekend. On Monday, we're going to be talking

0: She conceived of the Holy Spirit.
1: Hail Mary, full of grace, the Lord is with thee. Blessed art thou amongst women, and blessed is the fruit of thy womb, Jesus.
0: Holy Mary, Mother of God, pray for us sinners now and at the hour of our death. Amen.
1: Behold the handmaid of the Lord.
0: Be it done unto me according to thy word.
1: Hail Mary, full of grace, the Lord is with thee. Blessed art thou amongst women, and blessed is the fruit of thy womb, Jesus.
0: Holy Mary, Mother of God, pray for us sinners, now and at the hour of our death. Amen.
1: And the Word was made flesh
0: and dwelt among us.
1: Hail Mary, full of grace, the Lord is with thee. Blessed art thou amongst women, and blessed is the fruit of thy womb, Jesus.
0: Holy Mary, Mother of God, pray for us sinners now and at the hour of our death. Amen.
1: Pray for us, O Holy Mother of God, that we may be made worthy of the promises of Christ.
0: And let us pray. Pour forth, we beseech you, O Lord, your grace into our hearts, that we to whom the incarnation of Christ your Son was made known by the message of an angel, may by his passion and cross be brought to the glory of his resurrection through the same Christ our Lord. Amen.
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0: I am the salvation of the people, says the Lord. Should they cry to me in any distress, I will hear them, and I will be their Lord forever. In the name of the Father, and of the Son, and of the Holy Spirit.
1: Amen.
0: The Lord be with you.
1: And with your spirit.
0: A special welcome for our visitors and friends from the Shrine of Our Lady of Champion in Wisconsin. They're here with us today. My brothers and sisters, let us acknowledge our sins, and so prepare ourselves to celebrate the sacred mysteries. I confess to Almighty God and to you, my brothers and sisters, that I have greatly sinned in my thoughts and in my words, in what I have done, in what I have failed to do, through my most grievous fault. Therefore, I ask, Blessed Mary, ever Virgin, all the angels and saints, and you, my brothers and sisters, to pray for me to the Lord our God. May Almighty God have mercy on us, forgive us our sins, and bring us to everlasting life. Amen.

0: Let us pray. O God, who founded all the commands of your sacred law upon love of you and of our neighbor, grant that by keeping your precepts, we may merit to attain eternal life. Through our Lord Jesus Christ, your Son, who lives and reigns with you in the unity of the Holy Spirit, God forever and ever.
1: Amen.
0: Please be seated.
2: A reading from the first letter of St. Paul to the Corinthians. Brothers and sisters, if Christ is preached as raised from the dead, how can some among you say there is no resurrection of the dead? If there is no resurrection of the dead, then neither has Christ been raised. And if Christ has not been raised, then empty too is our preaching, empty too your faith. Then we are also false witnesses to God, because we testified against God that he raised Christ, whom he did not raise,

0: if in fact the dead are not raised. For if the dead are not raised, neither has Christ been raised. And if Christ has not been raised, your faith is vain, and you are still in your sins. Then those who have fallen asleep in Christ have perished. If for this life only we have hoped in Christ, we are the most pitiable people of all. But now Christ has been raised from the dead, the first fruits of those who have fallen asleep. The word of the Lord.
1: Thanks be to God.
0: Lord, when your glory appears, my joy will be full.
2: Lord, when your glory appears, my joy will be full.
0: Hear, O Lord, a just suit. Attend to my outcry. Hearken to my prayer from lips without deceit.
1: Lord, when your glory appears, my joy will be full.
0: I call upon you, for you will answer me, O God. Incline your ear to me, hear my word. Show your wondrous mercies, O Savior, of those who flee from their foes to refuge at your right hand. Hide me in the shadow of your wings, but I in justice shall behold your face. On waking, I shall be content in your presence.
1: Lord,

0: The Lord be with you.
1: And with your spirit.
0: A reading from the Holy Gospel according to Luke.
1: Glory to you, Lord.
0: Jesus journeyed from one town and village to another, preaching and proclaiming the good news of the kingdom of God. Accompanying him were the 12 and some women who had been cured of evil spirits and infirmities. Mary, called Magdalene, from whom 7 demons had gone out, Joanna, the wife of Herod's steward, Chusa, Susanna, and many others who provided for them out of their resources. The Gospel of the Lord.
1: Praise to you, Lord Jesus Christ.
0: Please be seated for a moment. And many others provided for them out of their resources. What did these good women provide for Jesus and the apostles? I'm not sure, it doesn't say, but maybe food and clothing, and probably especially food, right? What's interesting about this gospel to me today is that Luke specifically names women as working with Jesus and the apostles. Whether the apostles and women knew it at the time, they were the very beginning of what now is known as the Catholic Church. And so Luke goes out of his way to name Mary and Joanna and Susanna and many others. So during that formational time of the church, our Lord wanted women to be part of the group. Why is that? Well, you can only speculate. You could ask him directly, but I think part of the speculation is that half the human race are women. Although when you get older, most of the human race is women, because the men die younger, right? There's another reason. Again, it's speculation. Women are indispensable for their gifts and perspectives. I'll just leave it at that. They just have different gifts and perspectives which are absolutely necessary for the whole body. And when you think of the women who followed Jesus and the day of the foot of the cross, it was mostly women at the foot of the cross, right? Unlike all the apostles except John weren't there, but the holy women were there. And when women are holy, they're very holy and they're very strong. Now, if they're not holy, we won't talk about that. But, and they're very holy, they're very strong. I remember when I started at Relevant Radio back in 2009, I came to the first board meeting. We had 5 men on the board. They elected me to the board that day. I said, we need women on the board. And they said, well, okay, we like women. In fact, we're all married to women. They said, Father, what's the reason for that? I said, well, I used to organize youth camps for boys in the northern suburbs of Chicago when I was college and right out of college. And if I had one mom on board, I had 2 kids, her 2 kids. If I had 2 moms on board, I had 9 kids. If I had 3 moms on board, I had the whole town. I said, guys, women know how to network. They know how to work together. It's indispensable to the social fabric of the church. Now, over the past number of years, we've all heard of this concept, DEI. Have you heard of that, DEI? What is that? That, most people don't know this, it's the first person singular genitive of Deus. Rick is laughing because he studied classic. Deus is God. Of God is Dei, right? But they don't usually say DEI is of God. They say it's diversity, equity, and inclusion. And it's based on a good concept. And the goal is that there be no unfair discrimination in life. It doesn't say no discrimination, no unfair discrimination. Whenever you help yourself in the food line here, you're always discriminating about which you like more and which you like less. Now, the food doesn't complain because it's food, right? But you're making a discrimination about what you like and what you don't like. I maintain that I was unfairly discriminated most of my life because I never got chosen by my favorite football team to be their quarterback. And I think it's completely unfair. But nobody listens to me because they think it's pretty obvious you're short and you're slow and besides, the team's got to win the games, right? So we put up with that kind of discrimination, but we don't want unfair discrimination. There's only one discrimination that we practice here at Relevant Radio, and that is we require everyone to be faithful to the magisterium of the Catholic Church. If you're not faithful to the magisterium of the Catholic Church, you can't be part of the organization, and that is perfectly fine. That's part of religious freedom. We have our beliefs and we're tenets. I heard of a professor at a university describe DEI as meaning diversity is the result of equally including excellence. That's what they're looking for. And you'll find that in life when you look for excellence in terms of ability and cooperation, all that, you're going to get a very diverse population. I'm blessed as a priest of Opus Dei. I spent 4 years in Rome in our international seminary with people from 60 different countries. It was so diverse, you didn't know it was diverse. It just is what it is. Please stand now for the prayers of the faithful. For our Holy Father and all bishops, priests, and deacons, that they will live joyfully in the service of the gospel, we pray to the Lord.
1: Lord, hear our prayer.
0: For a nation that all its citizens embrace the dignity of the human person and for an end to all actions which attempt to degrade human life, we pray to the Lord.
1: Lord, hear our prayer.
0: For marriages and families, that is the foundation of our society, they will be rooted in strength and holiness, we pray to the Lord.
1: Lord, hear our prayer.
0: For all those who died, that they may rest in the peace of Christ, we pray to the Lord.
1: Lord, hear our prayer.
0: For the intentions of Archbishop John Wester of the Archdiocese of Santa Fe, who celebrates his Episcopal anniversary today, and for whom this Mass is being offered, we pray to the Lord.
1: Lord, hear our prayer.
0: For our St. Joseph, St. Gabriel, St. Nicholas, and Guardian Angel Society members, and for all the intentions received from our listeners and supporters, that Our Lady of Guadalupe will intercede for them, we pray to the Lord.
1: Lord, hear our prayer.
0: And for your own special intentions, we pray to the Lord.
1: Lord, hear our prayer.
0: Dear Father in heaven, we believe in your power and we trust in your mercy. We ask you our prayers through Christ our Lord.
1: Amen.
0: Please be seated. 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Blessed are you, Lord God of all creation, for through your goodness we have received the bread we offer you, fruit of the earth and work of human hands. It will become for us the bread of life.
1: Blessed be God.

0: Blessed are you, Lord, God of all creation, for through your goodness we have received the wine we offer you, fruit of the vine and work of human hands, it will become our spiritual drink.
1: Blessed be God forever.
0: Pray, sisters and brothers, that my sacrifice and yours may be acceptable to God, the Almighty Father.
1: May the Lord accept our sacrifice at your hands, for the praise and glory of his name, for our good and the cause of all his holy church.
0: Receive with favor, O Lord, we pray, the offerings of your people, that what they profess with devotion and faith may be theirs through these heavenly mysteries, through Christ our Lord.
1: Amen.
0: The Lord be with you.
1: And with your spirit.
0: Lift up your hearts.
1: Lift them up to the Lord.
0: Let us give thanks to the Lord our God.
1: It is right and just.
0: It is truly right and just, our duty and our salvation, always and everywhere to give you thanks, Father most holy, through your beloved Son, Jesus Christ, your Word, through whom you made all things, whom you sent as our Savior and Redeemer, incarnate by the Holy Spirit and born of the Virgin, fulfilling your will and gaining for you a holy people. He stretched out his hands as he endured his passion, so as to break the bonds of death and manifest the resurrection. And so the angels and all the saints, we declare your glory as with one voice we acclaim, holy, holy, holy, Lord God of hosts, heaven and earth are full of your glory. Hosanna in the highest.
1: Blessed is he who comes in the name of the Lord. Hosanna in the highest.
0: You are indeed holy, O Lord, the fount of all holiness. Make holy, therefore, these gifts, we pray, by sending down your Spirit upon them like the dewfall, so that they may become for us the body and blood of our Lord Jesus Christ. At the time he was betrayed and entered willingly into his passion, he took bread and, giving thanks, broke it and gave it to his disciples, saying, "Take this, all of you, and eat of it, for this is my body, which will be given up for you."

In a similar way, when supper was ended, he took the chalice. And once more giving thanks, he gave it to his disciples, saying, "Take this, all of you, and drink from it, for this is the chalice of my blood, the blood of the new and eternal covenant, which will be poured out for you and for many for the forgiveness of sins. Do this in memory of me."

0: The mystery of faith. We proclaim your death, O Lord, and profess your resurrection until you come again. Therefore, as we celebrate the memorial of his death and resurrection, we offer you, Lord, the bread of life and the chalice of salvation, giving thanks you've held us worthy to be in your presence and minister to you. Humbly we pray that, partaking of the body and blood of Christ, we may be gathered into one by the Holy Spirit.
1: Remember, Lord, your church spread throughout the world and bring her to the fullness of charity, together with Leo, our Pope, and Blaise, our Bishop, and all the clergy. Remember also our brothers and sisters who have fallen asleep in the hope of the resurrection, and all who have died in your mercy. Welcome them into the light of your face. Have mercy on us all, we pray, that with the Blessed Virgin Mary, Mother of God, with Blessed Joseph, her spouse, with the blessed apostles, and all the saints who have pleased you throughout the ages, we may merit to be co-heirs to eternal life and may praise and glorify you through your Son, Jesus Christ.

0: deliver us, Lord, we pray, from every evil. Graciously grant peace in our days, that by the help of your mercy, we may be always free from sin and safe from all distress, as we await the blessed hope and the coming of our Savior, Jesus Christ.
1: For the kingdom, the power, and the glory are yours, now and forever.
0: Lord Jesus Christ, you said to your apostles, "Peace I leave you, my peace I give you. Look not on our sins, but on the faith of your church, and graciously grant her peace and unity in accordance with your will, who live and reign forever and ever.
1: Amen.
0: Peace of the Lord be with you always.
1: And with your spirit.

0: Behold the Lamb of God, behold him who takes away the sins of the world. Blessed are those who are called to the supper of the Lamb. Lord,
1: I am not worthy of
0: you should enter under my roof, but only say the word, and my soul shall be healed.

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I wish, my Lord, to receive you with the purity, humility, and devotion with which your most holy mother received you, with the spirit and fervor of the saints.

We are very grateful to our listeners and supporters that allow us to broadcast this Mass every day of the year all over the world. There are many people who would like to go to Mass, but physically it's not possible because of age or distance. And in some countries, it's almost impossible to find a Catholic church which is open to the public. But they do have the internet, and we can reach them that way.

0: Let us pray. Graciously raise up, O Lord, those you renew with this sacrament, that we may come to possess your redemption, both in mystery and in the manner of our life, through Christ our Lord.
1: Amen.
0: The Lord be with you.
1: And with your spirit.
0: May Almighty God bless you, the Father, and the Son, and the Holy Spirit.
1: Amen.
0: Go forth, the Mass is ended.
1: Thanks be to God.
0: St. Michael the Archangel. May God rebuke him, we humbly pray, and do thou, O Prince of the heavenly hosts, by the power of God, cast in hell Satan and all the evil spirits who prowl through the world, seeking the ruin of souls. Amen. Prayer for the National Eucharistic Revival, which continues and spreads. My God, I believe, I adore, I hope, and I love you. I beg pardon for those who do not believe, nor adore, nor hope, nor love you. Most Holy Trinity, Father, Son, and Holy Spirit, I adore you profoundly. I offer you the most precious body, blood, soul, and divinity of Jesus Christ, present in all the tabernacles of the world, in reparation for the outrages, sacrileges, and indifference by which he is offended. And through the infinite merits of the Sacred Heart of Jesus, Magna Heart of Mary, I beg of you the conversion of sinners

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5: Hey, welcome back to the show, and happy Friday. The weekend's almost here. I hope it's beautiful where you're at. Hey, we're going to open up the phone lines today. We got a great guest. So the number to call is 888-914-9149. You know, we spend so much energy, I think, sometimes trying to add holiness in as something that we need to impose externally into our lives and squeeze in everything that we think holiness requires into an already full schedule. My guest today argues and said that sanctity is woven in ordinary things that we're already doing in our lives, if we just do them with a little more intentionality, a little more clarity. We've got Chase Krause on the show today, who's written this great new book called Sanctify Your Day. He's a Catholic author, speaker, and fitness coach. He founded an initiative called HyperoFit, which is a faith-integrated coaching brand rooted in the theology of the body and Thomistic virtue ethics. He's been involved in the Catholic world for a while. He's a master's in biblical theology from the John Paul the Great Catholic University in San Diego. He's a certified personal trainer, functional fitness specialist, nutrition coach, and change psychology specialist. He's a husband and father of three. So you can imagine he kind of approaches this whole issue from the perspective of a holistic approach to holiness, to how we sanctify every moment of our day and integrate it all. He's already the co-author of The God of Endurance with Dan Burke. And then this new book from Sophia Institute Press is called Sanctify Your Day, which offers a practical framework for weaving prayer, movement, and virtue into the rhythm of daily life. Chase, thanks for being on the show today, man.
6: Hey, Tim. Yeah, thanks for having me, brother.
5: Yeah, so I'd love to just dive in. Give us a sense of the new book and where this came from.
6: Yeah, so, you know, Dan and I released The God of Endurance last year. And that first book is really about introduction of our thought of like why we truly believe Catholics should take care of ourselves, exercise, eat well, and how I believe John Paul II's theology of the body and his philosophy kind of ties into that. But then one of the questions I'd be asked after people read that book, you know, people come up to me like, yeah, Chase, like, I get it. I need to work out. I need to eat healthy, but I also need to pray. And I also need to like hang out with my kids, and I also have to provide for my family. And like the list goes on and on and on and on. And so this book is really my effort and my desire was to help people to see that it is possible to pursue holiness in the midst of busyness, right? But at the same time, structuring your day in order to get everything in, yeah, in order to take care of yourself, to have a personal prayer life, to hang out with your kids and work, it does take a whole heck of a lot of intentionality at the same time, right? Like, you know, you don't accidentally become a saint, right? Saint Jose Maria Escriva says that. So this is my introduction, my invitation for the readers to say, okay, you have all this stuff you quote unquote have to do. How might you go about your day in order to live this intentional, healthy, and holy lifestyle?
5: Yeah, it's a great, you know, it's an important point. Yeah, if you want to call in, if you got questions for Chase, 888-914-9149. It's a guy with a lot of practical wisdom that I think could be helpful if you have questions. Chase, you know, I'm curious. It sounds like when I see online, you had a bit of a reversion to the faith in 2012, spent some time as a net missionary, clearly have been feeling this call to ministry, but also pulling all these other things into it. Yeah, how has your own story really shaped the way that you think about ordering an ordinary day toward God?
6: Yeah, so yeah, my reversion happened in 2012, and that's a whole story of itself. But one of the things that happened in the summer of 2012 was after I had my reversion, I went to confession for the first time. I started going to daily Mass. And then a couple weeks later was really the first time I was tempted to fall back into that hedonistic kind of very secular lifestyle, just out of habit almost, right? And it, providentially, like the same like week, I was at daily mass, and right afterwards, I ran into some old high school youth group friends of mine. One of whom just got back from that. And we just got to chatting, and they remembered that in high school, my parents had those old Beachbody DVDs, you know, you throw them in,
5: yeah,
6: run in front of the TV kind of thing.
5: Sean T.
6: So the ones we had, yeah, that's right. The ones we had was called Insanity. Yeah, Sean T. And so they were like, Chase, like, hey, what about we like go to mass in the morning and then we come over and we work out. And I said, sure, why not, right? And as a trainer now, I look back on those exercises and I'm like, oh, this is so awful. Like, this is just not a good workout program. But anyway, it's really hard, right? It's physically demanding, and it's makes you really push yourself. And I remember about a week or so after doing it and after starting it, there was one exercise that was particularly grueling, and having the thought for the first time of like, man, like, this is really hard, but I wonder if I can mentally force my body to do this thing it doesn't want to do, namely work out really, really hard, maybe that'll help me mentally stop my body in those moments of temptation. And lo and behold, the church just calls this asceticism. It's not something that, you know, Chase, you know, in his young wisdom just came up with himself. But yeah, so that was my first kind of introduction into this reality that maybe what I do with my body does impact my soul, right? Maybe by training my body and then practicing temperance, practicing virtue, putting myself in these uncomfortable situations will help me in those moments to resist temptation, whether the temptation is actively doing something or it's a temptation not to serve or love in some way, right? It goes both ways.
5: Yeah, I love how you draw on that ascetical tradition of the church. And I do think you're right. I think there's probably two dangers, right? We could either focus on it too much as if holiness is just self-mastery, not love. But there's another right. temptation, I think, often for Catholics, which is, we lose this. I mean, this was the Greeks and the Romans, right? Like, you know, the Desert Fathers. You think from the earliest days of the church, there's been this old wisdom on virtue and self-mastery and how that makes us free to love. You know, what have you discovered there as you've dug into those sources that feels especially relevant to Catholics right now?
6: Yeah, so a lot of my inspiration obviously comes from John Paul II and his Theology of the Body. And one of his main mentors, teachers, spiritual teachers, if you will, is St. John of the Cross, right? And so, you know, fast forward years later, my wife and I had just gotten married, and I was working for the Archdiocese in New York, and I was moonlighting as a personal trainer just to help pay the bills because we lived in New York City and it was crazy expensive. But it was then when I was working at a very secular kind of big box gym where I was really forced to ask myself the question of like, man, like, as a Catholic, should I care about this, right? Like, you know, can asceticism be practiced through exercise and nutrition? Or is it really just like wear the hairy shirt, sleep on the floor, take the cold shower, you know, kind of thing? And it was going to the Theology of the Body that, back to it, I should say, that I encountered this law of gift, right? Man finds himself through a sincere gift of self. But what John Paul II adds in Audience 15, paragraph 2, he says, in summary, basically says self-donation or self-gift is impossible without self-mastery, right? And so this is where going back to the church fathers, going back to the tradition of the church, you know, the saints don't practice asceticism, self-mastery, virtue for their own sakes, right? We're not Stoics, right? Like Augustine didn't like the Stoics, you know, he has a whole treatise called Against Stoics. But so we don't pursue self-mastery for its own sake. We pursue it. Why? To be more like Jesus, who gave himself totally on the cross to the Father, right? Because we can't give what we don't have. And so this law of gift, this hermeneutic of gift, what JP 2 says, it's all tailored towards this being more like Jesus and pouring out yourself in love to God in and through your vocation, right? So that was really my kind of clicking moment and understanding that all of the saints, even the ones that did it, like the church fathers, right? Like they did some crazy stuff. Like there was I forget his name. There's a saint who like lived on the top of a pillar for like 20 years or something like that, you know? and they do all these really extreme asceticism. St. John the Baptist, right? You know, locust and wild honey. Like, but once again, they didn't do them for their own sakes, right? It's all oriented towards this gift of self and imitation of Christ.
5: Yeah, I love that. And the body's a gift, but it also needs to be harnessed. I think those are the stylites they call them on the pillars, Simeon.
6: But
5: in the East, that's a big tradition. We got Chase Krause on today. We're talking about how does it all work together? Prayer, fasting, asceticism, movement, fitness, nutrition. If you got a question, Chase is a guy with a lot of practical wisdom. He's got a new book out called Sanctify Your Day. 888-914-9149, or share with us what you found works. What habits have you found to make yourself capable of self-gift through self-mastery? Chase, you know, a question, you know, that I want to kind of break down. The book's really interesting. You know, the table of contents you've got, you know, how do you sanctify your sleep, your morning, your body, appetites, work? It's really kind of practical in that way. If you don't mind, I want to just unpack a few of these at a time. You know, you obviously with your background talk about, in the book about fitness and nutrition as paths mm-hmm. to holiness, not distractions from it. I'd love if you could, you know, unpack that for us now. How do you connect the gym to the interior life? Because we live in a culture, right, that can be image obsessed, and that's not the mm-hmm. goal. But at the same time, mm-hmm. there's something good in here, if we can repurpose it for holiness.
6: Yeah, it's for me, it goes back to being healthy. Is we don't want to fall into the trap of like the secular, like everything must be optimized, because you get this sense that they're doing it because they fear death, right? Mm. They don't think heaven's waiting for them. So if everything is all we have right now, you have to be as healthy as possible to live as long as possible to optimize yourself, all these things. And so we don't want to take that misstep of like, we're not doing this because we fear death. Like whenever the Lord's going to take us, he's going to take us, right? But rather, if our call to serve and to love, that necessitates serving and loving through our bodies, right? Are there cases of the saints and even people alive today that are called to exceptions or extreme situations? And I say extreme not in the bad sense, but like take a cloistered nun, for example, right? There are certain individuals and certain saints that are called to almost like suffer in the body for the sake of a higher spiritual end, right? But this book is not necessarily written for that type of individual. It's written for the vast majority of us who are laity or maybe active clergy or active religious who were called to the active life, right? And so if you're called to the active life, I have a wife, I have kids, I have my work, I have my family, my extended family, I have all these people who I want to be physically capable of serving them to the best of my ability. And I don't want to be so tired when I'm done with the work day that the thought of, you know, playing with my kids is just like the worst thing ever, right? Or, you know, in those moments of, I think I say this in this book too, but, you know, if I don't practice what's called active purgation, St. John of the Cross calls active purgation, or the sufferings that we choose actively, that I'm not setting myself up to best receive passive purgation, which is the purgations, the sufferings that the Lord wills or allows to happen in our lives. So one example that's very, very tangible to all of us who have kids is if I can't mentally like force myself to work out or to get to the gym or to eat a certain way, and I'm not as set up or disposed potentially to what happens when a new baby comes in the picture and I'm up four times in the middle of the night, right? In that physical exhaustion, that discomfort, I'm not saying that, you know, you have to work out to be a saint. John the Baptist was not in the desert doing burpees, right? But I truly believe that exercise can be a tool of the modern day ascetic, right? To actively choose this very specific type of suffering, not for its own sake, but to prepare yourself, to give of yourself, right? For as long as possible, in the way you're uniquely called to serve and to give. And even like grandparents, like I want to be on the floor with my grandkid one day, right? I want to be able to go and sacrifice a week or two of my time to like be with one of my kids if they have kids, and to, you know, wrangle the toddler so, you know, the daughter can rest or whatever the case may be. And so it's honestly always this lens of self-gift. I'm doing this so I can give of myself totally.
5: I think that's so dead on. And I think you're right, even about kids. It's a marathon, right? That, you know, it usually begins every day with a sprint, and then it's a marathon. They're long days. And I remember saying that to my wife recently that, you know, I feel like I used to work out to be good at sports. And then, you know, maybe you work out because of a certain appearance. But then right now I work out to just to like keep up, you know, like to, because if I don't, totally. You know, it's not going to work. So we're talking today to Chase Krause, who's the author of a new book, Sanctify Your Day. He's weaving together sleep, a focus on exercise, a focus on nutrition into the law of gift, of self-donation, John Paul II's call for all of us to find ourselves in a sincere gift of self. When we come back, I want to ask you, Chase, real quick about looks maxing and clavicular and Brian Johnson. You touched on it a little bit, but I want you to dig even a little more into it. You're listening to the Tim Lomkowski Show. If you've got questions, call in 914-9149. We'd love to hear from you. We're going to take a quick break, and we'll be right back.
2: Well, what does the left love? The left loves the environment. And it's killing the environment. It's in our water. A test in other countries show that endocrine blockers from chemical abortion pills are in the water.
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7: Hello, I'm Archbishop Gregory Hartmeyer from the Archdiocese of Atlanta. 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
5: We love the conversation here on this channel. We love the chance to engage with our listeners. We got a caller in from Dayton, Ohio. We've got Maria on the line who's got a kind of point of clarification for our guest today, Chase Krause, to make. Maria, welcome to the show.
9: Hi, thank you. I just wanted to say, you know, my father had one leg shorter than the other, and he was very physical at his work, and he was a wonderful father. And me, I use a walker, you know, and I think you're kind of missing that someone who isn't, you know, physically perfect, they can still contribute, you know, wonderfully to their community and child. And it's kind of, you know, as a person who is, you know, disabled in that way, it feels a little bit bad. You know, that, but I mean, I know you're not saying that, you know, if you aren't physically 100%, you can't contribute, but that's kind of what I'm feeling. But thank you.
5: No, it's a great, yeah, Maria, we appreciate you calling in and sharing that opportunity for a little bit of clarification. Chase, how would you, kind of hone some of what you're describing to account for situations like Maria's describing?
6: Yeah, so I'll start by saying I'm a type 1 diabetic. I have a chronic physical disability, right? I have a little brother who has special needs. He has Williams syndrome. He's never going to be able to live by himself. So we never want to rule out, but at the same time, every time you do something like this, write a book, speak, you have to speak in generalities, understanding that there's exceptions to the rules. Like I mentioned earlier, with like, there are certain saints like St. John Vianney who survived off of a potato and lived in the confessional for 16 hours a day. That is not optimal health physically, right? and so, yeah, we never want to discourage that. But once again, this is all saying that within whatever you're capable of doing, we're called to do our very best to take care of ourselves, to conquer ourselves, to give of ourselves in whatever way that the Lord might be calling us to give, right? And so, yeah, it's not saying that everyone has to be in the gym 5 days a week. I think that's a misstep. And like I said earlier, I'm also not saying you have to work out to be a saint. The vast majority of canonized saints literally have never seen a dumbbell ever. Like, that's not a thing. But I do believe in our modern time, in this Western age, who is primarily who I'm writing this book to, people that live in the West, this can be a tool to utilize in order to better and more fully give of yourself.
5: Yeah, I mean, Chase, I think even what you're describing with asceticism is not about the intensity of what you can achieve. It's about that idea of, you know, how we carry either the struggles we impose on ourselves, or in some ways, the struggles Maria is describing are real crosses that would require an incredible amount of, with your word, self-mastery and willpower to even just in the ordinary kind of events of life. So, Maria, it's a great point of clarification, and we appreciate you calling in how do we speak in these generalities? And then, of course, what are we saying and not saying is always a good part of, I think that was a very Aquinas thing, right? Chase, you're a big Thomist, it sounds like. And he's always like, I'm saying this and I'm not saying this. So I think it's a good point for you to, kind of make that clarification too. 888-914-9149 if you want to call in. You know, Chase, as we continue with this idea of, you know, how we sanctify our day, one of the fascinating things about the book that I think is interesting, I'm imagining about prayers in the book too, fasting, but you also talk about sleep. And bedtime and morning, and walk us through that a little bit of like a sanctified day, maybe at the bookends and some of those disciplines you recommend.
6: Yeah. So it's a line I heard when I was a missionary, and it just always stuck with me. And I have no idea who the original like person was that said it, but more or less he said, a decision to stay up late is a decision not to pray in the morning. Right. And so when people quite often they tell me like, oh, I want to pray and work out and do all these things, I'm like, great, go to bed. And they're like, wait, what? I'm like, yeah, go to bed. Like, people ask me like, well, how do you wake up so early, Chase? I'm like, I go to bed. Like, I don't overcomplicate this thing. Ideally for me, I want to be horizontal somewhere between 9 and 9:30 PM. Right. Doesn't mean I'm like dead asleep at 9 or 9:30, but I've set myself up so I'm horizontal, understanding that there are sometimes exceptions to the rules if we have events or if I'm traveling or if a kid's sick or whatever the case may be. For some people, it's really hard to like turn their brain off at night, and then that keeps them up. And so one of the things I suggest in the book is doing this something called a brain dump, where you just take a couple minutes, you literally set a timer, and then you just write down every single thing you can think of that you need to do, whether personally, professionally, or what have you. So to at least get it out of your head, right? And then you can say, okay, I don't have to remember these things anymore. They're written down. And then ending with maybe even like Liturgy of the Hours, night prayer, in that beautiful prayer where at the end, where you just say like, Lord, like this day is yours, right? Like, let your servant go in peace. Your will be done. And almost giving over your nights and your day to the Lord, knowing that you've done what's possible. And so then by setting yourself up for success and just going to bed, and in the book, I don't say everybody has to get X amount of hours of sleep or you have to be in bed at a certain time. It's like, no, like, you know, yourself, and you know, okay, if I'm going to wake up at this time, I probably need to go to bed at this time, right? And then I truly believe, like with a lot of saints, Saint Alphonsus Liguori being one of them, that the best time to pray is first thing in the morning before the busyness and craziness of your day invades your mind. Doesn't mean if you can't pray in the morning that you're a sinner or you're imperfect or anything like that, but I truly believe first thing in the morning is probably the most advantageous. And then because I'm a husband and father, I also know once my day gets going, it's gone, right? And so for me, I pray in the morning, I work out right after that, and then I join my family for breakfast, and then it's go. You know, I work, kids, all the things, and by the time I'm done with my work day, would I work out? I mean, I could, but man, I'm pretty spent by that point. I'd rather just hang out with my kids, my wife, and have that intentional evening time. So yeah, that's setting yourself up for success and just getting to bed at a consistent time, whatever that time is, really sets you up to then conquer your morning and start the day off right.
5: Yeah, I can't agree more. Yeah, for me, it's like if prayer doesn't happen by the time the three-year-old's up, it's tough. By later in the day, sometimes it turns into a chap nap, which I don't think our Lord minds. You know, sometimes like Therese says, he still looks on his children while he sleeps, but it's nice to sometimes be a little bit more alert. We got another caller. We got Jeannie from Las Vegas who has a question for you, Chase. Jeannie, welcome to the show.
10: Oh, thank you. I really like the topic, and I'm trying myself to sanctify my day. I do get up in the morning, and I've been reading, you know, and praying, and then I do and my exercises directly after that because I can't get them done later in the day. But then there's other things that I need to do in the day, too, and I was just wondering if the author could give some pragmatic advice, like do we make a time table and set it out that way, or do we make a list of the things that we want to get accomplished? I think going to bed is really good. I started doing that to, you know, get up earlier because I was like, if I could get one more hour out of my day, I could get more done. So I started doing that, you know. But any other pragmatic suggestions?
6: Yeah, so the literally the very first quote I share in the book after the foreword by Dr. Lillis is show me your calendar and I'll show you what you believe in. And so when you get through my book, one of the first things that some people are saying is like, when do you have time for like watching TV or like relaxation or anything like that? I'm like, well, the Lord didn't say come follow me and watch Netflix. Like that's not one of the commands, right? So like, so I think one of the things I would encourage you to do is first off, like even bring this to the Lord, if you can get in front of the tabernacle, praise God, or a monstrance in adoration, but, and then just write down your priorities, right? And so what are your priorities? And this isn't asking what do you happen to do now the most? This is, okay, in my ideal week or the week I'm striving for, what are my priorities, right? And then I would then take that list of maybe 5-10 things, whatever the case may be, and then cross-examine them with your calendar, right? Because then if something's in your calendar that's getting in the way of a priority, assuming the priority is well-intentioned and well-ordered, then you might have to come to realization that like, okay, something's got to give, right? I need to remove something. And maybe the something that you need to remove isn't even a bad thing. It might be like a morally neutral or even a good thing, but maybe it's just not as good as the thing that you say you need to prioritize. Right. So, you know, me and my wife, we love when we can watch like something after the kids go down to bed. That's we love doing that. Right. We're currently working our way through this kind of older show called Sherlock with Benedict Cumberbatch and stuff like that. But we also know that if it's one of those days where the last kid doesn't get to bed till 8:15, 8:30 at night, we're like, okay, it's just, it's not happening, you know? So I would say encourage you to like set your priorities, cross-examine them with your calendar, and then bring it to the Lord and say, all right, Lord, what might I need to let go of for this thing you're calling me to do? And that thing might just be less of a good thing, not even a bad thing.
5: Shannon from Long Beach, we've got like a minute for a quick question, but we wanted to thank you for calling in. We wanted to take your call.
11: Hi. Let's see. I basically am a personal trainer as well. And what I do a lot of times, and I thought I'd share, it's not much of a question, is go ahead and, like, run the rosary. However, what I did do is go ahead and get a new hip, so to say. So total hip replacement. I walk now, but I also swim the rosary. And it helps me to function better in the day. And if I can't do that, then I drive the rosary. But that's about it.
5: I love it. I love it, Shannon. Run the rosary. We do the walk to Mary here every spring at Relevant Radio. We might have to add the run to Mary, a little marathon event or something. Thanks for calling in, Shannon. All right. Well, so, Chase, tell us, where can folks get copies of the book and begin to sanctify their day?
6: Yeah, so obviously SophiaInstitutePress.com, but then also anywhere you buy books, Amazon, Barnes & Noble, I think it's even at Walmart and stuff like that. Sophia Institute Press is the one that put it out, so people can always grab a copy there.
5: Love it, love it. Real quick, one thing people can do tomorrow. Saturday morning, they wake up. What's the one thing you'd recommend?
6: The one thing I'd recommend starting your day off, if you're not doing it, is carving out time for personal prayer, right? Your why has to be centered on the gift of self. And so even if you're working out every single day, what's the point unless you are doing it for a gift of self? And then if you already are praying every single day, start with just going to the next notch up. Don't go from 0 to 10, go 0 to 1, and then take it from there.
5: Love it. That's Chase Krause, author of Sanctify Your Day. You can get it on Amazon, Sophia Institute Press. Chase, thanks for being on the show today.
6: Thanks so much. God bless.
5: God bless you, brother. Have a great weekend, everyone. Thanks for joining us. We'll be back next week on Monday. And until then, you're in our prayers. God bless you.

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0: are paying the most, as usual, at $6.11 a gallon. Nowhere else in the nation are prices above $6 on average. AAA also reports record high diesel prices of $6.44 on Friday, up a nickel from Thursday. I'm Michael Kastner.
1: Warren Buffett is officially stepping down as chairman of Berkshire Hathaway. The 96-year-old, known as the Oracle of Omaha, announced the decision today. He'll be replaced by his son, Howard Buffett. And Pope Leo is appointing Texas Bishop Brendan Cahill Bishop of the Diocese of Joliet, Illinois. Cahill has led the Diocese of Victoria since Pope Francis appointed him in 2015. He succeeds Ronald Hicks, who led the Joliet Diocese from 2020 to 2026, before becoming Archbishop of New York. Cahill was ordained a priest in 1990 and served as a parish priest, seminary faculty member, and rector. He has also chaired the U.S. Conference of Catholic Bishops Committee on Migration since 2025. Keeping you connected with the church and the world, this is Relevant Radio.
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4: 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Today's episode is Ladies and Gentlemen. Here's Archbishop Sheen.

friends. Maybe I should say ladies and gentlemen. Now, the reason we've chosen this particular subject is because in the world today, there are more women than there are ladies. And there are more men than there are gentlemen. What is a lady? A lady is a woman who makes it easy for a man to be a gentleman. And what is a gentleman? A gentleman is one who knows a woman's birthday, but never her age. We have chosen the subject as an approach to politeness, to courtesy, to decorum. Politeness is passing out of the world. And very much so. Do you know one thing that I noticed very much in going around is how few children are ever taught to shake hands. And if you reach out your hand, the mother will say, put out your hand. And then they put out the hand awkwardly. And it used to be the gentleman took off hats in the presence of ladies and stood up and gave a seat in the streetcar. Last week in the New York subway, a gentleman got up and gave a seat to the lady, and she fainted. But just as she was fainting, she said thanks, and then he fainted at hearing thanks. Did you? And then, one of consideration for others. I know a young man who took a lady to a dinner club. She excused herself and went to the powder room and was gone indefinitely. He sent her a note to a lady, and the note read, at least you could have written. Do you know how the word polite ever came into our language?

0: It's derived from the Latin word politus. In the Roman days, goldsmiths and silversmiths would burnish and polish the metals until they all had a sheen on them. And then when Rome fell to the barbarians didn't care whether gold or silver was polished or not. Then with the advent of the Middle Ages and the revival of the arts and the crafts, and the goldsmiths and silversmiths continued to put polish on the metals. And finally, in about the 18th century, it began to be synonymous for elegant and, in our days, courteous. That's the meaning of it. But even between husband and wife, it's passing out. I heard of, really and truly heard of one husband whose wife said to him, "Would you please get me the paper?" He said, "You get it, it's over there." And I said, "You would have gotten that paper for her when you were first married. He said, "I know. The chase is over, I bagged the game." What do you suppose is the reason for this decline of politeness? Well, I'll give two reasons. I think one is technology. That's curious, isn't it? What is technology? Well, technology has made us very conscious of functions. For example, an automobile has parts. There's a carburetor, it has a piston, has an engine, has brakes, and so forth. And all of these are replaceable. You can get rid of an old battery and put in a new one. And technology has affected men and women. And in business, we are all replaceable. So when we begin to be considered just as parts, we're no longer sacred. We're just individuals, not persons. Every individual is replaceable. For example, when you buy oranges, you say, "I don't like that orange, give me this one." I got some ink on my hand, see? Excuse me. Give me this one, but you can't replace persons that way. No one can replace a mother or a father. An individual belongs to a species. A person belongs to God. In the animal order, individuals perish in order that the species may survive. But in the human order, every single person is a bearer of a divine image and therefore is precious. The promiscuity of today is another evidence of the influence of technology. One speaks so much about sex, there's no concern actually for a person. When sex is the prime concern, it's well to remember that sex is replaceable. Love is not. So with this degeneration into the mechanical order, we've lost some of the courtesies of life. And then there's another reason too. And that is our exaggerated self-image. Who is the one who said, "I am the greatest"? Whoever he was, he had feet of clay. Well, you got that, didn't you? I'll explain it after the telecast. And Jean-Jacques Rousseau, for example, said, "I believe that of all men who have ever lived, I am the humblest." Now, animals have that self-image, except theirs is a body image of greatness. A boa constrictor will eat different things at different periods of its growth. A young boa constrictor will eat baby chicks, then rabbits, then pigs. You see, it has a consciousness of its body image. And as the ego image becomes great, we have disdain for others. I think I explained once in the telecast some years ago about the peck order in chickens. Did you know that? You know very well, don't you, that you've seen chickens in a barnyard pecking one another? You know that they have a hierarchy? Yet they do. For example, if there are 20 chickens in a barnyard, each chicken knows which is 20, which is 19, which is 18, and so forth. Now, chicken three, for example, will peck two and one to get ahead. And if he outpecks two, she outpecks two, well, the old hen gets up in his place. But this, too, is interesting, that they're always more vicious to the chickens that are beneath them than the ones that are ahead of them. Sometimes the nouveau riche are the hardest on people, on the poor from whom they came. So that while there is today a tendency to disavow all kinds of hierarchy, evidently the peck order would suggest that the reason people are against hierarchy is because they want to be higher in the hierarchy. And so when there is this exaggerated self-image, very obviously people who are inferior from the point of view of society or rank or education are going to be frowned upon and disdained. Now let me show you how this politeness works out where there's no longer true love, or where true love declines, namely in marriage. Now there are three stages. These are not the three stages of a good marriage. These are the three stages when politeness declines in marriage. Now, the first stage is what is called the halo stage. You should see the halo on my angel. The halo stage is one in which the other person is a god or a goddess. This is the honeymoon. This is the moment when he is absolutely the most perfect man in the world. And she is an angel, she's a goddess. And they talk about all the things they love together. We both love rock and roll. We're both fond of Van Gogh. And on all of the similarities. As a matter of fact, it would almost seem that the will of the other was the supreme guide of the lover. Then about the fifth or seventh year, when love and respect for a person begins to decline, then there comes what might be called the curtain stage. In this stage, they regard one another almost as a window. They're transparent. One reveals the other. Really, both are one. Then a curtain is pulled down. Now the differences begin to come out. Things that they never noticed before when there was an emotional love. And as the differences begin to appear, then you will hear him saying, "She was never that way when I married her." And then as regards him, "I didn't know he had that kind of a nature." And there begins to be what is called incompatibility. There's no incompatibility. Incompatibility is an emotion. There's actually a misunderstanding. As Ogden Nash said, he said she doesn't like his income and he doesn't like her patibility. This is the stage when the baby talk, which once was so cute, now begins to be a bore. And one of these women went into a store once, and the clerk said to her, "What size collar does your husband wear?" She says, "About that size." I heard of a young couple that were going to divorce. This is when they always think of it. And she was complaining about how misunderstanding and cruel her husband was. And Someone said, well, why don't you go and get a divorce? He says, I'm going to wait until he gets me down to 120. And I heard of a... Oh, no, I won't tell that. Say, well, you set the clock up straight. The 12 is over this way, and I can't see how many minutes, more minutes are. That's right, because I'm judging my time this way. Thank you. That's one of the things that causes divorces. Crooked clock. Crooked clocks. Well, the next... I get so nervous. The next stage is what might be called the towel stage. Only, yes, I got to tell you something about the curtain stage. I forgot. Did you ever hear curtain lectures? You did, sure. You know how that word originated? In the old days, they always had curtains hanging from beds. Today we have a curtain that high. But then they used to be all the way down. Well, the wife would wait until the husband got into bed and just about to fall asleep. Then she'd open the curtain, scold him, and give him a lecture. That's the curtain lecture. That's the second stage. And the third stage is the towel stage. This is when the towels are marked his and hers. That's the end. They once were happy to use the same handkerchief. Now they throw in the towel. He comes home from office and tells something that happened. She's bored. She tells him what happened and he's bored. I know one wife who at that period brought home for the husband's birthday two ties, a green and yellow tie. Two ties. And she said, you don't like them. He said, I do. And just to prove that I do, I'll put this on. So he put on the green tie. She says, I knew it. You don't like yellow. Well, this is what happens when love disappears. And we're not so much concerned about picking out the degradations, but rather with how to revive it and how to restore politeness. And here we're not going to give any rules of courtesy, but just two recommendations. One way to restore politeness is through listening. Listening. Psychiatrists learn to listen. $65 an hour, but they listen. There was a southern mother who said to her daughter, my dear, I'm going to give you a lesson. If you ever want to win a man, you must make him feel important. And the way to make him feel important is to listen ardently to everything he tells you and then ask a few questions. Bob Hope was once in a New York taxi cab. And the taxi driver said to him, I'm a singer. And Bob said, sing. And so, for a mile or more, the taxi driver went on singing and singing, and it was time for Bob Hope to get out, and he said to the taxi driver, you sing well. He said, you really ought to have an audition. And then, in addition to the fare, he gave a $5 tip. And the taxi driver says, I don't want it. I don't want it. Thanks. You listened. You listened. That was payment. Do you know how Whitaker Chambers began to have his first wild doubts of communism? By looking at his daughter in the crib and his attention fastened on her little ear. And he said, it's not by chance that that ear is there and that that child hears. He listened to something in nature, which is incidentally what a scientist does. No scientist goes to nature and imposes the laws of nature. He sits obediently, passively, kindly before nature, and listens to the laws. And thus he learns. Incidentally, our prayer should not always be talking. Suppose we went into a doctor's office and said, "Doctor, I've got a pain here and a pain here and a pain here," and then walked out. That's what some people do when they pray. Scripture says, "Speak, Lord, thy servant heareth." It doesn't say, "Listen, Lord, thy servant speaketh." So the first way to develop courtesy and refinement is to listen to people, to be interested in them. When you meet a person, that person is the only person in the world, at least for that second. Then the second way to cultivate courtesy is just the opposite of listening. It is by speech, saying that we love. Every woman wants to be needed. Dr. Paul Tournier, the Swiss psychiatrist, says that he had been the husband, the provider, the economist, the physician, psychiatrist of his wife. And one night he had need of her counsel for some difficult case he had. And she said, "Then you do need me, don't you?" Then there began to be a dialogue between them. How often a wife will say to your husband, "Do you love me?" And he will respond with a grunt, or, "You know that I love you." She knows it. Glory be to God, she wants to be told. How seldom we praise people with speech. Thank them for the little things that they do. Love is in constant need of repair. And there are some who just take it for granted. We cannot take it for granted. We have to earn the right every day. All over again. And the hardest thing of all is never to hear a response. Heavens are as brass. No answer ever comes back. To a woman, love is a drama. To a man, it's an intermission. And if he is to save a marriage, it has to be a drama. And he has to work at it. An old Vermont farmer was one day seated on his back porch. And he said to his wife, he said, "Ella, I don't believe that in the last 30 years I've ever told you once that I love you. So this is why courtesies disappear. And it's interesting, is it not, that politeness passes out of the world at the same time decoration and architecture passes away. You just walk along Park Avenue here. What do you see? Cracker boxes, steel and glass, that's all. There's not a symbol, there's not a myth, there's not a telltale of another world such as you'll see in the great cathedrals with gargoyles, angels, and various animals and things of the created world symbolizing something else. Believe me, we win when we lose. The sacramental character of the universe, namely matter, tells us about something else. We also lose a sense of politeness and refinement and delicacy. As long as a person bears to us the image and likeness of God, that person is lovable. We only know can only suspect the worst in other people, but we know the worst about ourselves. We know it only too well. And if we can only suspect and guess at the worst in others, then a certain amount of kindness and deference is required. For all the love that people have anyway is just a fraction. It's a kind of a spark, and it came from a great hearth which burns in the fireplace of heaven. So love does not mean then just to have and to own and to possess, but to be had, to be owned, to be possessed. It's the giving of self for another. That is courtesy. Courtesy is love. Politeness is grace.
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0: Friends, does that title remind you of a song? I think there is a song by that name. I long for the touch of your hand. I'm not going to sing it for you, because not very long ago, I called up a friend of mine on his birthday. And I thought that I would surprise him. And so when he answered, I began singing, "Happy Birthday to You," and on and on and on. And lo and behold, when I finished singing, the voice at the other end said, "I'm afraid you have the wrong party." And I said, "I'm very sorry." And he said, "It's all right. You sure do need the practice." You know, my angel has been hanging around me so long with my poor singing that they no longer allow him in the choir of angels. We've chosen this particular title because it is one of 3 degrees of communication. When do we begin to enter in communication with anyone? There are 3 ways. First of all, we would never know that anyone loved us unless he told us so. Speech is the first communication of love. As soon as we hear a person speak, we know something about him. Speech is the summation of a soul, all that it has been, all that it is, and all that it will ever be. Just turn over the pages of some great writer of the ancient past, Plato, for example. You know something about him just by listening to his words. We hear someone speak and we say, "Oh, he's a kind man. He's a cruel man. Or he's selfish." That's the first degree of intimacy. Now there's a second. It is vision. We not only want to hear words of love, we want to see them born on human lips. We want to see the flash of an eye, the earnestness of a visage. And so love, therefore, must not only be heard, but it must be seen. It was therefore natural to have a development in this industry from radio to television. Radio is the Old Testament. We hear about love. Television is the New Testament. We hear it and we see it. But is that all that love can do? There is still one other degree of communication, and that is touch. The ancients believed that there were certain nerves, for example, that ran from the finger of the hand up to the heart. That's why rings are worn on certain fingers, according to their judgment. But a touch puts us in immediate contact with another. And this is the last and complete communication of all love. Now that's why in theology, I'm not going to develop the theology of it, but just to recall it, if divine love were ever to reveal himself completely, he had to go through these three stages. We would never know anything about, for example, the love of God unless he told us so. In the Old Testament is the speech of God, where we hear such words as, "If your sins are as scarlet, they shall be made white as snow. If they are as red as crimson, they shall be made white as wool." But that was not enough. If man was completely to understand love, love had to become enfleshed, incarnate. And that happened. God was seen in 1,000 different attitudes of love. We're embarrassed to pick out which best revealed that love visible. "He that seeth me seeth the Father." But the depths would not be sounded unless there was touch. So he put his arms around children. And Thomas put finger into hand, and hand into side, to be healed of his doubt. So there was nothing more that love could do. Spoke, was seen, and was touched. Now, out of these intimacies, we're going to choose one. And for what purpose? For a purpose you would not generally suspect from the title. We hear a great deal today about civil rights, social justice, conflict of races and classes and peoples. And we try to meet all of these conflicts with abstractions. That's not enough. By the touch of your hand, we are pleading for a new kind of contact. You have to have the right contacts in the world. And the only way to solve all of these problems of the conflict of races and classes is by the sense of touch. The touch of your hand. Now let us see what touch does in relationship to this problem. In relationship to conflicts, touch changes the anonymous into the personal. So long as we stay away from people, we can call them a they. In other words, it means very little to them. We ask, for example, what do the Negroes want? What do the Jews want? What do the Catholics want? What do the Muslims want? We group them. They're anonymous, and we put ourselves almost in the position of being the dispensers of all privileges. It's easy to hate people in groups. How often, for example, when women are out shopping and there's a bargain counter and they rush toward one another, toward the bargain counter, and elbowing and pushing, until you recognize that the one you pushed was your best friend or a next-door neighbor. And how the expression completely changes. Oh, happy to see you. What did touch do? It changed that person from being someone of a group into a person. Take, for example, automobile driving. Just as soon as a person gets enclosed in a ton and a half of steel, he changes his personality. And so we grunt and growl and scream and howl at anyone who cuts us off. Because they're impersonal. I heard of a man and woman who were riding in a car one day, and the husband was driving. And another car cut him off. And he said to his wife, "Wouldn't you know, a woman driver." When they got up to the stoplight, she said to him, "That wasn't a woman, that was a man driving." He said, "I know, but I bet his mother taught him." So, thanks, Angel. So, when you consider any class or race as a totality, it's easy to hate them. But once you begin to touch them, then they become very, very different. I believe that there are certain classes of people, diseases rather, disease people that you can love only just by touching them. That is one of the reasons why, if this problem of the conflict of races is to be solved, those who are presently talking about them as they must go down to them. Move among them. Touch the children. Buy them candy. Go into their homes. Share a little blessing with them. We move into the inner city. Why is it that in one country of the world there has been a race of untouchables? Why untouchable? Why couldn't you touch certain people? Because if you ever touch them, you get to love them. We never find people unlovable once we really get very close to them. And so this is the first remedy for our class hatred.
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10: When I turned on, all I heard was, you mentioned about the steps and some lady about drinking.
11: Yeah.
10: Was she trying to get sober?
11: No, she is sober. No, she's been sober for over a year. She's trying to figure out how to patch things up with her adult son. And we were thinking that the drinking perhaps was a contributor to the fact that her son's staying a little bit away.
10: Well, may I share with the audience what got me sober? Is that okay to share that then?
11: Yeah, sure. Go right ahead.
10: When I tried to get sober, I started going to meetings. I would do, in the beginning, one meeting a day, then there was two meetings a day, and then three and four and stuff. It was not working. I would always have between 110 days, 119 days, and then drink for who knows how long.
11: Mm-hmm.
10: Same thing on time. I did that for like, I forget, 7-8 years.
11: Okay.
10: Finally, one day, I started going to church.
11: There you go.
10: Every day, but it was more like 4 or 5 days a week I went to church.
11: Mm-hmm.
10: I exercised every day,
11: and
10: I started listening to the radio. I started with Chapel of Divine Mercy, and now it's pretty much from 6 a.m. to 7 p.m. That's how it worked for me. AA's good, but it wasn't for me. It was church. Yeah. Exercise and Relevant Radio. I had to surround myself with Christian people, Catholic people, and God, and that's what got me sober. Oh, it's been 5 years and 3 months now, so that's
11: five
10: what
11: years and 3 months. That's great.
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15: Hello, this is Archbishop Bernard Hebda of the Archdiocese of St. Paul in Minneapolis. Let us pray. Remember, O most gracious Virgin Mary, that never was it known that anyone who fled to thy protection, implored thy help, or sought thy intercession was left unaided. Inspired with this confidence, I fly to thee, O Virgin of Virgins, my Mother. To thee do I come, before thee I stand, sinful and sorrowful. O Mother of the Word incarnate, despise not my petitions, but in thy mercy hear and answer me. Amen.
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0: Why is it that in one country of the world there has been a race of untouchables? Why untouchable? Why couldn't you touch certain people? Because if you ever touch them, you get to love them. We never find people unlovable once we really get very close to them. And so this is the first remedy for our class hatred. The sense of touch, of going down to them, being with them, rubbing shoulders with them. And the second thing that touch does, I don't know, maybe I should have told you all the things it did at first and then go through them. But this gives the angel a chance to function and to fulfill all the rules and ordinances of Angel Union 68532. Touch also serves this purpose, the purpose of infection. But the infection of what? The infection of goodness. Yes, I know there's such a thing as the infection of evil. So certain diseases are quarantined. We have to stay away from certain plagues and infections. But when we touch people, there can also be the contagion of goodness. There will be something good that will go out to us, from us. And there'll be something good that will come from them. Goodness works both ways. It's a kind of exchange. Remember the story of the woman who, in a great crowd, that was pressing about our Lord, said within herself, "If I but touch the hem of his garment, I shall be healed." Just touch the hem. Touch. It was hope, like a sick patient has when the doctor enters the room. And what did he say? He turned around and said to the woman, I felt a power go out from me. Goodness, healing, pass from himself into others. As we then move in the inner city, among the poor, and go down to them, we infect them with love. In this beautiful communication of kindliness, the poor always have their hands out like that. Open. And those who have another kind of goodness have their hands like this. The giving. And they meet. And one hand, as it were, infects another. Babies generally have their hands closed. Little fists. They come into a world ready for possession. But when they die, their hands are open. I don't know whether it's true or not, but I've heard it said, just ask anyone to stretch out his hand, and you can tell something of his character. No, I don't know whether this is true or not, but at any rate, I must tell you that I got started. They say that if a man reaches out his hand, and he holds it like that, fingers closed together, and there's no cup in his hand, or not much of a cup to hold anything. He's tight. He's avaricious. I don't know, try it sometime. Want to send me a dime for the poor of the world? How did you put out your hand? That way or this way? But there is the healing will come from love. Now let me try to illustrate this in another way. Negatively. And I think we'll call it. I'm going to write it on the board so you will know it. We're going to call it lack love. Just one word. What happens when there's lack love? No touch of any kind. No radiation of goodness. No infection of mercy. Well, let us apply it to children. Some years ago, there was a study made of 10 orphan asylums in the United States. 10. Only one child out of all that were in the 10 institutions that was brought in under the age of one survived to the age of two. Only one out of 10 orphan asylums. Why? There was no touch of the hand. There was no loving. It is said that a mother has to pick up her child many times a day. Maybe that's one of the reasons why babies cry. Tradition has it that I did nothing but cry for 2 years, first 2 years of my mortal life. But in another test of lack love, and this test was made in New York City, children were grouped into two different classes. One was called the nursery. The other was called the foundling. Now, let not the words be associated with any particular thing. These were just nomenclatures. In the nursery, all of the children were cared for by the mothers. In the foundling, there was only one nurse for every 10 to 12 children. So that in the nursery, there was mother care and love. In the foundling, there was very little of it. At the end of 2 years, the doctors reported that the children in the foundling could neither walk nor eat by themselves, and one doctor described them as apathetic idiots. At the end of 5 years, all of the children in the nursery were alive, and 39% of the foundlings died. That happens to children, don't you think it could happen to poor people? Where there's lack love? There was a test made on monkeys, in which young monkeys that were born were divided into two classes. And one little group of little monkeys had nobody to care for them at all. And the other group of monkeys were given a mechanical mother monkey. And this mechanical mother monkey was electrically heated. And when a monkey would jump up in its arms, the arms would mechanically move and embrace the little one. What happened? All of the little monkeys that had this mechanical mother and were warmed by its seeming affection became normal monkeys. But those other monkeys, I wish we had Bert Lahr here to say it, became the craziest of all monkeys. Because they lack love. Why are many young people today aggressive? They're aggressive because they've never received love. A study made of juvenile delinquents in England proved that the delinquents that came from divorced parents, or there was no love of father and mother, were guilty of the most serious crimes and also repeated their crimes more than the others. So the touch of the hand then brings us not only in communion with those that are in need of love, but it also infects them with our goodness and our kindness and our mercy. And I have 2 minutes and 11 seconds to go. Now, I had another point to tell you, and I know this is the one now that'll make you curious, because I'm not telling it to you. I don't have time. I can't start it. And so the problem is, you see on television, what do you do in 2 hours, in 2 minutes, and or 1 minute and 58 seconds? You get very nervous, and you say, oh, what am I going to do with the time? But we'll save the other point for you. I merely want now to suggest to you that the problem of race and class will be solved in part by settling our abstract questions of rights, but it will be settled practically and concretely by love. And the burden of love falls on those who have. After all, for example, God loves me. There's no reason in the world why God should love me. Absolutely none. Now, I don't know whether you think you're very lovable or not, but probably in very honest moments you admit that you too are not very lovable. But God loves you. Just as he loves me. Well, why does he love me? Why does he love you? That there's nothing very lovable in us. He loves us because he puts some of his love into us. His love into us. And that's why we're supremely and divinely lovable. So down to the inner city. Touch children, touch people, live with them. Mingle with them, do the divine thing, put a little love into them, and everyone will become lovable.

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2: 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President Trump says a decision on Iran needs to be made soon. In an interview with Axios that was published Thursday, Trump reportedly said, "I have a big decision coming up. Do I want to go in and annihilate them or do I not?" Trump is planning to meet with the leaders from six Gulf countries next week on the sidelines of the UN General Assembly in New York. The sole holdout juror in the Lindsey Clancy triple murder trial in Massachusetts says he didn't have any doubts that she deliberately killed her children. Monica Nelson reports.
3: Michael Desrenville says he never doubted that Clancy intentionally killed her three children and believed prosecutors proved she planned the killings. He says fellow jurors misunderstood his efforts to discuss different theories during deliberations, making it seem like he questioned the evidence. Clancy admitted to killing her kids in 2023, but pleaded not guilty by reason of insanity, a mis-

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7: 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The files include a report from a former military pilot who noticed a massive object covering the stars.
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8: Yeah, well, hey, thanks for joining me. Let's talk about this. Dr. Diana Palsuka is going to be stopping by. She just did a hit with Joe Rogan 2 weeks ago. She's been a great contributor to the program over the years, taking a look at so much of the developments that we're seeing now with so-called UFOs or UAPs. This stuff used to belong to science fiction and conspiracy theory, but now the Pentagon is releasing videos, and we got witness interviews and military reports describing objects that investigators still cannot explain. And we can talk about it. I want to get your experiences, too. One pilot described something enormous. Also, they're seeing these triangular type of objects silently passing, like over Afghanistan, literally blocking out the stars. Like, yeah, what is that, right? Another military encounter involved roughly 25 unidentified objects. So what exactly is the government releasing? What do they want us to know? And perhaps just importantly, why are they telling us this now? So this is fascinating stuff. Today, the Pentagon has a government office actually dedicated to investigating them. And a little bit earlier in the month, the Pentagon released 41 files with what the government now calls unidentified anomalous phenomena, where the new term is UAPs, right? And we've talked about this. This is the fifth release of the documents under the executive order by President Trump earlier this year. And he wants these federal agencies to, make up additional, he wants to make these UAP materials public. So CBS News was reporting that the documents span just an extraordinary period, all the way back to the 1950s, right? Up to 2026. And they include material from the Pentagon, from the FBI, from the CIA, from the State Department, and even the Executive Office of the President. And some of the stuff to me is just fascinating. One report described a September 2021 encounter that involved an ACJ-130J gunship over the Gulf of Oman, and special operations personnel, these are competent people, right? They reportedly observed 25, not one, not two, not some flicker, 25 UAP encounters during live fire exercises. And according to the intelligence report, the objects appeared as, and this is weird, and I want to talk to Diana about this, because they appeared as orbs. And when I see this orb stuff, suddenly I get spiritual. I'm thinking, we see a lot of that stuff around the occult, right? They appeared as cold orbs, and they traveled at speeds from 250 miles to 1,300 miles per hour, and they flew in formations and apparently maneuvered aggressively. So if this is foreign actors' technology, we're in trouble. Investigators have not resolved the incident. And there are many, many other accounts. I could spend the half hour just talking to you about them. But let me welcome to the program the author of a brand new book, Dr. Diana Palsuka. She's a professor of religion at the University of North Carolina, Wilmington.

0: 10. She specializes in Catholic history. She's the author of American Cosmic, UFOs, Religion, and Technology. Her latest book, you can add to your collection, I have both of them, is The Others, UFOs, AI, and the Secret Forces Guiding Human Destiny. Doctor, great to have you with us today. Good afternoon.
1: Yeah, thanks, Drew. I always like being on your show. It's so fun.
0: No, it is. I love having you here. I mean, this is just a great topic to talk about because, and you're so, I'm not going to say you're vague on it, but I know people press you on the spiritual aspects of this. People press you on whether or not this is alien technology. And you know, you have a way of kind of, I don't know, handling it all. Your book, by the way, correct me if I'm wrong, but I understand it is on the it's on the bestseller list already, New York Times?
1: Yeah. So it was released July 28th, and within a couple days, it was on the New York Times bestseller list, and I was really happy and shocked, frankly.
0: Wow. Congratulations. That's a real accomplishment. And I know the sales are going to continue, that's for sure. Well, let's start with the basics right now. Let's start with what strikes you most significant about the latest batch of UAP files. And, of course, you could reflect back on you know, release 1 through 4, too. I mean, this is the fifth batch. But and maybe you can answer this for me, too, because I don't know. Why now? Why is the government releasing this? Some people speculate it's to prepare us for something bigger, that they're getting more intense. Maybe there's something they know that we don't know. Well, maybe there's something else behind this altogether. So what do you make of the releases? What do you make of the latest batch? And why now?
1: Yeah, that's such a great question. So the why now question, I'll answer that. And then, of course, this is my opinion based on doing this research since 2012. Okay, so the why now. We are in a space race. The United States is in a space race with other countries, China, Russia, and other countries too, India. And so, you know, I think that what before there was I would call it a pact, but there was an agreement between Russia and the United States about what people saw in space. So I've talked to astronauts and, you know, a lot of people, astronauts have to sign NDAs when they go into space because of the things that they see. So I don't know what they see. Some have told me Yeah. So the thing is that now that other countries, astronauts are in space and they have rovers in space and all kinds of things that, you know, can take photos and videos and data, they're going to see what we've been seeing, what us and the Russians have been seeing. So it's, in a sense, we have to come clean. And I think that this, you know, government disclosure is about that coming clean. I also, though, Drew, there's some aspects of the phenomena that are truly weird. So you mentioned the orb.
0: Yeah, right.
1: So, you know, and so listen, I was on Joe Rogan last week. Right. And a week prior to that, J.D. Vance was on Joe Rogan. Now, J.D. Vance is our vice president. He's Catholic. And so they, you know, Joe likes to talk about UFOs. It's one of his favorite topics.
0: Sure.
1: So he talked to J.D. Vance, and I listened to this because a couple of weeks ago, J.D. Vance was in the news for talking about UAP and basically making the claim, well, I think that they might have something to do with demons and so forth. So, you know, this, of course, was misrepresented in the media and kind of sensationalized. So I listened to what he said, and I thought, well, this, of course, makes sense because Catholics have always had, and I've talked about this on your show before, Drew, we've always had these categories for understanding anomalous phenomena that's not necessarily from God, okay? And we will call this, we call this the preternatural. So Thomas Aquinas talked about this. You know, it's within our tradition. So J.D. Vance was basically trying to articulate this, but everybody got it wrong, you know, because they you know, who's going to know what that is? So on Joe Rogan's podcast, I went into that. I said, well, you talked to J.D. Vance, and Joe was basically saying, I don't think they're demons, or why do you think they're demons? And J.D. Vance was basically pushing back, well, I think they're demons, but I can't really explain why. So in a sense, I was able to make that complicated idea a little more, you know, I was able to clarify that within, you know, in terms of talking about the Catholic tradition.
0: I don't mean to cut you off, but can you expand on that for those who are listening? I mean, I know a lot of people want to say, hey, these are clearly extraterrestrial, but you see a spiritual dimension to these.
1: Yeah, I don't Listen, when I first started to study this, I didn't expect to find any spiritual dimension to these. In fact, I didn't believe in UFOs. And then I got the shock that the government was actually studying UFOs, and several of the people working for the government also came to talk to me about it and worked with me, too, to look at data that I had. And they were looking at my data. My data, what is that? I'm looking at angel contact events. I'm looking at saints who have levitation experiences, mm-hmm. and Catholics who see what they think are souls from purgatory and orbs and things like this. So they wanted to see what this was in the historical tradition. So, you know, they didn't know either. So that's when I began to understand that, you know, the pilots were having experiences that were not supernatural, but like paranormal. They were having, you know, people were having these experiences that looked weird. And so when I started to look at the tradition of the preternatural within the Catholic, you know, our Catholic tradition, I began to see that there were correlations between those. And so that's what I think is going on. There's some connection. There are things that can appear and disappear, which is what they see. Yeah. You know, how can we explain that? They don't look to be physical like we understand our physical universe. And there are a lot of other elements that make them seem like they're, you know, explainable within this category.
0: And I would agree. I remember watching an interview with who's the guy? Elizondo.
1: Lou Elizondo.
0: Lou Elizondo. And he talked about, you know, he was investigating all this stuff. When he finally went public, he says that his family, these orbs began to show up in his home. And they would kind of harass him or follow him. And to me, that's not alien. To me, that's spiritual, right? And, there is an association with orbs and the occult. You know, the occult connection comes from a few places. But like in modern paranormal and ghost hunting cultures, these glowing spheres, these orbs are sometimes... they're viewed as either the people who hunt them, they think they're ghosts or they think they're spirits, but they're an unseen entity, you know. And in some of the older esoteric traditions, I mean, luminous spheres or light spheres or lights or spirit lights have also, you know, been associated with like seances and mediumship. I mean, that stuff is stuff we as Catholics, as you know, we got to stay away from. So, you know, the spiritual energy, these orbs, and you know, Lou being harassed by them. That doesn't sound alien to me. I think there's a spiritual dimension to that. So why so visible? These entities don't have to be visible. What do you make of it? And has the government taken those claims that there might be a spiritual dynamic, like Vance is claiming, with any weight?
1: Yeah.
0: Or do they think, no, this is technological and it belongs either to extraterrestrial intelligences or to foreign actors?
1: Okay, well... The government is definitely taking notice of the spiritual aspects of the phenomena, which is why I met people from the government early on in my research. And I was shocked to meet them because I didn't know that they were studying these kinds of things. And they absolutely are. And the people who are most involved in this study, like Lou, yeah. and like some of the scientists that, you know, have been studying this for many, many, many years. They've had experiences like Lou's experience, and they don't like these experiences. And some of them are devout Catholics who do devotions in order to protect themselves. Wow. So they know about this aspect of it. And the problem with it, Drew, is that because we've gone into a secular age of, you know, past the Enlightenment from the 1700s, when science became the foremost kind of, you know, way framework for understanding our reality, and religion was kind of tossed aside, right. We've lost those categories. So we need to bring them back, because the people that, you know, have these happen to them, like Lou, they're suffering, you know, they're suffering, and their families suffer from this. So that's, I actually brought this to Joe Rogan and yeah. explained this to him. This is something that people don't want to hear, but it's something that is very understandable if you happen to be devout in a religious tradition.
0: Now, my guest today, Dr. Diana Pulsuka, if you want to join us, feel free to dial in. We'll take a few of your calls. The number is 888-914-9149. She's got a New York Times bestselling book that's just out. It's called The Others. UFOs, AI, in the Secret Forces Guiding Human Destiny, and just did a hit with Joe Rogan 2 weeks ago. She runs in some very interesting company. I want to hear about your experience with a guy like Peter Thiel. I mean, some of the people you run with are fascinating. In fact, I don't want to get all over the place, but let me jump to Thiel since he just came to my mind. He's okay. One of the richest men in the world. Why is he so concerned about the Antichrist and the apocalypse, and how does he see this stuff?
1: Yeah. So when I published, the book, the first book, American Cosmic, mm-hmm. this was in 2019, and I had a lot of people reach out to me who were interested in the topic of UFOs. And one of them was Peter, and he reached out to me, and I talked to him about it. He liked the book, and he was, he's Christian, and he and I shared a professor, Rene Girard, who is a Catholic convert and was at Stanford, and he influenced both of us in extreme ways. They're like, we became, at least he's a very, very devout man, Rene Girard. So, so I talked to Peter, and, so he's interested. He developed a presentation on the Antichrist, and he's interested in the Antichrist for various reasons. One being that, what is it? When does the Antichrist show up? Right. Well, during the end time. Sure. And he's not predicting the end time, but he's basically saying, what kind of time are we in now? And so that opens my book. So I was invited to a conference where he gave that talk. And so I went to the conference and I thought, the talk was good, but he's missing something really important. So the first two chapters of my book, I lay out what he missed and why it's so important now. And that's this idea of the interior life. So, his idea of the Antichrist was that it was a system that would, maybe a one world government. He didn't actually say that, but he said something similar to that. And that, it would provide us with rational ways to deal with life, and it would, be human-centered and so forth, like what Catholics think about the Antichrist. But what he didn't get at, and which I think is very important, is the bad effects of AI, especially AI-powered social media, which kids are using. And what's happening is it's changing the ways in which they think. And so the interior life is something that I suggested would be the first thing that goes if we reach a time period like the time period he's talking about. Right. So that's really how that worked out. And
0: because you write about, just following up on that, you wrote about Monsignor Robert Hugh Benson, I think, the author of The Lord of the World, and how he depicted that the Antichrist will deceive by bringing comfort and ease to people. And I hear Elon Musk and other people, some of these AI, geniuses saying, people won't have to work. They're talking about UBI, Universal Basic Income. And I don't want to sound apocalyptic. I think AI has tremendous potential. But to your point, AI seems to be having a profound impact on young people willing to surrender the hard work of doing research on their papers, and they're letting AI do it and do a lot of the heavy lifting for them. I'm worried about, whether or not we're going to lose the ability for critical thinking in this next generation. I don't know what you're seeing with your students. As a professor, what are you seeing, and what influence is AI having on that? And your thoughts about, this concept of the AI, of the Antichrist bringing comfort and ease to people.
1: So part of what I say in the book is, as a response to Peter's idea of the Antichrist, I say, I go back to Benson's work, because he also utilizes Benson's work, Lord of the World, which is a book written in the early 20th century that predicts our time period. And so he predicts it really well, because he says that the worst thing that will happen is the complete erasure of the spiritual sense. The sense that we can connect with God through an interior life cultivated through kindness and goodness, but also through prayer, and that people won't even know that that exists, and that it's, it is a part of our makeup as human beings, that we have, we're born with this. We're born with the ability to be oriented toward God, toward a transcendent. And so what do I see with my students? It's a sea change, sadly, Drew. So I see once where I saw, I've been teaching for 23 years. Throughout the early 2000s, the students would be in the hallways talking to each other, you know, and laughing and, you know, having community, right?
0: Yep.
1: Now every single one of them is on their phones. They walk with their phones. They don't talk to each other.
0: Right.
1: The worst part is that they have no sense that there is a spiritual sense. They do not know this. So when I tell them about it, because I teach religion and technology, and I say, look, you guys, you have this. And they're like, tell us more. So they really, really want to know, Drew. And another thing that's actually really sad is that students have come to me and they've asked me, they said, look, I know something really bad is happening, but I don't know how to fix it. I want to be able to talk to people my age, but we don't talk. We don't even know how to talk to each other. And they asked me to, like, one student asked me to create to be a faculty advisor for a chess club. So I became that person. So now we have a chess club where the students come, they have their phones in their pockets, they talk to each other and they play chess. I mean, this is something that you and I would take for granted.
0: Yeah, no
1: kidding. They do not have this now, and it's devastating.
0: That's wild. I'm going to open the phones, too. If you want to join us, I'll go to the phones in a second. The number is 888-914-9149, 888-914-9149. If you're just tuning in, we're speaking today with Diana Pulsoka. She came out with a new book called The Others, UFO, AI, and the Secret Forces Guiding Human Destiny. She's a professor of religion at the University of North Carolina at Wilmington and specializes in Catholic history. You know, I want to hit one other thing you said, too, because I was recently introduced to this concept of mimetic desire. And it has really opened my eyes in some respects. And you talk about the philosopher René Girard. He eventually became Catholic, but before his conversion, he developed that idea. And despite the fancy name, it sounds very much like you know, envy in some respects.
1: Yes.
0: Explain mimetic desire and why that is so important on what's going on in our culture right now.
1: Yes. So mimetic desire is an inbuilt, you know, what we do as humans is we learn by, you know, acting just like people, like our parents. Mm-hmm. We mimic our parents, we mimic each other, and we form peer groups. Now, that can go bad, okay? So that's good, generally. It's a good thing that we do this. This is how we learn. But what happens is that we tend to envy, we tend to want if we think about a group, a clique or something like that, there's like a leader, and we tend to want what the leader wants. So this is used to our disadvantage, by the way, by people who make money from this. So like Edward Bernays was somebody who utilized this feature of human nature, and he employed mm-hmm. he employed actresses and actors to, okay, let's take smoking. Smoking's bad for us, right? Women did not want to smoke. They did in the early 20th century. So what Edward Bernays did was he hired actresses to make smoking look really good. And women started to smoke after that because they wanted to be exactly, they mimicked. This is mimetic desire. We mimic. You can see that in social media. We mimic, now they're influencers. Influencers are basically the people who embody mimetic desire because they have things that we want and they then tell us this is what you do to get it and so forth. And so, you know, they dictate what young people want, and it makes it worse that there's upvoting and downvoting, likes and dislikes. And, you know, this can ruin a young person's sense of self because they are so vulnerable at certain ages. That's why I don't think they should have social media when they're young, because it is very bad for their self-esteem. So this is a basic trait of human nature, but it can go terribly wrong, especially if it's literally engineered into algorithms.
0: So is that why you wrote about it in your book? I mean, I was saying
1: mimetic
0: desires have to do with UFOs, right?
1: Yeah, well, I wrote about this because I was answering what the Antichrist, if I were to speculate and say, what would be the Antichrist today? Because that's kind of what Peter was doing.
0: Right.
1: I basically said, what about social media and AI-generated technologies like that? Because what they do is they create a, you know, they fake what having an interior life is, which is being a peaceful, joyful existence with God, to this never-ending desire for things and for attention and things like that. So it replaces that natural desire, which should be cultivated in communities, with this fake community, you know, which is online, and fake stuff, right?
0: Yeah, Diana, let's do this. We'll take a few calls. I take a short break, so everyone who's on hold, we'll grab your calls on the other side of this short pause. If you're just tuning in, we're talking about the release of the government UAP files, UFOs, they used to be called, and if you want the old terminology. But a lot of military pilots have reported sightings. There's been infrared videos. How do you explain that? Strange orbs. We talked about that, too. That speaks of the spiritual to me. Enormous triangular objects, and the Pentagon still can't explain some of these. My guest today wrote a book, two of them actually. The first one, it was on, it's called American Cosmic UFOs, Religion, and Technology. She just came out with a new one. It's a New York Times bestseller. It's called The Others. You can check her out there. And we'll continue our conversation. What are they? What are we learning? What is there a spiritual dimension? Are they interdimensional? How do fallen spirits play a role in this? And why, after decades of secrecy and skepticism, is Washington suddenly letting all of us now see so much? What purpose does that actually serve? We'll continue this conversation and more right after this.
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0: Great to be back. I always try to give you a look at life you don't find anywhere else. And we're doing that today. We're taking a look at UAPs, UFOs, angels, the mysteries of the heavens. The United States government just dropped, the Pentagon dropped another UAP dump, if you will. This is the fifth one. And we're exploring with Dr. Diana Pulsuka, author of The Others, UFOs, AI, and the Secret Forces Guiding Human Destiny. We're taking a look at this mystery. What if some of the strangest UFO stories being told today sound very similar to accounts recorded centuries ago? What if they're in the Catholic archives? What about flying objects or mysterious orbs or balls of light or unusual beings being reported, you know, descending from the heavens? She's a Catholic scholar who once dismissed UFOs, but she began noticing these parallels while studying the saints and the mystics. And here's the fascinating question. Does that mean maybe our ancestors saw UFOs too? What do we know about how far back this goes? The video releases, the research they have only goes back to the 1950s, but is there stuff in the Vatican archives? Is there evidence in other places? You know, we talk about stories of flying houses and balls of light. There are great mystics like St. Teresa of Avila and St. Francis of Assisi. What do these stories as Catholics tell us, right? These were times when there were no satellites, there were no airplanes, there were no science fiction movies. I just wonder what's going on right now with the government at large. And Dr. Pulsuka, it's good to have you with us because I wonder why now? Why at this moment in time are we getting not just one release, two, three, four, five? And some of the latest releases have been very, very dramatic. As I said, triangular shapes, all sorts of strange sightings that there's no explanation for. One of the sightings actually kind of blocked out the stars underneath it, had a definite effect in reality. And if it was spiritual, you'll wonder what caused that. Is it possible that the government wants us to replace religion with a belief perhaps in extraterrestrials? And what are your thoughts that there might be intelligent life out there? Is it an either or? Are they mutually exclusive? How do you see this?
1: Yeah, these are all really good questions and thoughts, Drew. So to your point about the Catholic historical record, which is something that I was really deep involved with for many, many years. And part of that was put into my book about purgatory, the Catholic doctrine of purgatory. And I would go to different archives, one of which was the Historical Research Center of Philadelphia, the Archdiocese of Philly. It's huge. It goes down into the basement, like six stories or something like that. They have so much stuff. It's almost like a mini Vatican archive. Yeah. All right. There, I was able to look at, this is pre-UFO research. I saw a lot of recorded, and when I say recorded, I'm talking about like old school people writing things down in manuscripts, writing about orbs. And one of them was someone who had witnessed this this nun in France in the 1800s who was being harassed by this orb in her cell. And she told the Mother Superior of the convent, and they determined that that was a soul from purgatory, and they prayed. So the whole congregation prayed, and the nun was, this orb quit coming and bothering the nun. All right. So when I see that, and this was the material that the aerospace people had come to ask me about. They were like, we really want to see all your stuff about orbs and flying objects and so forth. And I said, sure. So what they were doing, they were looking at the same kind of situation here happening today with pilots and so forth, military personnel and civilians as well. And so I don't necessarily see this as UFOs happening back in the day. I see this as the continuation of this phenomenon that, you know, was being interpreted through religious lenses happening today. And I think that's a better interpretation because of the things we talked about in the past, just a few minutes ago, Drew, where we were talking about Lou having, you know, his family being harassed by these orbs and so forth. Like, the Catholic tradition has, you know, protocols in place for this type of thing. Other religions do too, by the way. So that's how I view it. Now, why is it happening now? Well, we talked about that too, in that we're in a space race, but I also think that the government is hoping to control this narrative. I don't think they want it to be, this is just my personal opinion. What I observed was that there's been a long history of media about extraterrestrial life in the 20th century and now in the 21st century replacing Catholicism and traditional religions. And you see this most prominently in the work of Arthur C. Clarke, who's a science fiction author best known for his work with Stanley Kubrick in 2001, A Space Odyssey. So some, in fact, I think his earliest, this is a man who lives in throughout the 20th century. I think he died in 2007, and he was very old when he died. So in the 1950s, he was writing about the Catholic tradition, and he was basically doing Catholic sci-fi. But he was ultimately always, in his stories, he would always replace extraterrestrials, the idea that extraterrestrials were actually the beings that Catholics thought were God and angels. So he was really creating this template that, and you can see it with his book called Childhood's End. Basically, he thought religion was the first attempt to figure this out, but it wasn't the best attempt, that really these were extraterrestrials, and that's what they have been all along. So he really replaces this idea of what we view as, you know, angels and the hierarchy, you know, with God. He replaces that with a belief in extraterrestrials.
0: Yeah, fascinating stuff. Let's take a few phone calls for you. 888-914-9149. John is in Aurora, Illinois. John, good afternoon.
12: Good afternoon, Drew. First of all, first-time caller, somewhat long-time listener. I've been listening since I made my Crucio back in 2024.
0: Great.
12: And my question, Doctor, also pleasure to be talking to you. I have the Joe Rogan episode downloaded. I'm going to listen to it later, but you talked about Peter Thiel, and obviously he's, you know, his big thing, or one of them, is Palantir. I'm really personally worried about Neuralink, Elon Musk's brain chip thing. And you spoke about the interior life and how you're very keen about, especially with the young people, that it's definitely, at the very least, under attack. I'm very worried about Neuralink and that, just the entire concept. Because when, you know, as Catholics, the book of Revelation says that the mark of the beast will be essentially, unless I'm wrong, a choice that will be made that will sever people from God. And it will be, you know, irreversible, to say the least. And I know I'm not the only person who thinks that Neuralink could be that, because I think it would permanently separate someone from the interior life if we try to merge, like, the whole just transhumanist endeavor. I'm really worried about that. I was wondering if you could, you know, your thoughts were on that.
0: Right. John, thanks for the call. I'll let Dr. Pulsuga respond. Transhumanism.
1: Yes.
0: It must be.
1: Yeah.
0: On.
1: Yeah. Thank you so much, John. That, all of those, I hear that. Writing the book, this last book was really hard because I had to confront all of those potential realities. In the past, when we talked about, you know, technology, you know, better technologies, better cars, you know, even, you know, better, you know, whatever we use on our computer, nothing about that technology was going to change the makeup of our brains and our bodies, right? They might change how we walked around, or, you know, they might change it that way, but they didn't change fundamentally our ability to, if we desired, to connect with God and to ask God for help. And, you know, that this is different. This time period we live in now is different. Just so, in a sense, I understand your worry. It's my worry too. Now, our faith teaches us to have hope, and not to be afraid. So if indeed this is the case, John, you know, we're called to have a lot of discernment today about these kinds of technologies and technological infringements.
0: Things are really rapidly accelerating. John, thank you for your call. I do appreciate it. We're living in a strange world, though, because he's worried about the Neuralink implant, right? And I understand that. But, you know, you talk about the mark of the beast, or you talk about, the Antichrist. You won't be able to buy or sell. You can see that happening with social credit scores, with surveillance, with AI algorithms. I mean, we could get to that particular point. I don't know if this is part of a government agenda, whether or not this is spiritual, as you point out, or whether or not these things that we're now seeing, too, in the skies are extraterrestrial. I want to get your take on that, if we could. Where do you stand on intelligent life outside of the planet here, outside of our own algorithms and even outside of the spiritual? Because in the observable universe, there are literally hundreds of billions, perhaps a couple trillion galaxies out there. And the number is really uncertain. There's so many of those galaxies are so faint and distant, it's hard to really observe. But it really speaks of God's creative nature. I mean, I look at the heavens and I'm thinking, oh, my gosh, you're talking about trillions of galaxies. You know, you're talking how many stars, how many planets that are out there. I mean, it's crazy the type of numbers. You can't get your head around it. And with the potentiality of, I think the number they threw out was like sextillion, planets. And how likely is Earth the only place that in the physical universe that life arose? Maybe it rose and fell. Maybe God has other life out there. Maybe there's life right now at the same time with us. And people, the intelligence is advanced and they can travel faster than light of speed or bend time and space. I don't know. What are your thoughts on the possibility of other intelligent life being out there? And could some of these be spiritual? Yes. Some of these sightings, could some be extraterrestrial? Because you see competent eyewitnesses say that we have, extraterrestrially made, craft, the stuff of not of this world, I think is the words they use. So they have these materials or technology. I don't have much credence to put in that, but you did the investigation. Give me your take.
1: Sure. So I'm open to the possibility, and of course the Catholic Church is open to it too, that there's possibly extraterrestrial life on a planet many light years away, or, we just haven't found it, or they haven't found us. And, that's compatible. In fact, if your listeners are interested, Paul Thigpen, who you and I both know or knew, wrote the best book on that topic about what the Catholic Church has said about extraterrestrial life. They've been talking about it for a long time. Mm-hmm. Okay. So that said, what I observed from my research and, being involved with the people who are doing these studies, this doesn't look like that, though. No. I'm open to the possibility that that's out there, but it doesn't look like the kind of things that we're seeing today.
0: Well, let's do this. I'm going to take one more break, and when we come back, we can talk more. My guest, Dr. Diana Pulsuk, I only have her for a few more minutes on the other side. So if you want to get in, you want to share your story or ask your question, she's a professor of religion at the University of North Carolina at Wilmington and specializes in Catholic history. She's the author of a couple books. The latest one is called The Others, UFOs, AI, and the Secret Forces Guiding Human Destiny. It's a number one New York Times bestseller, I should say, right now. And you can check it out there. When we come back, we'll grab a few of your calls, and we'll get some final thoughts from you too, Doctor. Stay with us. Our conversation continues in just a minute.
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16: God created something in the family dynamic and the raising of children that is a beautiful picture. 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And if we can put forward that message and help people see it and live it as an example to the culture around us, I think it goes a long way.
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18: Hi, this is Archbishop Joseph Nauman of the Archdiocese of Kansas City in Kansas. Let us pray. Remember, O most gracious Virgin Mary, that never was it known that anyone who fled to thy protection, implored thy help, or sought thy intercession was left unaided. 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To thee do I come, before thee I stand sinful and sorrowful. O Mother of the Word incarnate, despise not my petitions, but in thy mercy, hear and answer me. Amen.
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0: Well, thanks for being with me today. We are going to open the phones. My conversation today with Diana Pasulka, Dr. Diana Pasulka, professor of religion at the University of North Carolina and the author of a new book called The Others, UFOs, AI, and the Secret Forces Guiding Human Destiny. And we're talking about UAPs, UFOs, alleged non-human intelligence, possible religious dimensions of these experiences. And love to hear from you, too. If you want to join us, 888-914-9149. I want to hit on a couple of other things with Dr. Pasulka's book, too. And Paul in Phoenix worked at the Luke Air Force Base. I want to get his take. Doctor, very quickly first, I mean, a lot of people watched Spielberg's movie. They were very excited about Disclosure Day. And it got panned. The reviews for the film were terrible. But what were your thoughts on Disclosure Day?
1: Okay. I love Spielberg's film. I'm a big fan of Jaws. I think it's a really great film. And he's super talented. But in this film followed the Arthur C. Clarke template in that it was, you know, it featured a lot of Catholic themes and a lot of Catholic characters, actually. And one of the things that it did was it seemed to replace Catholicism in a key scene where the girl, the novitiate, who wants to be a nun but is in discernment, and she's confused about the disclosure of aliens. And one of the things she says is, you can't disclose this to people because they believe in a higher entity, you know, God and so forth. And here you're going to actually give them one. And that's not right, right? That's a direct kind of, you know, replacement of, you know, Catholicism. That's the religion in the film that's being replaced with this belief that extraterrestrials are now the messianic deities.
0: Fascinating. Let's grab a few phone calls. Time's going to go quickly here. 888-914-9149. Paul's in Phoenix, Arizona. Paul, thanks for waiting. Good afternoon.
25: Good afternoon. Can you hear me, I guess?
0: Yeah, no, we can hear you, so go right ahead. You're on with Dr. Pasulka.
25: Okay, so what I worked out at Luke Air Force Base, clear back in the 1965 area, there, and there was a, whatever you want to call it, extraterrestrial vehicle, and they called me to look at it, and from my home, I could see this red long vehicle, red lights. That's all I could see. because I'm 25 miles away.
0: Yeah.
25: And that thing, then I called the one of the officers, military officers that I had, that I worked with. And he said to me, nobody, and he really emphasized this, nobody has anything this big. And the dimension I come up with was somewhere in the neighborhood of like our big military carriers.
0: Wow.
25: They're 11 and 1,200 feet long. The carrier that I was on when I was in the Navy was, the flight deck was 596 feet long, and it was called a helicopter carrier.
0: Yeah.
25: And it was used for what they call vertical envelopment, carrying troops from a ship and on behind the lines.
0: So did you see this thing flying? Is that what you saw, or did you see it on the ground?
25: No, no. I'm 25 miles away, yeah. And I see these red lights. And the guys, when I called out there, the military officer was one of them. He said, what I just cut through telling you, nobody has anything right. this big. Nobody.
0: Yeah. I've heard there's been some reports that are as big as a football field, you know, and some even larger.
25: Well,
0: so.
25: That's right. That's exactly probably what the size of this thing was, the
0: crazy.
25: Length of it.
0: And what did they say at the base when you got back there afterwards? Anything?
25: Oh, it was
0: specific?
25: A big talk of the town. You know, we all talking about it and all the rest of the stuff. But it just appeared, and it was hovering real slow as it was going over the base out there, as if maybe it was, you know, checking it out to see what.
0: And was
25: out
0: it
25: there.
0: Silent? Was there a hum?
25: I don't know. I'm 25
0: miles away.
25: Away.
0: So it didn't make it towards you then. And you just saw it at a distance.
25: Well,
0: okay.
25: Yeah, since you mentioned it, as best I can say, there was no noise from it. It was just real quiet.
0: Okay, it's fascinating. It really is. Paul, thank you for sharing that. I appreciate it. I'm sure people were telling you what they saw, whether it had a hum there at the base or you know, how big it was or were there other lights or with the color. You know, Diana, how do you respond to these type of claims? That's a competent witness there. He worked at Luke Air Force Base the night that not only he but other eyewitnesses saw not just a craft but a spaceship. You know, it's as large as an aircraft carrier.
1: Yeah.
0: Not that the evil one couldn't. You know, he could make something small or large, a tiny orb or something big. But give me your take on these reports.
1: Yeah. Well, this I've heard. It's pretty amazing. So my father, if I can talk about his sighting, even though he didn't call it a UFO or anything, he was he's passed away now, but in the 1950s, he was a young man in the Coast Guard, and he was a sonar operator on a ship in waters near Russia. And he saw something very similar to what you're describing, Paul, but in the water, and it was so big. It took his breath away. He said it was the size of a football field. They didn't know what it was. They were afraid it was some kind of Russian some technology that they couldn't even fathom. It took out all the electricity and the machinations on the ship, and then it stopped the ship for 4 hours and stationed under them. And then within 4 hours, it moved along, and they were, of course, all terrified. And he told us, this is kind of like family lore from my childhood. I remember him talking about it. He didn't know what it was. But later, I met Admiral Tim Gallaudet of the Navy, and he had been collecting this kind of data from people like my dad in the Navy and the Coast Guard from 1930s on. And so there, you know, and sometimes these things would fly out of the ocean into the air, and they're giant like this. And so I gave all this data to Tim Gallaudet, and he may actually find the log from the ship because we had all that information for him. But yeah, Drew, I mean, this is the kind of thing that shocked me in 2012 and made me a believer because of people like Paul. Like, he's not looking to see something like this. My dad didn't want to see something like this. You know, these are trained observers.
0: And it's interesting because we talk about the aerial crafts, but these USOs, you know, these unidentified, you know, submersible, or, you know, they come out of the water, they move through the water faster than the laws of physics say that they should. You talk about the size of this one that Paul reported. There was a former military pilot who told the FBI that he witnessed over the Bagram base, I think, in Afghanistan in 2002. He noticed stars disappearing overhead because something enormous was passing between them and the night sky. People describe equilateral triangles 500 feet across moving silently without visible lights. Pilots claim to see this. So have you spoken to anybody about this, in terms of the ones that are in the water that are transmedium? And again, give me your final thoughts here. I have a few moments left, too, in terms of your position is that they're strictly spiritual, or do you think that they can be both? Or, give me your rap,
1: yeah,
0: if you could.
1: Sure. Okay, yeah. So I'm in touch with people all the time. So I speak to people constantly, like almost every day, about this kind of thing, because that seems to be where what my research is doing now, and they're doing the same thing, like Kim Gallaudet, yeah, and people in the military. Colonel Carl Mill has spoken publicly about this too. So what's my take on this? Drew, after looking at this for a long time, I tend to think that first there's a variety of these things, but in a lot of instances, once you start to get the reports of the super close encounters that people have with these, a lot of times you're going to scratch the surface and find something spiritual. Now, I know it sounds very strange, but like Kenneth Arnold, the pilot who saw, this is where we get the word flying saucer. This is in the summer of 1947. He's at Mount Rainier. He's flying and he sees things like this, right? And that looks to be like a Horton stealth aircraft from Nazi Germany. Like, this is the craft that they had. Right. But he also reported kind of supernatural and paranormal events that happened around that sighting. So it's a very complicated story. And I kind of think that it's both spiritual and physical.
0: And I'm going to leave it on that point. My apologies to everyone else. A lot of phone calls with some really great points, but I want to make sure people check out your book. Look for the name Pasulka, P-A-S-U-L-K-A. And the book is called, the newest one is called The Others, UFOs, AI, and the Secret Forces Guiding Human Destiny. There's so much more to talk about because we didn't even get into half of the things that your book addresses. You can find that online, I'm assuming, right? The best place to get it is there.
1: Yep. And, Amazon or any place books are sold.
0: American Cosmic, too, is your other one. I know people can check that one out, too. Hey, Diana, Doctor, it's always good to have you here with me. I really am grateful for your time.
1: Absolutely, Drew. It's always fun to be talking with you. Thank you for inviting me.
0: We'll catch up again soon. You check her out on Joe Rogan's podcast. She did that hit about 2 weeks ago. Chaplain of Divine Mercy is straight ahead. Stay with us. We will pray right after this. Don't go away.

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1: 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A panel of human rights experts commissioned by the UN say they have reasonable grounds to believe the U.S. committed war crimes in Iran. The International Fact-Finding Mission submitted its report on Thursday and said two airstrikes on a southern city in Iran in late February killed at least 178 civilians. The report said one of the strikes hit a school, killing dozens of children. The sole holdout juror in the Lindsey Clancy triple murder trial in Massachusetts says he didn't have any doubts that she purposely killed her children. In a statement first reported by News Nation, Michael P. Desrenville said while he tried to explain different possible theories during deliberation, he kept getting cut off as if he had doubts based on the evidence present. Desrenville said based on all the physical evidence, key witnesses, and what the prosecution presents, he thought it was enough proof that she knew exactly what she was doing and planned. A flood threat will persist through the weekend in parts of the Plains, Midwest, and Great Lakes. Monica Nelson with the areas expected to get hit the hardest.
2: Today, the heaviest rain is set to impact millions in Minnesota, Wisconsin, Iowa, and Illinois. Tomorrow, storms moving south through Des Moines and Chicago. The flood threat will then shift eastward, impacting the Ohio Valley and the Northeast. I'm Monica Nelson.
1: And Uruguay's bishops are in Rome ahead of Pope Leo's visit. The bishops are making their September 14th through 19th ad limina visit, including meetings with the Vatican offices and an audience with the pontiff. Church leaders say evangelization and increasing vocations are among the biggest challenges in heavily secularized Uruguay. The bishops are also preparing for Pope Leo's apostolic journey to the country. Uruguay will be the first stop on a broader Latin journey to the country. Uruguay will be the first stop on a broader Latin American trip that will also take the Pope to Argentina and Peru. Keeping you connected with the church and the world,

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0: Well, good afternoon. Thanks for joining me. It is a delight to be able to pray with you this afternoon and call upon the great Joseph Cupertino, who also had some incredible gifts. We've been talking about everything from the stigmata to incorruptibility. Some say he was a saint who could fly. He defied the laws of gravity. You know, he would levitate and actually fly through the air. If I get a chance, I'll share a little bit more about him coming up with you in a few moments. I'm sorry, Nick, I didn't hear that. Go ahead, Dwight, say that again.
1: Father Dwight, who was just on the show, he has an article about
0: if
1: St. Joseph Cupertino can fly. I can post it on
0: Twitter. Yeah, post it. Send it over to me. I'd love to see that as well. So anyway, we'd love to pray with you. Feel free to join us. The number to get in is 888-914-9149, 888-914-9149. I'm in studio today with Helen. Helen, good to have you here with me.
2: Hi, Drew.
0: Anything you want to pray for today as we start?
2: I would love to pray for an aunt who just got some troubling kind of news about her health. I pray that she just trusts in our Lord's infinite mercy and his wisdom. So
0: great prayer. All right, well, we'll lift that up. We'll lift up all of your intentions. I'll just share very quickly a quick petition that came in here. This person says, could you pray for my son who's suffering from substance abuse issues? And that's always a tough one when you get those. He refuses to get help. I'm worried about him. I'm physically ill as a result of it. If his behavior doesn't change, we're going to have no choice but to make him leave the house. Please, please pray. We need help so badly. That's a tough intention. It really is. And my heart goes out to any parent out there who realizes that their child is battling an addiction. And the worst thing, last thing you want to do is send them to the street. You're afraid they're going to get hurt. You're afraid they're going to die. What would you do if that happened in a situation like that? But so often it's that tough love that sends them on the path to healing. I knew one guy who was in a situation like that. His mother enabled to the point where she couldn't anymore. She gave him everything, did everything he possibly could. And as a result of it, you know, she ended up having to send him out of the house, and he ended up on the streets, lived homeless for a little while, and it tore her heart out. But in the end, he found his healing and he found his way back, and he had to hit rock bottom before he found the healing that he needed. I know that's not something we all want to hear, but we'll pray today for addiction. Let's pray for those who struggle with that, and in a particular way for the family, because a family carries their own cross. Those who have loved ones that struggle in that capacity, I know that is indeed the case. I'm praying with Nick. He's in studio with me here too. And Nick, I know intentions are already coming in. What do you want to pray for, and how can people connect?
1: I'd love to pray, Drew, for a relative who's in her last days with cancer. Okay. And also that she's able to receive the sacraments as well. And again, of course, if anyone would like to connect on X, on YouTube or Facebook, just leave us an intention.
0: All right. This person wrote to me and says, hey, I called for a 14-year-old former classmate of my son who was reported missing. I pray the chaplet with you almost every day, but this was the first time I ever called in with this intention because of the charisma that you have for missing persons. I offered my intention with everyone on Monday. On Tuesday, the following day, the teenager was found safe and sound. So I'm very grateful for that. Praise God, and we will share more answered prayers coming up, but let's pray right now because I know a lot of people want to get on the air. I'll do my best to honor your time. In the name of the Father, and of the Son, and of the Holy Spirit.
2: Amen. Amen.
0: You expired, Jesus, but the source of life gushed forth for souls, and the ocean of mercy opened up for the whole world. O font of life, unfathomable divine mercy, envelop the whole world and empty yourself out upon us. O blood and water, which gushed forth from the heart of Jesus, is a fountain of mercy for us.
2: I trust in you.
0: O blood and water, which gushed forth from the heart of Jesus, is a fountain of mercy for us.

0: I trust in you.
1: The blood and water which gushed forth from the heart of Jesus as a fountain of mercy for us.
0: I trust in you.
1: Our Father, who art in heaven, hallowed be thy name. Thy kingdom come, thy will be done on earth as it is in heaven.
0: Give us this day our daily bread, and forgive us our trespasses, as we forgive those who trespass against us. And lead us not into temptation, but deliver us from evil. Amen.
1: Hail Mary, full of grace, the Lord is with thee. Blessed art thou among women, and blessed is the fruit of thy womb, Jesus.
0: Holy Mary, Mother of God, pray for us sinners, now and at the hour of our death. Amen.
1: I believe in God, the Father Almighty, the Creator of heaven and earth, and in Jesus Christ, his only Son, our Lord, who was conceived by the Holy Spirit and was born of the Virgin Mary. He suffered under Pontius Pilate, was crucified, died and was buried. He descended into hell. On the third day, he rose again from the dead. He ascended into heaven and is seated at the right hand of God, the Father Almighty. From there, he shall come to judge the living and the dead.
0: I believe in the Holy Spirit, the Holy Catholic Church, the communion of saints, the forgiveness of sins, the resurrection of the body, and life everlasting. Amen.
1: Amen. And I do want to pray for peace in the Middle East. So I want to pray for an end to the war between Russia and Ukraine, and just for peace in the world and for our country. Let's pray in a particular way that God will give the United States of America both protection and special graces. And we'll take your calls now, too. So let me start with Mary. She's in Los Angeles, California. Mary, thanks for joining us. Good afternoon.
2: Hi, Drew.
1: Hey.
2: I wanted to quickly throw in, I'm a twin. I'm an identical twin. And my dog's name is Scout.
1: All right.
2: So I wanted to throw...
1: My dog's name is Scout. I like that.
2: Yeah, I know that. And the good news is, and the bad is that the probate finally went through after 2 years of a real getting lawyer. We had to wait and wait. So that's good, because we need help right now, because I have a case of some kind of neuropathy through my chemo process, which I've decided that's not for me. I'm too sensitive of a system. I can't walk. I can absolutely not. I used to walk my dog. Thank God my sister does, but to gardening, I have to use a walker everywhere, and I have to wake my sister up in the middle of the night. I've never not been able to walk. I was a dancer and everything.
1: Well, Mary, let's pray for you right now. I know you're a prayerful soul. Let's pray for your situation, your mobility. I want to pray for all those who are suffering the side effects of chemo. I want to pray for those with cancer. I want to pray for you and your intentions. I want to pray for everyone now united with us. Lord, I just ask that that Mary today can feel your loving embrace. She can feel the warmth of your mercy, that she can see a change, and that you bless her in a particular way. I give to you everyone who's now praying with me. I know you hear our prayers. You hear the cries of the heart. And I thank you for this time of prayer as I turn to your mercy. Eternal Father, I offer you the body, blood, soul, and divinity of your dearly beloved Son, our Lord Jesus Christ,
0: in atonement for our sins and those of the whole world.
1: For the sake of his sorrowful passion,
0: have mercy on us and on the whole world.
1: For the sake of his sorrowful passion,
0: have mercy on us and on the whole world.
1: For the sake of his sorrowful passion,
0: have mercy on us and on the whole world.
1: For the sake of his sorrowful passion,
0: have mercy on us and on the whole world.
1: For the sake of his sorrowful passion,
0: have mercy on us and on the whole world.
1: For the sake of his sorrowful passion,
0: have mercy on us and on the whole world.
1: For the sake of his sorrowful passion,
0: have mercy on us and on the whole world.
1: For the sake of his sorrowful passion,
0: have mercy on us and on the whole world.
1: For the sake of his sorrowful passion,
0: have mercy on us and on the whole world.
1: For the sake of his sorrowful passion,
0: have mercy on us and on the whole world.
1: All right, Elizabeth is in San Antonio, Texas. Hi, Elizabeth.
3: Hi, thanks for taking my call. I'd like to pray for my mother. She's having dental implant surgery tomorrow. And it's supposed to be a tricky case, so I'm just praying that that's successful and they're able to give her teeth.
1: Right.
3: And my sister has a job interview right now. It started at 3 p.m., so
1: oh, wow.
3: I'm praying that that goes well for her.
1: Well, great timing. I'm glad you got through, Elizabeth. Let's pray for those intentions, your mother in particular, your sister whose job interview. And, Lord, I pray for anyone right now who's looking for work, anyone who's underemployed and unemployed. Lord, I do pray for Elizabeth's sister right now. You give her intelligence and eloquence and charisma as she sits there and engages that in that interview. and let them see all the positive qualities of her. Lord, if this job's not for her, then give her the perfect one. But we pray for her now and all those who have upcoming interviews and are seeking work. Pray for a former colleague of mine, too. I had a chance to speak to him this morning, looking for work. And I just want to lift up his particular intentions and needs as well. So let's pray for God's providence, for his finances, for his blessings on you as we pray. Eternal Father, I offer you the body, blood, soul, and divinity of your dearly beloved Son, our Lord Jesus Christ.
0: An atonement for our sins and those of the whole world.
1: For the sake of his sorrowful passion.
0: Have mercy on us and on the whole world.
1: For the sake of his sorrowful passion.
0: Have mercy on us and on the whole world.
1: For the sake of his sorrowful passion.
0: Have mercy on us and on the whole world.
1: For the sake of his sorrowful passion.
0: Have mercy on us and on the whole world.
1: For the sake of his sorrowful passion.
0: Have mercy on us and on the whole world.
1: For the sake of his sorrowful passion.
0: Have mercy on us and on the whole world.
1: For the sake of his sorrowful passion.
0: Have mercy on us and on the whole world.
1: For the sake of his sorrowful passion.
0: Have mercy on us and on the whole world.
1: For the sake of his sorrowful passion.
0: Have mercy on us and on the whole world.
1: For the sake of his sorrowful passion.
0: Have mercy on us and on the whole world.
1: All right, Phoenix, Arizona is on deck. Mary Beth, stand by. I'll jump back to you. But first, let me go over to Nick right now. And please do us a favor. I really do want to pray for you. I know your intentions are remembered in our masses and in our adorations. And everyone who supports Relevant, everybody who's written to us, you know, your intentions are lifted up here, too. But if you want to get him into our particular show team, send it to Nick on our X account. It's at Drew Mariani Show, at Drew Mariani Show, also at Drew Mariani. And yeah, please follow us on all of our socials, Facebook, and we're on YouTube streaming right now, too. So, Nick, what's coming in?
4: Drew, Mary from Willow Springs has cancer and is undergoing treatments and is asking us for prayer. Scott is praying for his wife, Linda, who's suffering with a crippling, life-threatening disease called multiple systems atrophy, which affects all her motor skills, including her speech. Scott's praying the Divine Mercy Chaplet daily, which has become a real blessing and spiritual highlight of the day. Chris is seeking prayers for a new job because current position is being offshored. Karen is praying for her daughter, Steph, a young mom with cancer, for her complete healing and for strength throughout this ordeal. Finally, Isaiah is asking prayers for a successful job interview and for the life decisions that he's trying to make.
1: Big prayer. That's an important one. Lord, please illuminate the path of those trying to discern what you want from them, whether it's work or marriage or religious life, whatever it may be. I pray for broken marriages right now, too, those who are having difficulties. And for those souls today who are just having a bad day, Lord, I ask for your merciful embrace. Mary Beth is praying with us in Phoenix, Arizona. Hi, Mary Beth.
5: Hi there. Thank you for taking my call. I am praying for my nephew, Tim, who had a severe motorcycle. Months of antibiotics, and pray for my son who's recovering an addiction and has had his first confession in 20 years.
1: Oh, wow.
5: And is doing quite well, but he's in jail for a little while and he cannot get his life-saving heart-lung medication in jail.
1: Oh, no.
5: And we're actively working on that, and we ask prayers from your listeners. We've had lots of miracles through the Divine Mercy Chaplet. Thank you.
1: Well, I'm sorry for what you're going through. Count on my prayers. All right, I'll pray for your son.
5: Thank you.
1: And I hope everyone will pray for those who are incarcerated. I often say we're one of the most incarcerated nations on the planet. And prison cells are filled with people because of their addictions. And it really is unfortunate. We need to find a way to find help for so many of these people. So I want to pray for anyone who's listening to us right now that is incarcerated, anyone who's out of jail now, who's finding difficulty in finding work and having to deal with that. I do want to pray for the addicted. I do want to pray for those parents and loved ones. Pray in a particular way for this beautiful caller. And Lord, I just present her to you. And we pray for miracles. We're grateful for them. You know, I think it's Hebrews. Of what we do not see. And let's just pray with that faith, right? Let's pray with hope. Let's pray with trust right now. Let's know that God hears our prayers. And these prayers are going to set things into motion. The Lord always brings a greater good out of whatever circumstance you're facing. And Lord, I thank you for this opportunity to trust you. I thank you for the opportunity to pray. I thank you for all those united with us. I know you hear all of our voices united as one. So with gratitude, I pray, Eternal Father, I offer you the body, blood, soul, and divinity of your dearly beloved Son, our Lord Jesus Christ.
0: In atonement for our sins and those of the whole world.
1: For the sake of his sorrowful passion.
0: Have mercy on us and on the whole world.
1: For the sake of his sorrowful passion.
0: Have mercy on us and on the whole world.
1: For the sake of his sorrowful passion.
0: Have mercy on us and on the whole world.
1: For the sake of his sorrowful passion.
0: Have mercy on us and on the whole world.
1: For the sake of his sorrowful passion.
0: Have mercy on us and on the whole world.
1: For the sake of his sorrowful passion.
0: Have mercy on us and on the whole world.
1: For the sake of his sorrowful passion.
0: Have mercy on us and on the whole world.
1: For the sake of his sorrowful passion.
0: Have mercy on us and on the whole world.
1: For the sake of his sorrowful passion.
0: Have mercy on us and on the whole world.
1: For the sake of his sorrowful passion.
0: Have mercy on us and on the whole world.
1: I want to pray for a couple of people that came to mind. Bob Ott, a great man who he really made it possible for me to do all the documentary work I used to do. Bob, I'm praying for you. I know you pray with me every day, so we're praying for your family. Janie Garzi, Julie and Midge Griffith. I want to lift up those souls. I want to lift everyone up who can't get through on these phones. But let's jump back and add Maria from New Mexico to us as well. Maria, good afternoon.
6: Good afternoon. Thank you so much for taking my call. I'm calling to request prayers for my granddaughter, Catherine. She was raised Catholic, received all the sacraments, and sometime during college and after college, she turned the wrong way. She was supposed to have gotten married last year, and after 5 years, they called the wedding off, and I think she went ballistic. She's now involved in a cult, New Age, with spirits, Hindu deities, invocation, yoga, and she's in a very dark space. And today they start a new workshop to invoke all these spirits for 5 days, and I'm calling for prayers that she sees the light and pulls out of it. So I'm going to Mass for these 5 days daily, adoration, communion, and the rosary, and of course, the Divine Mercy. And I ask for prayers to bring her back home.
1: Well, Maria, let me just tell you, that level of prayer is going to move the heart of God. I think of how Faustina prayed as well. So often she prayed and the Lord's heart was moved. She prayed for the conversion of her own sister. And she wrote that she almost felt like she forced the hand of God to answer those prayers. And I know it's hard when you are in these situations. I mean, it really is. I know your heart's heavy with concern for her. Meditate on the mystery or the story of the Good Shepherd in John 10, where, you know, we read the Lord tells us, I am the Good Shepherd. I know my sheep know me, right? The Lord goes after that, leaves the 99 behind. He goes after that wayward sheep. Do not be afraid, right? Put your trust in God right now. You keep praying. I guarantee you grace will reach that child. The Lord promised that whatever we ask in virtue of this passion will be granted in accordance to his will. And I believe it's God's will. She's freed from this occult activity and she finds her way back to the Lord. But be patient in the Lord. His time's not always ours. But I guarantee you this, and I promise you this, the Lord hears not just your prayers, but all of us united. Lord, I bring to you not just this brokenhearted soul, as she really is. I pray for Maria. I pray for all who have wayward children and grandchildren. And I'm going to pray for those who are most in need of your grace and your mercy and your conversion. Pray for those in occult behavior, those in dysfunctional behaviors and relationships, those in immoral relationships. But I pray for the grace of conversion to flow in this moment as I pray, Eternal Father. I offer you the body, blood, soul, and divinity, your dearly beloved Son, our Lord Jesus Christ.
0: In atonement for our sins and those of the whole world.
1: For the sake of his sorrowful passion.
0: Have mercy on us and on the whole world.
1: For the sake of his sorrowful passion.
0: Have mercy on us and on the whole world.
1: For the sake of his sorrowful passion.
0: Have mercy on us and on the whole world.
1: For the sake of his sorrowful passion.
0: Have mercy on us and on the whole world.
1: For the sake of his sorrowful passion.
0: Have mercy on us and on the whole world.
1: For the sake of his sorrowful passion.
0: Have mercy on us and on the whole world.
1: For the sake of his sorrowful passion.
0: Have mercy on us and on the whole world.
1: For the sake of his sorrowful passion.
0: Have mercy on us and on the whole world.
1: For the sake of his sorrowful passion.
0: Have mercy on us and on the whole world.
1: For the sake of his sorrowful passion.
0: Have mercy on us and on the whole world.
1: We're going to keep praying for that granddaughter. All right, we're going to be praying for her. I really believe, I have such confidence when we pray for conversion. It's just absolute conversion. I've seen it in my family's life. And I know it can happen in your lives as well. Keep praying and trust that the Lord will stand on the promise he gave to us through this prayer. Gene's in Milwaukee, Wisconsin, and I'll try to grab a few extra calls if I can. Hi, Gene.
7: Hi, thank you very much, Drew. Pray that contractors will cooperate to perform their duties to have a project done that could tremendously impact health if it's not done. One of the contractors has not responded to a request, and it's a very urgent matter that needs to be addressed immediately, and that the work be done completely and correctly for a matter of health, please.
1: All right, great prayer. Gene, we'll add that to all these intentions as well, and we'll ask the Lord to send those angels. And, you know, ask your angel to speak to that contractor's angel as well. I know San Jose Maria Escriva would do that a lot. A lot of great saints would send their angels on task. So ask him to remind that contractor to do that. And we'll, of course, send the prayers of the divine mercy that way as well. Lynn is in Milwaukee, Wisconsin as well. Good afternoon, Lynn. Good to have you with me.
8: Hi. Thank you for taking my call. I'm a mother of eight, and I was a Catholic for 20 years, and I fell away during my divorce. Mm-hmm. And unfortunately, some of that hurt my children. Mm-hmm. My first daughter, Ariel, really won't spend much time with me, or she kind of keeps me distant. Her sister, Christina, my third one, it's the same thing. It's kind of estrangement, you know. And I fell away because I just, and now I've come back because of you guys. And all I want to do is go back to church. And I want to become an ambassador for you guys.
1: Oh, how wonderful. Well, then what's stopping
8: because
1: you? What's stopping you? Right? Huh? You can come back.
8: Nothing. I'm on the radio right now. I think I'm going to go to St. Seb's. I haven't been at a church for St. Sebastian. I haven't been to a church.
1: How long has it been? How long have you been away? Lynn, how long have you been away?
8: Oh, God. 12 years.
1: Oh, wow. It's going to be a great day. It's going to be a great day. I'm so happy for you, Lynn. God's grace is working. It's working in your life right now.
8: Yeah, I just want my kids to see. I'm expecting my first grandchild. I want her to know the Lord. I want her to see the Lord in my face. And I'm so glad to be. I'm crying tears of joy, really.
1: I'm happy for you. Here's the thing. You know what? Don't beat yourself up over the past. We all make mistakes. We all make mistakes. The past is in the past. We can't go and change it, right? Future is yet to be born. Live in the present moment. Don't live your life looking in the rearview mirror. Look out that windshield in front of you, okay, which is much bigger. God's got a great plan for you. Grace is working right now in your life. It's going to reach those daughters. They're going to see you as a great witness. And we're going to pray for you now. We're going to pray for those daughters. And Lord, I pray for all families right now where parents made mistakes, where there's division, where there's hurt, or maybe they didn't live the life they should have. I pray for everyone on hold with me now, everyone who's united with me in prayer, wherever they may be, for all these intentions that are coming. And I just thank you for the way the Spirit is working right now, the way you hear these prayers, for the mercy that is flowing, for the graces that are being unleashed, and for the miracles that are in the offing. And I turn to you with confidence, Heavenly Father, as I pray, Eternal Father, I offer you the body, blood, soul, and divinity of your dearly beloved Son, our Lord Jesus Christ.
0: In atonement for our sins and those of the whole world.
1: For the sake of his sorrowful passion.
0: Have mercy on us and on the whole world.
1: For the sake of his sorrowful passion.
0: Have mercy on us and on the whole world.
1: For the sake of his sorrowful passion.
0: Have mercy on us and on the whole world.
1: For the sake of his sorrowful passion.
0: Have mercy on us and on the whole world.
1: For the sake of his sorrowful passion.
0: Have mercy on us and on the whole world.
1: For the sake of his sorrowful passion.
0: Have mercy on us and on the whole world.
1: For the sake of his sorrowful passion.
0: Have mercy on us and on the whole
1: world.
0: For
1: the sake of his.
0: And on the whole world.
1: For the sake of his sorrowful passion.
0: Have mercy on us and on the whole world.
1: Holy God, holy mighty one, holy immortal one.
0: Have mercy on us and on the whole world.
1: Holy God, holy mighty one, holy immortal one.
0: Have mercy on us and on the whole world.
1: Holy God, holy mighty one, holy immortal one.
0: And on the whole world.
1: Eternal God, in whom mercy is endless and the treasury of compassion inexhaustible, look kindly upon us and increase your mercy in us so that in difficult moments we may not despair nor become despondent, but with great confidence submit ourselves to your holy will, which is love and mercy itself. Jesus, I trust in you. Jesus, I trust in you. Jesus, I trust in you. Our Lady Queen of Heaven,
0: pray for us.
1: Our Lady of Champion,
0: pray for us.
1: Mother of Mercy,
0: pray for us.
1: Our Lady Guadalupe,
0: pray for
1: us. Our Lady Reconciler of Peoples and Nations,
0: pray for us.
1: Virgin most powerful,
0: pray for us.
1: Saint Joseph,
0: pray for us.
1: Saint Faustina,
0: pray for us.
1: Saint John Paul II,
0: pray for us.
1: Saint Peregrine,
0: pray for us.
1: Saint Jose Maria Escriva,
0: pray for us.
1: Saint Patrick,
0: pray for us.
1: Saint Joseph Cupertino,
0: pray for us.
1: Saint Max Colby,
0: pray for us.
1: All you angels and saints,
0: pray for us.
1: In the name of the Father and of the Son and of the Holy Spirit, Amen. Hey, thank you for praying. Let's keep praying for each other. Let's pray for these mothers. Let's pray for the incarcerated. Let's pray for the sick. Let's pray for God's mercy. He hears our prayers. I pray for you outside of this time, and I will continue to do that. But I call you Divine Mercy Intercessors. Let's continue to do it outside of this time we gather every day for prayer. And just imagine how many more miracles are going to be reported. Hey, stay with me when we come back. I don't know if you have been to a funeral where people kept the ashes or didn't have a Catholic mass or... there was really long eulogies, or there's some craziness that's going on. Have you ever wondered why the Catholic Church is now, because they are now doing this, they're placing new emphasis on the way that funerals are celebrated? And you're going to see radical changes in the days ahead. Why can't you scatter ashes? Why are we limiting eulogies now? And, you know, why does the church care so much about those details? We'll discover, in fact, I'll get you plugged in. Bishop Papraki is going to be stopping by in just one moment, Bishop Thomas Papraki. On why the church is now placing a new emphasis on how Catholic funerals are done. Things are changing. Slideshows, you know, all sorts of other stuff. Are they acceptable? I'll fill you in right after this.
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17: Making funeral arrangements when a loved one has died is difficult while one is in the midst of grief. Our clergy, parish staff members, and local funeral directors are committed to providing caring and compassionate service that offers the consolation and support of the Christian community in carrying out the corporal work of mercy of burying the dead in a dignified and graceful manner.
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1: Yeah, that was the voice of His Excellency Bishop Thomas Papraki. He's going to be joining me today to discuss new funeral policies that he's implementing in his diocese. And I want to talk about this. This is, I think it's such an important topic, and I'm curious as to what motivated this this change on his behalf. But he's not alone. There's a number of other bishops that joined him in this. Before we get to him, let me just ask, have you ever attended a Catholic funeral? Maybe recently, and you've noticed they're kind of different from the many memorial services that you might have gone to before. I mean, in our culture right now, funerals have become more of a celebration of a person's life, like a tribute, a farewell. You know, these long slideshows are shown, right? And then favorite songs are played, and long eulogies are now the centerpiece of this whole thing. And then I see people taking ashes, right, to keep them on the mantle. They say, hey, I'm going to take so-and-so and sprinkle them, you know, over Lambeau Field because he was a big Packer fan or whatever. I mean, you get stuff like that, right? Sometimes they're divided amongst family members. The ashes are divided up, or they're turned into jewelry. We've talked about a company that's actually monetizing that now. You know, you can have them turned into a diamond. All sorts of weird stuff, right? But I know it all comes from a good place. I'm not trying to be in any way disrespectful. You know, you want to honor the person you loved, and you want to keep them close. Believe me, I get it. I do. But here's the question that I want you to consider. What is a Catholic funeral really for, right? And that's exactly why several American bishops, like Bishop Thomas Papraki from the Diocese of Springfield, Illinois, and there's the bishop from the Diocese of Youngstown, Ohio, and Worcester, Massachusetts, and North Carolina, his fellow brother bishops, they've issued updated funeral policies to address what Bishop Papraki called irregular practices, or I love this term too, liturgical anomalies. So the bishops aren't trying to make funerals less personal, and I have to commend them on it. They're trying to make them more Christian. That's what they're doing. I will go through some of this with His Excellency. I mean, some of the biggest challenge concerns are these eulogies that are given, right? As well as, you know, being buried in hallowed ground and a whole litany of other things. But let me welcome to the conversation right now His Excellency Bishop Thomas Papraki. And as he said, he hails from the Diocese of Springfield, Illinois, and a straight arrow. He's known as the Holy Goalie. He's been a friend of the show for years, and I'm always honored to have him here to guide us through these sensitive issues. Your Excellency, welcome. It's great to have you back. Good afternoon.
18: Thank you, Drew. Good afternoon. It's great to be with you again, and you and your listeners.
1: Thank you for what you're doing here, too. I think it's timely, and I think it's needed. I attended a funeral, actually, for a cousin of mine, and I was absolutely shocked because, you know, the mother was my aunt, right? Is my mother's sister. And she was a Catholic, but she kind of fell away from the faith a little bit and did not have a Catholic funeral. There was these long eulogies, and, you know, there was a party afterwards. There was, as I said, the slides beforehand. And it was really about talking about her life. And I was so disappointed in my cousins. I shouldn't be saying this on national radio, but because they're doing their mother a disservice. You know, they really are doing their mother a disservice. Why would you not have a Catholic Mass? And they said to me that, oh, my mother didn't want it. Let's talk about that, if you could. Let's talk about what we're seeing. You know, how far do you go? Do you honor somebody's wish not to have a Catholic Mass? Do you do it out of love because you know their soul needs it and purgatory is a real place? What prompted this on your behalf? And then maybe we can talk about some of the challenges that we're now seeing.
18: Yeah, so what prompted it was seeing these, what I described as liturgical anomalies, you know, irregularities that are kind of creeping in as people kind of redesigning the funerals. And I think there's a variety of reasons for that. I think that one of them is just our own culture's discomfort with death. And when someone dies, it's not wanting to focus on the reality of death, and instead using euphemisms or rechanging the focus. So instead of talking about the death, even the terminology, people don't not want to refer to a funeral. They talk about a celebration of life.
1: Right.
18: Cemeteries are now memorial gardens, and then even the ritual itself. I remember when I was a little boy, my uncle died, my mother's older brother. We had a 3-day wake. And as a little boy going to wake every day, it just seemed like that would be forever. And then 3 days went to 2 days to 1 day. And then now it's like 1 hour, if that, sometimes before a funeral mass. And I think COVID also played a role in that because a lot of this I've seen just in the last few years. I think part of that is with COVID, we had shutdowns of churches, and then people were kind of innovating, priests hearing confessions in the parking lot because you were supposed to keep your social distance and things like that. And so I think people felt, well, we can kind of redesign things. And so they're redesigning the funerals. And so it reached a point all right, you can do a funeral any way you want, but then is it still a Catholic funeral? I actually had somebody write to me recently, and he said that, who are you to tell me how to do my funeral? And I wrote back, I said, well, I'm the bishop, and I think it's my role, it's actually my responsibility to make sure that we follow the liturgical book. That's even in canon law, that we're not supposed to add anything or subtract anything from the liturgy. So like at a mass, you can't say, well, we're going to skip the liturgy of the word and go right to Holy Communion. Well, then it's not a mass, it's just a communion service. And similarly with a funeral, people saying, well, we want to skip this or we want to skip that. And, so the kind of situations where you're describing is somebody really doesn't want a Catholic funeral, well, that's their option. I say, if you still have family members that are practicing the faith, you could still have a memorial mass offered for them.
1: Yeah.
18: But what I've seen is also, I think even a more sad situation is where you have the person who dies is a regular churchgoer, maybe even a daily communicant.
1: Yeah, right.
18: And then the adult children don't go to church, and we don't want any of this church stuff. We'll just have a simple service or eulogies or things like that. And I think that's really a disservice to the memory of the person that died.
1: Yeah, I mean, that's so sad because of the power and the efficacy of the mass for the soul. And it's actually quite tragic. Let's take a few calls for you, too. If you want to join us, I'm speaking with Bishop Thomas Poprocki. We're taking a look at some of the changes. And we'll go through some more of these with him. And just trying to give you proper perspective on what funerals are really all about. It's not about the eulogy. It's about really so much more than that. Rudy is in Texas. Rudy, I'm sorry, Amy is in Texas. Amy, good afternoon. Thanks for joining us.
19: Hello. I was, as I listen, you were saying what's the reason for the change, and I don't think that there's ever been a change, and I just needed clarification that it's the fact that people are becoming more lax. Not that the church has changed. Is that correct?
1: Okay, Your Excellency?
18: Yes, and in fact, I would say that I'm not introducing anything new. In fact, I think what I'm trying to do is to say this is the way the church does Catholic funerals. And so there's three parts to it. Typically, there's the vigil, there's the mass of Christian burial, or in some cases, you could have a non-Eucharistic liturgy of burial, and then the committal at the cemetery. And all three of those parts should be done. I ask people sometimes, did you ever wonder at a funeral mass in church, you don't start the mass with the sign of the cross like we normally do, and at the end, there's no final blessing.
1: Right.
18: Why is that? Well, because the sign of the cross, the ceremony, actually began the night before at the vigil. And then the final blessing takes place at the cemetery in the committal. It's a three-part service. And so all I'm saying is let's do those three parts instead of people saying, well, we don't want to do that vigil. Or instead of a vigil, we'll have a visitation the hour an hour before the Mass. Well, a vigil, by definition, is the night before. Share their condolences, and for the those who have lost their loved one to receive the support from their family and friends during a time of grief.
1: Amen to that. Amy, thank you very much for your call. Appreciate
19: it. Thank you.
1: Rudy's in Buena Park, California. Rudy, you're on with His Excellency Bishop Thomas Papraki. Good afternoon.
20: Hello. Well, I used to work at Disney, and this is how disgraceful they are.
1: Wow.
20: We actually would get, the code was a HEPA cleanup on the radio, so we knew about it. So we would actually have to either scoop them up or vacuum, because a lot of them would do it in the Haunted Mansion.
1: Wow.
20: And then throw them away in the packer.
1: Rudy, you're talking about ashes, right? You're saying people would take the ashes of their loved ones to Disney because they loved it, and they'd sprinkle them in the haunted house?
20: Yeah, haunted house, in the flower beds. And I had an issue with this, so I talked to my manager, and she said, fine, if that happens, get someone else to do it. I go, yeah, because it's the dignity of the person. And, yeah, that's a routine. HEPA cleanup at so-and-so location.
1: Wow.
20: And that's what Disney does.
1: Rudy, thanks for calling. That's fascinating. I'm glad you dialed in to share that. That's unbelievable. And he's not alone. I'm sure, Your Excellency, it's Disney. I heard about somebody doing it at Lambeau. You hear it, of course, you know, your favorite lake or hiking trail or whatever. Speak to that if you could. You know, this idea of ashes and cremation. In fact, let's do this. Let me take a quick break. When we come back, let's talk about that. Because, you know, cremation for a long time was not the practice of the church. Things have changed. Want to get your take on where we are right now. Are we going back? Would the church prefer us perhaps to not be cremated? Cost is a big thing for a lot of people. That's why they go that route. But we can talk about this on the other side. I take a short pause. When we return, our conversation will continue with His Excellency. We're taking a look right now at Christian burial, Catholic funerals in particular, and looking at why Catholic bishops across the country are reinforcing funeral practices that have been part of the church's tradition for centuries. So are these simply new rules? Or are they helping you to rediscover really what a Catholic funeral is meant to be? Stay with me. That conversation continues right after this.
21: Former Planned Parenthood workers tell us, you have no idea how many babies that you're saving, because the no-show rate for an abortion appointment goes as high as 75% when we're out there praying. That's Planned Parenthood's internal number.
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23: Hi, this is Archbishop Perez of the Archdiocese of Philadelphia. 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
1: Well, it's great to be with you today. I know there's a lot of people waiting to join the conversation, taking a look. And by the way, I'll link over to this story for you. We're talking right now about the United States bishops tightening funeral practices or policies after what we're seeing as a growth of irregular practices. And several of our bishops, I'm joined by one right now, by His Excellency Bishop Thomas Papraki from Springfield, Illinois. They're addressing some of these departures from what is acceptable according to the church norms regarding the handling of cremated remains and the time and place where a eulogy should be held. And we should talk about that too, and some of the other liturgical anomalies during funerals. And Your Excellency, before I jump back into the phones, and there's some great calls, let's pick up on cremains and cremation. Where's the church on that? I know that practice was not favorable for a period of time. The church has allowed that the cost of funerals can be prohibitive, and that sometimes is a cost of, I hate to say a cost-effective way, but it may be a more affordable way for somebody to bury their loved one. What's the church teach regarding the cremains, and how should they be handled?
18: Well, the church teaching forbade cremation until the 1960s. I mean, that goes back even before Christ. The Old Testament still in the Orthodox Jewish tradition not to cremate. And so in the 1960s, it was permitted, and it's still in canon law that way. You can have cremation provided that it is not an expression of disbelief in the resurrection. Well, I don't know anybody that's ever come right out and said, I want to be cremated because I don't believe in the resurrection.
1: Right.
18: It's usually for financial reasons, but some of these practices raise that question. Well, if you're asking for your ashes to be scattered somewhere, are you saying that that's it, that you're just scattering everything, you don't believe in the resurrection? It was interesting, the previous caller talked about, you know, people wanting to scatter ashes at Disney World. And I remember seeing an article in the newspaper some years ago quoting someone saying that how the loved one loved Disney World and wanted to spend eternity in Disney World. And I thought, well, you're not going to spend eternity in Disney World, I don't think. It's going to, and that, I think then that gets to the key question, well, what is the funeral all about? And it's all about eternal life and the resurrection of the body. You know, it's interesting. Today is the feast day of Saints Martha, Mary, and Lazarus, and the raising of Lazarus is a sign that our Lord gives us that each of us will be raised up on the last day. And we say that in the creed, we'll be raised up on the last day. So, I mean, that's the key of what we're praying for. And I remember a few years ago, the funeral of Bishop Robert Morlino up in Madison, Wisconsin, who was a good friend of mine, but he gave instructions to the priest who was preaching the homily at his funeral. He said, do not canonize me. I don't know if I'll be in heaven. I'll probably be in purgatory. So please pray for the repose of my soul.
1: Amen.
18: And that's really what it's all about.
1: That is so true. I say the same thing. You know, you have these eulogies, and they talk about how great the person was. Please pray. That mass is offered for me. That's what I want. Phil is in Stevens Point, Wisconsin. Phil, good afternoon.
2: Well, hello. Thank you for the call. Here's one thing I observe, right, when I go to my church. And I've seen through my whole life, I'm 67, and I've seen through my whole life, you know, that the kids, as they're born from little on up, and then when they go to college, you know, and the grandparents, everybody's bragged, college, college, college. They come back. Yeah. And they come back like with hair down on their butts and all bearded up and stuff and all spaced out. That's the end of the church. So when the parents or grandparents die, that's just the way they treat them. They don't have no decent funeral or nothing, but they have a bigger funeral for their dog. It's just pathetic what I see going on.
1: Yeah, Phil, thanks. I'm going to hold you on that point. And Your Excellency, that's a point you made a little bit earlier, right, that so often the kids today don't have the same faith as the parents. What would you recommend? I'm assuming in a situation like that, you put this in your will, or you make your family aware, or you talk to your parish. What would you recommend to somebody who's worried that your children, who maybe have abdicated the faith, will not make sure they have a Catholic burial?
18: Yes, what I recommend is pre-arranging your own funeral. You can do that with the funeral director, and you make all the arrangements and you pay for it in advance. I think that's even better than putting in your will, because sometimes a will isn't found or even probated until after the funeral.
1: True.
18: But if you make your own arrangements with the funeral director, you pay for it up front, and these are the instructions, this is what I want to be done when I die, then the funeral director is bound by contract. And the children come along and say, you know what, we don't want that. And then the funeral director says, well, I'm sorry, your mother, your father arranged this and they paid for it, so we're going to do it this way.
1: Got it. All right, we'll go back to the phone. Well, before I go to the phones, let me follow up on eulogies there. Is there a difference between, I don't know, words of remembrance versus a eulogy? And I know the church traditionally discourages lengthy eulogies during the funeral mass. Are they allowed at the funeral mass before the mass starts, after the mass? What is the church now saying about eulogies?
18: Well, eulogies are not permitted at all, and as it's distinguished from words of remembrance. Now, that may seem like a technical difference. People refer, just get up and talk, that's a eulogy. Well, technically, a eulogy is words, what the word means is words of praise. You get up to praise the deceased person. And words of remembrance, what we offer either in the homily or the words after communion, should really be, you can talk about the person, but it should be in relation to the faith. How did this person demonstrate their belief in God and their belief in the resurrection and loving God and loving your neighbor, as opposed to just talking about that person? So what is permitted under our policies, we say now, is you can have words of remembrance that should be written out ahead of time, and then the priest or deacon will read them at any part of those three parts of the liturgical ceremony, at the vigil, at the mass of Christian burial, or at the cemetery. Because, I mean, every priest that we did a lot of consultation on this with our priest council and our pastoral council, and a lot of horror stories out there, people getting up and saying inappropriate things. So what we decided is you can say, like at the vigil, all right, the vigil is just a short prayer service, but you have the visitation, the wake going on. Outside of the prayer service, you can say whatever you want there with the family. Or what we highly recommend is at the luncheon. Most funerals have a luncheon after the funeral ceremony. And then I just had we buried a priest last week, and we did that. And at the luncheon, they had an open mic, and people got up and said whatever they want. And that's much more appropriate there rather than doing it in church.
1: Yeah, no kidding. Mary Ann is in Scottsdale, Arizona. Mary Ann, thank you for joining us. Good afternoon.
3: Hello. I work on the funeral ministry at my parish in Cave Creek. And my husband passed away in October. And when I went to the Catholic cemetery here in Scottsdale, when I went to the Catholic funeral home here, they would have cost me $20,000 to have a vigil and a funeral director at the mass and then for his burial. And frankly, when you live on Social Security, I could not afford that kind of money. As it turned out, he was cremated, and we interred him at the Catholic cemetery in a niche, and that alone cost me almost $6,000. So families cannot afford that. I have six children, and families cannot afford that kind of funeral with a vigil and a funeral home, et cetera. Mm-hmm. Perhaps if the Catholic cemeteries will lower their rates, more people would elect to be buried the way they should be rather than cremated. That's just my two cents.
1: Marian, thanks. You're probably not alone. I'm sure a lot of people share that sentiment. And how do you address that, Your Excellency?
18: Well, I've heard that as an objection from a lot of people, is that the cost of it. And I think the answer to that is, if people say that cost is a factor, I think we can do, and I know parishes would do that, and I even know private funeral directors that would say, if someone is indigent, we will waive the cost. Right. And so I think that can be addressed. The other thing is insurance, life insurance. I remember as a small boy, a family saying we had life insurance. I said, what do you want life insurance for? I said, well, to pay for the funeral. And people put they have a lot of extra cash, it seems, to buy all kinds of things and entertainment and things like that. I mean, it's all a question of your values. If you really value the importance of a funeral, you'll either get a life insurance policy or you put money aside for that. Or if you're truly indigent, I think the parish or even a funeral director would accommodate that.
1: It's true. It's one of those things you don't really think about that often. You know, you really don't, but you should. You should plan. And, you know, even if you put a little bit aside every month, you'd have enough to cover that and offset that. We've got lots of calls. I also want to remind everybody about CatholicLegacy.com. It's a beautiful website that Relevant Radio developed. And speaking of making your plans, this is a free app or a free application or website is probably the best way of doing it. But you can literally go through that and plan your wedding You can plan your funeral from everything from, you know, the type of music and what you want at Mass, the readings. You can go ahead and do your will, how you want to go ahead and leave all of your assets. It's all done. It's all legal. It's all been, all you have to do is get it notarized when it's done. And then on the back end of that too, you know, there's even a section for medical directives. If for some reason you're concerned that, you know, maybe your kids or the doctors or the treatment will not, you know, honor your Catholic wishes in terms of how you want to be treated in those critical moments where you might be vulnerable. All right there. So you can go to CatholicLegacy.com. It's a great resource, and it is free. It is a free website. And I did just, I just broad brushed it. We could do a whole, and I probably should bring somebody on to share a little bit more with you about this. It is a great conversation to have. But go to CatholicLegacy.com. All the details are there, and it might really help you. Your Excellency, let me get final thoughts for you in this last minute that I have here before we run out of time. And thank you for being here.
18: Oh, you're welcome. I'm grateful for this opportunity. As I said earlier, I think we're just trying to inform people and let them know that this is the protocol for how we do Catholic funerals. And the basic reason for it is you start out, why are we doing this? It's our belief in eternal life, that the end of life here on earth is not the end of the story. And so that's why we have our prayers are all directed towards eternal life, praying for the repose of the soul, and then also to take into account the importance of grieving. And I think so people don't short circuit that whole process of the wake, the visitation. That's all part of that.
1: Well, we'll link over to the articles. And again, thank you, Your Excellency, for being here. Look forward to talking to you again soon. God bless you. It is top of the hour. News and headlines are straight ahead. Be right back. Stay with me.
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5: 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Parts of the Plains, Midwest, and Great Lakes are under a flash flood alert heading into the weekend. Today, the heaviest rain is set to impact millions in Minnesota, Wisconsin, Iowa, and Illinois. Tomorrow, storms will move south to Des Moines and Chicago. President Trump says a decision on Iran needs to be made soon. In an interview with Axios that was published Thursday, Trump reportedly said, "I have a big decision coming up. Do I want to go in and annihilate them or do I not?" Trump is planning to meet with the leaders of six Gulf countries next week on the sidelines of the UN General Assembly in New York. Gas prices jumped again, with AAA putting Friday's new national average at $4.46 a gallon for regular unleaded. Michael Kastner with more.
6: That's up 3 cents from Thursday and 40 cents from where we were a month ago. Drivers in California are paying the most, as usual, at $6.11 a gallon. Nowhere else in the nation are prices above $6 on average. AAA also reports record high diesel prices of $6.44 on Friday, up a nickel from Thursday. I'm Michael Kastner.
5: Warren Buffett is officially stepping down as chairman of Berkshire Hathaway. The 96-year-old, known as the Oracle of Omaha, announced the decision today. He'll be replaced by his son, Howard Buffett. And Pope Leo is appointing Texas Bishop Brendan Cahill bishop of the Diocese of Joliet, Illinois. Cahill has led the Diocese of Victoria since Pope Francis appointed him in 2015. He succeeds Ronald Hicks, who led the Joliet Diocese from 2020 to 2026, before becoming Archbishop of New York. Cahill was ordained a priest in 1990 and served as a parish priest, seminary faculty member, and rector. He has also chaired the U.S. Conference of Catholic Bishops Committee on Migration since 2025. Keeping you connected with the church and the world, this is Relevant Radio.
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2: Diet trend is making waves in Washington, D.C. Members of President Trump's cabinet, including RFK Jr. and Vice President J.D. Vance and Sean Duffy, are going all in on fermented foods like sauerkraut and kimchi. Wall Street Journal explaining, quote, the diet is the brainchild of Dr. Sean O'Mara, who advises his high-profile patients to eat fermented foods such as sauerkraut and kimchi alongside grass-fed steak and to abstain from alcohol and sugary food.
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3: Yeah, been following recent news, of course, that was Fox and Friends. That was Charlie Kirk there talking about one of our own guests, Dr. Sean O'Mara, who's going to be joining me in just a moment. I'm going to share some of your emails, and I'll give you an opportunity to tap into him. My producer, Nick, one morning sent me a link to it was a Wall Street Journal article. And the article was, hey, everyone in Trump's cabinet is eating, I think it was sauerkraut was the title of that. Yeah, everyone in Trump's cabinet is eating sauerkraut. And when I started to go through it, I realized, hey, wait a minute, O'Mara is the one behind all that. And, you know, it follows the news, and I've seen other people, the former House Speaker who lost a ton of weight, a ton of people are on this. Vice President Vance looks great. Have you noticed him? I said to my wife the other day, look how thin J.D. Vance is getting. Health Secretary Robert Kennedy's always been big into this. Howard Lutnick, the Transportation Secretary, I know has been doing this because you're right. Thank you, Nick. Commerce Secretary Howard Lutnick. The Transportation Secretary, Sean Duffy, his wife is Rachel Campos Duffy, who sits on a Fox set, and she was often talking about how he's embraced his diet. So what's the diet? Well, it's centered around grass-fed meat and fermented foods like sauerkraut and kimchi. You might be saying, I don't like sauerkraut. I don't like kimchi. And I've had several people say, ask Dr. O'Mara, what happens if you don't like it? Like, I hate it, they say. I can't eat sauerkraut. I don't like kimchi. What do you do if it's so good for your gut biome? The Wall Street Journal, it's reached the levels of this great publication. They were reporting that officials there credit the program with weight loss, improved energy, reconstruction of their body fat, you know, getting rid of that bad visceral fat, healthier skin, and their physician, Dr. Sean O'Mara, joins me today. Doctor, welcome. It's so good to have you with us this afternoon.
4: Hey, Drew. Yeah, great to be back.
3: Thank you. When you saw this article, I'm assuming you knew it was going to hit the papers. At first, when you and I talked about this maybe about a year ago, I know it was on the down low. You didn't want to say anything publicly about treating some of these people. Now the whole world knows. So fill me in on the Wall Street Journal article and how you were able to treat the president's cabinet.
5: Yeah, so the story is a great story, and it is really shared with America. I don't specifically talk about my individual clients, but I'll talk about what the story is talking about, which is their dietary strategies and what you can do to really optimize your health. So the first thing I would say is this is becoming popular and spreading really all across the country, not because I think it's trendy. Actually, traditionally, you know, people have eaten fermented foods. But one of the important aspects to this when I work with somebody is to not just get them eating fermented foods, but to get them to stop eating processed foods. So a lot of people will eat, you know, fermented foods, but then they keep eating bad food. And it's sort of like having one foot on the accelerator and one foot on the brake. You don't really go anywhere. So what you got to do is stop bad food and start good food. And that's what I tell my clients that are working with me. Stop eating processed foods and then start adding in these fermented foods. And, you know, to the people that have shared with you that they hate the taste and sometimes the smell of fermented foods, just start little teeny tiny bits of it. So like how small? Take an eyedropper into a glass of like kimchi juice or fermented sauerkraut juice. One drop. Add it to a glass of non-chlorinated water, gets these magical microbes.

0: microbes inside of you. When you drink that glass, you won't taste it, you won't smell it, but you get what I call a good infection. For the first time, you're infecting your body with beneficial microbes instead of bad microbes. And a lot of people think that bacteria and all microbes are bad. The truth is probably most of them are harmless, and many of them actually improve you. And that's what we're finding out with fermented foods. When you stop eating processed foods, you eat these fermented foods, you get more of these good microbes. And so people that are doing this, I talked about in the Wall Street Journal article and the New York Times and Epoch Times and GQ and Food and Wine, they're all doing stories about this now. It's very effective to help turn people away from having to do these drugs, GLP-1 medications, Ozempic. We've talked about these medications in the past. And Drew, they work the same way. When you add fermented foods into your diet, they increase your body's natural GLP. Instead of taking the synthetic fake stuff that the pharmaceutical industry is pushing right now.
1: Right.
0: If you stop processed foods and you eat fermented foods, then you increase natural GLP, the good Lord created and designed inside your body. Nobody can compare with it.
1: My guest today, Dr. Shona Meyer, will take a few of your telephone calls as well. I actually told the person the same thing. I said, take like a microdose of this, but they're so opposed to it. And I'll grab some calls here, but very quickly, let me give you a follow-up. That this person also said, well, what's the matter with just eating, you know, healthy fruits and vegetables? Why do you have to have fermented food? I mean, if, are other foods okay, or is it just meat and your ferments?
0: Yeah. So here's the answer to that. You'll just keep eating the same way you always have eaten. And to be kind of blunt, you're eating dead food. The big difference here is when you eat fermented foods, you're eating living food. For the first time in your life, if you've never eaten fermented foods, you've always just eaten food that's dead. But fermented foods are a world difference in terms of the microbes, the beneficial microbes that are alive. Those microbes improve fruit, vegetables, meat, dairy into a better form, making it more nutritious. And the next thing that happens, Drew, is it improves the people that eat them. Yeah, so there's like a sequelae to this, a sequel. Yeah. You get improvement of the host that eats fermented food. So it's the only biological process, natural process I'm aware of that actually takes food and puts it, renders it into a better form. So that's the big difference. It's, you know, living. And so I call it the living diet.
1: I was looking at J.D. Vance, and I thought, man, that guy looks great. He's losing weight. You know, your friend, not Andy McCarthy. Who's the former House Speaker? Kevin McCarthy.
0: Kevin McCarthy.
1: He looks unbelievable. I'm like, holy cow, this guy looks like he had a facelift and has been on Ozempic. And that's part of the problem. It's like, I know your diet goes after visceral fat. And I look at these people, and instantly you're thinking, they must be on, and everybody says that, to anybody who loses a lot of weight. Over the past maybe year and a half, I've been trying to fast, doing intermittent fasts and long fasts, and then I started doing a lot of the fermented foods and cutting out the sugars, alcohol in large part, and you know, sugars. I lost 30-some pounds, you know. It wasn't an overnight thing, but you know, it was a slow and steady pace over the past year and a half.
0: That's 30, great,
1: 30-plus pounds. Maybe you want to go get an MRI after our last conversation, because I'm sure there's still visceral fat maybe around your heart or your vital organs. But this stuff is such a great diet for helping you lose weight. If you couple that, I think, with fasting, because that's what I found to really be the trigger for me. It really helped move the needle. And I don't know what Vance is doing. I don't know what you're recommending to the cabinet in addition to just eating, because you can eat this type of food and still have, you know, a Big Mac with Donald Trump. You know what I mean? Can you incorporate any of that stuff in there? Like, I cheat every once in a while. If I'm out with friends, I'll have a glass of wine or, you know, maybe I'll have a dessert somewhere. But fundamentally, that stuff's out of my diet. But what's the balance of real life with this diet?
0: So the good news is, you know, just adding them in, no matter how you're eating or how bad you're eating, is going to be beneficial. It's going to add these living microbes into your gastrointestinal tract. And the key is these foods start to what's called engraft. They start colonizing human beings' gastrointestinal tract, and they produce beneficial peptides. They actually produce metabolites that help to increase beneficial peptides. So just getting started with a small amount, you don't have to taste it, you don't have to smell it. A teeny, teeny, tiny drop of the juice will give you really hundreds of millions, maybe even a billion of these microbes. Bacteria are so small. And it's a start that you can build on, and then just gradually start cutting out the bad food. If you're motivated and you're able to cut out the bad food right away, all of it, including alcohol, hey, you'll get there that much faster. So it's dose dependent, you know, how much of the fermented foods you eat and how much of the bad foods you cut out, and combine it with some walking, some sunshine, some sauna, some, you know, some exercise. Drew, since we last talked, I started, 50 years ago was the last time I played soccer. Well, 63-year-old Sean O'Meara, Dr. Sean O'Meara, is now playing soccer. I haven't played in 50 years, and I feel great. So, you know, add it back in. Don't let your life fade away. You live for the Lord. Serve the Lord. Get yourself, get his temple of God. Our bodies are temple of God. Get them as healthy as possible. And be in the long service of the Lord, restoring your temple, and you'll be amazed at what you're able to do.
1: So I'll go to the phones. We'll also share a couple of emails. I got a few in my inbox for you. Plus, Nick is on our social media. You can always send him a post at Drew Mariani Show if you got a question for Dr. O'Meara. If you want to join us, though, great time to get in. It's 888-914-9149. Looking at what some are calling a fad diet. I don't believe it is, because there's a long history to this. We'll unpack it all for you today, and we'll answer your questions. Eddie's in Cape Coral, Florida. It's the Fort Myers area. Hi, Eddie. Good afternoon.
2: Good afternoon, and thanks for taking my call. I have been eating fermented food because of the show for several months now. I've been sauerkraut. I've been taking about 2 tablespoons each day with my meal. And I've lost 50 pounds in about a year and a half.
1: That's cool.
2: But I also work out like 2 hours a day. I mean, I'm 64. I have the time to do it now. I was an athlete. So here's what's going on. On Thursday, I had an emergency surgery to remove my gallbladder. So my real question is now, do I continue with the fermented foods, or have you had any suggestions or what have you? Now, I don't think there was a connection between my diet and the gallbladder. I just think it's timing.
1: Yeah, no.
0: Yeah. So, Eddie, congratulations first on your listening to Relevant Radio and then getting this tip. So 50 pounds in 1 year, very, very respectable. And, but, you know, your gallbladder, cholecystectomy, removal of your gallbladder, typically is just because of a chronic disease over a period of time. I don't think it had anything to do whatsoever with the fermented foods. In fact, it probably delayed the surgery, if anything. But most people post-cholecystectomy, once they've had a gallbladder removed, do fine with fermented foods. Sometimes a little bit of adjustment's necessary for fatty foods. So if you have butter or steak or something with some fat in it, it can make digestion of fat a little bit tougher, but then they acclimate over a period of time. So just continue with the fermented foods. Add in more than just sauerkraut. There's fermented carrots, fermented beets, fermented asparagus, fermented dairy, kefir, yogurts. Fermented foods, there's a huge – you can ferment almost anything. And so adding in more variety will give you better results. And you'll build on the excellent record that you've already got, Eddie, and continue to improve. So congratulations, age 64, you're doing this.
1: Eddie, you rock, man. You got more weight off than I did. That's fantastic. So congratulations. You know, I know some people, as they're having their gallbladder removed, they have problems eating certain things, doctor, but I guess your body just readjusts to that. Let me share a quick email with you. We'll grab a few more telephone calls. 888-914-9149 if you want to get in on this conversation. Are you eating fermented food? Have you found it beneficial? Can you not eat it? You just don't like it? We'll take all of your calls and questions for Dr. O'Meara. This person wrote to me from Winchester, Virginia, listening to us on 89.7 FM WHFW. John, thanks for writing. He says, could you ask Sean O'Meara, what he does when he's invited to someone's house for dinner. Does he bring fermented veggies in a jar with him? Is he gracious and eats whatever the host or the hostess have prepared? Does he decline everything except meat and veggies, dessert? I applaud his advice and food choices as we're trying hard to eat better. Just curious as to what he does when he's invited to someone's home and fermented veggies are not on the menu. Thanks, John.
0: Yeah, so John, great question. First, I was an ER physician for many years in Winchester Medical Center, so I know that area very well. And when I go to somebody's home, I do a variety of things. Sometimes I don't eat at all when I'm fasting, and I just become a commercial for fasting, how good it is. Spiritually, it's a great practice in the Catholic Church. And then sometimes I will bring, like Secretary Kennedy has been on the news, he brings fermented foods with him. And sometimes he even asks his wife to slip it in her purse when they go into restaurants. And so that was kind of a comedic exchange he had on television once. But you can sneak in fermented foods in a little baby jar, teeny tiny, couple ounces, 1 ounce. It doesn't take much to actually, you know, garnish a meal where you're going. So if I'm coming to somebody's house, I'll bring some ferments. I will carry it with me into restaurants. Or I fast, but I always eat food with ferments. And the reason is you want to chew these microbes together with whatever you're eating, seafood or meat. Or if you're vegan and you're listening today and you're like, I don't eat seafood or animal products. Well, chew your vegetables with also fermented foods, fermented vegetables, fermented fruit, fermented anything could be fermented. And you'll add in those microbes. So chewing them together mixes them in more, and digestion begins in the mouth. And if you don't do that, you're mixing in the bad microbes, usually around your teeth, on your tongue, around your gums, and it actually contributes pathogenic microbes. A lot of human mouths are a lot more pathogenic than even animals in the wild. We see a higher incidence infection from human bites than from wild animal bites because of the microbiome is more diseased in humans. So very interesting, important to chew fermented foods with whatever else you're eating.
1: All right. Hey, thank you very much, John, for that email. Tracy is listening to us in Southern California. Tracy, thanks for calling in. You are on the air.
3: Hi, Dr. O'Meara. Hi, Drew. Hey. I have a question regarding wrinkles and saggy skin after losing 8 or 9 pounds pretty quickly following a regimen where you're eating a lot of anti-obesity fruits and vegetables, incorporating apple cider vinegar at night so you don't get an insulin spike. But I didn't anticipate that my body was going to all of a sudden start having all these wrinkles everywhere. And so I'm wondering, even with strength training, like, what would you say? Because I know I've heard you many times, and I've heard you've got more of a minimalist approach. But, you know, I'm just wondering, is 2 times a week weight training advisable? Is more protein at this point? Or
0: okay, so what I would share with you is, first, it's not uncommon when they lose weight to reveal some more wrinkles in their face. And it can also happen in other areas of your body. So your body has to acclimate a little bit, and you have different fat depots. So if you're really interested in this, I recommend getting an MRI and looking at superficial subcutaneous fat relative to deep subcutaneous fat. Both of them are fat depots underneath the skin outside your body. When you're really healthy, you preserve that superficial subcutaneous fat, and that helps you prevent getting wrinkles and gives you a more healthy and, yes, a more youthful look. Visceral fat and deep subcutaneous fat actually are just the opposite. They accelerate disease process and make you look more aged. But as far as the exercise goes, I recommend brief, maximally intense exercise that gets you short of breath in a short period of time and then allow yourself to recover. And here's an interesting insight anecdotally. When you fast, and you deprive your body, particularly extended fasting. So like a 3-day fast, a good spiritual fast, pray for something really important going on in your life or somebody else's life, and then recover, and I call it feasting. That produces more of this beneficial superficial subcutaneous fat. And so bodybuilders are actually doing just the opposite. They're carving out. They actually are working to eliminate all their sub-Q fat. But you get this beautiful, nice layer of healthy fat around your skin, and it makes you more healthy because it improves a molecule in your body called adiponectin. So fasting, maximum intensity exercise, cutting out processed foods, hang in there. There's a period of acclimation. Your body will adjust, and eventually you'll get actually less wrinkles. So congratulations on the changes you've made, and just try those tips and try to get an MRI if you can. You'll see the difference between.
3: I have one question about the walking. I think I may be walking too much at this point now that I've lost the weight, because the recommendation was to walk after meals. Well, I got myself up to like 8 or 9 miles a day. So wow. Is that like too much?
0: I would recommend is mixing it up. You know, nature doesn't like schedules. So, walk some days. Walk more some days, walk less other days. You're always going to be doing some walking. But a lot of people try to schedule things, do the exact same workouts. Nature likes variety. So I get people mixing it up. And the other thing you can incorporate is some sprinting. Carefully. But sprinting and walking is a good combination. I have some free videos on my YouTube channel about sprinting, making sure you don't get an injury. The more visceral fat you have, the more likely you are to strain a muscle or a tendon or a ligament, and you can get pretty injured doing that. So you want to start super slow. Check out some of my free YouTube videos and learn, maybe work with a personal trainer about sprinting and walking. But you want to do a combination of things and mix it up. Okay. Don't do the same thing every single day.
1: Thanks, Tracy. Thank you. Thanks for the call. Can I circle back to wrinkles very quickly? Because there's a lot of people you've talked, I think, about Ozempic face, or you're saying people who lose a lot of weight on diets and things like that can have the same thing. I go back to Kevin McCarthy, and it looks like the guy had a facelift. I mean, the guy looks great. I couldn't believe it. He's 61, 2 years old. He's in his 60s right now. But he looks super healthy and actually younger than I've ever seen him. What helps the skin tighten? I'm sure a lot of people would be very curious in hearing about that. Is there foods? Is there exercise? I mean, what do you recommend? Collagen supplements, peptides? What do you take to kind of to tighten that? Because, once the skin stretches and you're a little bit older, I don't know if it goes back. So somebody was asking me about that as well.
0: Yeah. So stop glycation. Glycation is oftentimes where skin gets diseased and damaged. And glycation happens from carbohydrates, sugars, and processed foods. So just changing your diet will help. The second thing I point out is increase your blood flow. Increase your blood flow. If you get more blood flow to your skin will get more nutrients, more oxygen, more energy, more supply. And it just does better. It's like fertilizer and water to a yard if you can increase that blood flow. And what increases it is, getting rid of this dangerous fat, visceral fat that we're talking frequently about. It gets in the muscles of your arteries and veins. And believe it or not, arteries, veins, and capillaries have muscles. And this inflammatory fat gets in there, decreases the blood flow. And I'll just say to people, it's not vanity. You know why people like faces is because it's how we communicate. It basically is a little bit of a report card that says how well you're living. Yeah, and so politicians are catching on to this, the importance of appearance, because it allows them to become better influencers. And I like to work with people who are politicians and getting them more healthy, because they can serve our country better, serve the Lord better. When their temples of God are healthier, they can serve more effectively. And you can too. If you're listening today and you're trying to figure out why you want to get healthy, don't do it for selfish reasons. do it, become more healthy so you can serve first the Lord better and then serve your family, friends, and family members when you get yourself more optimally healthy.
1: Love it. That's well said. I'll tell you what, Dawn's got a great question. She's in Cranston, Rhode Island. Jim's in St. Cloud. Wait to hear how much weight he lost. We'll take all of your calls for Dr. Sean O'Mara. I'll share a few more emails, another great question or two coming in there. And if you want to join us, feel free to. We're looking at fermented foods. There was a Wall Street Journal article that revealed that Dr. O'Mara is treating the president's cabinet and put him on this diet. And if you look at some of them, you'll definitely see a marked difference in both their headshots and where they were not too long ago and how healthy they're beginning to now look. Feel free to call them. I'll open the phones and we'll sneak you into it. 888-914-9149. 888-914-9149. Now's your chance to get your question answered and join the conversation. I'll be right back.
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13: Doctor, my eyes have seen the...
1: Well, thanks for joining me. Always good to give you a look at life you're not going to get anywhere else. If you're just tuning in, we're talking about one of the most unexpected health trends making headlines today. Several members of the president's cabinet have embraced Dr. Sean O'Mara, a regular guest here on this program, his fermented food diet, or at least approach to health. And it ranges everything from sauerkraut to kimchi and so much more. And this is all part of a broader effort to help improve your metabolic health. And we've said this in the past on the program, maybe you're new to it, but a lot of scientists are now beginning to discover something really important, that your gut and your gut biome really is like a second brain. There are trillions of bacteria that live inside your digestive tract, and they're known as your microbiome. And scientists are now saying, hey, these things seem to influence everything, not from just weight loss and digestion, but to your immune function, to inflammation, to metabolism, maybe even your mood, depression, and so much more. And it's not just, as I said, sauerkraut or kimchi. It's pickles. It's kefir. It's yogurt with live cultures. It's certain cheeses. And I want to talk about some of those as well. But if you struggle with type 2 diabetes, heart disease, autoimmune disorders, maybe there is something else that you're struggling with right now. I am not trying to say this is all, you know, this is not magic. There's no miracle cabbage. You can't eat sauerkraut with fast food every day and still expect health. But this could really be a key that you can help unlock a better health. And my guest today is the foremost expert on this, Dr. Sean O'Mara. And, Doctor, it's great to have you with us today. Let's go right to the phones. A lot of people want to join the conversation. We've got Dawn, who's been waiting in Cranston, Rhode Island. I'd love her question. Dawn, good afternoon.
14: Hey, good afternoon, Drew and Dr. Sean. So my question is surrounding healthy fat. I utilize MCT oil, extra virgin olive oil, or avocado oil, but how much is okay? I mean, I love cooking and I like eating, so what do you recommend? That's my big question. Thank you.
0: Yes. Thank you. So I would just say mix it up. A lot of people are approaching macronutrients like fat and protein, and carbohydrates, trying to figure out how much they should be taking in. I mix it up. I never provide any numbers. For most of our existence, we didn't even have a math system to be able to track numbers on things. So just a variety. And I recommend getting things you know, I prefer rather than like refined oils and stuff in a more natural form, ghee, olive oil, just pressed, not processed, organic, way better form to be consuming things in than a more highly processed form. And then make sure you're emphasizing enough protein. As you, Don, get older, protein becomes more difficult to absorb. And you see older people, the elderly, have a condition called sarcopenia, medical frailty, where they're losing muscle mass. And so key to preserving that muscle mass is eating meat and healthy forms of protein from seafood. And if you're vegan, the healthiest form of protein you can get from vegetables and plants. With fermented foods so that you can have increased bioavailability, meaning you can absorb more of that protein, because as you get older, you just can't get it in. And then when you get it in, it doesn't quite, you know, develop muscle protein synthesis used for muscle building, becomes more challenged. So fermented foods are the way to help offset the decline as people get older with advancement of disease, making it harder. So it gives you more years, gives you more decades if you live a bit more quality. And this is just really good news for everybody to give it a try try to get these foods incorporated into your diet.
1: So Mary Lou listens to us in Texas, and she sent an email in, and she's saying, could you ask Dr. O'Mara if you can eat too much fermented vegetables? I fill half my plate with a variety of them. I love them, she says. What's the word?
0: Yeah, you can. And here's why. I just talked about the importance of protein connected to maintaining your muscle mass. And if you think about the average 90-year-old, they're frail. You know, you see them in mass. They've lost a lot of their muscle mass. So you want to make sure you maintain an appropriate focus on getting super healthy protein in. And if you're just eating a lot of these fermented vegetables, the real value in these vegetables are in the microbes, the living bacteria, yeast, fungi, living microbes that are part, you know, attendant to fermented foods, and not so much the vegetables themselves. So just treat them as a garnish. People are kind of confused how much they should eat. You can just, you know, treat as a little garnish, getting the microbes, the sauces, the juices of fermented foods onto your to your dinner, your lunch, what you're eating, and that will significantly improve the quality of that meal that you're eating, adding in those. So just treat them as a garnish. Don't not even think of them as like a side dish, you know, like you're going to substitute a potato in for a big pile of sauerkraut. You'd be better off having little teeny spoonfuls of a variety of different fermented foods. The Koreans, you know, eat, you know, they eat meat, yeah, and then they have fermented vegetables, several kinds. They don't even eat regular vegetables. It's just all little teeny tiny side dishes of fermented vegetables. That's a traditional way of eating, and I think it's pretty good guidance to follow.
1: Gotcha. Let's go back to the phone. St. Cloud, Minnesota. I've been in trouble speaking today, Doctor. Good to have you with us, Jim. Good afternoon.
15: Hey, thanks for taking me on. The reason I'm calling in is just to kind of give encouragement out there, too. I've been listening to you and Dr. Sean O'Meara for the last couple of years. Great. And sounded exciting. So I started slow, like he suggested. And in the last couple of years now, I've gone down 2 pant sizes, 25 pounds.
1: Gosh, John, that's great.
15: And yeah. So it's kind of fun, but like for lunch today, not that, you know, I had a couple scoops of sauerkraut along with a couple of olives. And for breakfast, it's usually a Greek yogurt, and supper, you know, maybe some pickles or something like that. But part of my question a little bit is, as far as the salt content, like in the sauerkraut, is, I mean, do I need to be concerned a little bit about, you know, the salt content in some of that?
1: That's a great question.
0: Yeah. Yeah. So, Jim, it's interesting. That's St. Cloud, Minnesota was another site that I practiced as a physician. Wow. And so it's interesting to other side of the country. And there I was practicing there. So congratulations on losing 25 pounds, incorporating fermented foods in. Concerning salt, it is not as problematic for people as we once thought. It definitely can cause a problem for some people that have congestive heart failure, that may be so diseased that they really have to control their salt. But for the majority of people, adding in fermented foods normalizes blood pressure, reduces it, and they're able to tolerate the salt that is attendant. And frequently it's added to fermented foods, one, not only just for flavor, but it helps the fermentation process. So people anecdotally notice their blood pressure actually goes down, becomes healthier, and they're able to tolerate it just fine. There might be a little period of acclimation, like many things. When you change your diet, there's a period of adjustment. Mm-hmm. But salt turns out to be not as problematic for people adding in fermented foods as when they take salt without the addition of fermented foods. So something to keep in mind.
1: Jim, your diet, I'm assuming, wasn't just fermented foods, right? You coupled that with food, with meat, with eggs, with other things, right?
15: Absolutely. Yeah. Eggs, definitely protein. Try to keep the lean proteins and eggs and, try to mix it up that way. And then, additionally, again, it's a 45-minute walk most days out in nature.
1: That's what I was doing,
15: You know, not inside as much. Well, when it's super warm, like now, we'll walk in the mall. But other than that, it's pretty much out in nature. And, again, I'm really excited just to kind of pass along the encouragement for those that are listening that I feel better now at 80 tomorrow. I'll be turning 80 in July 3rd.
1: That's so great. Congratulations, Jim. Jim lost 25 pounds at the age of 80. We had another man at the age of 64 lose 50. I talked about how I lost 30, and it seems to be a common denominator there. I was fasting along with fermented foods, along with walks, you know, taking these long walks. And it seems to, you need exercise in that mix, don't you, doctor? You need a combination of all these. It's not as though, you know, some blue cheese or some pickles are going to help you lose 50 pounds. I mean, it's a combination of an approach. I had a listener who was asking, well, what was the diet you gave to the cabin? And is there something they can follow? What do you suggest?
0: Yeah. So what I have my client patients working with me do is, just like the earlier comments, stopping processed foods, adding in fermented foods, which are things like kimchi, fermented sauerkraut, fermented beets, kvass, and then fermented dairy, yogurt, blue cheese, Roqueforts, Gorgonzolas, aged cheddars and goudas, and then kefir, K-E-F-I-R. There's so many different types of fermented foods. You can jump into Google and read them. You can go to natural food markets near me and see all the vast array. And the more variety you get, actually, the better. It's like building Noah's Ark. That's the guidance I give my clients. You want to build Noah's Ark. Noah listened to the Lord to restart the earth. He had a multitude of species, two of every kind. He didn't just get 10,000 zebras to get started. And that's what you want to do. You want to recreate your, I call it a weed, you know, weed lot. You just got a bunch of weeds in your stomach. Most people's microbiomes are very poor. And you want to build an African safari or an Amazonian rainforest. You got to add in a lot of these fermented foods. And to Drew's point, you can't just, you know, there's more to, you know, optimizing the temple of God than just changing your diet. You got to get some exercise in. You got to decrease stress. You got to do some walking, get some sunshine, do some time in a dry finish sauna. All these things help you become more healthy. Yeah. And through synergy, they combine. Yeah. A lot of people don't understand that. But, you know, when you live well, it actually adds a synergistic effect that goes way beyond just taking some drug you know, a lot of people are resorting to. You can't, this isn't an excuse to become, you know, a couch potato.
1: Right.
0: You want to recognize your body as a temple of God. Respect it. Say, Lord, help me serve you more. Let your glory shine through. And you lose your weight. You lose your disease. The presence of God's glory becomes more revealed, and it's just an exciting thing to be able to share with people.
1: So, Doctor, I had to take a break. When we come back, we'll jump into the phones again, and maybe you can answer this question. A lot of people say, well, I see, you know, they're selling, you know, gummies now and vitamins with 30 billion CFUs. You know, can you get your probiotic from Amazon or from some other source that will do the job just as well if you can't eat kimchi or you're not a big fan of ferments? I'll let you answer that on the other side. If you're on hold, I'll do my best to get you on. Our final segment with Dr. Sean O'Mara is straight ahead. Stay with me.
16: 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And we have to pick up the torch and fight for that every single day.
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19: Let us pray. Remember, O most gracious Virgin Mary, that never was it known that anyone who fled to thy protection, implored thy help, or sought thy intercession was left unaided. 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O Mother of the Word Incarnate, despise not my petitions, but in thy mercy, hear and answer me. Amen.
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20: Well, thanks for joining me. If you are just tuning in, we're exploring what some people are calling the next miracle diet. I just think it's a way of life. We've seen a lot of diets, right? Low fat, low carb, keto, paleo, intermittent fasting. Each promised to solve weight loss. We've just heard testimonies for a number of men who've lost 50 and 30 and 25 pounds taking Dr. O'Mara, Dr. Sean O'Mara, who's my guest today's approach to healthy eating. He treats the president's cabinet, and you might notice, if you look at some headshots, next time you see Vice President Vance, take a look how healthy he looks versus how he was, oh, I don't know, just a year or two ago. You'll see it with Kevin McCarthy, former House Speaker. The New York Times did a big piece on it. A lot of people right now are going to GLP-1 meds. The Journal, Wall Street Journal. Thank you, Nick. And Nick's such a great producer. I tell him this all the time because he always listens to me. And my mouth moves and my brain moves at a different speed sometimes. It's good to be here with you, Dr. O'Mara. I want to get back to this topic and to the phones. There's a lot of advertisements right now, and I see them in gummies, and I see a lot of people pitching drinks, and there's a lot. It's a big industry right now. A lot of money's being made on the fermented food market. But one of the other things you can get are these vitamins or these probiotics. And you can look at the CFU number, 30 billion, 100 billion, whatever, for a healthy gut. How effective are they? I mean, can you take that? Do they complement a regular diet if you don't like fermented foods? Is it all a bunch of woo and hooey? What do you think? Fill us in on those over-the-counter probiotics that people are taking.
0: Yeah. So here's my take on probiotics. For years, I never took them because they didn't show up when we did fecal sequencing. In other words, when we analyze what leaves a person's body through fecal analysis, the probiotics never survived. They appeared just to die. But here's the interesting thing. Certain strains have been noted in studies to change people. Nonetheless, even though the probiotics, the bacteria that are consumed by people in a probiotic form, supplement form, they still seem to be working and providing benefit. The question is, turns on studies, which ones the particular strain really matters. So there's species, but only certain strains have certain benefits. And that's what we need to find out. So I will predict in the future, we're going to have a lot more science, a lot more attention paid on these supplements. And it may turn out to be that you can take these supplements. They're safer to take, more beneficial than the prescription form of drugs. So stay tuned. These gummies may have some benefit. We just need to study them. Right. And we should be able to get more information in time.
20: Good news. That's great news. Kelly's in Chicago. Kelly, thanks for waiting. Good afternoon. You're on the air.
23: Hi, Doctor and Drew. Thank you for taking my call. I am wondering, I have someone who I know who does not need to lose weight, but has been affected negatively by antibiotics, and his gut biome has totally changed and has caused an avalanche of problems. I'm wondering, and he's on an alkaline diet right now because of the acid reflux and gastritis. Can someone like that use fermented foods to help improve the biome?
0: Absolutely. Yeah, so great question, Kelly. And this comes up a lot Antibiotics have a place, and they certainly have saved hundreds of thousands, if not millions, of lives when they're used appropriate. But unfortunately, they can be overkill. And it, they don't just selectively go in and fight one particular infection in one area, bad guys. It can have a detrimental effect on the entire microbiome community. So anybody that needs to take antibiotics should be taking them with fermented foods before, after, and during the period where they absolutely need the antibiotics. In some cases, I think physicians are guilty of over-prescribing the antibiotics. And fermented foods actually increase your immunity. So if you start adding these in, ladies and gentlemen, brothers and sisters, you will improve your immune system, and you might be able to avoid needing antibiotics even at any point in your life because you've upregulated your immunity. 80% in studies of your immune system, as studies show, comes from your microbiome, your gut, your community of microbes inside of your gut. So fermented foods are a real sensible, real advisable way to improve your body, your health, and in particular, your immune system. So that would be a recommendation I would have him add in. And the other tip I'd give him is look at the fat around his esophagus. If he's having a lot of heartburn, you should look at visceral fat around his esophagus, and they'll probably find it's elevated. Get rid of that fat, and his heartburn will go away.
1: So speaking of visceral fat, here's a great question for you coming from Richard of Madison, Wisconsin. Hi, Richard.
5: Hi there, Drew. Doctor, the question, is there an optimal diet for getting rid of visceral fat? Is there something to tune your diet to make it more likely you can get rid of it?
0: Yeah, it's a great question, Richard. The number one thing I have found to get rid of visceral fat is to get rid of processed foods. This got me in a lot of trouble. People don't like when somebody points this out, but that it is very much the case when you stop processed foods that this visceral fat starts going away. And it's shocking how much visceral fat will leave when you just start eating food in whole form. But adding in the ferments will accelerate the loss of visceral fat. It repairs the cells that line your gut when you add these fermented foods. The damage, those cells get damaged from processed foods. The repair happens when you add in fermented foods. It's an unbelievably beneficial combination, stopping processed foods, adding in fermented foods. So yeah, the diet really is best to get rid of visceral fat is eating foods in more whole form, adding in fermented foods, and then walking, doing some maximum intensity exercise, fight or flight. Mm-hmm. Fight or flight. It's what our bodies are designed to do. Brief, very taxing forms of exercise for short periods of time, and cutting out stress. We have too much stress in our life. All of that will help, and then cutting out alcohol. So the big killers are causing visceral fat are stress, alcohol, poor sleep, processed foods and carbohydrates, and then, believe it or not, doing too much exercise for too long. Too much durational exercise causes visceral fat to stay in there, and it makes it really hard. So we get people to stop, you know, doing hours of exercise a day, and just reduce it to maximum intensity, and that visceral fat leaves your body faster.
1: That's fascinating. All right, let me go to Teresa. Mm-hmm. You're speaking about processed food. What about these paleo protein bars, she's asking? Teresa in Eden Prairie, good afternoon.
6: Hi. hi, Dr. Sean. This is Teresa. I'm Ben's mom.
0: Oh, hey, Teresa. Yeah, it's a local. Yeah, Ben is my assistant. For everybody who's wondering who's Ben is my assistant. Yeah.
6: Anyway, I ordered some of these paleo valley superfood bars. Mm-hmm. They're all organic. They do have grass-fed protein in them. They have like organic cashews, organic turmeric, organic rosemary. Are those good? I mean, they still do have 19 grams of carbs, but it's organic.
0: Yes.
6: Cooked slowly.
23: What do you think of those?
0: So here's my take on that, Teresa. Teresa and I goes to St. John the Baptist in Excelsior. Shout out to St. John the Baptist. So these bars, there are a lot of them. And they're going to be less harmful and less problematic than a candy bar. But beyond that, they still add in a lot of processed foods. There's still some processing, you know, to them. And so I recommend that you don't snack on even paleo, healthy, keto bars. They have kind of a name that sound like they're super healthy. They're just probably not as bad and harmful to you as like a candy bar, but they're oftentimes still sweet. They get us to eat when we shouldn't. And I tell people to have extra healthy meat or seafood, fermented foods around to snack on, even a, you know, blue cheese, Roqueforts, things like that, way, way healthier for you, Teresa, and everybody else listening. So try to cut out those pseudo-healthy foods, too. They can be a beneficial transition step, you know, getting off of, let's say, if you're just constantly eating fast foods and pancakes and waffles and syrup, maybe transitioning to some paleo and keto bars, give you some transition points. But eventually you want to eat like a big girl and a big boy and eat meat and seafood and
1: stuff. Dr. O'Mara, great to have you here. Thank you for giving us so much time over the months. Congratulations on the Wall Street Journal article and what you're doing for the president's cabinet. We'll keep you in our prayers and look forward to our next conversation.
0: All right. Well, thank you so much, Drew. God bless everyone.
1: God bless you. Until next time, everyone, may God bless you.
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8: 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President Trump says a decision on Iran needs to be made soon. In an interview with Axios that was published Thursday, Trump reportedly said, "I have a big decision coming up. Do I want to go in and annihilate them or do I not?" Trump is planning to meet with the leaders from six Gulf countries next week on the sidelines of the UN General Assembly in New York. The sole holdout juror in the Lindsey Clancy triple murder trial in Massachusetts says he didn't have any doubts that she deliberately killed her children. Monica Nelson reports.
9: Michael Desrenville says he never doubted that Clancy intentionally killed her three children and believed prosecutors proved she planned the killings. He says fellow jurors misunderstood his efforts to discuss different theories during deliberations, making it seem like he questioned the evidence. Clancy admitted to killing her kids in 2023, but pleaded not guilty by reason of insanity. A mistrial was declared earlier this month. She returns to court September 29th when prosecutors are expected to address whether they will seek a retrial. I'm Monica Nelson.
8: Gas prices rose again overnight, AAA putting today's new national average at $4.46 a gallon for a regular unleaded. That's up 3 cents from yesterday and 40 cents from where we were a month ago. And the Diocese of Phoenix, Arizona, has opened a new education center supporting seminarians and Catholic mental health services. The facility will offer Catholic anthropology courses, limited master's level counseling courses, and professional development resources. The Fotina Center will also support the diocese's mental health ministry, including a program placing counselors in Catholic schools. Bishop John Dolan said those trained at the center will take what they learn into parishes, families, and communities. Keeping you connected with the church and the world, this is listener-supported Relevant Radio.
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12: Hey, all right, here we go. Welcome to the show. We're going to end the week

0: We will have a Friday rant, just because I got to get this one off my chest, because I felt personally attacked, and that's not fair. That's how I see it. Jim, what is Sunday?
1: Sunday is September 20th.
0: Yes.
1: National Wife Appreciation
0: Day. Attaboy. Attaboy.
1: You got your flowers, Doug?
0: Not yet. Not yet. If you buy them too early, they wilt.
1: You know what's great about this, though? It's not in February, so they're not going to cost like $100.
0: That's true. Yeah, that's true. You know? That's exactly right.
1: So
0: that's
1: exactly
0: right. Yeah, and I should tell you the story that I, back when I was learning this whole marriage therapy thing, I was going through some Gottman stuff, and he's got an exercise called Love Maps. And my wife and I, the kids had bought us a weekend little getaway thing. And so I brought the Gottman love deck cards, and you ask a question, try to figure out if you know how your spouse would answer. And one of the questions was, what is your spouse's favorite flower? And I said, in all honesty, like, whatever's on sale at the grocery store, that is usually what I buy.
1: I like that.
0: No, I got that wrong, Jim. I got that wrong.
1: Yeah. What is your wife's favorite flower?
0: Don't ask me that, because I don't remember. I don't remember.
1: Well,
0: maybe she'll text me, and then I can tell you.
1: My dad used to always say, I was going to get your mother tulips for Mother's Day, but she already has them.
0: She already has tulips.
1: Oh, okay, Dad.
0: Bump-a-dump. That's good. All right, listen, everything we talk about today is for educational purposes only, not a replacement for mental health diagnosis. Calling in the show does not establish a therapist-patient relationship with me. All right, but the show is under the protection of our Blessed Mother and Doer of Knots. Please join me in the name of the Father and of the Son and of the Holy Spirit. Blessed Mother, take into your hands the knots that affect married couples, and with your long fingers of love and grace, undo these knots for the glory of God. Visit married couples with your grace. Renew their sacramental covenant, increase God's love in them, and strengthen their bond of peace so that with their children, they may always rejoice in the gift of your blessing. Amen. All right, so listen, another open mic day. Feel free to call in with anything that's going up in your married life or the married life of family or friends. And happy to give an opinion on what's going on and maybe an insight that you haven't thought about, right? So 888-914-9149, that's our Catholic order of force. 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Now, before we get to the impossible marriage case study, I've got an email that I promised that I would get to yesterday, and I ran out of time. So I'm going to tackle that first, then we're going to get to the impossible marriage, and we'll see where that leaves us time-wise, depending on who calls in. All right, so this is actually a follow-up email. The gentleman had sent an email a while back. I read it and responded to it on the air, and he wrote back, said, Doug, I appreciate your feedback and posting it on the radio. I feel my wife has not forgiven me for past hurts I've caused. Tried to tell her I was sorry, stop doing those things, and make up for her pain, but she feels I have not made recompense. Over the 20 years of marriage, she has been very critical and correcting me, and that is wearing me down. We've talked about that, but she says, I don't deserve to be respected if I am not respectful. She says she needs us to separate so she can find herself, for she cannot be the person God created her to be. I'm lost at what to do to help bring some healing and feel it's in God's hand to show us the next steps. I'm still working to honor our vows. All right. So there you have it. In my previous response to this listener, I basically encouraged patience. And I don't recall the details of what the disharmony was over those 20 years, but it takes a while to heal wounds that have been around that long, right? So, and I still do recommend patience, to be sure. Now, her statement, though, that you don't deserve to be treated respectfully since she doesn't feel you're treating her with respect, that's pretty insightful. It's also a pretty common attitude, right? It's easy, I think, for us to fall into that trap of, I'm going to hurt you the way you hurt me. And that's how I'm going to even the score, right?

That falls into that old eye for an eye idea, which, of course, just leaves the whole world blind, right? It's understandable because that's what anger is. Anger is the desire for revenge. Revenge is I'm going to hurt you the way you hurt me. Not a good strategy if you want to heal a marriage, however. Really good strategy if you want the marriage to fail. Not a good one if you want to fix it. So, you know, I've often talked in the show about the four horsemen of the apocalypse, you know, as detailed by Dr. John Gottman. These are those four behaviors that tend to destroy, they actually do destroy marriages. And they are, as you will recall, criticism, contempt, stonewalling, and defensiveness. Of the four, the most deadly to a marriage is contempt. And contempt shows up in the statement, I'm going to hurt you the way you hurt me. You disrespect me, I'm going to disrespect you. That's textbook contempt. So if I was working with your wife, I mean, I would encourage her to change her attitude on that because no good can come from exchanging hurt for hurt. Okay. Now, I do have some thoughts I'd like to share about her desire to separate so that she can find herself, so that she can become the person God created her to be. I feel very strongly that it's in this marriage to this man where God desires her to become the person she was meant to be. God has joined the two together. I mean, this begs the question, you know, who is it that God wants any of us to be, right? Well, my answer to that question is he wants us to be persons of virtue. And virtue is only acquired when it's tested. And it's in this marriage to this man where this woman has the opportunity to grow in the virtues of patience and kindness and gentleness and forgiveness, just to name a few. Patience, kindness, gentleness, and forgiveness. So let me ask, what's the reason Christ even came into this world? Again, my answer is he came to bring forgiveness and to teach us how to give forgiveness. So my question to this wife would be, if I were talking with her, where else are you going to get a better opportunity to practice forgiveness than in this marriage to this man? And I've done entire shows on forgiveness. Forgiveness isn't optional. It's a commandment. Christ said you have to forgive. It's in the Our Father. If you don't believe in forgiveness, don't pray the Our Father, because then you're being a hypocrite, because you're saying, forgive me as I forgive others. If you're not forgiving your spouse, what you're saying to God is, well, I don't expect you to forgive me then either, because I am withholding forgiveness, and I'm okay, God, if you withhold your forgiveness from me. Those are scary thoughts, right? So, in wrapping up, I mean, I apologize. I do. If I seem like I'm coming down a little bit too harsh on the wife. Listen, if the situation were reversed, I'd be saying the same thing to the husband. Christ was pretty clear when he said, what God has joined together, man must not separate. Well, God has joined the two of you together, and it's within this union with this husband, in this marriage, where he wants both of you to become the persons he created you to be. Now, clearly, this husband has a lot of work to do as well to acquire the virtues he needs to acquire to be the man God wants him to be. And obviously, he missed the ball on that, which is why it's a solid reason why the marriage is in trouble, right? But maybe, just maybe, if they both embrace an attitude that their marriage is for their sanctity, is for their holiness, they will find the energy to forgive and to grow in the virtues of which they are the most lacking. All right. So there's my thought on that. You know, that whole deal, you got to grow where you're planted. Well, God planted you in this marriage, unless you don't believe that. But I don't know. I mean, that's the two are one. What God has joined together, God joined you together. I don't know where else you're going to find who God wants you to be than in the place where God puts you. Just I see it. Sorry.
I apologize if I came a little bit too strong on that. All right. Well, anyway, let's move on to happier thoughts here. Let's move on to an impossible marriage that has been redeemed, okay, that has been saved. It's come out of the ashes. So here we go. So this is the wife telling the story. I'm reluctantly telling the story. And good, this comes from the book, Impossible Marriages Redeemed by Lila Miller. Lila's been on the show. I think it's a very powerful book. I recommend it. I'm reluctantly telling the story of my deep, painful struggles in my 31-year marriage. My husband had an affair after we had been married for 14 years. It had been going on for 4 years with a coworker whom he had introduced to me as a friend. She was struggling in her marriage, and he was helping her. I confronted him after discovering certain things that didn't seem right. All right, so pause here. Most affairs begin in the workplace. Okay, that's just a fact. And most of those start off as emotional affairs long before they become physical. That seems to be the story here. This is a pretty common pattern. One of the people is going through a difficult personal time, and the other one lends a sympathetic ear, and that's how it begins, right? So in this case, woman in a bad marriage, man's going to just comfort her and help her, talk to her, be an ear for her, and then all of a sudden feelings begin to develop, and there we go. Obviously, having an affair is not going to help this woman repair her marriage. All right. So that's why it's important to stay on your guard in the workplace. Satan uses this setting, the workplace, very effectively. And I tell people, you must keep those members of the opposite sex at arm's length in the workplace. I tell them, use your left arm, stick it straight out in front of you, because at the end of your left arm is your ring finger. And on that finger is the wedding ring, which says clearly, I'm in an exclusive and a permanent relationship. Stay away. All right. So she goes on, I think the most painful part of all was that I had no idea he was so unhappy in our marriage. The betrayal was gut-wrenching. It always is. And I don't know if I'm completely over it. Maybe there will always be scars that I will live with in my cross to carry, most likely. We tried to talk to our priest about it, but he didn't seem interested in helping us. He did give us the name of a counselor. She was okay. I was in such deep pain that we tried a handful of counselors. I don't think anyone really helped that much. All right, so I want to pause for a moment here. And I want to challenge her statement that Mary. Shirley Glass, who is a major researcher on infidelity, 56% of men who have extramarital affairs said their marriages

0: as therapists, this is a little bit hard for me to hear, but I get it. There's an awful lot of therapists out there who, you know, aren't great. And it's a complicated relationship with the therapist because, A, they've got to have good skills. B, you've got to connect with them on a human level. Especially in marriage therapy, it's a tough deal because you've got two people in there. You're trying to manage the emotions, expectations, interactions. It's a complicated thing. Marriage therapy is a complicated thing. So there's the thing, right? But the other thing I would say is, listen, of all the things that can go wrong in a marriage, affairs are in a league of their own. That's a different problem from any other problem you can throw into the soup pot. It's critical, if you're trying to heal from an affair, that you work with a therapist who specializes in affairs. Affairs are certainly problems in a marriage, but they are also symptoms of other problems, other things that aren't going right. Okay, and you need a specialist to help you figure that out. All right, so that's just the deal. Affairs are almost impossible to heal without professional help. All right, so then she goes on. She asks, what helped me to stay in our marriage? First, prayer. My husband and I had a reversion to our Catholic faith, realizing that we had been cafeteria Catholics. This actually happened after I discovered the mess our marriage was in. Funny how you turn to God when the bottom drops out of life. We had been getting more help from evangelical sources than Catholic ones, but the prayers of many led us to a deeper understanding of the Catholic Church. I'm not going to lie, because of the mess our church is in, I've wondered if we were led to the truth. But then, the Eucharist. How can you leave the Eucharist? Well, that's a pretty good point, I'll tell you that. All right. And second, she says she was determined to protect their three kids from the pain that she had experienced due to her own parents' divorce. So I think she makes an excellent point here. I mean, one of the goods that God brings out of the evil of dysfunctional marriages or dysfunctional human beings in marriages is that he often uses that to bring people back to his church and into a deeper relationship with him. Right. Our Lord is the ultimate healer of all things broken, individual and matrimonial. All right. On to the crazy part, she says. My husband had gotten a vasectomy after my last high-risk pregnancy when we were both 28 and had only been married 6 years. No one discouraged us from sterilizing our marriage. I love the way she put that. And we came to understand that this decision hurt our marriage profoundly. Mm-hmm. In fact, the catalyst for our reversion was seeing this sin for what it was. I love that, right? So listen, Catechism, paragraph 1601 states, the Catholic Church teaches that marriage has two inseparable purposes. First, the good and communion of the spouses, a lifelong partnership of faithful love, mutual help, and self-giving. That's the unitive function of marriage. Second, the procreation and education of children, welcoming children and raising them responsibly in the world, but especially in the faith. That's the procreative function. You need both of those in a marriage, unitive and procreative. Humanae Vitae explicitly condemns direct sterilization, whether of the man or the woman, whether permanent or temporary. Our church also teaches that a good intention, such as financial concerns, health fears, or limiting family size, does not make direct sterilization morally permissible. It's always a very serious sin, and sin has very serious consequences. Okay? So she goes on, believing that we had to right the wrong, though we know it was not strictly required. My husband had a vasectomy reversal 10 years after the initial procedure and about 2 years into the discovery of the affair. I had three pregnancies after that, each one ending in miscarriage. Ah, that hurts. That was devastating. And I was angry at God. Yeah, I understand that. But he healed my broken heart through our adopted children. Okay, pretty good. I look back at all the intense pain I had experienced, and I see that being able to raise more children with my husband helped our marriage tremendously. It's interesting, isn't it? When you actually do things the way God designed, things tend to work out well, you know? All right. So I've got, goes on a little bit more here. I'm going to take a pause right now and take a break, huh, Jim? I'll wrap up on this, and we'll get on to some other interesting things. But you're listening to Marriage Unhindered. I'm your host, Doug Hinder, licensed marriage and family therapist. Taking your calls, all things are open game today. 888-914-9149. We're looking at an impossible marriage that was saved. The conclusion will be here. Come back from our break. Don't go away.
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0: Welcome back. Hey, we're in the middle of an impossible marriage redeemed, and there we go. This was one where a few years into the marriage, husband had an affair that lasted 4 years. That's a long time. I mean, that's a pretty, there's a lot of emotional attachment going on in an affair that lasts that long. And you might scratch your head and think, how could you get away with that for 4 years, right? And but it's, you get pretty creative sometimes. So anyway, there we go. All right. So she's talking about how they healed the marriage. So how do we keep our marriage strong? She goes on. I think the biggest thing is acceptance. We're two imperfect people coming together to do our best. We really have to work at taking time for each other. I also have to catch myself when I default to the, if he would only do this, mindset. As an adult child of divorce, I keep everything inside, which is something I have to work on. He's not a mind reader. That's pretty good. It's a wonderful insight. It's all too easy in marriage to focus on our spouse's imperfections and defects, as you well know. Right? It's very liberating when we get to the point where we can accept our spouse with all of his or her quirks and warts and all of their virtues. Life is, a lot less stressful when I give up the responsibility for having to fix my spouse, when I can just let my spouse be who he or she is. I like her last sentence here, that her husband is not a mind reader. So very true. Also true for wives. The wives aren't mind readers either. Wives, women generally are a little more intuitive than men, but they still aren't mind readers. One of the skills that's so important for couples to master is the skill of being able to make the ask. Make the ask. It's so important to be able to tell your spouse what you need. Can't tell you how many times in a session with a couple I've heard, generally it's the husband who says, I will do anything for her. She just needs to tell me what she wants. Then it's not uncommon for me to hear something like, if you really loved me, I wouldn't have to tell you what I need. You would just know. Did I strike a nerve here? Nothing could be further from the truth. Few things harm a marriage more than that attitude that you should just know how to love me. No. Do your spouse a favor and just ask them gently for what it is you need. Your spouse will be grateful. Will be very grateful, okay? You just got to educate him and teach him what it is you need, all right? All right. She goes on. Now I'm just now seeing the destruction that feminism has caused in our marriage. My mother and mother-in-law both worked outside the home, giving us an example that this is what you do. I mostly worked outside of our home. The juggling of it all was really stressful, and I'm sure that that led to how could we possibly have more kids, which led to the vasectomy, which led to the downfall of our marriage. Such a red pill moment that I'm slowly digesting. After all these years and through so much pain, our marriage, while far from perfect, is so much better than I ever could have imagined. We are God's work in progress, right? So amen to that. Bishop Sheen was right. It takes three to get married. Things get better. Forgiveness gets easier. Love grows deeper when we keep God in the center of our life. Okay? So I think I kind of really liked this one. And, we talked about it back on Monday, right? We talked about affairs and pornography addictions and how we had Dan Ochst and his wife Roseanne on, and he had 20-plus years of sexual acting out in the marriage. She stayed with him, and they were able to rebuild, right? And they've got a wonderful marriage now, doing some wonderful work helping other people who are stuck in that addiction of pornography and sexual acting out. So it's all possible, right? And it's just all possible. All right. So let's move on. I've got an email here that I really, really like a lot. So I thought maybe we could take a couple of minutes and go through this one. So let's see here. Here goes. I'm an older woman in my very late 50s. Here we go. Never married. Never wanted to marry or be in a relationship with anyone. Okay. I was a caregiver for my mom for a decade, and sadly, she passed this year. Sorry about that. I feel that maybe I kind of regret not marrying. Anyway, I know a nice man all my life who will be 64 soon, who also never married and has never been with anyone like myself. He was actually interested in me 26 years ago, and I could tell he was going to ask me out, but I got scared and put the kibosh on it and everyone else who attempted the same thing to this day. He's very quiet and shy. He's a very good man. I know he probably won't ask me out because he's shy and set in his ways by now, as I am too. But I'm willing to try. I'm not extroverted, but more social than he is. Anyway, I think I want someone in my life. That makes perfect sense. And was thinking of actually asking him out. Although I really do believe that he should do that, as I am very traditional. However, I don't think he will ask me, and so I was thinking of asking him out. It's so embarrassing for me, however. I'll need lots of courage. I'm hoping that if he says yes, that maybe this could lead to marriage in the future. What do you think? Is it okay for me, a woman, to ask this man out? I love this email. I love this email. So let me be clear about this. Yes, it's okay for you to ask this man out. Okay, absolutely. In this day and age, definitely it's okay. Now, one way, though, if you want to be a little more cagey about it, a little more through the side door on this thing, one way would be to tell him that if he were to ask you to get a cup of coffee with him, you would accept. Or, you know, a sandwich. Or if he were to ask you to dinner, you would say yes, right? So you just let him know what the answer will be if he decides to ask. That's kind of opening the door. So that's kind of a cute way to do it and could be good for some laughs and giggles, right? But I also say, let's not get too far ahead of ourselves on this marriage idea, okay? Let's just focus first on growing the friendship, right? And friendship has to be the basis of all marriages, right? So, and listen, I certainly know couples who have gotten married in their 50s for the first time, or I don't know anybody in their 60s, but 50s, and it worked out fine. It brings its own challenges because, as you say, you tend to be set in your way, right? And so that can be a little bit challenging. But I also know couples who enjoy each other's company a great deal, but choose not to marry. But they go out, they go to dinner, they go dancing, they go to movies, they spend time together. But at the end of the day, they go back to their own home. But they really enjoy the company, and it helps to fight off the loneliness of being alone or living alone, right? And so I think at this age, you've got options. Marriage is one, but to just have a close friend of the opposite sex who you enjoy spending time with, I think is a wonderful thing as well. So, yeah, I think, you know, we were created to go through life with someone else. You had your mother for a lot of years, which is a beautiful, beautiful thing. But now, you know, you've got time and maybe the interest in this man. So, yeah, I think it's okay to ask him out or to tell him you would say yes if he ever decided to ask you out. But I think it's perfectly okay to just say, hey, listen, after mass here, I'm going to get a cup of coffee. Would you like to come along? Or, there's this new restaurant that just opened up down the street. I was thinking about checking it out. Would you like to come along? You know, and just take it from there. So, yeah, I give you the green light, 100% green light. I like that. All right, so there you go. Right, this, you're never too old for the love bug to bite. And that's how I feel about it. All right. So let's see here. I've got a couple of other emails to get to here that I think are kind of interesting. But it's open mic night, open mic show. We've got 20 more minutes left of the show. If there's anything you'd like to talk about, questions you'd like answered, this is the time to give me a call, 888-914-9149. Or, of course, you can email me at Doug@relevantradio.com, 888-914-914. I'll take a quick break, come back, we'll get into some more emails. Don't go away.
1: 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So where the pro-life movement is going to have to go is getting out and being the church and putting forward a good witness, really reaching the heart of the people.
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3: Hello, this is Archbishop Thomas Winsky of the Archdiocese of Miami, Florida. Let us pray. Remember, O most gracious Virgin Mary, that never was it known that anyone who fled to thy protection, implored thy help, or sought thy intercession, was left unaided. Inspired with this confidence, I fly to thee, O Virgin of Virgins, my Mother. 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O Mother of the Word Incarnate, despise not my petitions, but in thy mercy, hear and answer me. Amen.
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10: This is Marriage Unhindered. Here's your host, Doug Hinderer.
0: All right, here we go. Little big band sound. I like that. Feel like dancing. Feel like dancing. Weekends here, maybe. Could do that, maybe. Got it. Of course, my wife's out of town. I'll be dancing alone, but that's all right. I don't step on her toes if she's not there. All right. Hey, Marriage Unhindered. I'm your host, Doug Hinderer, licensed marriage and family therapist, taking your calls, 888-914-9149. Okay, did anything that's on your mind, happy to talk to you about whatever you're thinking. It's got anything to do with your marriage or friends' marriages, family marriages. We do have a caller here down in Miami. Hello, Jane.
11: How are you?
0: Well, I'm great. In fact, I mean, my wife and my daughter, Monica, are heading your direction and should be pulling into Miami here within the next couple hours, I think. My daughter's moving down there.
11: Oh, Good.
0: Yeah.
11: I hope she likes to eat. That's why I live here.
0: That's great.
11: I'm from Cincinnati, which is the most beautiful city in the world, but I can't stand being cold in the winter, so I live here.
0: That's a good place to live if you don't like being cold.
11: Yeah.
0: Good for you. What can I do for you?
11: Well, I just had a suggestion for the woman who is in her late 50s and is maybe interested in friendship or something more with the man who's before. I also happen to be in my 50s and never married. But anyway, this applies to any age. But I think, you know, one good thing to do if she's, you know, a little bit shy about asking him or she thinks it's improper or whatever, if they have mutual friends, hopefully, or ask somehow if somebody else could have a gathering, just a little social hour or something, and invite both of them. And that way, I think it's a much easier venue for both of them to just start talking. And
0: that's true.
11: Then it makes it much easier for him to maybe go ahead and ask her out, and she doesn't have to feel like she's, you know, being improper or whatever, you know, which I understand too. Or, but I think that's goes for any age, you know, that's always kind of a good way to maybe try and get something started.
0: Well, so I like that idea. Yeah, yeah. Especially if you have some mutual friends, then that thing works out really well, right? That's a pretty good deal.
11: Yeah.
0: Cool.
11: That's it.
0: All right. Good deal, Jane. Hey, well, thank you. Make room for my daughter down there. She takes up a lot of room. But
11: tell her welcome to the Sunshine State.
0: Sunshine State. You got that. All right, Jane. Thanks so much. Right. Have a great weekend.
11: Sure.
0: Yeah. There you go. Yeah. That was nice. You know, Jim, it's what I like about this. I mean, the listeners, they call in to help each other out, and I think it's just a beautiful thing. So. 888-914-9149. All right, so let's get to this email. I'm going to try to paraphrase this. It's a little lengthy, and I think she's a little confused here. But so this email came in a couple of weeks ago, and I think she's referring to a past show, but I'm not clear what past show it is. But she says, the guest was talking about a woman who wanted a craft room in their home. She stayed home full-time, take care of her children. Please, all caps, please don't let a guest say full-time stay-at-home mothers don't work. Now, I don't remember a show where that had a guest who said that, and I can't remember, I can't imagine that I would have let that statement go without challenging that, right? I would never have let a guest get away with that. I mean, I had a wife who was a stay-at-home mother all the time we were raising kids. The woman worked a lot harder than I did, so I would have defended that. So I think she must have misheard that. It's insulting and hit me in the gut again, since this was the second time that I listened to this show. I don't know about that. We trust our Catholic sacrament with our Catholic spouse. Well, not sure what that means. We choose myself to be a traditional mom and housewife. It is work, and what we do is out of love, and we're not paid wages, which destroys many aspects of our lives after a long marriage, our many children that I worked taking care of, and my Catholic husband walks out, files for divorce, and I'm left with a 28-year gap in wage work and 28-year gap in earning capacity. Almost zero Social Security monthly. I have 4 college degrees. Our choice as a Catholic married couple was raising our own children. My husband leaves. Totally destroyed me mentally, financially, and I'm left a very lonely Catholic widow with my best friend and partner of life gone while he enjoys a sinful life. Interviewing for minimum wage jobs, competing with young people is all that is left for people like me. It is not the men who demean my career of traditional mother and housewife. It's the women who asked why I didn't work. That is not what the feminists or Catholic counselors should be saying. It was a lot of work in my role as a volunteer in my child's school, 8 years Cub Scout pack chair, 4 years Girl Scout leader, community events, working for wages, neighbors' children for free, taking care of my children, after school activities, cleaning, cooking, shopping for the household. I was busy, but I cherished my life. I had an unfortunate accident, fractured my spine, which did not heal, while helping one of my daughters, raising my baby granddaughter for 4 years. Never would have charged a dime for that awesome privilege. Since I'm disabled, there is no wage work for me. I'm in a dark place and ready to give up. Only able to stay in a corner of my sister's living room thanks to her grace. I agree that the church ministry has done a poor job on reaching out to many faithful Catholics living life alone, going through Mass, confession, living in a state of grace, honoring the marriage sacrament. I'm sure your guest did not mean to insult. Life is a learning process, and perhaps if this email reaches her, she won't use the don't work ever again for traditional careers of the family. I'm not really sure. I don't know what she's referring to, but let me just thank you for your email and say that I'm so very sorry that your life is currently in the position that it's in. It sounds as though you've done a heroic job of being a wonderful mother and fulfilling lovingly those duties that God has asked of you. And you should be acknowledged and praised for the sacrifices that you've made over your entire adult life for your family. I'm also very sorry that your husband decided to leave the marriage and to leave you, as you put it, a Catholic widow. That's a terrible thing, right? I would just like to state again, though, that everything that God permits has a salvific purpose. Okay, let me say that again. Everything that God permits has a salvific purpose. Certainly, you're suffering a great deal right now, both physically and emotionally. I want to encourage you to unite all that suffering with our Lord's cross and keep heaven in your sight. It's impossible for us to understand why God asks the suffering of us that he does. But someday it will be made very clear. There's only one pathway to heaven, and that pathway always entails suffering of some magnitude. For some reason, our blessed Lord is asking significant suffering from you. You can use this suffering to grow in holiness, in wonderful holiness, and to help your children and your grandchildren stay true to the faith. And get themselves into heaven as well. I was listening to a podcast as I was driving in today, and the priest was talking about Padre Pio, who was physically attacked by the devil, who would literally beat him up physically, and he'd have scars and bruises and wounds from the attack of the devil. And he never asked why would God allow the devil to physically attack him, because he knew on those nights when he was physically beaten by the devil, that the next day there was a great sinner who was going to come to confession. And his suffering, Padre Pio's physical suffering, was going to be the grace that this sinner needed to make a good confession and to get back into the state of grace and back into God's good graces. And so he saw the great good that came from that physical suffering, and that's Padre Pio. So I think there's a great lesson that we can learn from our saintly friend Padre Pio there, okay? So, and let me just also say for the record, full-time stay-at-home moms are the hardest working women on the planet, and they deserve our respect, our admiration, and our gratitude, and I hope my wife knows that. I feel that way about all the sacrifices she made, so. There we go. All right. Quickly, I'll get to this one, and then we'll get to the rant. Jim, you okay with that? All right, let's see here. Show's really good. All right, I had a thought. Instead of your talk today about men being workaholics, the cliche men work and women stay home is kind of an old-school thought process. Okay. I'm a happily married man of 11 years. We've been together for 16 years, a blended family of 6 kids, now 2 grandkids. Without being said, I've always known the role of being the supporting man and have always upheld a very good industrial job, thank God. When I'm working at is my wife, who has been a nurse for over 20 years, has now recently started a new career path as a business owner, working with women who desire different aesthetics. This past week, My wife and I took our granddaughter to Disneyland for her 6th birthday. Okay. And during that time, she could not put her phone down once to enjoy the day, having to fulfill her business needs and constantly reply to people, customers, or clients, taking every part of her to reciprocate these needs to her clients. Also, we both have set an agreement to not be on social media personally, but being that the new generation requires social media in different outlets, she always is having to keep up with the times and update those platforms. So not only is she busy with clients, but then she's busy with her social media platform. So you just imagine the amount of time spent on her iPhone. She's a new business owner, and she needs to uphold these certain types of forms. So with all this being said, I believe work doesn't necessarily mean being at a job, checking in and checking out. It could be something similar to this sort where you bring work home and you take it on vacation and you're always interjecting work and family life. I just don't see the balance anymore. And it's really frustrating me as a husband who has strived to support his family for 20 years, supporting my wife's role as a nurse, helping her achieve her degree, right? I would much rather her be a hospital nurse where she checks in and checks out. She doesn't have to bring it home all day, every day. Thank you, Doug, for listening. So it was a little bit hard to follow, but I think what he was saying is balancing work and family life is always very challenging, right? Well, listen, you've entered a new phase of life, but always brings some disruption. And in this case, a wife launching a new career as a business owner will bring significant disruption to the way life used to be. That's to be expected. It also has to be managed. If left unmanaged, it can spiral out of control and do serious damage to your marriage. All right. But the key is to manage the situation well. This boils down to being able to talk about it. The formula can be very helpful here. I feel when you, and I'd like to ask you to please. So in this case, it might sound something like, I felt sad for our granddaughter and for myself when you spent so much time on your phone when we were at Disney. And I like to explore what kind of boundaries we can put in place to protect our family life and the time that we are together as a family. My hunch is that your wife wasn't too happy about having to be on the phone while at Disneyland either. So this is a good time to affirm her, to support her, to encourage her in her new enterprise, while helping her set some boundaries so that the marriage and family life doesn't suffer too much while she's getting the business up and running. Okay, so there's my thought on that. But whenever you step into a new phase of life, there's going to be some adjustments that are going to be needed, and you're going to have to talk about it. Formula is a good way to do that. All right, so Jim, time for the rant. So here we go. I read an email on Wednesday from a woman whose husband struggled with a porn addiction during their marriage. They're now divorced. But his addiction was so bad that it ultimately resulted in him going to prison. Okay? So then I got this email the other day, just yesterday, late. I just have to comment on something I heard at the end of today's show on pornography. I was married for 11 years to a man addicted to pornography. He almost killed me because of his addiction, even when we were in Bible school training to be missionaries. While I agree that a life of prayer and forgiveness are essential to live through this, you must acknowledge that there are instances where violence must be considered. Your answer was too simple, especially if the husband is in prison. Please be more careful. That's the phrase that got my dander up, okay? Listen, the husband did not go to prison because of any violence against the wife. I didn't talk about and read the reason why he went to prison, but it had nothing to do with the wife or violence, right? And, of course, violence is never acceptable, and you should never put up with violence, right? And you need to protect yourself and keep yourself safe. But I find this comment about me being more careful to be pretty insulting. I am very careful in how I respond to the emails and to the callers, and I try to respect their dignity at all time, right? Now, my answer may not always be right. It may not always be complete. It may not always be as good as it could be or should be, but it's always carefully thought out. And so I do take exception to the charge that I have not been careful in how I handle these things. I think I am careful. There you go. Just wanted to end on that. I am careful, Jim.
12: You are very careful.
0: Thank you, Jim. What's Sunday, Jim?
12: National Wife Appreciation Day.
0: You win. All right. All right. Listen, we're going to have some couple tonight, though. It's going to have some big problem. They're going to discover something that's going to cause a lot of frustration. It's an affair or something going on. It's going to cause a lot of problems, and they're going to need all the help they can to get through tonight and to start to rebuild their marriage tomorrow. We want to, and our Blessed Mother knows who that couple is. We want to put as much grace at her disposal as we can. So we'll always end the show with a memorare. Please join me. Remember, O most gracious Virgin Mary, that never was it known that anyone who fled to thy protection, implored thy help, or sought thy intercession was left unaided. Inspired with this confidence, we fly to thee, O Virgin of Virgins, our Mother. To thee do we come, before thee we stand, sinful and sorrowful. O Mother of the Word Incarnate, despise not our petitions, but in thy mercy hear and answer us. Amen. You know what that music means? That music means the weekend is here. We've made it. I've enjoyed spending this week with you. Hope you have a wonderful weekend. I know I will. And if you enjoyed what you heard today on the show, please spread the word. 88% of all marriages are not as good as they could be, right? And there is a solution. Everything that's troubling, everything that's hindering your marriage, you'll find those solutions right here Monday through Friday, 5 p.m. Central Time. Hope you have a wonderful weekend. I will look forward to being with you again next week. Take care.
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14: 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A panel of human rights experts commissioned by the UN say they have reasonable grounds to believe the U.S. committed war crimes in Iran. The International Fact-Finding Mission submitted its report on Thursday and said two airstrikes on a southern city in Iran in late February killed at least 178 civilians. The report said one of the strikes hit a school, killing dozens of children. The sole holdout juror in the Lindsey Clancy triple murder trial in Massachusetts says he didn't have any doubts that she purposely killed her children. In a statement first reported by News Nation, Michael P. Desenville said while he tried to explain different possible theories during deliberation, he kept getting cut off as if he had doubts based on the evidence present. Desenville said based on all the physical evidence, key witnesses, and what the prosecution presents, he thought it was enough proof that she knew exactly what she was doing and planned. A flood threat will persist through the weekend in parts of the Plains, Midwest, and Great Lakes. Monica Nelson with the areas expected to get hit the hardest.
15: Today, the heaviest rain is set to impact millions in Minnesota, Wisconsin, Iowa, and Illinois. Tomorrow, storms moving south through Des Moines and Chicago. The flood threat will then shift eastward, impacting the Ohio Valley and the Northeast. I'm Monica Nelson.
14: And Uruguay's bishops are in Rome ahead of Pope Leo's visit. The bishops are making their September 14th through 19th ad limina visit, including meetings with the Vatican offices and an audience with the pontiff. Church leaders say evangelization and increasing vocations are among the biggest challenges in heavily secularized Uruguay. The bishops are also preparing for Pope Leo's apostolic journey to the country. Uruguay will be the first stop on a broader Latin American trip that will also take the Pope to Argentina and Peru. Keeping you connected with the church and the world, this is Relevant Radio.
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9: Do you have an adult child who disagrees with you on faith, morals, throws up boundaries, maybe gone no contact? You're trying to maintain a relationship without compromising your core beliefs, your faith? Well, we have some answers and advice from that with our guest, Ruth Hahn, today. Ruth Hahn, I have thoroughly been enjoying watching her Instagram reels over the last few months. She is an EMDR and CBT trauma-informed therapist. She also homeschooled her own kids, so she's been there, done that, has adult children now. And she has great take, faith-filled, family-centered, marriage-centric homeschool advice too. So maybe you want some homeschool advice from a seasoned homeschool mom. Feel free to come in with your questions as we are diving into

0: college major options. What were they and why?
1: So they were accounting, nursing, comp sci, and engineering. Now, this was 15 years ago when my oldest started high school. So some of that would change. So keep that in mind. Why? There were a lot of reasons. I think, like, first and foremost, as a parent, I felt like, as a parent, my responsibility, and I do think it is for parents, that we have to think about when we launch our kids, to launch them into self-sufficiency, to be independent. So in America, we know that they go to college at 18, and then we expect them out on their own at around 21, 22. So with that, knowing development and knowing people in general, I felt like my number one job in terms of my earthly responsibility was to get them equipped so that they could work and they could go into adulthood capable and sufficient of finding out who they are, deepening their relationship with God, making money so they can support themselves. Mm-hmm. And so with that, there is just so much confusion, so much noise with high school kids and younger kids where, well, what do you want to do? What's your passion? But there just is not time to do that. Mm-hmm. And I also think it puts so much incredible stress and pressure, which is completely unnecessary at such young ages, because you just do not know. And that's completely okay. But if anything, these kids think like something's wrong with them. Like, what is my passion? Everybody keeps asking. Yeah. So then they're like, well, I'm passionate about dogs, or I'm passionate about YouTube. But the thing is, and that is wonderful. But the thing is you do not need to know at that young age. You can be interested in anything and everything. But then college, and when you're paying out, you know, maybe hundreds of thousands of dollars, and we know that the student loan debt is like running into the trillions right now, we have to be more realistic with our kids and rational, and just say, like, this is just a skill that you need so you can go to work, and then you can discover your passions. Like, once you have time, like, my kids now are pushing 30, and they have developed passions and tried different things and traveled, but they've been able to pay for that, you see? And that was my goal for my kids, to get to that point of adulthood, of self-sufficiency, of independence, so that they can figure out life.
0: And the reality is that the thing you major in often doesn't end up being the thing you settle on. And many people recreate themselves and have tons of career shifts, but what they need in college is a foundation that launches them.
1: Absolutely. And that's why I'm always also calling it just a springboard. And that's where I have to say, I find my comments section fascinating, which I love people commenting and learning from it. But it also reminds me again how fossilized people's minds can get, whether you are young or old. You think like you pick a major and you are going to be doing that for 30, 40 years. And I'm always, or they're like, you know, that are they going to be passionate about it for their whole career? I'm like, it doesn't matter. Like, you're going to change. You're going to grow. You're going to find, you're going to find different niches within that field. Mm-hmm. That's what I don't understand. Because even for me and my husband, like, even for me, look what I'm doing right now. Like, this thing I'm doing online, it did not exist even 10, 15 years ago.
0: Yes. And, it did not exist, to be clear. You couldn't do it.
1: Exactly. Like, it's crazy when you think about when I took my first counseling classes like 30 years ago. If they said one day, Ruth, you're going to be talking to people all over the world and you're going to be doing all your sessions online, I'd be like, what? Like, it wouldn't have even made sense. And so when we keep putting that on kids, like, people are like, oh, with accounting or nurse, you know, like, all those jobs are going to go away. Like, I get what they're saying, but at the same time is that we do not know what the world is going to look like. It looks so different now, and there's so many other options, and that's where I think people are just so, like, closed-minded, like, unable to kind of even look at themselves and say, yeah, you know what, I've had different passions and different things I wish I could have done in the past 10-20 years. I wonder what that would look like if I actually pursued it. And that's healthy. Like, change, growth is healthy.
0: And I love that you mentioned, again, it's a springboard. It's launching you into that career. It helps you actually to have the funding to shift your career choices later on, to adapt. You've spoken often, I've quoted your videos here on Trending. They're controversial, but they're helpful. You know, conversations such as, hey, you said to your sons that they need to be able to support their bride to be worthy of her. And I know that's controversial in 2026, but that is part of the conversation that needs to be had as you're considering what may

0: major you'll choose and what career field you go into.
1: Oh, absolutely. And that's where I am not trying to diminish the struggles of having a family these days. I know how difficult it is. Like when I was younger, we lived paycheck to paycheck kind of thing, right? And it would have been easy. But because I worked with kids, I guess I knew like once you had a kid, like someone has to take care of that child. Like that's a given. So you have to have that plan for. So my sons have always said, one definitely has always said, if I get married, or I want to get married. If I get married, I want to be able to, provide them with this or that. And I'm like, okay, then what does that look like? And also, when you have a baby, like when a woman gets pregnant, you just have no idea what's going to happen. But that child has to be cared for 24/7. Someone has to do that, and you have to think about that. And it's not something that should take you by surprise. You know what I mean? Like, yeah. It childcare costs a lot of money, but that's not surprising because everything costs money. And so when you have a child and it has to be taken care of, who's going to do that work? And so there's no harm in planning for that. And it definitely has kept my sons much more on the straight and narrow about making sure that they're making money. And if they marry somebody who has an awesome career and want to work, that's fantastic. But it's the option because, as you know, as a woman, we can get sick. I got pregnant with twins the second time. It was a natural twin pregnancy. I have no idea how that happened because I don't have fraternal twins, do not run in my family. And I could not stand, like physically stand up by like month 5 or 6. So I don't know what I would have done. And then you hear about like, women who have that one condition where you are like you have morning sickness for 9 months straight, vomiting all the
0: Hyperemesis.
1: time. Yeah, I had a friend who had that every pregnancy. That's what it was like. And so you may
0: That
1: not
0: those
1: even be able
0: are
1: to
0: hard
1: work.
0: pregnancies. And but it's not even only, hey, there may be legitimate reasons why the wife and mother may not be able to work, but the choice. Majority of women say they actually don't want to work full time. Majority of women who have children, they don't want to work full time. They'd rather partial work, if work at all, and they would like to be able to raise their children. But most people do not have that ability today. And so that's one of the big arguments I made, is that it's good to shape our men to be the primary provider so that that is an option, because that's what many women want, even if they don't discover it until after they have the baby and look the baby in
1: That's
0: the
1: right.
0: face. Or maybe it takes a little while, but this is an option that we should have. And especially from a faith-filled perspective, we are called to understand the social science is showing this, and faith has always stood by us, that we raise our kids. And social science is saying this more now, that kids need their moms and need their moms all the time as their primary caretaker, especially in the first handful of years. But does it require social science to say what the family makeup and faith have really indicated for century upon century upon century until about 70 years ago?
1: No, you're absolutely correct. I don't know where it went wrong in that way. Like when you see a mother with her child, and even as a mother for me, I thought I was ready for it because I wanted to be a mom more than anything. But when I heard my baby cry for the first time, it like my entire world shifted. And like I said, I thought I was like the most prepared person ever because I worked in day I babysat, I was a nanny, I have three younger sisters that I helped raise, like all of these things. But when you have your baby, your priorities and everything completely changes. And within us, even we know whether it's hormonal or spiritual, like as a mother, all of a sudden you will do everything. You will kill somebody if they were to try to come harm your child. Like nothing is off the table in terms of your protection and your love and just the overwhelming sense of love and nurturing that you have toward this child. And it's there. I don't know why people try to deny it or downplay it because you are absolutely correct. The majority of women, even those who have awesome careers which they love, when they have small children, they generally wish that they could stay home more.
0: That's Ruth Hahn. She homeschooled her kids. She's been there, done that, has her kids in her adult life now. And when she told her kids what they could major in college, there were only four options. She explained what those were. A follow-up question. One was, the trades ever an option? And I know this was about 15 years ago when you started having the college conversation. Would that answer change today versus 15 years ago?
1: It was always an option. I mean, especially, and it wouldn't change in the sense that if 15 years ago, even so, with my kids, the one thing I would have wanted to see, because I homeschooled my kids, I was much more involved in their education, right? And so we had co-ops and things like that. So I got to see the way, like the intimate intricacies of families, of different families, our friends, and like what they did. And the one thing that I noticed is that with families who have that entrepreneurial spirit, their kids had an entrepreneurial spirit. We are not entrepreneurs, even though my parents are, because being immigrants, they came and they had their own business and stuff. But I'm just saying, I didn't see that in my kids. Mm-hmm. So they had my sons, particularly, they had one friend who the parents were entrepreneurs, and you could see it in her. And her brothers were entrepreneurs. And with her, by like eighth grade, I could already see it. And because I knew the family and I knew her, mm-hmm. like she wanted to be a photographer, and she is an amazing wedding photographer now. But even when she was in high school, she'd be going out taking pictures. Then she started doing like senior portraits for other homeschoolers and just charging a little bit of money. And she would do these little shoots, and she just got better and better. And that's what I saw. But when you look at a kid and you can encourage, I mean, like there are some kids that are like, I don't want to go to college. That's great. Then let's figure out what you're going to do to be able to support yourself. But for my particular kids, I did not see anything like that.
0: And they I love that you're indicating that, because it's knowing the individual child, seeing, okay, is there an entrepreneurial spirit about them? Is there, hey, my kids really aren't going to do great behind a screen in a white collar job. Maybe we need to consider blue collar. Like, though, it's very individual. And I think the conversation is just starting to shift in that direction again.
1: Mm-hmm. Oh, absolutely. And if, like I said, if any of my kids showed a particular interest in something where they would have had the energy to bring into it, I think I would have gone down that path, but I didn't see it. And I'm not saying it's not going to happen in the future. I could see them owning businesses in the future. And as it turns out, both of my sons chose accounting. That is going to be able to still help them if they decide to open up their own businesses in the future.
0: Right. So it's foundational.
1: Exactly. Because I know lots of business owners who are desperate. Like my one son, he worked for a carpenter for a little bit. He actually wanted to learn some trades. And the carpenter, as soon as he found out that he had an accounting degree, he's like, if I make you my CFO. I was like, mm-hmm. It was kind of funny, but like it's needed. And so if your kids aren't ready for certain things, it's okay to just keep building. So like my kids are accountants, and they're going to be able to use that for the rest of their life, read financial statements, everything. My daughter is a nurse practitioner. She can still build on that to even own her own business. She can own her own practice. She can, you know, provide independent services or work per diem and things like that. And so who knows what the future holds, mm-hmm. right? But
0: we know a nurse practitioner. Right. We have a nurse practitioner who opened up an IV clinic, right? The mobile IVs mm-hmm. are all the rage, and she is thriving, had her business a couple of years. And you know, everyone wants the mobile IVs today for many various reasons, from a hangover yeah. to recovering yeah. from a cold, you name it. And you have a lot of people with dual income, no kids. You have a lot of people who mm-hmm. have the money and no kids who are out there and want this type of health option. So you see it growing mm-hmm. and changing. That's just one of the many areas where you're seeing people dovetail away from nursing, but using the nursing background. Or even I have a friend who studied law, and she is in higher education at a very high level and can really mm-hmm. work and live wherever she wants. She loves to travel. So she takes a new job every few years working for a university and has the clout because of what she chose to study and the way she positioned it. She didn't force herself into practicing law when she wasn't really a big fan of it.
1: Yeah, that's awesome. And that's exactly what I'm saying. You just give kids skills and tools, and as they keep growing and adapting and, you know, figuring out life as adults, they will have more opportunities to come to them, and they mm-hmm. can figure that out. And they're just going to benefit from it. Mm-hmm.
0: That's Ruth Hahn. You can find her online, ruthhahn.com. That's Ruth, HAN.com. She's an EMDR and CBT trauma-informed therapist. She's been there, done that. She homeschooled her kids, raised her kids, homeschooled them. We'll touch more on if you have questions. I know we had some homeschooling questions come in that we might touch on if we have time. Our toll-free line is 888-914-9149. If you have a question for Ruth, we'll come back discussing best advice for parents of adult children who disagree on faith and morals.

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8: This doesn't happen often, conflicts between parents and their adult children over faith and morals. My guest today, joining me, is Ruth Hahn. She's an EMDR and CBT trauma-informed therapist. She also homeschooled her own children, who are now adults, and she's known for some great reels on Instagram that I thoroughly enjoy, covering everything from homeschooling to parenting to therapy fads, you name it. You can find her online, ruthhahn.com. That's Ruth, H-A-N.com. We're linking to her on social media as well as in the show notes for today's show. What is your best advice? And let's start big picture, because I'm sure you run into this from both sides of the spectrum, from the millennials and Gen Zers who are throwing up the boundaries and talking about their trauma, to the parents who are working through this. What are your best pieces of advice for the parents who are navigating their adult children who disagree on faith and morals?
9: So you as parents, when we have children, you should expect them to struggle with their faith when they get old. For me personally, I wanted it to happen, because that's where I felt like the refinement of their faith and where their personal independent relationship with Jesus Christ was going to start. With that, when you go back, what would you do? So this is more for the younger parents, which is you have to prepare your children and saturate them in the Word of God and talk to them. And this reminds me of like the verse in Deuteronomy where in the Bible, he talks about walk with your children as you, or talk with them as you are walking with them, as you are eating and sitting with them at home and things like that. And that is in Deuteronomy 6. And that's what I am saying that has to be done when they're younger. But when they are older, to have continual conflict, if they are saying that they don't believe or that they don't agree with your, you know, theological stance or things like that, you can listen to them. You can understand where they're coming from. Pray for them, but to keep taking it with them or taking it to them or try to have conversations about it, that's not going to help at all. So
8: your first tip is really let it go and let them start to work it out and pray for them along the way.
9: Yeah. I mean, if you are going to be the person where that is continually bringing it up to them because, you know, you have the fear and the sadness and the anxiety in your heart, then that's what they're going to associate it with. And with adult kids, like, of course, I don't know everybody's children. Maybe your kids are going to be okay. But generally, the vast majority of them are not going to be okay hearing it from their parent over and over again. They know that you do not agree. So then if they know that, how do you want this relationship to go? And this is not about you accepting their lifestyle or anything like that. Mm-hmm. Like, for example, if they're like, well, I'm okay with living with my boyfriend, girlfriend. If that's what they're doing, that's what they are doing. They should already know that you don't approve of that, right? And so then you may not allow it in your house. Maybe like you're not going to allow them to share the same bedroom when they visit you. But like at that point, they've made their choice. For you to bring it up to them over and over again, there's no point. They know how you feel. That's mm-hmm. where the prayer comes in as a parent. Mm-hmm. Constant prayer. Opening of other conversations, but sending them reels, sending them books, having them talk to the priest, like that's not going to be helpful at all.
8: Mm-hmm. Mm-hmm. What about when you hear, you know, the word trauma is thrown out there, you specialize in trauma therapies. Mm-hmm. What about when your adult child is just always talking about, you know, how traumatic their upbringing was? Maybe it was from parenting, maybe it was from faith. How mm-hmm. do you move through the repeated conversation of trauma being brought up, that buzzword?
9: Yeah, that one, I do think I have an advantage there, obviously, because I know how the conversation is probably going to go or what they're going to say. But when my kids have also shared some of the things that were traumatic to them, right? Like I am not a perfect, my husband and I are far from it. So when it has happened, when they're like, oh, when you and dad were fighting and how it made me feel and I felt so scared, you accept it. Like I accept it. I'm like, I am so sorry. You know what? I can completely see how as a 10-year-old you would feel like that. And that is shameful for me. I wish it wasn't. I was 35, because that's the other thing that parents also have to keep in mind. You own the fact that you yourself were young. And then whenever parents will be like, well, I tried my best. We all know that. But the thing is that it wasn't good enough, right? Not in the sense that like you could have done better because you knew better. It was still something that we did wrong. We accept it. And then even if they're grown, I just drop it. I accept it. I recognize it. And then I drop it. I do not try to make excuses for it. The other thing I might say is like, you know what? You're right. I didn't realize how different my kids were, like how different you guys were going to be. And I can definitely see why that was so hard for you now that I know you better. Like my one son, I say to him all the time, I'm like, you know, you did cry a lot as a baby. And when I was younger, I'd be like, oh man, you cried a lot as a baby. But now that I see who he is as an adult, I'm like, hey babe, I am so sorry that I didn't know that you were probably so overstimulated. Because like as a baby laying down on the floor, you know, back then, like on the ground or in a bouncy seat and the fluorescent lights are blaring in your face. Because this kid, he loves it dark. Like when he's relaxing, lights down, lights dim, things quiet. And now when I see him, I'm like, man, the way that life was back then, he must have just been screaming because he's probably like, turn off the lights. And so then I apologize for things like that. I'm like, I see who you are now. I didn't know that back then. I wish I did it differently, but I didn't know.
8: Yeah, I was just talking to a friend recently whose kid gets overwhelmed socially. And yeah, I've noticed when she goes outside, she's just a lot more calm. I mentioned, hey, maybe just helping incorporate more some more outside time. Like sometimes this is what helps with families, right? You start to notice little things within your friends groups and you're navigating that and noticing, hey, a kid might be overly stimulated or the kid's shy, but maybe there's something else going on too. You know, we are individuals and I think that's important to remember.
9: Oh yeah. Yeah. And that's where, as an, if your kids bring this stuff up and you might be like, oh, what's the big deal? Like it happened to me. Like I went through that. That's not the correct response. It's always more about, you know what? I see how you are such an aware, emotionally aware person with your friends. Therefore, this happening to you in our family, I can see why you would be that much more hurt by it. And that's just the truth. Like kids just filter things differently. They're human beings, just like, you know, something that offends me does not offend my husband and vice versa. But we're just people and we are different. But recognizing if your kid is keep bringing that up, a lot of times, you know, like think about it, it's like they want to be recognized for their individuality. And especially from their parent, like, do you see me differently? And it's hard because I, like I said, I have twins. My daughter and my twins are only like 22 months apart. So it was easy just to like lump them together. And my, you know, my sons, their friends, they had a lot of this mutual friends. And that one friend was like, being friends with you too is like being friends with 1.5 people. And so like people just tend to lump them. And I apologize to them about that too. I've said, you know what, you're right. You guys are similar, but different in other ways. And I'm sorry, I was just so overwhelmed. I wouldn't have known. And that a lot of times is comforting to them.
8: Yes. What do you advise parents who are navigating the going no contact formula that so many young adults have engaged in? It's not the, hey, there's legitimacy for why there needs to be a separation in this relationship, but it's been pushed very much so by the therapy world. Go no contact. There's a cookie cutter letter for making it happen. The language is similar. What do you advise parents to do in that?
9: That's where I'm just going to say that there are going to be different answers based on people's culture also and how they were raised. There is definitely a difference there. But then like when you say like, how do parents respond? I would say, try not to let it go that far, right? Like to the point where your kid is going to do that. And that's easier said than done, I know. But then if it does go because they are being influenced by a therapist or influenced by other people, and that's what they feel like is their answer, when that happens, I would take the example of the father of the prodigal son. There are kids who are like that. You know, like when you read that story, it's like, the son, he's extremely disrespectful to his father when he demands his half of his inheritance and then to leave like that. And the Bible doesn't tell us, but I'm assuming that the father prayed for him and thought about his son constantly, because as soon as he saw his son in the distance, the father ran to him. Yeah, he was waiting. And as parents, you know that we think about our children 24/7. They never leave our minds. They're always there. Like just their spirit, their heart, the personhood, they're just always there in my head. But when your kids are going like that, my advice is more about what happens earlier. Be careful when they're young, who their friends are. Talk to them about other people and what's going on and family issues and stuff and how you want to handle it. These are all things that you can do to build up your relationship. So hopefully that would not happen. But if it does, to be aggressive or anything like that really does not help. And because again, if you remember even what I said, like we want our children to be independent, and when they're independent, they are going to want to make their own decisions and they're going to want to be respected for it, even if they're not really respectable decisions. But I think we as parents have to honor their free will just like God honors ours.
8: Now, boundaries are a big thing. Perhaps it's not as far as going no contact, but they're often overemphasized at times when, yes, they need to be there. How can parents work through the ongoing boundaries conversations that a lot of their young adult children are having today?
9: Yeah, that's also going to vary upon the individual relationships, because some are ridiculous, right? And some are necessary, right? And so it's really, so there is no cookie cutter type of advice, because there's, I wouldn't want to steer somebody in a wrong direction. But that's where to talk with your adult kids, and then especially when they get married, like, how do you guys want to do things? And when they keep saying, like, this is a boundary of ours, I think we have to kind of step back and look at what's beneath all of that. For them to say that probably already takes some strength. So let's say they say it's a boundary of ours that you don't just drop in without telling us first. Whereas let's say you come from like a warm, close-knit Italian family where everybody just drops in to other people's houses all the time, right? You see, again, like it could be like a boundary thing. And then it's on us as parents to realize that our children have moved on, that they have established their own household, and they are saying that they want something different. Maybe your kid or the person they married is a little bit more introverted and a little bit more sensitive to just human stimulation. So then when they keep saying like, it's a boundary of ours, instead of thinking of like, I'm drawing this line and you better not cross it, they are trying to express something within them that they don't have better words for. So then it's our job as parents who are older to just be a little bit more interested and inquire, like, okay, I understand. I mean, I guess I'm used to dropping in on my siblings all the time. And so I guess I kind of thought it would continue, but is it overwhelming for you when we do that? And then just ask them. And then that's a very non-confrontational, non-hostile way for them to hopefully be able to say, like, yeah, it is a little overwhelming for me. Like, I'm not used to that.
10: And it's a different approach than taking it personally. Like, oh, they don't want to see me.
9: Right, right. Yeah, no. And that's where it's like to not take it personally. Like our children, we have to accept that they love us, but they are now adults and they are moving forward. And especially when kids are in their, I say kids, but adults are in their 20s. And I think I remember this from my 20s. Life is so overwhelming. And you are literally just trying to figure everything out. And so as parents, we're there to support, hopefully, and not make things more difficult. And as they try to figure out how to work through conflict with not just you, but also people at work and their neighbors and their significant other partners, like all of these things, it's for us to be the adults to set a better example of how to work through some of this stuff and not get, you know, offended.
10: Mm-hmm. What about maintaining relationships without compromising core beliefs? You touched on this a little bit earlier when we were discussing, for example, you have a kid and they've moved in with the person they're dating. And you say, hey, not under my roof, but whether it's living together or you could, I mean, you could dive into the gender crisis today. There's a lot going on with regard to this push where I think people complicate it more than it has to be. I don't think we're as divided as people claim, but sometimes I think parents think they need to compromise their beliefs in order to love their child who's living an adverse lifestyle. How do you navigate that soundly psychologically, but also with maintaining your faith and the relationship?
9: That's where I think that's like parents who feel like they have to compromise their beliefs. Again, that's something that I've had to also work through myself. Not in that context, but I realized that my mind is infiltrated by secular ideology too, right? And so I've had to think like, what is a mother? Like lately I've been thinking like, what is a mother? Like, what does unconditional love mean? Because I see people doing that. Like I see my peers, older parents, you know, doing things that they said they would never do, right? Or to help out their kids and things like that. And so then you think about it and I realized what it, you have to know, like for me, I love Jesus. I'm going to follow his word. And even if it means my kid and I are going to be separated by that, that is what it is. They know where I stand on this. And in that, if I have to choose between Christ and the Holy Bible or my child, I am going to choose Christ. And that's something that I think every parent has to come to, like, it's your personal journey. You can't compromise that. Right? Like your kid is not that special where you are going to say, you know what? I'm not a Christian anymore. Like I'm going to go with my kid.
10: Or I am a Christian, but I think this is okay. And we can just continue to move on as if it's okay to just change what is truth.
9: Yeah. And they're going to have to come to grips with that too, because if that's true, then I would, I'm not going to say I'm going to question your faith, because people can, their theology or how they understand or interpret things can continually change and grow, right? And that's there. But then you do have to go back and say, like, this wasn't a part of your faith, and are you going to compromise that? Like, and that's like, you know, your kid living with somebody outside of marriage. I am not going to compromise that because I know what the Bible says. But if you want to, just know that you are going down a very slippery slope.
10: Mm-hmm. That's Ruth Hahn here on Trend. You can find her online, ruthhahn.com. That's Ruth, H-A-N.com. She's an EMDR and CBT trauma-informed therapist, also homeschooled her kids in the past. She's been there, done that, always love her reels. We've tagged her on social media. I know a couple questions came in about homeschooling because you homeschooled your kids. Let's see, the first question was, let's see, Ansta on Instagram, you homeschooled your kids. What's your best homeschooling tip?
9: Best homeschool tip is, now that I'm out of it and I can look back, I can say, enjoy the process. Enjoy the time that you have with your children and read to them even more than you think you should, the Word of God, and get the scripture into their heart.
10: Mm. Dina Ham on Instagram asked, did you work while you homeschooled and raised your kids? What advice do you have to parents homeschooling and still working part to full time?
9: I don't know how that would be possible to work full time or part time in homeschool. I did work part time because I was a children's pastor for about 10 years, on and off part time. But that job, as I would work with families and stuff, it integrated so well with our family life. So I was able to do it. And if anything, I wanted to do it because I was able to create a beautiful children's program at my church that my children could enjoy. So, but outside of that, when I was homeschooling, I would not have been able to do other work. So I did not. I worked before, I work after, and then in different roles throughout. How people can do it, you would have to find a lot of support and be able to juggle all of that, which I don't think I would have the strength to do.
10: Any last words of encouragement for people as they're navigating raising kids? Homeschooling is becoming more and more a trend today than it was even just 7 or 8 years ago, especially since COVID. People who said they never homeschooled are today. What's your last piece of sage wisdom?
9: Do it. Enjoy it. It is literally, when I look back in terms of what I did here on earth, homeschooling my kids, I have to say, and spending the time with them is the best thing I've ever done.
10: Love it. That's Ruth Hahn. You can find her online at ruthhahn.com. Thanks for being here with us. 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
14: Hello, this is Bishop Joe Hannafeld to the Diocese of Grand Island, Nebraska. Let us pray. Remember, O most gracious Virgin Mary, that never was it known that anyone who fled to thy protection, implored thy help, or sought thy intercession was left unaided. Inspired with this confidence, I fly to thee, O Virgin of Virgins, my Mother. To thee do I come. Before thee I stand, sinful and sorrowful. O Mother of the Word Incarnate, despise not my petitions, but in thy mercy, hear and answer me. Amen.
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10: Is religion divisive? I have seen this Jennifer Aniston interview on Armchair Expert with Dax Shepard that's been circulating a handful of months ago. It was taken a handful of months ago, but it's circulating right now because Jennifer Aniston gets not so religious by commenting on religion. And she starts the comments by basically going along the lines of, we're made up of exactly the same stuff. We're all the same. I don't know who gifted us our brains. And then she goes on to discuss how religion causes division. I want to walk through some of this. One, I think she is so... It's very clear she has not thought out her arguments. It's as if she's never really thought about it or she just really doesn't care that much. If you don't know, Jennifer Aniston was actually raised Greek Orthodox. She kind of mocks her Greek Orthodox grandmother for sitting there with those beads and talking to walls of people at church or in her home. But let's walk through some of her arguments because they're ones that we do come across. Listen to this, where she dives into, we're all the same. I don't know who gifted us our brains.
20: With these wonderful brains that we've been gifted by, I don't know, whatever that is.
21: Gifted and cursed.
20: To do what we have done. And I mean, I was driving over here and I was thinking to myself, I get sad.
22: Yeah, me too.
21: Yeah, of course.
20: Right?
22: Yeah.
20: And I'm too... I get sad that there's so much
22: fake and arbitrary difference. And
20: yes.
22: Yeah.
20: And where does it come from and who creates it? It's like, hey, man, believe whatever you want to believe. And, you know, you do you. But at the end of the day, you do think we're all the same.
10: I think this is such a poor response to making a beef against religion, as if religion is the cause of what is creating the disruption and the discord. So let's walk through a couple things. One, I don't know, we're all the same. She almost is downplaying how important the human person is. But notice she starts by saying, well, I don't know, indicating someone created the human brain. And she's automatically appealing to a higher power. So notice she's asking the God question without asking the God question. So your own logic is pointing to God right away. And there can only be one God who is all-powerful, the first mover, all-knowing, holds us into existence at every single moment. That's what God does. And are we really all the same? Well, we are definitely different from the rest of creation, plants, animals, and there are special components to the human person. If you study philosophy, we're made of matter and form. The body is the matter and the form is the soul. And your particular matter and form, namely your body and soul, actually do matter. That's why this Catholic anthropology understands that all humans are equal in dignity, but we're not the same. The Catholic worldview points to you as an individual being unique, unrepeatable, worth pursuing, worthy of love. You see, sameness isn't a strong argument for why we should believe in nothing and therefore have no value system whatsoever, namely a religion or a moral compass. Having no value system is actually, remember, a value system in and of itself. Yet we're critiqued if we have a value system that actually answers the question that she's asking of, I don't know, who made the brain? Someone. She's pointing out that someone out there did it. But then she keeps going and she discusses how religion divides us. Listen to this.
20: Yeah, but religion, that's why it was my grandmother, Greek Orthodox, but religions, they all had the judgments about who you were with or how you, and it just felt like if religion is something that divides people based on absolutely nothing factual,
1: right,
20: yeah, about the human being and their heart.
1: The lottery of what house you were brought home to as a baby.
20: Yeah, yeah. Because you grew up in this home and it represented that and that's what you learned. And so that's what you then go out and you believe, and critical thinking, free thinking isn't sort of allowed, or it's condemned or told, put fear of God that you're going to go to hell for something. Don't do it.
1: Not for me.
20: Not for me.
10: These are the most unintelligent arguments against religion that I have heard. This is Jennifer Aniston. And if you listen to a lot of celebrities, they have similar arguments, yet they're out of date. There's a reason why Gen Z is swinging back to be more religious and converting in droves, because the whole raising you without faith or having weak arguments that aren't intellectual and actually doesn't engage in free thinking is problematic. Notice my first response to her at the get-go, trying to say that we're all the same. Actually, Catholic anthropology, Catholic philosophy has really worked through this, and no, we're not. We're actually unique and very special as human beings. But she's saying that there's nothing factual about the human being. And this is a silly argument to make. And it's not as popular as it might have been 20, 30 years ago. Factual things about the human person include questions we have, such as about life after death, and whether there is life after death, function of the human body, the importance of commitment in marriage, that there's a religious basis for that that understands human nature and our fallenness, that teaches about human happiness being found when we are in relationship and we sacrificially give ourselves away. Catholicism roots us in facts about God, and namely, our whole religion is rooted on facts about the human person, in particular, one human person who is fully God and fully man, lived at a historical point in time and space, who we have historical documentation that he performed miracles, documentation that he was brutally tortured, artifacts as well, proof that he was tortured and crucified, rose from the dead. There are many proofs for a human person who was also God, fully man and fully God, that our faith is founded on. And most arguments, if you actually have a question about our faith, are very deeply thought out and are very reasonable. Not to mention this question, again, that tells you something about the human person that is factual. Why do you think countless Catholics for the last 2,000 years have died for their faith over and over again as martyrs? What compelled them? In Catholicism, they found the triune God, Father, Son, and Holy Spirit. They found something, namely someone, that deeply resonated with their human nature and gave the answers to the biggest questions in life, such as, who am I? What am I made for? Understanding that I'm made by God and for God. So yes, there are many facts about the human person that indeed religion does answer. And this whole critical thinking claim that if you're religious, especially if she grew up Greek Orthodox, it's really pushing back against Catholicism and any form of Christianity. She's claiming that critical thinking isn't something that you can do as a Catholic, as a Christian. Saying that one isn't allowed and two isn't condemned, but hey, we're actually engaging her arguments that were not very well thought out. In fact, Catholicism has the most thought out and reasonable responses. And there's a reason why some of the greatest minds, such as St. Ignatius of Loyola, after being injured, comes around to the reasonability and the great mystery and awe of our faith through study, through critical thinking. St. Augustine, another great mind quoted by Catholics and non-Catholics alike. St. Thomas Aquinas also studied within the concept of critical thinking. Aristotle himself, although predating Christ, has been adopted as the philosopher of Catholicism because of how sound his thinking was, and ultimately that it does point to one true God and the tenets of our faith. And just to touch for a moment where they mentioned that you are assigned to a family that you go home with, that you're brought into the world to. Well, I think this is a really important component. Receiving faith as a child is a gift. We shouldn't be afraid to pass it on. The unchurched kids of the millennial and Gen Z generations are returning to or finding God after their parents either stopped going to church or wanted them to choose for themselves and basically raise their own souls and then navigate how to work with their bodies in the world without shaping the soul, without engaging intellectually with the mind on some of the biggest questions of a person's life to help navigate the greatest challenges that we will hope go through as human beings. So that brings us to the bigger question. Does religion really divide? Because this is a claim Jennifer Aniston and many celebrities and people who are not Catholic or don't hold to any religious view that is centered on Christ make. Really, though? Because Catholicism teaches charity, love of neighbor as self, to seek truth and share truth. Think about Matthew chapter 5 when we're reading about, hey, if you're sued, we're being told when someone's taking your coat, give your cloak as well. Someone forces you to go 1 mile, go 2 miles, go the distance, even when someone isn't treating you the best. Jesus Christ says in John chapter 15, and he shows this by how he lives his own life. Greater love has no man than this, that a man lay down his life for his friend. Pretty significant. But then there is this controversy that is there, that Jesus is the cause of division. We read about this in Luke chapter 12. Do you think I've come, he says, to give peace on earth? No, I tell you, but rather division. For henceforth in one house there will be five divided, 3 against 2, 2 against 3. He talks about how father and son, mother and mother-in-law and daughter-in-law will be divided. Why? Well, we as Catholics are called to live and share the truth. And you can either believe it or not, believe in the message of Christ. And that message, namely Christ, causes division because the way of life, and we often don't feel comfortable when we are convicted as human beings by seeing how others live. We also compare our lives to the lives of others. That causes division. When we're living on a sphere of humanity where we are living on the level of comparison. But in reality, we as Catholics are called to help others desire baptism, to strive to never cause scandal in our behavior, but we should be known by our love. In fact, Jesus says this, by this everyone will know you are my disciple if you love one another.
3: Listening to King of Kings Catholic Radio, KOFK Bozeman at 88.1 FM.